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1: Passion of the Christ is being re-released in theaters this week and tonight. A very special brand new preview of Mel Gibson's Resurrection of the Christ. 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And Dr. Jenny Stepanek, mother, poet, and peace activist Maddie Stepanek, is here with a remembrance of her son's message 25 years after September 11th. The world over begins right now.

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1: A warm welcome to all of you joining us in the United States and the world over as we celebrate our 30th year. We've got a great show for you this evening. If you'd like to comment, send me an X post. I'm at Raymond Arroyo and always at Arroyo Grande Show on YouTube. Mel Gibson's The Passion of the Christ returns to theaters this week in preparation for the release of The Resurrection of the Christ in May. As I mentioned last week, the re-release screenings feature a special preview of The Resurrection from Mel Gibson, joined by yours truly. Tonight, we bring you a bit of my exclusive interview with a filmmaker from Toronto, where he's editing the new movie. Mel, when The Passion emerged, it really, to my mind, it was sort of blunt force filmmaking because you had this very dynamic, even violent approach coupled with these moving, human, intimate moments that no one had ever seen in a biblical epic before. Let's face it. Tell me about, did you expect it to have the impact and the influence it did on individuals?
2: Well, it had an impact on me, and I hoped that I could share that level of involvement with other people, and clearly it did because people told me. It seemed to do what I intended.
1: How did you land on that approach to Jesus' suffering? Why tell it in that way?
2: Well, because it was, I think, not even in your language, you know. It was, I just wanted to make it as real as possible for people to enter into that journey, which is pretty grueling. And previous depictions of it had been pretty much sanitized, and they made it look easy, and it wasn't. So I wanted to emphasize that this was not easy. In fact, he didn't want to do it.
1: Tell me about Jim Caviezel's performance as Jesus.
2: Oh, man, it was great.
1: Why cast him, and what were you looking for that you hadn't seen in a Jesus on screen before?
2: Kind of an otherworldly approach. Someone who could empty himself out and just ask to be filled with something else, and he did that. And it was on a daily basis. He just, you know, he emptied his own himself out.
1: Yeah, yeah. He said, Jesus
2: and became a kind of vessel. Yeah, he became a sort of vessel for the thing. He did it well, very well.
1: Yeah. When you look back on The Passion, and I remember the hell you went through, not only making it but then releasing it.
2: Yeah.
1: It reanimated this entire genre of filmmaking, faith, what's now known as faith-based filmmaking and biblical epics. Why do you think it had that power?
2: Well, because people wanted it, and I think there was a hunger for it, and they went to see it in droves. And then I think others realized that there was, you know, a place where they could share their visions, and, you know, and then there was a zeal amongst faith-based people and filmmakers to sort of like, you know,
1: satiate the need.
2: Further.
1: So, you know. Why do you think they go back to it, Mel? It's a ritual for many people, The Passion.
2: Yeah.
1: Every Lent, they return to this film again and again and again.
2: Just a reminder, you know, because we got good forgetters. I got a good forgetter. And if you don't refresh the memory bank sometimes, I think, and it's impactful, so it it does leave you with something. I remember going on a trip once. I was going through some hard stuff. I thought, you know, I thought I was going through some hard stuff. And then I went on a trip to Guatemala, and I saw some people with some really serious problems down there. And it just impacted me so that my stuff didn't matter.
1: When I heard your approach to the Resurrection movie, I thought, Mel has finally embraced the vernacular. Because this is in the English.
2: It's in English, yeah.
1: Why did you make that decision? Because there was something transportative about ancient languages in The Passion.
2: Yeah, it was great. And with that subject matter and the scope, or the you were focusing on 12 hours, you could do that.
1: Yeah, because everybody kind of knew the story.
2: Well, you had a focal point, and it was about human suffering, and it was about way more than that.
1: Yeah.
2: But that was a rather simpler message to get across, and I think the complexity of an event like the resurrection, which is impossible to comprehend, really, one has to delve into more sources, and I thought it was just silly to make people read subtitles in a foreign language when they were dealing with such heady concepts. And so it's it asks more of you, but we help them along with their own language, you know.
0: When you were first talking about this Resurrection movie, you said it's going to be an acid trip and it's going to mess people up. Yeah. What did you mean by that?
2: It's, well, metaphysically speaking, it's it takes a pretty broad trip from, you know, to our own broken world to, you know, other realms and stuff with different natures, and connects the all of them, I hope, because we're all connected. And we all know we're connected. I mean, they, you know, everybody knows that. It's not something I have to, you know, people will say they're not connected, but even denying it is a connection, you know. So it's an attempt to put the big picture.
0: Do you consider this your resurrection as a filmmaker?
2: Well, I don't know what it is. It's a monster. It's a massive undertaking, and I think how can one not be changed by just being involved in that? And I didn't do it alone either. There was a lot of people that came with me, so it's a journey, right? That was a communal experience. And you know, set designers and costume people and makeup people and actors and you know, music editors, you know, the whole thing. It's there's a lot of people involved.
1: The Passion of the Christ hits theaters this week for a limited engagement, September 10th through the 17th. Tickets and showtimes in your area are at fathomentertainment.com. And of course, The Resurrection of the Christ hits at the top of May. A lot of anticipation surrounding that. I first sat down with Mel Gibson in February of 2003 in Rome to talk about The Passion while it was still being shot. And then he granted me a second exclusive just before the movie released. This was shot in his Malibu home, and he wanted to set the record straight about his intentions for the movie. And we talked a great deal about how it would affect others and his creative process. Take a look.
0: Mel, when you first started thinking about this movie, what was your first intention? What did you intend to do?
3: To create an experience for an audience of the Passion, as I imagined it, as I saw it, and I used various source material, but mainly the Gospels, you know.
0: Okay.
3: And of course, other material like the writings of Anne Catherine Emmerich, you know, to fill it out.
0: Now, what do you mean by that? Define how much the Gospels were the primary source, and
3: Absolutely.
0: What did you do with Emmerich?
3: It was just great for detail and very thought-provoking passages.
0: This is the Dolores Passion.
3: Yes, yeah. And so I use that as a backdrop of reading. And and she doesn't contradict the Gospels anywhere. She just... It's just detail, such detail. You don't have to believe any of it, but it's interesting to... juxtapose it against the accepted four testimonies.
0: Talk to me for a second about why you decided to restrict yourself to the 12 hours before his death. Why not the ministry? Why not the resurrection?
3: Well, for me, that's the most effective part, is the sacrifice, the sacrificial aspect of Christ. And that's where it all comes to a head. And I think I've seen so many films where they do focus on those other areas. And they get kind of long and drawn out, and I don't think that the renderings that I've seen, they're not very successful. They're
0: Why
3: usually
0: not?
3: Pretty hokey. They got bad wigs and, you know, really stilted acting, and, you know, the dialogue is like, you know, it's just, I don't know, it comes across as very stilted to me, and I never really bought any of it. I mean, it's like other renderings I've seen, and I'm not trying to, like, you know, tear strips off anyone. I'm just telling the truth here. They bore the hell out of me. And it's like looking at the story through the wrong end of a telescope. It's like far away. It's as if it isn't real. It's like it's a fairy tale or something. And I wanted to accentuate the reality and have it not be a fairy tale, but have it be real. And as I believe that it is and was.
1: This gestated within you for a good long time, 13 years or so.
3: For a long time, yeah.
1: Give me the backdrop on that.
3: I was focused on the passion for a long time. It was my own personal meditation. And I focused on that because I found it healing for me. Because like most of us, I mean, you get to a point in your life where you're pretty wounded by everything that goes on around you, by your own transgressions, by other people's, you know, I mean, just life is a kind of a scarring thing. So I used the passion as a meditation of healing myself.
1: And that's what first drew you to the project and and wanting to focus on that aspect of Christ's life.
3: Yes.
1: Okay, you see.
3: Yes, I'm curious about it, too. I mean, like, what is it? What is it? I mean, you hear about it, you read about it. It is the central theme of the faith of Christians. I mean, I wanted to find out about it in a complete way, in a full way. And I began to read and investigate.
1: No studio would attach itself to this project when you first started shopping it around.
3: No.
1: Why not?
3: I don't think it's... I'm not sure. Well, they're scared of this material.
1: The material, or was it the language? What do you think it was?
3: Well, they didn't like the idea that it was that I was going to do it in dead languages. That's puts them off right there. I mean, you know, people would say, "Well, why don't you do it in English? We'll back it." And I said, "Well, no, I don't want to." It bothered me that it was. It would have bothered me if it was in this, some sort of vernacular.
1: When did you make the decision that it was going to absolutely be in Aramaic and Latin?
3: Oh, very early on. There was no other way to do it for me. I wanted it to be... I wanted it to transcend language, you know.
1: For the authenticity. You wanted to capture the authenticity of that moment.
3: Authenticity is a good word, yes. I suppose that's about as close as we're going to come. I just wanted it to be something else. And that I didn't want to have to depend on the spoken word. I mean, it's a visual art film. And I wanted to take the verb away from it a little bit. Have it there, yeah. But to restrict the spoken word.
1: You were more interested, it seems to me, in the visceral... You wanted a visceral reaction from the audience and you didn't want the words getting in the way.
3: That's right, yes.
1: Then why did you put the subtitles in?
3: Because they were very helpful.
1: How so?
3: Well, when I watched it back, I said, it needs a little help. I showed it with subtitles and without, and with, it was very effective. It was just really effective.
1: And you said this was a career killer, this movie.
3: This? It is.
1: And you've put your own money and your reputation on the line. Why do that?
3: Because I'm passionate about it. And because that's what art is. And that's what making art is about. It's about sort of throwing it all out there. I think... and if the fur's not flying, you ain't doing nothing.
1: I remember when you first came back from Matera, Italy. Tell me about your first trip there, because you were kind of strapped for location. You were dying to find a location, and it wasn't happening.
3: Yeah, we went to North Africa and all the usual hangouts with you know, where the locals get you, and they say, "Here it is. Here's the," you know, they take you to these places, and you say, "I've seen that before," but. I had seen Matera before because I think Pasolini put it in his film. But he didn't use it to its fullest advantage.
1: What did you find there?
3: A great location. I mean, it was like rich. And we looked at it so many times and remapped it and walked it and looked at it and had little cameras on it. And I did a lot of location scouts there. It's a beautiful town. It's like 2,000 years old. And many of the lower levels are 2,000 years old. And the upper levels are like caves kind of hewn out in the rock by hermits, by monks from the east. You know, they came and they settled there and they dug these caves. And they did what's called reverse architecture. And they dug out the stone. And what they left in there were altars where they used to celebrate. So... when you're looking at the hill that we use for Calvary and the crucifixions, underneath are chapels where the sacrifice was actually celebrated for years, right underneath the areas. And there's still altars and frescoes there painted on the walls.
1: Really?
3: From these old hermits that lived in there. the Ermiti, they call them.
1: Talk to me about the cinematography, what you were looking for there, the composition of the images themselves. You, when we were in Rome, you mentioned Caravaggio, that that was an influence. Why?
3: Well, you know, as one looks at great art, I don't know, it just, he in particular, sometimes it was almost startlingly real, and it was always kinetic. It was always as if it was in motion for me. And it was violent, too. It was, you know, you're always seeing somebody getting their head cut off or...
1: Right, or in chains or dragged or...
3: Yeah, and I mean, the only way we know anything, Caravaggio did all this amazing religious art. I mean, you go around the churches in Rome, there it is. It's everywhere in the cathedrals, and it's tremendous. And he's kind of my favorite, but he's pretty dark and pretty violent, and it is kinetic. And the way it's lit, the way his sense of light in his imagination when he did these pictures is just, it's amazing. It's like beautiful. So we emulated that where we could.
1: Your vision of Jesus is really at odds with the history, the cinematic tradition of depicting this man.
3: Sure, yeah.
1: Describe for me your Jesus, the way you saw him.
3: The way I saw him? As a man born at that time into that culture, and just as real as possible, you know.
1: He always has an effete air in some of these other movies.
3: Well,
1: you didn't want that.
3: No, I didn't want him to be. I think he was a workman. He was a, you know.
1: But how do you capture the divinity in that? And I think that's why you get that femininity in the acting, because they're trying to capture the divinity. Yeah. How did you avoid that? And why did you cast Caviezel?
3: Caviezel? Well, he's a very masculine kind of guy. But there is something otherworldly about Jim. He's not quite with us, Jim. He's like, he's got some other world or unworldly knowledge that seems to envelop him like a glow. And that very presence, I thought, was a key thing, his casting in that, is somebody who emits that kind of light. And he has a very good light coming out of him. But that's just natural to Jim, and that's who he is, you know. He's very clear, and it's not that complicated until it needs to be, you know what I mean? All of a sudden it is. It's like, whoa, he can get pretty complex on you.
1: Yeah, he can.
3: And you don't see it coming. He sneaks up on you, Jim. And he's, you know, big and strong and healthy and masculine. And it's in the ordinariness, I think, of... and the humanity of it, that he was able to bring the divinity to it.
1: Mm-hmm. And you've done a lot of that with this movie. You've humanized these characters, if you will, that have become stripped of their humanity somehow.
3: Sure.
1: They've become plaster.
3: Yeah.
1: Talk to me about Mary Magdalene, why you decided to cast Monica Bellucci in the role.
3: Well, she's not hard to look at. She's a knockout. She's and she's a very good actress. I mean, she's really kind of like, and she hardly says a word. In the whole thing, she hardly says a word, but she's not afraid. She's just not afraid to look filthy and dirty and beat up and, you know, crying. It was awful because we were messing her up. I say, more dirt, like put more dirt on her, more tear streaks, mess her hair up. You couldn't, the messier she got, it was like the better looking she got. It was like, oh. you couldn't make her look bad, and we were trying to make her look bad.
1: One of the great coups in this movie, casting-wise, is Maya Morgenstern as Mary. Why was she chosen, and what were you looking for there in Mary? She's very central to the story.
3: Oh, yeah. She's an amazing actress. She, every day, would blow my socks off. It would just be like, wow, the stuff that she would come out with. It's just, she's so soulful, you know? And it's for real, and it's in her eyes, you know? The eyes are beautiful. The first minute I saw her, I was like, wow. It was like electric, you know? And... she's able to convey things. Sometimes there's just no point in being analytical about this stuff. It just is. So you accept it, you know. You just point the camera at her and just say, all right, commence, you know. And she's just wonderful.
1: This is also a very Semitic Mary. We don't have blue-eyed, fair-haired Mary.
3: No.
1: Was that a conscious choice?
3: Oh, absolutely. Yeah, yeah. Maya, indeed, is devoutly Jewish. And she was able to bring her culture right to it. I mean, right to it. Just when she wakes up, you know, on the, you know, and it's the Pasch, it's the Passover. And she says those lines, you know, from why is tonight different from every other night? And, you know, it's like, and it's somehow got this, it's got this whole other meaning to it that was just beautiful. And she introduced that into the script, and I'm like, all right. And other things, too, that she would do would be just a tremendous, just who she is intrinsically was there. And she was this mother. It's just great.
4: And she was pregnant during the time of the filming, wasn't she?
3: Yeah. She was with child, as it were. It was like, and she didn't bother to tell us. It was like, she kept getting like, hey, Maya, what's that little... And she was with Jim one day, and I think she went up to him, and she's from Romania. So she speaks English, but she's got this charming kind of way of speaking English. It's like broken English. And she said to Jim, I have baby. I have baby. in stomach, you know. And
4: so that's how the news broke.
3: Yeah. And we're like, really? We thought so, yes.
4: Too much pasta there.
3: Nah, but it did give her a wonderful, like, beauty.
4: Watching you direct this movie, it was almost like watching a silent movie director.
3: Really?
4: In some ways it was. You were acting out. You were embodying these characters and almost doing acting it as you were directing. And then they filled in some gaps along the way, it seems to me, as they attempted to do this, as they attempted to film it. And then you would stop them and you'd readjust them. But it was a very kinetic, athletic, I called it,
3: yeah,
4: directing style. You think that's true, or am I totally full of it?
3: No, you're not. A lot of energy goes into that. I mean, it's just the end of any given day, I'm drained just from the sheer, you know, just from moving, just the movement that's involved. But I have to keep my heart beating. And so it's a very physical and emotional experience for me to try and, like, realize it and have it happen and create an environment for them where it can happen and not dictate too heavily, because quite often, you know, you can overdo it, you know, and you just have to stand back sometimes and just let stuff happen. Once you've set it up, trust that it's just going to be there and let it happen and trust the talent.
4: What was the toughest scene you directed? The toughest scene capturing on film?
3: I think the whole crucifixion is pretty tough. I mean, logistically, there's many elements involved. There were, you know, just the weather was like unbelievable. Jim was freezing to death. It was, you know, it wasn't the summertime, although it looks, you know, it looks like it could be, you know, in a hot place. And you can see people's breath,
4: yeah,
3: you know, in the film.
4: Yeah.
3: So although it was in a nice part of the world where year-round the climate's reasonable.
4: But October and November.
3: October and November in these places, yeah, there's a wind whistling through the canyon.
4: How did it affect those who were on set? Did you perceive a change in these people?
3: Yeah, I did. I mean, they had to focus on the material, and in a sense, it became their meditation as well. Mm. Not that they would have called it that, but they were meditating upon the whole question of the passion. And, you know, they became involved with it.
4: Did you see people changed spiritually?
3: I think so, yeah. Yeah, yeah. Yeah, they began to ask themselves questions and scratching their heads. And, you know, a lot of them made decisions based on the investigation.

0: okay, we can approach on a logical basis, but it's mostly just a whole other kind of intelligence that sort of is affected by these other realms.
1: And UTEC took steps to try to protect yourself, if you will, from these other realms on set.
0: Yeah, of course. You know, we had the service every morning was like before we go to work. Jim and I were both sticklers about not going to work until we were like, you know, armored up, all tooled up. We had to have the, you know, we had to slip the armor on and go for it because we were vulnerable. There's a dark force that didn't want us to make the film. I mean, it's so completely palpable while you're doing it. And right. If you don't venture into these areas, you don't ever notice it.
1: But as soon as
0: you start like getting into a place where your comfort level is not, you know, you're out of your comfort zone, these things start coming into play big time.
1: I want to talk for a second about the violence.
0: Sure.
1: People have focused on the violence. It is intense. It is graphic at moments. Why did you decide I want it to be this brutal?
0: I don't think it's as brutal as it really was. I've stopped way short of what I think probably really happened. Mm-hmm. However, it is brutal. It is graphic. I don't know if anybody under the age of 12 should go and see it. That would be a call that parents would have to make, I think. I don't know. It should be shocking.
1: There is a sense of beauty, though, in the violence, and I don't quite know if that's the right. If I'm expressing that correctly, do you sense that?
0: Good. Yes, I do. I mean, there's a definite intent to do that, to make it lyrical, to make the violence lyrical in a way, or to find the beauty in it.
1: Why was it important for you to depict it in this raw fashion? Because you could have taken a more artistic, you know, a distant glance at this, as we have seen in the past.
0: Yeah.
1: Why get up close and personal like this?
0: Because it's up close and personal. I mean, you said it. I want it to be close and personal. And I want the full savagery of it to sort of like, you know, jump out of the screen at you. And at the same time, this is the trick. It's to be moved by it, not just repelled by it, but to be moved and drawn in by it, not able to leave. I wanted to do a bunch of things at the same time.
1: You didn't just slap this together. You spent a lot of time studying flagellations, crucifixions.
0: Yeah.
1: Tell me a little about that study.
0: Oh, gosh. I mean, there's a lot of books you can read on the subject. Not least of which was Anne Emmerich. You know, she talked about these things. It's like, oh, vicious. Even in more recent times, there's a... medical guys have sort of gone into it and talked about the physiological aspects of what would happen if someone were tortured and crucified and all this kind of stuff. So that there's something called a Doctor at Calvary that I read, which is really interesting. It talks about asphyxiation and the blood loss and all this other than the water from the side and the whole deal, you know. They give it medical terms, you know, that doctors can relate to, but then. Now the layman can read too. It's just a very interesting to read all this different materials on the matter.
1: No man could have survived it.
0: No, I don't think so. So that the divine was definitely at work here.
1: Talk to me for a minute about the flashbacks, because if there is something that you contributed mightily to this, that was not there before. It was the artistic juxtaposition of this story and the intrusion of these flashbacks.
0: Well, you need some of those things to escape from the horror of what's going on. But at the same time as you're escaping from it, I think you can use the flashbacks to good, put them to good purpose by accentuating certain things about the ritual of sacrifice, I think, interrupt the crucifixion with the Last Supper is, to me, the most natural thing in the world is to go from, you know, the offering of the bread and the wine and the body and the blood to the literal bloody sacrifice of the cross, to go to the unbloody sacrifice in the Last Supper is it's symbolic, it's ritual, it's at the heart of Catholicism.
1: Tell me about the flashback to Mary when the child Jesus falls.
0: Oh, yeah.
1: I saw a clip of that early on. It broke my heart. It broke my heart when I saw it again. I would argue it's the most

0: powerful single image in your film.
1: Yeah, it's pretty strong. It's that's what usually gets the mothers,
2: mm-hmm.
1: And the fathers.
2: And the fathers,
1: or anybody that's had a mother, you know,
2: yeah.
1: Which
2: yeah.
1: is most of us, I think. Did you have a mother?
2: Well, I don't know if she'll admit it, yeah, but
1: okay.
2: I think I did.
1: Right. So it's you know, it just it goes back to the human aspect, but also the spiritual. I mean, it's just the two are inseparable, and that's one of those moments that you know. I kind of just cooked it up in my own little brain box, but it works to tremendous effect.
2: What's the line to his mother? Everything is made new in me.
1: No, behold, mother, I make all things new. Mm-hmm. He says that. Now that's from some other part of the gospel uh-huh. later on, uh-huh. but we put it there just because it seems so appropriate. You know, it just was like this amazing thing, which all the Jesuit theologians went, wow. That's kind of that was their pivotal sort of thing. They went, that's right, too, you know.
2: He understands.
1: Of course. He's admitting that he has a divine nature of understanding what he's doing. He's not just some insipid victim that just rolls along with it. Mm-hmm. He knew what he was doing, and he undertook it willingly. It was preordained from all eternity. Mm-hmm. And he shouldered it and did it.
2: One of the other great...
1: He said, I'm the good shepherd, and I lay down my life for my sheep. And nobody takes it from me. I lay it down of my own accord, and I can pick it up again. Watch. And he does. And he picked it up again. He got up, he walked out, he hung out for like a long time, and a lot of people saw him, and then he rocketed out. All right? A lot of people saw this, you know?
2: You don't have winged seraphims flying around this thing. You don't have any of that on-the-nose stuff. A deliberate choice?
1: Yeah. Uh-huh. To sneak up on it wherever you can. I mean, if you're going to see the devil, then it's going to come in the form of a kind of a symmetrically, beautifully perfect woman's face with a man's voice. And maybe just if you look at it the wrong way a little bit, there's something quite diabolical about it. But on the surface, no. I mean, that's how the devil is to me. It'll come in that way. It'll come seductively or it'll come in the form of a child. Mm-hmm. And then turn all of a sudden. And that to me is also, it's frightening that it can be deception itself, deception, that it takes the form of something harmless, but in fact it's like this ravening beast underneath, you know.
2: What was the idea here? I mean, you have this androgynous
1: yeah.
2: being.
1: You know, I didn't want it to be, you know, the thing with the horns with the steam coming out its mm-hmm. nose, you know, because mm-hmm. I don't believe that that's how the devil comes on. I believe that there is a devil. And I believe that when he comes, or she comes, or it comes, it's in a form that's going to be the most seductive. And that it doesn't necessarily, you know, signal. It doesn't have a bunch of signposts saying, I'm evil. You know, mm-hmm. that's not the way it works. Mm-hmm. You know, the greatest wile is to make you believe he doesn't even exist, but...
2: And it's almost a mockery here. Because of the juxtaposition between the Virgin Mary and this devil.
1: Sure. Yeah, yeah. Well, they call the devil is often called the great ape of God, and that it likes to imitate in a way that's just a little off. But he's not capable of being original. He can only imitate. The forms and things that it takes are, they can be quite pleasing on the surface, but there's something a little wrong. But you find out, you know, if you rip back the surface a little bit, that it's maggots or, you know, it's just something's wrong.
2: Why do you think contemporary theologians are disturbed and upset by your vision?
1: Contemporary theologians?
2: Yes, and
1: You mean like the three contemporary theologians who are upset and disturbed by my vision?
2: Yeah.
1: Because God save us and help us from remove us from the clutches of such theologians. They have a lot of letters after their name, and I think that they would like to convince the rest of us that we have to have as many letters in order to interpret the Gospels or even read them and get anything from them.
2: Which is one of the things they've been saying about you. By what authority?
1: Yeah.
2: What gives you the right to interpret?
1: Because I'm a human being, you know. And those Gospels are for everyone, from the simplest child to the most letter-laden theologian that you can find. They're for everyone.
2: Why do you think they reacted so violently? I mean, obviously, we should say these people are largely adherents to something called the historical critical method, which removes the divinity and looks merely at the natural level here. They don't look at the Bible as a faith document, but only as a matter of history.
1: They don't look at the Bible as a faith document, but only as a matter of history? I don't even understand that, what that means. I don't even understand that. They talk about the biblical Jesus and the historical Jesus. What's the difference? Please, tell me what's the difference. John was an eyewitness. Is that not history? Matthew was there. Is that not history? The historians that have come since are somehow given more credibility than Luke and Mark, who were right
2: clearly
1: on the heels
2: there.
1: Of it. Yeah. Now, why are they given more credibility than these guys in the Bible?
2: Do you think?
1: And in fact, these four testimonies are what all Christians base their faith on, are these four testimonies. This is what it's based on. If you don't take it from there, what do you got? That's it.
2: In the middle of last year, middle of 2003, a group of scholars convened by a USCCB, a bishops' conference a subcommittee, decided to review a stolen script of your movie.
1: Yes, they did.
2: Did you ask them to do so?
1: No, I didn't, no. No, they volunteered, yeah.
2: What did you think when you got the report, the suggestions to improve your movie, in the quote, to quote one of the scholars?
1: Oh, I was offended. I thought, how dare they, firstly, steal my script, and how dare they interfere? They began to extort me. It was like they began to make threats in the newspapers. If you don't, there will be trouble. If you don't do what we say, there will be, like, publicly. And no one seemed to, like, notice that. It was like, hey, wait a minute. Does anybody realize that my rights as an American, as an artist, as a human being, does anybody realize that all my rights are being violated here by these people in a very public way? I mean, does anybody notice that? Hello? Hello? How dare they? They wrote a document to say, change this scene, take this scene out, change this dialogue, do this, do that. They submitted a 26-page document from a script that they read of how I was to change my film. This is not communist Russia. This is not China. This is the United States of America. How could they do that? How can they do that and get away with it? Why are they still in business?
2: Who did you consult with? You consulted with several folks. I mean, everybody from theologians to doctors.
1: Oh, yeah. I got Jesuits coming out the ears here.
2: Is this your most personal film, in your opinion?
1: Yeah. It reflects my beliefs.
2: And
1: I've never done that before.
2: Why not?
1: Because I haven't had the opportunity to do it before.
2: You think you'll do it again after what you've gone through on this?
1: This? Yeah, why not? I'm winning. They have no idea what stubborn means.
2: What do you want people to come away with after seeing this movie? What do you want from your audience?
1: To be affected by it. To believe it. Of course, they don't have to do any of those things. It's up to them. I want them to be moved by it, and I want them to think about it. Maybe to be inspired to read the rest of the Gospels, because it's a good book anyway. My intention was to get back to the basic message, you know? And so there it is. What does that do to you?
2: Do you think you've done it?
1: Yeah, I think I have. I think it's the truth. As truthful as I can be.
3: 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She is the mother of Maddie Stepanek, the prolific poet, peace advocate, and philosopher. Countless souls have been touched by his message and the Catholic faith that informed it. Jenny Stepanek carries on her son's message, and she's here tonight on the 25th anniversary of the 9/11 attacks to talk about how it affected Maddie and shaped his work. Please welcome Dr. Jenny Stepanek, joined by retired Maryland firefighter Kevin Riley. Kevin is, incidentally, the director of the Maddie J.T. Stepanek Guild, which is working to advance Maddie's cause for canonization. 25 years ago, the nation, Jenny, really watched those towers fall. And in the anguish of that day, your 11-year-old son, poet Maddie Stepanek, born with a rare form of muscular dystrophy, responded
4: with a poem called For Our World. It's been translated into more than 50 languages, and a quarter of a century later, it's reaching Catholic classrooms in the Archdiocese of Washington.
5: For Our World, we need to stop. Just stop. Stop for a moment before anybody says or does anything that may hurt anyone else. We need to be silent. Just silent. Silent for a moment before we forever lose the blessing of songs that grow in our hearts. We need to notice. Just notice. Notice for a moment before the future slips away into ashes and dust of humility.
4: Jenny, your son had a deep personal faith in God. Maddie Stepanek had already written about God and angels and death and dying. But For Our World became something different. How did that poem come to be written? And what made he and you decide it needed to reach beyond your family?
6: Well, it really, 9/11 was one of those change points in Maddie's life where something so impactful happened that it shaped the rest of his life. He was incredibly close with firefighters. I'm sure Kevin will share a bit about that. He went to this annual softball tournament since the time he was 5 years old on. And in the year 2001, the softball tournament took place from September 7th until September 9th. So on the morning of September 10th, Maddie's high-fiving all these international firefighters, many of them from New York. He was very, very close to the firefighters in certain parts of Canada and New York and different parts of the United States. So he's high-fiving these firefighters. And one of them, Tommy, who had actually handed Maddie his championship trophy, he had won the championship game that year, handed Maddie his trophy and said, "You're the champion. You don't have to run the bases to be a champion for hope, for peace." So on September 11th, less than 24 hours later, when my young, new 11-year-old son is watching on live TV, all these firefighters rushing into buildings that then collapse, he knew without doubt that some of the people that he had just been with the day before, just hugged the day before, were inevitably in those buildings because they had had off work for several days, and so they'd be back at work, and they were serving as heroes. Maddie was a young man who was rarely at a loss for words. Maddie spoke with purpose, but he always had something to share, always had something to say. But on September 11th, he was at a complete loss for words. And he wrote three poems that day. One was really just a statement of shock, and one was questioning what now, what next. The For Our World poem came about literally just before midnight, just before we edged into September 12th. And he spoke to me for the first time all day. And he said, "I don't even know what to say. I don't know how to move to the other side of midnight after a day like today." And I said, "Just pray." And this poem is a prayerful expression of what he said just before midnight. And when you listen to For Our World, it's actually a call to action. It implores us to stop, to be silent, to notice, and to see that our differences should not be dividers, and that how we're the same should not be reason to compete or to compare, that we literally have to come together as the mosaic of humanity, which is how God envisioned the world.
4: Yeah, Kevin, the weekend before September 11th, as Jenny mentioned, Maddie was a Muscular Dystrophy Association at their softball tournament, the same event where he'd come to know firefighters. And I guess he realized some of those friends who he'd met over the years died that day, on that awful day. How does an 11-year-old form that kind of bond with grown firefighters, and what did that loss do to him?
7: Well, the Prince George County firefighters have run this softball tournament for about 50 years, and it benefits the Muscular Dystrophy Association. And Maddie, being a Prince George County resident at the time, came as a goodwill ambassador. And so from the time he was about five until 2001, and he would have been about nine, I guess, he had formed bonds each year with these firefighters, as Jenny mentioned, from Canada, New York, all over the country. The firefighters come from all over the country to play in this tournament. And he would spend 3 or 4 days in close proximity to them. He had his favorites. The teams would support him. He would go and support the teams. And the children, not just Maddie, but all of the children that came to the tournament from muscular dystrophy, were welcomed and beloved by the firefighters because they saw where their money and efforts were going with this fundraiser. But Maddie was special in terms of his connection to people, his talking to people. I've always said Maddie was an old soul, and having a conversation with him was unlike any other conversation with a young person of his age.
4: Well, and a year later, I mean, the tournament returns with some of, you know, without some of those friends that he had made. Take me to that opening ceremony in 2002 when Maddie stood up and read that poem aloud for the men he'd lost. What did you witness that day?
7: Well, it was amazing. Maddie, all of our goodwill ambassadors would speak at our opening ceremonies on the Friday night that the tournament starts. And Maddie always had a special way. When Maddie talked, people listened. It was, I know that's a cliche, but his words and his intonation were would draw people in. And so that day in 2002, he came to the tournament, of course, and he read the For Our World poem. And I don't know if it was the first time I heard it, but I can still hear him speaking it to the crowd. And even before 9/11, when Maddie would speak, the crowd would be quiet. He commanded a presence, and people respected him even at that young age. And he didn't just give fluff. He always had a message with substance. And so to watch where there's 2,000 plus people in attendance, five active softball fields going on, and Maddie started to read that poem. Well, it was already quiet, but the silence, as they say, was deafening. It was unbelievably impactful. We had the New York firefighters there with him that were there in attendance at the tournament for 2002. But the moment was almost indescribable in terms of the respectful silence of the people listening and the impact of his words and the poem and the fact that he was reading it himself. I mean, it all kind of came together.
4: Jenny, after that initial reading, he's invited to be on Oprah. I mean, he mentions a line from this poem talking about all of us as a mosaic of gifts. He went on to publish 6 New York Times bestsellers. He co-writes a peacemaking book with President Jimmy Carter, all of which really is built around what he called heart songs. Jenny, talk to me for a moment. I'm going to ask you about heart songs in a moment, but tell me about the prophetic power of what Maddie was getting at and what he was speaking to, particularly through that poem and at that grave moment for the country.
6: Maddie wrote poetry from the time he was 2 and 3 years old. He just was a gifted word shaper. And we'll talk about that when we talk about heart songs. But this poem, this moment, it's like his whole life led up to the morning of September 11th, 2001. And then there's this gap, the day of 2001, 9/11. And then just before midnight, he prays and asks God, what now? What next? How do I continue sharing messages of hope and peace in a world where the mosaic of humanity seems shattered? And when he came up with these words, I mean, just fluent, like he didn't think about them. He just prayed them. He just put the words out there. And then the next day he sent those words to the president of the IAFF, the International Association of Firefighters. And it began rippling out from there. Well, when he went to Ground Zero, They did that sort of as a tribute to him because he was the goodwill ambassador and he was so beloved by the firefighters. But I remember he sat in a room with six men. And if you remember, when the buildings collapsed and we thought all is lost, how could anybody survive this? A handful of firefighters crawled out a couple of hours later. We don't even know how. And one of them, his name is Jack McGinty, I think, from memory. He sat there listening to Maddie at this table. And Maddie's talking about how peace is still possible, how we have to rebuild the mosaic, stop, be silent, notice, be like children and lambs, not judging and vengeful, all the things he says in this poem. And Jack McGinty's like, no, I don't want to rebuild. I want revenge. I want revenge. I want revenge. And Maddie talked to him and said, let me read this poem to you again. And we're going to go through it slowly. And he slowly read this poem to this man. And this man starts crying. And he just gets up from the table and he says, come with me. And we follow him. And he takes Maddie downstairs to his locker. And he unlocks the locker. And he pulls out a plastic bag. And in the plastic bag are the clothes that he was wearing, his firefighter attire that he was wearing when he crawled out of the World Trade Center after it had collapsed. And he handed it to Maddie. And he said, I want you to keep this for me, because as long as I have it, I want revenge. I want you to have it as my promise to you that I will rebuild. And Maddie decided he wanted this poem, this passage, to remind people that we are always children and that children get along with each other. And no matter how old we are, there's somebody older, there's somebody wiser, there's somebody bigger, there's God.
4: Jenny, how did an 11-year-old boy come to understand this idea of heart songs? And tell me how his Catholic faith shaped that. He was a lector in your local parish. He taught catechism and prayed routinely. This was part of his daily routine.
6: Maddie always seemed to have a foot in both worlds. It was like he had a foot on earth. He's a full mortal little boy who loved practical jokes and cried when his feelings were hurt and worried about different things. But he also had a foot in eternity. And I don't know if it's because he had so many near-death experiences or that he just somehow remained so close to God that when I pray to God, I pray and I open my mind, I open my heart to God, and I try to hear God's answer in what I witness in the world, what I'm experiencing in the world. Maddie had a different experience. Maddie literally heard God in his heart. And he said this from the time his words came in. He said, God places messages in my heart. He said, I'm created, mm-hmm. like everybody, of love, with purpose, and for community. And my purpose is to bring those three things together: God's love, our sense of purpose, our reason for being, to building a better community. He was a lector in our church. He went to schools. He spoke to presidents and prime ministers and homeless people on the street. He was a messenger of hope and peace. And mm-hmm. but what he would say about a heart song is that everybody has this reason for being. Every single person is created of love by God. Every single person has something that matters about them that needs to be shared with the world in a way that makes our world more whole, makes it that mosaic rather than just all these individual pieces. And for some people, that heart song might be expressed through talents of sports or broadcasting or journalism or dancing or firefighting or cooking. And for like my son, Jamie, Maddie's brother, his early poetry is all about the death of his brother. Jamie was not able to do anything his final 2 years of life. He still had a heart song. Right? He was the reason I prayed at a deeper level. I didn't pray as a wish to be granted. I prayed for God's presence.
4: Kevin, you were there when Maddie was buried too soon, just before his 14th birthday. And he was laid to rest as an honorary fallen firefighter, actually. Tell me what that day looked like and what it showed you about the depth of his faith and the impact he had on others.
7: Well, in terms of the impact that he had on others, you could see from the number of people and the cross section of people, of Americans or the citizens that came. You had Harley Davidson riders, you had firefighters, you had celebrities, you had former President Carter was there. You had members of the faith community from his parish in Holy Rosary down in Upper Marlboro. Just the cross section that was drawn to this funeral was amazing by itself. The Prince George's County and Montgomery County firefighters, we respected Maddie for a variety of reasons, but one was his courage. And Maddie exemplified the courage and determination that any firefighter needs or has. And so we respected him as one of our own, and we gave him a funeral as one of our own.
4: Jenny, before we run out of time, the Maddie J.T. Stepanek Guild has created a Catholic Virtues program with resources on canonized saints with additional materials touching on Maddie's life and writing. They'll be putting Maddie's heroic virtues in front of Catholic school children throughout the archdiocese. What do you want a new generation to take from Maddie and understand about him?
6: I made an offer to all the schools, the dozens of schools that are currently using the Guild's curriculum, the Virtue of the Month curriculum. I said, I will come and speak to any student body, any staff members that are using this curriculum and answer their questions. And when I go to schools, I put up slides and I begin with the boy, Maddie. And what I want children and families to understand, firefighters and journalists and world leaders to understand, is that Maddie was an ordinary boy who loved playing and loved praying and loved being with people and being with friends. But he lived an extraordinary life of challenges and chose to go through those challenges with extraordinary, almost heroic levels of virtues. It wasn't that he didn't feel the pain. It wasn't that he wasn't sad, wasn't scared, but he knew, I can't choose my feelings, but I can choose my attitude. And I know that God is present, and I know that through Jesus Christ, anything that I'm experiencing, God has already experienced. He understands my pain. So what I want children, families, and adults to realize and recognize is that Maddie is not some little on a pedestal guru. He is a messenger of hope and peace, but he's relatable. He's somebody that you can look at and say, he suffered. He knows what it's like to receive food handouts. He knows what it's like to go through divorce. He knows what it's like to watch his sibling die, his friends, his firefighters die during a terrorist attack. And yet he also knows what it's like to still feel God's presence, to still pray and know that hope is real and that prayer is powerful and that peace is possible.
4: Jenny Stepanek, Kevin Riley, thank you both for being here. You're in our prayers. And Maddie Stepanek, pray for us all. For more information.
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4: .org. Thank you both for being here.
6: Thank you, Raymond.
7: Thank you, Raymond.
4: That's all the time we have for now. Be sure to catch us next week. Until then, we'll be scouting the world over for all that is seen and unseen. On behalf of the staff and crew of EWTN News, thank you for watching. I'm Raymond Arroyo. Bye now.
9: 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What President Trump wants to give U.S. adults if the GOP wins big this fall. Voter unrest. Lawmakers speak to their constituents and get an earful why Americans are feeling so frustrated. Plus, a unique fraternity. Pope Leo XIV met today with newly ordained bishops. The inspiring message he had for the shepherds of the church. These stories and more tonight.
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9: thank you for being with us on the feast of the Augustinian St. Nicholas of Tolentino. Our top story tonight, in just a short while, President Donald Trump wraps up the RNC midterm convention with a second speech. What he announced in his first speech last night is making big headlines today. A proposal to pay American adults a $5,000 dividend if Republicans win in November. Their House and Senate majorities are at stake. This cash promise made in Dallas could cost over $1 trillion. Critics of the proposal were quick to pounce, and there could be more money coming as well. White House correspondent Owen Jensen reports. Owen.
11: Veronica, good evening to you. Well, if those checks go out, the president has some spending stipulations, and not everyone's a fan. For example, the governor of New York calls the cash proposal a $1 trillion campaign bribe. The president calls it this.
12: So if the Republicans win, you win with us and you get $5,000, it will be called the Trump dividend.
13: President Donald Trump likened the payments to a corporation's distributions to shareholders, citing our tremendous strength and success economically. One main requirement, the money has to be spent in the USA.
12: We don't want you going to Canada to spend the money. We don't want you going to China, to Germany.
13: But don't spend it just yet. Congress would need to approve the $5,000 proposal. Democrats call it an empty promise and say working families get nothing except sky-high receipts at the grocery store and the pump, unaffordable health care premiums, and wages that aren't keeping up with inflation.
14: I wish he would have talked more about the affordability crisis rather than calling it fake and really acknowledge the fact that people are dealing with economic pain in their pocketbooks right now.
13: That includes drivers. AAA says the price of gas surged by about 13 cents in 2 days, and diesel is at record highs. In addition to the proposed $5,000, $500 rebate checks are going out soon. On the receiving end, 1 million Obamacare enrollees, who the White House says were overcharged for exchange fees. Critics call the move a gimmick, but the president posted a video.
12: The last administration knew about this and they studied it, but they kept the money. They just kept it. They never let anyone know. Our administration is doing the right thing and giving the money back to the people.
13: Before the president delivers the closing remarks at the RNC midterm convention tonight in Dallas, this afternoon he toured the National Medal of Honor Museum.
12: But those honored in this museum did more than answer the call. They stormed into hellfire and crushed America's enemies. They had bravery like few people could even think of having.
11: At that same event today, the president signed into law the Herschel Woody Williams Act. Williams was a World War II veteran, a Marine, a recipient of the Medal of Honor. And a monument will be built in Washington, D.C. on the Mall to honor all Medal of Honor recipients for their tremendous acts of bravery and valor. Veronica?
9: And tomorrow, Owen, the 25th anniversary of 9/11. What does the president have planned?
11: Well, he's coming back to Washington, here to the White House tonight from Texas. Tomorrow he heads to the Pentagon to honor and remember the 184 people who lost their lives when terrorists slammed that jetliner into the side of the Pentagon 2.5 decades ago tomorrow morning. And with that, Veronica, I'll send it back to you in the studio.
9: Thanks, Owen. For the second time, the Supreme Court has rejected a push to use congressional maps in Missouri backed by President Trump. The maps were drawn to help Republicans gain an additional seat in the U.S. House. Soon, ballots will go out for the midterm elections. The rejection by the Supreme Court clears the way for the use of the old maps. Missouri was the second Republican state to enact new districts after the president urged Republicans to redraw House districts last year. The first was Texas. The November midterms are just 54 days away. Lawmakers spent most of the August recess in their states and districts getting an earful from voters. They are finding out that constituents are angry, anxious, and want change, and blame both parties for the disconnect. EWTN News' Paola Flynn has more. So what are the voters telling their elected officials?
15: Good evening, Veronica. While Republicans hold their midterm convention in Dallas and Democrats attack President Trump, voters back home say Congress is out of touch. With high grocery costs, stubborn inflation, and near record gas prices, the number one message voters are sending to lawmakers is simple. Life is becoming unaffordable, and they want Congress to change course.
16: Voters in your district want to know that you're not a rubber stamp, because what they're looking for is some checks and balances right now. I'm talking about the swing voters. They want someone that will stand up against the president when needed. And I think that will drive the final results in a lot of our districts.
17: What are your constituents telling you at home?
18: Most of what I'm hearing is high cost of everything, affordability.
15: Others agree. They say voters want solutions, not disagreement.
19: Constituents want answers. They don't want contention. They don't want the division that we're seeing. They want both parties to come together, put aside the pageantry, and get things done on behalf of the American people.
15: Republican Congressman Dan Musers of Pennsylvania says his constituents want three things.
20: I'm hearing, number one, they want us to finish the job in Iran. Number two, this will help bring gas prices down, which is what they want. And number three... They want us to do everything we possibly can so socialists don't get into our Congress.
15: And what about U.S.-Canada trade now that President Trump has imposed new tariffs and important bans on Canadian goods?
21: I don't see it impacting the midterms in any kind of large way. It's another example of you see the president saying, we're going to fight for America and America first.
15: Senator Ted Cruz, who is in Dallas, Texas, for the Republican midterm convention, says Republicans need to get out and vote.
22: The midterms are going to be about turnout. The reason that midterms are often bad for the party in power is the party out of power is usually mad. In this case, the left is energized. They hate Donald Trump. They're motivated.
15: Well, with prices and the cost of living still top of mind, most voters say they want congressional candidates to focus on the economy. Lawmakers are due to return to Washington on Monday and remain in session through September the 17th. Veronica.
9: Thanks, Paola. A major escalation in Yemen after the Houthi rebel group took control of Mocha, a strategic port city located 50 miles from the Bab el Mandeb Strait. The vital waterway between the Red Sea and the Gulf of Aden is a crucial bypass for 12% of the world's oil. Saudi Arabia, the largest oil exporter in the world, has increasingly used the Red Sea for oil shipments to avoid the Strait of Hormuz. The price of oil jumped to $105 a barrel in response to the capture. The Iran backed rebel group's seizure of Mocha is its biggest territorial gain in years, threatening a 2022 ceasefire with Yemen's government. The war between the U.S. and Iran has lasted for just over 6 months. With no end in sight, America's military forces are needed now more than ever. Concern has been raised over the number of civilian and military leaders who have been fired, forced out, or resigned since Pete Hegseth became the Secretary of War. These are just a few of the officials who have left the Pentagon. Joining me now is Rear Admiral Mark Montgomery, a retired U.S. Navy Rear Admiral and Senior Fellow at the Foundation for Defense of Democracies, focusing on national security and cybersecurity. Admiral Montgomery, always good to have you on.
23: Thank you for having me.
9: You recently described what's happening at the Pentagon from your perspective as unprecedented. What do you think is happening, and should Americans be concerned about this turnover?
23: So, I mean, there's two different types of issues going on here. First, the Secretary of Defense, Pete Hegseth, is forced retiring. A significant number of 3- and 4-star generals and admirals. On its face, by the way, completely legal. This is absolutely within his authority. I call it unprecedented, and I would also say unnecessary and inappropriate, because I think it's an excessive amount of turnover of the senior leadership. I'll break one person out and say it's okay. That's the chairman of the Joint Chiefs of Staff, C.Q. Brown, who he fired pretty quickly upon entry, who has got a couple of years left in his term. And that's because that officer uniquely has to be, you know, kind of, his job is to give personal advice to the president and the Secretary of Defense. And if they're not comfortable with the person, and they clearly weren't, they should change that person out. Almost all the other positions don't have that kind of day-to-day relationship with the president or the Secretary of Defense.
9: Can any of this be interpreted as Secretary of War Pete Hegseth simply putting people he trusts in key positions?
23: I would guess, but I would say based on his previous work environment that he'd been in, you know, as a TV host and then years before as, you know, running a veterans a nonprofit and being a being a major in the National Guard, he didn't have any pre-existing relationships that would have said, I can't trust to work with these people. I'm confident he didn't know who Admiral Lisa Franchetti was. He'd never met with her. The unfortunate part on her firing is that he wrote in a book a year before in 2024 that she shouldn't be selected and she was only selected because she was a woman. And then he went on to say things like, mommies shouldn't be in the military, mommies shouldn't be in combat. But those are inappropriate statements. That's an inappropriate reason to relieve her. I know her personally, I've worked with and she's worked for me. She's a phenomenal professional. There was nothing wrong with her. And she was the right person to lead the Navy at the right time. And so the ones I knew personally, there was no basis for this. So that's why I say it's unprecedented. Again, he has the complete authority to do those firings. I just think good judgment would tell you not to relieve that many people. And I will say there is a strong sense that it impacts women and minorities significantly more than white males.
9: What we're seeing, these departures, is there any protocols that are in place or should this be something that the American public should be concerned about?
23: So, again, these firings are absolutely legal. Doesn't make them right, but it's legal. I would say there's another issue going on under that's starting to come up, which is the removal of names from promotion lists. And he's removed, allegedly, this is allegedly, so you can't know this is a fact, 18 people from four different promotion lists of like to one star, two star, after the board is met. This is a very, very unusual to remove these people for anything other than after the board met, they had some kind of like driving under the influence or something, which just doesn't happen. The president is allowed to remove people. I suspect the president was not involved in these removals. And I suspect the president would not want to be associated with the removal of a disproportionate number of African-Americans or women from a promotion list. And that's what I would say in this group of 18 people, it's disproportionately women and African-Americans. And that's not the President Trump I know. He would not want to remove those people. So this could get Secretary Hegseth in some hot water. If Congress calls him up and says, who did this? You were the president. And if he says it's him, then they have questions about the legality of it. If he says it's the president, I think the president's going to give a call and say, what are you doing? You know, I'm not directing these kind of things. So I think, to me, that's the bigger, even though it's the less impactful issue than the removal of three or four stars, it might be the one that becomes problematic.
9: Admiral Montgomery, thank you so much for sharing your perspective.
23: Thank you for having me.
9: Today marks 1 year since the death of Charlie Kirk, who was shot and killed while holding an event on the campus of Utah Valley University. Kirk, the founder of Turning Point USA, was speaking at the school as part of his American comeback tour. He was shot in the neck during the event and died hours later. He was 31 years old. After an intensive manhunt, the suspected shooter, Tyler Robinson, turned himself into police. He faces seven charges, including aggravated murder. Prosecutors are seeking the death penalty. We have a lot more still to come on EWTN News Nightly, 25 years later, as America looks back on the terrorist attacks of September 11th. We speak to a chaplain with the New York Fire Department about what the day means for firefighters. And words of encouragement, what Pope Leo told a group of newly ordained bishops preparing for their new office.
0: Hello, family. 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A young person finds encouragement to pray and grow in faith. 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

0: later, the memories of September 11th remain vivid, especially for firefighters, families, and communities who lived through the day. For the New York City Fire Department, the loss was devastating. 343 FDNY members ran toward danger and did not come home. Today, their sacrifice continues to shape the department and those who serve. Joining me now is Father Peter Purpura, FDNY chaplain in the Diocese of Brooklyn. Father, welcome to the show, and thank you so much for being here today.
1: Good evening. It's great to be with you.
0: Can you walk us through the events taking place with the FDNY as they remember the 343 members of the department who were killed on 9/11, as well as what you will be doing alongside them?
1: Sure. Well, every September is a sacred time for the FDNY as we fulfill our pledge to never forget and to honor the sacrifices of our members. The department began their kind of special memorial service for the 25th anniversary on Wednesday afternoon. So that was the main event for the fire department, which was a very beautiful memorial service in an area of Staten Island that looks back across the water to Lower Manhattan. So it was a beautiful backdrop for the occasion. And on that occasion, at the memorial service, we obviously remembered our 343, the members of our department who were killed on September 11, 2001, as well as the many more than that who have died since because of 9/11 illness, and also our retired members that have died as a result of illness who were part of the rescue and recovery effort in the days and months after September 11th.
0: There was so much tragedy on that day, and so many people remember exactly where they were on that day. For firefighters and families who carry the wounds of 9/11 every day, what kind of comfort can the church and your ministry offer on a day when those memories come rushing back?
1: Well, for me, that's the beauty of our faith. What is the basic proclamation of the Christian faith is the dying and rising of Jesus Christ, that there's life beyond death, and that brings joy, that brings hope, and eventually that brings peace as well. And so I think the Christian message certainly resonates with those who continue to suffer loss and to bear the burden of grief, that they hold on to the hope of the Christian faith, that those who are lost in this life have not been lost for eternity.
0: You minister to firefighters not only in moments of celebration, but also in those of tragedy and loss. What have you learned about the unique spiritual needs of first responders since taking this role?
1: There are many needs. A lot of the needs are common to any working person, a family person, but the job does add additional stresses. You know, the extended periods away from the home and the family, the exposures to things that could lead to illness. And so there are particular struggles. And so during my visits to firehouses, which we do every week on an every tour, that provides the opportunity just to have side conversations and to offer encouragement and when requested, some counsel as well.
0: 25 years later, what do you think Americans must never forget about the sacrifice of the 343 FDNY firefighters and all those who lost their lives on September 11th?
1: I think in a particular way, the FDNY represents the best of America, that they were presented with these horrific situations and they didn't run away, they ran to, because of the pledge that they had made to serve life and to protect property, they gave their lives. So they become a visual representation of what we're all called to be as Christians, willing to lay down our lives for one another. So that sacrifice and that witness cannot be forgotten.
0: Truly incredible sacrifices. Father Peter, thank you so much for joining us today.
1: Great to be with you.
0: 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After devastating earthquakes, one New Zealand diocese is on a mission to build a new cathedral. We take you inside this exciting project. Plus, Pope Leo's inspiring message for newly ordained bishops in Rome.
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0: Newly ordained bishops are in Rome undergoing a time of formation to prepare them for their office, and today they were addressed by Pope Leo. The Holy Father told the group that they enjoy a unique form of fraternity. He also reminded them that they never walk alone. He promised that he would pray for their ministry and encourage them to always remain with and have the heart of Jesus.
6: Il vescovo è un uomo che impara.
7: A bishop is a man who learns more and more each day to love his people, to understand their joys and sorrows, to share their dreams, and to rejoice in seeing their communities grow.
0: After devastating earthquakes destroyed its main place of worship more than a decade ago, the Diocese of Christchurch in New Zealand is on a mission to build a new cathedral. Correspondent Colin Flynn recently spoke with the Bishop Michael Gillen about the project.
8: Joining us now in studio is Bishop Michael Gillen. He is the Bishop of Christchurch in New Zealand. Bishop, it's great to see you.
9: Nice to meet you, Colin.
8: You've come a long way for this interview.
9: Yes.
8: How long are you spending in the US?
9: For a few weeks, yes.
8: A few weeks. I guess if you're traveling around the world, traveling across the globe to get here, it's not going to be for
9: when
8: a couple
9: Zealanders
8: of days.
9: New Zealanders leave, they try to fit it all in holiday, work, yes.
8: Remind us, it has been, and it's hard to believe, I think 15 years since
9: 2011,
8: that.
9: 2010, 2011.
8: That devastating earthquake. I remember the news breaking that hit New Zealand and devastated so many parts of Christchurch, including the cathedral there in the city. Was the cathedral completely destroyed or just structurally unsound? What was the status?
9: Badly damaged.
8: Badly damaged. Yeah.
9: Irreparably damaged.
8: Okay. And for the past 15 years, you've been using a temporary place.
9: A pro-cathedral. Yes, one of our parish churches became the pro-cathedral. Yeah.
8: Has that been a difficulty or a challenge for you?
9: Absolutely. When I first arrived 4 years ago, when I was appointed as bishop, the first thing people ask me, or the question they ask me over and over again is, what's happening with our cathedral? They really loved the previous cathedral, which was built by the Irish immigrants back in the early 1900s. And then they want another one, and they want something that they can celebrate and that unifies us. So we've responded.
8: Not easy for you, you know, just coming in as bishop and all of a sudden, little task at hand, new cathedral.
9: Yes.
8: And I know there's been debate there about whether you rebuild the old one or you start from scratch. What are the plans at the

0: the church. What's happening in New Zealand?
1: Same thing. Our alpha numbers have increased. We have a perpetual adoration chapel in our city, which incidentally is going to be attached to the cathedral. I'm really excited about that. It will be the cathedral of the Eucharist, of the Blessed Sacrament, and we'll have a perpetual adoration chapel. And I told the mayor, I said to him, we pray there day, 7 days a week, 24 hours a day. And he said, you mean if I went out at 2 o'clock in the morning, I'd find people praying? I said, yes, and for you, we'd be praying. That's why our city is doing so well in its rebuild. He liked that.
0: That's amazing. Hey, Bishop Michael Geelan, it's been a pleasure talking to you. And thank you so much for making the journey and for coming in to talk to
1: us. Thanks, Colin.
2: The Olympic flame for the 2026 Dakar Youth Olympics is now burning after being lit in Athens, Greece. The Games will mark the first Olympic event ever held in Africa. International Olympic Committee President Christy Coventry, the first African and first woman to lead the organization, called the moment deeply personal. The Games are set to begin October 31st and bring together more than 2,000 young athletes from around the world. We thank you for watching tonight. Remember, you can follow us on social media, Facebook, X, YouTube, and Instagram at EWT. News Nightly. I'm Veronica Dudo. Good night and God bless.
3: We're on a journey to see the very last home of the Virgin Mary. Christians were seen not just as odd, but as a threat. I finally made it nearly 200 feet underground in what was once a hidden rock-hewn cross-shaped church. So a 4th century Catholic bishop from right here in Myra became the world's most cherished and recognizable gift giver. The bishops knew a council was needed, but it was Constantine who called them here to Nicaea. Was risky, yet for those willing to listen, he carried the power of life.

0: again invite you to join us in this rosary as we pray for peace in the Middle East, Ukraine, and throughout the world.
1: Welcome to The Rosary is a Place with Father Benedict Rochelle and Simonetta.
2: The luminous mysteries of the Rosary were introduced to the Catholic world by Pope John Paul II in the year of the Rosary, which began in October of 2002. The Holy Father wanted us, within the place of the Rosary, to meditate on the principal events in the life of our Lord Jesus Christ. The joyful mysteries present his life only up to his youth, and the sorrowful mysteries his life after his condemnation to death. But the glorious 3 years, filled with miracles and teachings, with the Sermon on the Mount, with the establishment of the Eucharist, with the Last Supper, these were not in the Rosary. And so we have this beautiful opportunity now to turn our thoughts, as we recite the luminous mysteries, to the life of our Lord, his public life, when he brought the salvation of the world to the human race.

0: the Father, and of the Son, and of the Holy Spirit. Amen. I believe in God, the Father Almighty, creator of heaven and earth, and in Jesus Christ, his only Son, our Lord, who was conceived by the Holy Spirit, born of the Virgin Mary, suffered under Pontius Pilate, was crucified, died, and was buried. He descended into hell. The third day he rose again from the dead, and he ascended into heaven, and is seated at the right hand of God, the Father Almighty, from whence he shall come to judge the living and the dead.
1: I believe in the Holy Spirit, the Holy Catholic Church, the communion of saints, the forgiveness of sins, the resurrection of the body, and life everlasting. Amen.
0: Our Father, who art in heaven, hallowed be thy name. Thy kingdom come, thy will be done, on earth as it is in heaven.
1: Give us this day our daily bread, and forgive us our trespasses, as we forgive those who trespass against us. And lead us not into temptation, but deliver us from evil. Amen.
0: Let us offer the next three Aves, that we will have an increase of faith, hope, and love. Hail Mary, full of grace, the Lord is with thee. Blessed art thou amongst women, and blessed is the fruit of thy womb, Jesus.
1: Holy Mary, Mother of God, pray for us sinners, now and at the hour of our death. Amen.
0: Hail Mary, full of grace, the Lord is with thee. Blessed art thou amongst women, and blessed is the fruit of thy womb, Jesus.
1: Holy Mary, Mother of God, pray for us sinners, now and at the hour of our death. Amen.
0: Hail Mary, full of grace, the Lord is with thee. Blessed art thou amongst women, and blessed is the fruit of thy womb, Jesus.
1: Holy Mary, Mother of God, pray for us sinners, now and at the hour of our death. Amen.
0: Glory be to the Father, and to the Son, and to the Holy Spirit.
1: As it was in the beginning,

0: first luminous mystery is the baptism of our Lord. Our Father, who art in heaven, hallowed be thy name. Thy kingdom come, thy will be done, on earth as it is in heaven.
1: Give us this day our daily bread, and forgive us our trespasses, as we forgive those who trespass against us. And lead us not into temptation, but deliver us from evil. Amen.
0: Hail Mary, full of grace, the Lord is with thee. Blessed art thou amongst women, and blessed is the fruit of thy womb, Jesus.
1: Holy Mary, Mother of God, pray for us sinners, now and at the hour of our death. Amen.
0: Hail Mary, full of grace, the Lord is with thee. Blessed art thou amongst women, and blessed is the fruit of thy womb, Jesus.
1: Holy Mary, Mother of God, pray for us sinners, now and at the hour of our death. Amen.
0: Hail Mary, full of grace, the Lord is with thee. Blessed art thou amongst women, and blessed is the fruit of thy womb, Jesus.
1: Holy Mary, Mother of God, pray for us sinners, now and at the hour of our death. Amen.
0: Hail Mary, full of grace, the Lord is with thee. Blessed art thou amongst women, and blessed is the fruit of thy womb, Jesus.
1: Holy Mary, Mother of God, pray for us sinners, now and at the hour of our death. Amen.
0: Hail Mary, full of grace, the Lord is with thee. Blessed art thou amongst women, and blessed is the fruit of thy womb, Jesus.
1: Holy Mary, Mother of God, pray for us sinners, now and at the hour of our death. Amen.
0: Hail Mary, full of grace, the Lord is with thee. Blessed art thou amongst women, and blessed is the fruit of thy womb, Jesus.
1: Holy Mary, Mother of God, pray for us sinners, now and at the hour of our death. Amen.
0: Hail Mary, full of grace, the Lord is with thee. Blessed art thou amongst women, and blessed is the fruit of thy womb, Jesus.
1: Holy Mary, Mother of God, pray for us sinners, now and at the hour of our death. Amen.
0: Hail Mary, full of grace, the Lord is with thee. Blessed art thou amongst women, and blessed is the fruit of thy womb, Jesus.
1: Holy Mary, Mother of God, pray for us sinners, now and at the hour of our death. Amen.
0: Hail Mary, full of grace, the Lord is with thee. Blessed art thou amongst women, and blessed is the fruit of thy womb, Jesus.
1: Holy Mary, Mother of God, pray for us sinners, now and at the hour of our death. Amen.
0: Hail Mary, full of grace, the Lord is with thee. Blessed art thou amongst women, and blessed is the fruit of thy womb, Jesus.
1: Holy Mary, Mother of God, pray for us sinners, now and at the hour of our death. Amen.
0: Glory be to the Father, and to the Son, and to the Holy Spirit.
1: As it was in the beginning, is now, and ever shall be, world without end. Amen.
0: O my Jesus,
1: forgive us our sins.
0: Save us from the
1: fires of hell. Bring all souls to heaven, especially those in most need of thy mercy.
0: The second luminous mystery, the marriage feast of Cana. Our Father, who art in heaven, hallowed be thy name. Thy kingdom come, thy will be done, on earth as it is in heaven.
1: Give us this day our daily bread, and forgive us our trespasses, as we forgive those who trespass against us. And lead us not into temptation, but deliver us from evil. Amen.
0: Hail Mary, full of grace, the Lord is with thee. Blessed art thou amongst women, and blessed is the fruit of thy womb, Jesus.
1: Holy Mary, Mother of God, pray for us sinners, now and at the hour of our death. Amen.
0: Hail Mary, full of grace, the Lord is with thee. Blessed art thou amongst women, and blessed is the fruit of thy womb, Jesus.
1: Holy Mary, Mother of God, pray for us sinners, now and at the hour of our death. Amen.
0: Hail Mary, full of grace, the Lord is with thee. Blessed art thou amongst women, and blessed is the fruit of thy womb, Jesus.
1: Holy Mary, Mother of God, pray for us sinners, now and at the hour of our death. Amen.
0: Hail Mary, full of grace, the Lord is with thee. Blessed art thou amongst women,

0: blessed is the fruit of thy womb, Jesus.
1: Holy Mary, Mother of God, pray for us sinners, now and at the hour of our death. Amen.
0: Hail Mary, full of grace, the Lord is with thee. Blessed art thou amongst women, and blessed is the fruit of thy womb, Jesus.
1: Holy Mary, Mother of God, pray for us sinners, now and at the hour of our death. Amen.
0: Hail Mary, full of grace, the Lord is with thee. Blessed art thou amongst women, and blessed is the fruit of thy womb, Jesus.
1: Holy Mary, Mother of God, pray for us sinners, now and at the hour of our death. Amen.
0: Hail Mary, full of grace, the Lord is with thee. Blessed art thou amongst women, and blessed is the fruit of thy womb, Jesus.
1: Holy Mary, Mother of God, pray for us sinners, now and at the hour of our death. Amen.
0: Hail Mary, full of grace, the Lord is with thee. Blessed art thou amongst women, and blessed is the fruit of thy womb, Jesus.
1: Holy Mary, Mother of God, pray for us sinners, now and at the hour of our death. Amen.
0: Hail Mary, full of grace, the Lord is with thee. Blessed art thou amongst women, and blessed is the fruit of thy womb, Jesus.
1: Holy Mary, Mother of God, pray for us sinners, now and at the hour of our death. Amen.
0: Glory be to the Father, and to the Son, and to the Holy Spirit.
1: As it was in the beginning, is now, and ever shall be, world without end. Amen.
0: O my Jesus, forgive us our sins. Save us from the fires of hell. Bring all souls to heaven, especially those in most need of thy mercy. The third luminous mystery, the proclamation of the kingdom and the forgiveness of sins. Our Father, who art in heaven, hallowed be thy name. Thy kingdom come, thy will be done, on earth as it is in heaven.
1: Give us this day our daily bread, and forgive us our trespasses, as we forgive those who trespass against us. And lead us not into temptation, but deliver us from evil. Amen.
0: Hail Mary, full of grace, the Lord is with thee. Blessed art thou amongst women, and blessed is the fruit of thy womb, Jesus.
1: Holy Mary, Mother of God, pray for us sinners, now and at the hour of our death. Amen.
0: Hail Mary, full of grace, the Lord is with thee. Blessed art thou amongst women, and blessed is the fruit of thy womb, Jesus.
1: Holy Mary, Mother of God, pray for us sinners, now and at the hour of our death. Amen.
0: Hail Mary, full of grace, the Lord is with thee. Blessed art thou amongst women, and blessed is the fruit of thy womb, Jesus.
1: Holy Mary, Mother of God, pray for us sinners, now and at the hour of our death. Amen.
0: Hail Mary, full of grace, the Lord is with thee. Blessed art thou amongst women, and blessed is the fruit of thy womb, Jesus.
1: Holy Mary, Mother of God, pray for us sinners, now and at the hour of our death. Amen.
0: Hail Mary, full of grace, the Lord is with thee. Blessed art thou amongst women, and blessed is the fruit of thy womb, Jesus.
1: Holy Mary, Mother of God, pray for us sinners, now and at the hour of our death. Amen.
0: Hail Mary, full of grace, the Lord is with thee. Blessed art thou amongst women, and blessed is the fruit of thy womb, Jesus.
1: Holy Mary, Mother of God, pray for us sinners, now and at the hour of our death. Amen.
0: Hail Mary, full of grace, the Lord is with thee. Blessed art thou amongst women, and blessed is the fruit of thy womb, Jesus.
1: Holy Mary, Mother of God, pray for us sinners, now and at the hour of our death. Amen.
0: Hail Mary, full of grace, the Lord is with thee. Blessed art thou amongst women, and blessed is the fruit of thy womb, Jesus.
1: Holy Mary, Mother of God, pray for us sinners, now and at the hour of our death. Amen.
0: Hail Mary, full of grace, the Lord is with thee. Blessed art thou amongst women, and blessed is the fruit of thy womb, Jesus.
1: Holy Mary, Mother of God, pray for us sinners, now and at the hour of our death. Amen.
0: Hail Mary, full of grace, the Lord is with thee. Blessed art thou amongst women, and blessed
2: blessed is the fruit of thy womb, Jesus.
1: Holy Mary, Mother of God, pray for us sinners, now and at the hour of our death. Amen.
2: Glory be to the Father, and to the Son, and to the Holy Spirit.
1: As it was in the beginning.

0: luminous mystery, the Transfiguration.
1: Our Father, who art in heaven, hallowed be thy name. Thy kingdom come, thy will be done, on earth as it is in heaven.
2: Give us this day our daily bread, and forgive us our trespasses, as we forgive those who trespass against us. And lead us not into temptation, but deliver us from evil. Amen.
1: Hail Mary, full of grace, the Lord is with thee. Blessed art thou amongst women, and blessed is the fruit of thy womb, Jesus.
2: Holy Mary, Mother of God, pray for us sinners, now and at the hour of our death. Amen.
1: Hail Mary, full of grace, the Lord is with thee. Blessed art thou amongst women, and blessed is the fruit of thy womb, Jesus.
2: Holy Mary, Mother of God, pray for us sinners, now and at the hour of our death. Amen.
1: Hail Mary, full of grace, the Lord is with thee. Blessed art thou amongst women, and blessed is the fruit of thy womb, Jesus.
2: Holy Mary, Mother of God, pray for us sinners, now and at the hour of our death. Amen.
1: Hail Mary, full of grace, the Lord is with thee. Blessed art thou amongst women, and blessed is the fruit of thy womb, Jesus.
2: Holy Mary, Mother of God, pray for us sinners, now and at the hour of our death. Amen.
1: Hail Mary, full of grace, the Lord is with thee. Blessed art thou amongst women, and blessed is the fruit of thy womb, Jesus.
2: Holy Mary, Mother of God, pray for us sinners, now and at the hour of our death. Amen.
1: Hail Mary, full of grace, the Lord is with thee. Blessed art thou amongst women, and blessed is the fruit of thy womb, Jesus.
2: Holy Mary, Mother of God, pray for us sinners, now and at the hour of our death. Amen.
1: Hail Mary, full of grace, the Lord is with thee. Blessed art thou amongst women, and blessed is the fruit of thy womb, Jesus.
2: Holy Mary, Mother of God, pray for us sinners, now and at the hour of our death. Amen.
1: Hail Mary, full of grace, the Lord is with thee. Blessed art thou amongst women, and blessed is the fruit of thy womb, Jesus.
2: Holy Mary, Mother of God, pray for us sinners, now and at the hour of our death. Amen.
1: Hail Mary, full of grace, the Lord is with thee. Blessed art thou amongst women, and blessed is the fruit of thy womb, Jesus.
2: Holy Mary, Mother of God, pray for us sinners, now and at the hour of our death. Amen.
1: Hail Mary, full of grace, the Lord is with thee. Blessed art thou amongst women, and blessed is the fruit of thy womb, Jesus.
2: Holy Mary, Mother of God, pray for us sinners, now and at the hour of our death. Amen.
1: Glory be to the Father, and to the Son, and to the Holy Spirit.
2: As it was

0: seat of thy mercy.
1: The fifth luminous mystery, the establishment of the Holy Eucharist. The Eucharist is a marvelous and most powerful mystery that binds together the life of the Christian. There, at the Last Supper, to the amazement and puzzlement of the apostles, Jesus takes the bread and wine and says, "This is my body, this is my blood." It is so great a mystery that even to this day, it goes quite beyond the human mind. But it gives us a living memorial every day of the death of our Savior on the cross. It gives us, for our own spiritual nourishment, the body and blood of Christ, the bread of life, the bread of angels. And finally, it gives us his presence and his body and blood. Christ is present everywhere in the world. He's present where two or three are gathered in his name. But in a most unusual and miraculous presence, he is with us in the Eucharist, not only as Son of God, but as Son of Mary, in his flesh and blood. We should ask our Blessed Lady, who is the mother of that flesh and blood, properly called Our Lady of the Holy Eucharist. We should ask her intercession that each day we will grow more deeply in gratitude and belief before the mystery of the Holy Eucharist of our Lord Jesus Christ. Our Father, who art in heaven, hallowed be thy name. Thy kingdom come, thy will be done, on earth as it is in heaven.
0: Give us this day our daily bread, and forgive us our trespasses, as we forgive those who trespass against us. And lead us not into temptation, but deliver us from evil. Amen.
1: Hail Mary, full of grace, the Lord is with thee. Blessed art thou amongst women, and blessed is the fruit of thy womb, Jesus.
0: Holy Mary, Mother of God, pray for us sinners, now and at the hour of our death. Amen.
1: Hail Mary, full of grace, the Lord is with thee. Blessed art thou amongst women, and blessed is the fruit of thy womb, Jesus.
0: Holy Mary, Mother of God, pray for us sinners, now and at the hour of our death. Amen.
1: Hail Mary, full of grace, the Lord is with thee. Blessed art thou amongst women, and blessed is the fruit of thy womb, Jesus.
0: Holy Mary, Mother of God, pray for us sinners, now and at the hour of our death. Amen.
1: Hail Mary, full of grace, the Lord is with thee. Blessed art thou amongst women, and blessed is the fruit of thy womb, Jesus.
0: Holy Mary, Mother of God, pray for us sinners, now and at the hour of our death. Amen.
1: Hail Mary, full of grace, the Lord is with thee. Blessed art thou amongst women, and blessed is the fruit of thy womb, Jesus.
0: Holy Mary, Mother of God, pray for us sinners, now and at the hour of our death. Amen.
1: Hail Mary, full of grace, the Lord is with thee. Blessed art thou amongst women, and blessed is the fruit of thy womb, Jesus.
0: Holy Mary, Mother of God, pray for us sinners, now and at the hour of our death. Amen.
1: Hail Mary, full of grace, the Lord is with thee. Blessed art thou amongst women, and blessed is the fruit of thy womb, Jesus.
0: Holy Mary, Mother of God, pray for us sinners, now and at the hour of our death. Amen.
1: Hail Mary, full of grace, the Lord is with thee. Blessed art thou amongst women, and blessed is the fruit of thy womb, Jesus.
0: Holy Mary, Mother of God, pray for us sinners, now and at the hour of our death. Amen.
1: Hail Mary, full of grace, the Lord is with thee. Blessed art thou amongst women, and blessed is the fruit of thy womb, Jesus.
0: Holy Mary, Mother of God, pray for us sinners, now and at the hour of our death. Amen.
1: Hail Mary, full of grace, the Lord is with thee. Blessed art thou amongst women, and blessed is the fruit of thy womb, Jesus.
0: Holy Mary, Mother of God, pray for us sinners, now and at the hour of our death. Amen.
1: Glory be to the Father, and to the Son, and to the Holy Spirit.
0: As as it was in the beginning, is now, and ever shall be, world without end. Amen.
1: O my Jesus, forgive us our sins. Save us from the fires of hell.
0: Bring all souls to heaven, especially those in most need of thy mercy.
1: Hail, Holy Queen, Mother of Mercy, our life, our sweetness, and our hope. To thee do we cry, poor banished children of Eve. To thee do we send up our sighs, mourning and weeping in this valley of tears. Turn then, most gracious Advocate, thine eyes of mercy toward us, and after this our exile, show unto us the blessed fruit of thy womb, Jesus. O clement, O loving, O sweet Virgin Mary, pray for us, O Holy Mother of God,
0: that we may be made worthy of the promises of Christ.
1: Let us pray. O God, whose only begotten Son, by his life, death, and resurrection, has purchased for us the rewards of eternal life, grant, we beseech thee, that meditating on these mysteries of the most holy rosary of the Blessed Virgin Mary, we may imitate what they contain and obtain what they promise through the same Christ our Lord. Amen. May the divine assistance remain always with us, and may the souls of the faithful departed, through the mercy of God, rest in peace. Amen. May the Holy Virgin bless you.
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4: 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On September 10th, we celebrate the feast of St. Nicholas of Tolentino, Confessor. Nicholas was born in the year of our Lord 1245 to a pious and previously childless older Italian couple who had prayed for a son through the intercession of the great St. Nicholas of Myra. From an early age, the boy demonstrated devotion worthy of his namesake, which included fasting several days a week and caring for the poor. Inspired by the preaching of an Augustinian hermit, the young man discerned a vocation to religious life, and with his parents' happy approval, Nicholas joined the hermit's order, making his vows before the age of 19 and eventually receiving ordination. After moving between several of the order's convents, Nicholas settled at Tolentino, where he preached nearly every day and worked hundreds of miracles. He also maintained or intensified his lifelong habits of prayer and mortification, constantly chastising his own body. He was once restored to health by a loaf of bread given to him by Our Lady. The custom of blessing St. Nicholas bread, or Tolentine bread, persists to this day. After a painful illness, Nicholas died at Tolentino in the year of our Lord 1305. Because of his devotion to aiding the souls in purgatory, Nicholas is hailed as one of their great patrons. Also honored on this day are Pope St. Hilary, St. Pulcheria, St. Finian of Movilla, St. Aubert, builder of Mont Saint-Michel, and many other martyrs, confessors, and holy virgins. For more about the saints and seasons of the Catholic Church, visit thestationofthecross.com/saints-and-seasons.

0: Bible in a Year is produced and funded by Ascension and distributed on radio through a partnership with Max Studios. The Bible used is the Revised Standard Version, Catholic Edition, specifically the Great Adventure Bible from Ascension. The Bible in a Year reading plan and all Bible in a Year episodes can be found at ascensionpress.com/BIY or on the Ascension app. Today, we'll continue with the book of Jeremiah, and we'll start the book of Lamentations, which is also by Jeremiah. We'll experience his grief and misery as Jerusalem is destroyed by the Babylonians. Father Mike relates that to our own suffering. In the midst of our broken world, God is still always present to us.
1: Hi, my name is Father Mike Schmitz, and you're listening to the Bible in a Year, where we encounter God's voice and live life through the lens of Scripture. Using the Great Adventure Bible timeline, we'll read all the way from Genesis to Revelation, discovering how the story of salvation unfolds and how we fit into that story today. The Great Adventure Bible timeline was developed by Jeff Cavins and is provided by Ascension, who produced and funded this program. It is day 253. We're reading today from Jeremiah chapter 45 and 46. Chapter 45 is a little word of comfort to Baruch. Remember, Baruch is the scribe, the one who's writing down the words of Jeremiah. And he's been discouraged. He is disheartened. And we also, this is a flashback, in case you're wondering. Remember, the book of Jeremiah is not incredibly chronological. So this is going back to before even the complete destruction of Jerusalem and before he and Baruch and Jeremiah were carted off to Egypt. Also, chapter 46 begins this section of God's words of condemnation, God's words of judgment, essentially, on the nations surrounding Judah. So that goes from 46 to 51. So that's going to be what's happening today in the next couple of days, as well as Lamentations chapter 1. So Lamentations chapter 1, if you remember the context, is when the Babylonians were besieging the city of Jerusalem. It was horrible, and there was so much death and destruction and hunger. There was cannibalism. There was just horrible, horrible, horrible. So this is the book of Lamentations of Jeremiah as he walks around the city in the middle of the siege. And it's just heartbreaking for the next 4 days for us, because it was heartbreaking, life-breaking for the Jewish people there in Jerusalem. So we're reading Jeremiah 45 and 46, Lamentations 1, and Proverbs 17, verses 21 through 28. The book of Jeremiah, chapter 45, a word of comfort to Baruch. The word that Jeremiah the prophet spoke to Baruch, the son of Neriah, when he wrote these words in a book at the dictation of Jeremiah in the fourth year of Jehoiakim, the son of Josiah, king of Judah. Thus says the Lord, the God of Israel, to you, O Baruch. You said, woe is me, for the Lord has added sorrow to my pain. I am weary with my groaning, and I find no rest. Thus shall you say to him, thus says the Lord, behold, what I have built, I am breaking down, and what I have planted, I am plucking up. That is the whole land. And do you seek great things for yourself? Seek them not. For behold, I am bringing evil upon all flesh, says the Lord. But I will give you your life as a prize of war in all places to which you may go. Chapter 46, Judgment Against Egypt. The word of the Lord, which came to Jeremiah, the prophet, concerning the nations. About Egypt, concerning the army of Pharaoh Necho, king of Egypt, which was by the river Euphrates at Carchemish, and which Nebuchadnezzar, king of Babylon, defeated in the fourth year of Jehoiakim, the son of Josiah, king of Judah. Prepare buckler and shield, and advance for battle. Harness the horses, mount, O horsemen. Take your stations with your helmets, polish your spears, put on your coats of mail. Why have I seen it? They are dismayed and have turned backward. Their warriors are beaten down and have fled in haste. They look not back, terror on every side, says the Lord. The swift cannot flee away, nor the warrior escape. In the north by the river Euphrates, they have stumbled and fallen. Who is this, rising like the Nile, like rivers whose waters surge? Egypt rises like the Nile, like rivers whose waters surge. He said, I will rise, I will cover the earth, I will destroy cities and their inhabitants. Advance, O horses, and rage, O chariots. Let the warriors go forth. Men of Ethiopia and Put who handle the shield, men of Lud skilled in handling the bow. That day is the day of the Lord God of hosts, a day of vengeance to avenge himself on his foes. The sword shall devour and be sated, and drink its fill of their blood. For the Lord God of hosts holds a sacrifice in the north country by the river Euphrates. Go up to Gilead and take balm, O virgin daughter of Egypt. In vain you have used many medicines. There is no healing for you. The nations have heard of your shame, and the earth is full of your cry. For warrior has stumbled against warrior. They have both fallen together. The word which the Lord spoke to Jeremiah the prophet about the coming of Nebuchadnezzar, king of Babylon, to strike the land of Egypt. Declare in Egypt and proclaim in Migdol. Proclaim in Memphis and Tapanes. Say, stand ready and be prepared, for the sword shall devour round about you. Why has Apis fled? Why did not your bull stand? Because the Lord thrust him down. Your multitude stumbled and fell, and they said to one another, arise, and let us go back to our own people and to the land of our birth because of the sword of the oppressor. Call the name of Pharaoh, king of Egypt, noisy one who lets the hour go by. As I live, says the king, whose name is the Lord of hosts. Like Tabor among the mountains, and like Carmel by the sea shall one come. Prepare yourselves baggage for exile, O inhabitants of Egypt, for Memphis shall become a waste, a ruin without inhabitant. A beautiful heifer is Egypt, but a gadfly from the north has come upon her. Even her hired soldiers in her midst are like fatted calves. Yes, they have turned and fled together. They did not stand. For the day of their calamity has come upon them, the time of their punishment. She makes a sound like a serpent gliding away. For her enemies march in force and come against her with axes, like those who fell trees. They shall cut down her forest, says the Lord, though it is impenetrable, because they are more numerous than locusts. They are without number. The daughter of Egypt shall be put to shame. She shall be delivered into the hand of a people from the north. The Lord of hosts, the God of Israel, said, behold, I am bringing punishment upon Ammon of Thebes and Pharaoh and Egypt and her gods and her kings, upon Pharaoh and those who trust in him. I will deliver them into the hand of those who seek their life, into the hand of Nebuchadnezzar, king of Babylon, and his officers. Afterward, Egypt shall be inhabited as in the days of old, says the Lord. But fear not, O Jacob, my servant, nor be dismayed, O Israel. For behold, I will save you from afar, and your offspring from the land of their captivity. Jacob shall return and have quiet and ease, and none shall make him afraid. Fear not, O Jacob, my servant, says the Lord, for I am with you. I will make a full end of all the nations to which I have driven you, but of you I will not make a full end. I will chasten you in just measure, and I will by no means leave you unpunished. The Lamentations of Jeremiah, Chapter 1. The deserted city. How lonely sits the city that was full of people. How like a widow has she become, she that was great among the nations. She that was a princess among the cities has become a vassal. She weeps bitterly in the night, tears on her cheeks. Among all her lovers, she has none to comfort her. All her friends have dealt treacherously with her. They have become her enemies. Judah has gone into exile because of affliction and hard servitude. She dwells now among the nations, but finds no resting place. Her pursuers have all overtaken her in the midst of her distress. The roads to Zion mourn, for none come to the appointed feasts. All her gates are desolate, her priests groan. Her maidens have been dragged away, and she herself suffers bitterly. Her foes have become the head, her enemies prosper, because the Lord has made her suffer for the multitude of her transgressions. Her children have gone away, captives before the foe. From the daughter of Zion has departed all her majesty. Her princes have become like deer that find no pasture. They fled without strength before the pursuer. Jerusalem remembers, in the days of her affliction and bitterness, all the precious things that were hers from days of old. When her people fell into the hand of the foe, and there was none to help her, the foe gloated over her, mocking at her downfall. Jerusalem sinned grievously. Therefore, she became filthy. All who honored her despise her, for they have seen her nakedness. Yes, she herself groans and turns her face away. Her uncleanness was in her skirts. She took no thought of her doom. Therefore, her fall is terrible. She has no comforter. O Lord, behold my affliction, for the enemy has triumphed. The enemy has stretched out his hands over all her precious things. Yes, she has seen the nations invade her sanctuary. Those whom you forbade to enter your congregation, All her people groan as they search for bread. They trade their treasures for food to revive their strength. Look, O Lord, and behold, for I am despised. Is it nothing to you, all you who pass by? Look and see if there is any sorrow like my sorrow, which was brought upon me, which the Lord inflicted on the day of his fierce anger. From on high he sent fire. Into my bones he made it descend. He spread a net for my feet. He turned me back. He has left me stunned, faint all the day long. My transgressions were bound into a yoke. By his hand they were fastened together. They were set upon my neck. He caused my strength to fail. The Lord gave me into the hands of those whom I cannot withstand. The Lord flouted all my mighty men in the midst of me. He summoned an assembly against me to crush my young men. The Lord has trodden as in a winepress the virgin daughter of Judah. For these things I weep. My eyes flow with tears. For a comforter is far from me, one to revive my courage. My children are desolate, for the enemy has prevailed. Zion stretches out her hands, but there is none to comfort her. The Lord has commanded against Jacob that his neighbors should be his foes. Jerusalem has become a filthy thing among men. The Lord is in the right, for I have rebelled against his word. But hear, all you peoples, and behold my suffering. My maidens and my young men have gone into captivity. I called to my lovers, but they deceived me. My priests and elders perished in the city while they sought food to revive their strength. Behold, O Lord, for I am in distress. My soul is in tumult. My heart is wrung within me because I have been very rebellious. In the street, the sword bereaves. In the house, it is like death. Hear how I groan. There is none to comfort me. All my enemies have heard of my trouble. They are glad that you have done it. Bring the day you have announced, and let them be as I am. Let all their evil doing come before you, and deal with them as you have dealt with me because of all my transgressions. For my groans are many, and my heart is faint. Proverbs 17:21-28. A stupid son is a grief to a father, and the father of a fool has no joy. A cheerful heart is a good medicine, but a downcast spirit dries up the bones. A wicked man accepts a bribe from the bosom to pervert the ways of justice. A man of understanding sets his face toward wisdom, but the eyes of a fool are on the ends of the earth. A foolish son is a grief to his father, and bitterness to her who bore him. To impose a fine on a righteous man is not good. To flog noble men is wrong. He who restrains his words has knowledge, and he who has a cool spirit is a man of understanding. Even a fool who keeps silent is considered wise. When he closes his lips, he is deemed intelligent. Father in heaven, we give you praise. Thank you so much for your word. Thank you for introducing us to the cries, the experience of Baruch, who was this kind of silent partner with Jeremiah, who is the scribe. Jeremiah, thank you for introducing us to his suffering. Thank you for introducing us to Lamentations, this heartbreak of the people of Jerusalem, the heartbreak of Jeremiah as he walked through the streets and saw such great suffering. And thank you for the wisdom that you offer us in Proverbs. Help us to not just hear the wisdom, but to live wisdom with our whole heart, mind, soul, and strength. Help us to love you with all of our heart, mind, soul, and strength. In Jesus' name we pray. Amen. In the name of the Father, and of the Son, and of the Holy Spirit. Amen. Continuing our theme of looking at the Proverbs, there's so many good things. Again, noting how we can honor our parents. You know, a foolish son is a grief to his father and bitterness to her who bore him. Our father and mother are honored when we're wise, and we've strived to be wise. And that's a good thing. But also, this last proverb of chapter 17, even a fool who keeps silent is considered wise. When he closes his lips, he is deemed intelligent. There's that kind of secular proverb, I think, that says better to stay silent and be considered a fool than to speak and remove all doubt. And that kind of a situation is this, although we recognize that we're so tempted oftentimes to speak and say, here's my opinion on this, that, or the other thing, says the man who's giving a daily podcast and offering his opinion on this, that, or the other thing. So I recognize that it'd be a lot easier to not say anything. In fact, when we get to James chapter 3, the letter of James in the New Testament. One of the things James is going to say is not many of you should aspire to be teachers because teachers will be liable to a greater judgment. Anyone who takes upon themselves that role of here, I'm going to teach is putting themselves in a dangerous spot because, yeah, there's a higher standard for those who are leading, and which is good because we need to take all this seriously as we take the next step seriously. Here's Baruch in chapter 45 of Jeremiah. Remember, this is after the destruction of Jerusalem. Actually, we've gone back. Remember that Jeremiah is not chronological. So in kind of our story, we have the destruction of Jerusalem. Jeremiah and Baruch are uprooted and they're basically kidnapped and brought to Egypt. But now we have a flashback to when Jehoiakim is still the king of Judah. And in the midst of this, Baruch is really troubled. Baruch is suffering a lot. And he even says, woe is me. Because we forget about this. We forget about the fact that here's Jeremiah, who gets, you know, thrown into the cistern and sinks into the mire and gets arrested and gets all this kind of, you know, this horrible, horrible treatment. And yet here's Baruch, who also is getting a lot of this horrible treatment. And we don't get as much focus on him because of the fact that he's the scribe to Jeremiah the prophet. And so this is really interesting because then the word of the Lord comes to Jeremiah. And he says this, and this is so good. It says, thus says the Lord, the God of Israel, to you, O Baruch. And this is so good. Why is it so good? Because Baruch has been writing down the words of the prophet Jeremiah for other people. And here is the word of God coming through the prophet Jeremiah for him personally. And this is, what a gift it is to be able to understand scripture. Yes, in context, written for people in a certain place, in a certain time, but also for us. Baruch has not only heard the words of call to repentance and brace yourself for, you know, the coming destruction, but also, yeah, Baruch, not just them, you. This isn't just for others. This is also for you. And so we need to take it personally. But here is the word of the Lord that came to Jeremiah for Baruch. Behold, what I have built, I'm breaking down. What I've planted, I'm plucking up. That is the whole land. And you seek great things for yourself, seek them not. For behold, I'm bringing evil upon all flesh. This is what's coming, you know, even more destruction. But I will give you your life as a prize of war and all the places to which you may go. Just this word of consolation. Again, it's not a word of saying, Baruch, you know, the time of suffering is over. Baruch, the time of distress and the time of trial for you, the time of pain is done. Don't worry about it. I'm on your side. He says, no, that's still coming. That judgment still has to come. This world in which we live is still fallen. But you, Baruch, I want to let you know, I'm going to continue to bless you. And that's such a good word for us because here we are living in the middle of this broken world and recognizing that disaster will still come upon us. I mean, every one of us, not just, oh, some suffering. No, disaster will still come upon us. The people we love the most will still die. We will still die. They will get sick. We will get sick. And yet, in the midst of that disaster, we have the Lord. And he says, I will still bless you. I'm still in your midst. I'm still present to you. Now also, we've heard this book of the prophet Jeremiah, where Jeremiah is speaking to the nation of Israel multiple times, saying, basically, you got to repent, or King Nebuchadnezzar, the king of Babylon, God is going to use him to bring you to repentance. He's going to use him to bring you to your knees because you have not listened to the Lord. And that's basically all of Jeremiah, right? Now here, from chapter 46 to chapter 51, is Jeremiah speaking to the nations and saying that you too, like here starts with Egypt here in chapter 46, starts with Egypt and says, okay, God is also going to use Nebuchadnezzar to bring judgment upon you, O Egypt, because you have not given your heart to the Lord. You have also been in rebellion against God, even if you're not in covenant, they're not a covenant people, but at the same time, they've lived wickedly. And so here is God who says, I'm going to use this Nebuchadnezzar to bring judgment, my judgment upon you as well. And so we just recognize that's going to happen for the next couple chapters. We have the Philistines tomorrow and Moab as we keep moving forward. We also have the beginning of the book of the Lamentations of Jeremiah. A couple things to keep in mind is Jeremiah, as he walks through, as I mentioned this at the beginning of this particular episode, Jeremiah is walking through the streets of Jerusalem and he sees this incredible suffering. It's going to be greater and greater that he describes as he gets deeper and deeper into the book of the Lamentations. But in this, he also has these powerful words. He says this, is it nothing to you, all who pass by? Look and see if there is any sorrow like my sorrow, which was brought upon me, which the Lord inflicted on the day of his fierce anger. And it's so, All of her people, this is verse 11, that was verse 12, this is verse 11. All her people groan as they search for bread. They trade their treasures for food to revive their strength. Look, O Lord, and behold, for I am despised. This is a time of great suffering. In fact, this is the way that Jeremiah wrote this is a very unique way. It's where basically he follows the Hebrew alphabet, and every verse essentially starts with another letter of the alphabet. Sorry. In order, because every verse starts with a letter of the alphabet, but in order. So, you know, Aleph is the first letter of the Hebrew alphabet. Bet is the second letter of the Hebrew alphabet. Actually, that's where we get the term alphabet, is from Aleph, Bet, the first two letters of the Hebrew. That style of writing is called an alphabetic acrostic, or it's an acrostic, right? So why would Jeremiah confine himself to this acrostic way of writing this? Is it just for the challenge of starting every verse in order of the alphabet? I've heard someone explain it like this. They said that Jeremiah's suffering, his grief, remember Jeremiah is the weeping prophet. Jeremiah's grief over seeing the suffering of his people is in some ways constrained by him constraining himself to this alphabetic acrostic, that if he just dumped out his emotions onto the page and that was all it was, that would be overwhelming. And it would just be this mess on the page. I mean, that's an example, right? If I were to do that, if I were to try to capture the worst moment of my life or the worst season of my life or the lives of others, it would just be this, you know, spew of words that would probably make no sense. And right, you know, how do you capture that kind of grief and that kind of suffering? And so the theory is that maybe one of the reasons why Jeremiah chose this alphabetic acrostic is to give himself some constraints, because or else he would just kind of bleed all over the page with his grief and with his agony. So what we have in this first chapter is this picture of a weeping widow overcome with miseries. Jeremiah, in the next couple of chapters, is going to obviously connect those miseries with the sins of Judah, the sins of the people of God. And as we move forward in this, we just recognize not only, just like Baruch, were these words written for a certain people at a certain time, they're also written for us, especially in our grief and misery. Remember, and when we began this, the words of Job as he was crying out to the Lord, and how he could say, like, I just wish, you know, it's better if I never had been born. And here is that image of the city, you know, of Jerusalem under siege, who's saying, look upon my suffering. Is there any suffering like my suffering? Is there any grief like my grief? Is there any heartbreak like the heartbreak that I'm going through? The visuals are going to get very, very graphic of what the people of Israel, people of God, were living through during that siege. And so we wonder, yeah, is that possible? And we recognize, yes, it is possible. There is a grief that you know. There is suffering that you know. And so these lamentations, they don't merely express and capture and express the suffering of the people during the siege. They also are meant to speak to your suffering. They're meant to speak to the reality that you have pain. And here is a way to speak of that pain and to make it a prayer. Too often we let, this is the last thing, too often we let our pain simply become just pain. Just let it be. But here is Jeremiah, who shows us that we can allow our pain to become a prayer, when we don't just experience it, but we also then relate it to the Lord. And that's so powerful for all of us, because every one of us, our lives are marked with pain, but our lives aren't always marked with prayer. So the more pain we have, the more prayer we have to bring to the Lord. But that requires trust, and that's not the easiest thing in the world. So we need each other, and each other, keep lifting each other up on these hard days, on these difficult days, and these difficult seasons, where we recognize that, okay, I'm in a difficult season, and it's going to end in destruction. Because if we realize, right, Jerusalem under siege, it's not just a difficult season that's going to end in victory. Right now, this is a difficult season that's going to end in the destruction of the city. We know this is coming because we've read the story a couple times now. And yet, here's God who says, but that's not going to be the end. That will not be the end. And for your life as well, it will not be the end. So I am praying for you. Please pray for me. My name is Father Mike. I cannot wait to see you tomorrow. God bless.

0: Now is day 253 of Bible in a Year with Father Mike Schmitz. And now we'd like to share audio from a video called This Polish Saint Did More in 25 Years Than Most Do in a Lifetime with Jackie Angel from the Ascension Presents YouTube channel.
1: Hey, everybody. Welcome to Ascension Presents. My name is Jackie Angel. And today we're going to talk about St. Casimir of Poland, who is the patron saint of Poland, Lithuania, and young people. His name, which Casimir is the English and Latin translation of Kazimierz. I asked a Polish priest friend how to pronounce this. And his name actually means proclaimer of peace. Although I did see that some translations said it meant destroyer of peace. And I was like, that is the exact opposite. But for his life, I know he was a proclaimer of peace. So we'll use that translation. He was born October 3rd, 1458, and he died March 4th, 1484 at the young age of 25. And his feast is celebrated on March 4th. He was the son of King Casimir IV of Poland and Elizabeth of Austria. And he was the third of 13 children, the second boy. And even as a young man, he was a holy guy. He studied under a guy named John or Jan Długosz. And this Jesuit priest and historian not only discipled him and taught him, obviously, all of his studies, but really showed him how to be a disciple of Jesus. And so even as a young guy, St. Casimir kind of rejected the lifestyles of the rich and the famous. I mean, he was a prince. And he decided instead he wanted to love the poor. So he gave a lot of material goods to the poor. And he wanted to practice asceticism. So he would wear plain clothes and he would wear like a hair t-shirt under his clothes, which would remind him not to sin. Although I think for me, I would probably sin more with the hair shirt. I'd be like, asceticism, man, you know? And he slept on the floor instead of sleeping in his comfy prince bed. I mean, this is what saints do. Not me, comfortable person right here. And he would spend much of his nighttime in prayer. And especially he loved to meditate on the sufferings of Christ. So this young man was, I mean, already just such a lover of Jesus and really an amazing holy guy.

0: fearless confidence and joy. So Saint Kazimir Kazimierz, pray for us to be holy, no matter how old we are, even if we are young, to be courageous and to love God with all our heart, all our mind, body, and soul. I hope you enjoyed this video. Like, comment, subscribe. Tell me how terrible my Polish accent was. I tried. I consulted a Polish priest. So I hope you guys have a wonderful day. Ask St. Kazimir to pray for you and to be courageous in your faith. We'll see you guys next time.
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1: 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The catechism used is the Ascension edition of the Catechism, which includes the Foundations of Faith approach. You can follow along in any recent version of the Catechism of the Catholic Church. A reading plan and all Catechism in a Year episodes can be found at ascensionpress.com/CIY or on the Ascension app. Yesterday we learned about the common good, and today we continue that discussion. We're not meant to be merely recipients of the good parts of society. We're all called, in our own ways, to participate in it and help make it better for everyone.
4: Hi, my name is Father Mike Schmitz, and you're listening to the Catechism in a Year, where we encounter God's plan of sheer goodness for us, revealed in Scripture and passed down through the tradition of the Catholic faith. The Catechism in a Year is provided by Ascension, who produced and funded this program. In 365 days, we'll read through the Catechism of the Catholic Church, discovering our identity in God's family as we journey together toward our heavenly home. Today is day 253. We're reading 1913 to 1927. It's the end of this little section, the section we talk about participation in social life. So we talked about authority a couple days ago. Yesterday, we talked about the common good. And today, we're talking about responsibility and participation that essentially everyone, to whatever degree they're able, to whatever, how about this, like a personal, all of us, to whatever degree we are able, must participate according to our position and role in promoting the common good. This is kind of baseline humanity. So remember, we're talking about human dignity, the dignity of the human individual, the human person. That's so good. But we need community. And as part of community, we need to participate in that community. We can't just merely be recipients of the benefits of the common good. We have to be contributors in some ways as well. We can't just be consumers, the church is saying here. We have to participate and take personal responsibility for whatever we can do. So we're going to talk about that today. It's pretty straightforward. I'm pretty clear, but it involves also a deeper sense of conversion, which is also why we're going through this whole catechism, right? This not just data transfers, not just information transfers, but transformation. And paragraph 1916 highlights this. It highlights that there must be a continual renewed conversion of everyone involved. And that's what we're here for. We're here for conversion. We're here to take responsibility for our own spiritual lives, responsibility for what we can do to promote the common good and participate in the life of the society. So, since we need help, let us pray. Let's pray and call upon our Father in heaven. Father, in heaven, we praise you and we glorify your name. In the name of your Son, Jesus Christ, we ask that you please help us. Help us to see where it is we have a circle of influence and where we have merely a circle of interest. We ask that you please help us in that circle of influence to act in whatever way is best, not just for ourselves and for those who are close to us, but also for the common good.

0: help us to act in whatever way is best for the most amount of people. Help us to always, always take responsibility for our individual and personal participation in our society, in your church, and in the way in which you desire to save the world. Jesus, please send us your Holy Spirit. Send your Holy Spirit upon the earth and renew the face of the earth. Pour forth your Spirit into our hearts, into our minds, and help us take responsibility for the tasks and the positions, the roles that you've given to us. In Jesus' name we pray. Amen. In the name of the Father and of the Son and of the Holy Spirit. Amen. It's day 253. We've got some nuggets at the end of 1913 and 1927. Responsibility and participation. Participation is the voluntary and generous engagement of a person in social interchange. It is necessary that all participate, each according to his position and role, in promoting the common good. This obligation is inherent in the dignity of the human person. Participation is achieved, first of all, by taking charge of the areas for which one assumes personal responsibility. By the care taken for the education of his family, by conscientious work and so forth, man participates in the good of others and of society. As far as possible, citizens should take an active part in public life. The manner of this participation may vary from one country or culture to another. One must pay tribute to those nations whose systems permit the largest possible number of the citizens to take part in public life in a climate of genuine freedom. As with any ethical obligation, the participation of all in realizing the common good calls for a continually renewed conversion of the social partners. Fraud and other subterfuges by which some people evade the constraints of the law and the prescriptions of societal obligation must be firmly condemned because they are incompatible with the requirements of justice. Much care should be taken to promote institutions that improve the conditions of human life. It is incumbent on those who exercise authority to strengthen the values that inspire the confidence of the members of the group and encourage them to put themselves at the service of others. Participation begins with education and culture. One is entitled to think that the future of humanity is in the hands of those who are capable of providing the generations to come with reasons for life and optimism. In brief, there is no authority except from God, and those authorities that exist have been instituted by God. Every human community needs an authority in order to endure and develop. The political community and public authority are based on human nature and therefore belong to an order established by God. Authority is exercised legitimately if it is committed to the common good of society. To attain this, it must employ morally acceptable means. The diversity of political regimes is legitimate, provided they contribute to the good of the community. Political authority must be exercised within the limits of the moral order and must guarantee the conditions for the exercise of freedom. The common good comprises the sum total of social conditions which allow people, either as groups or as individuals, to reach their fulfillment more fully and more easily. The common good consists of three essential elements: respect for and promotion of the fundamental rights of the person, prosperity or the development of the spiritual and temporal goods of society, the peace and security of the group and of its members. The dignity of the human person requires the pursuit of the common good. Everyone should be concerned to create and support institutions that improve the conditions of human life. It is the role of the state to defend and promote the common good of civil society. The common good of the whole human family calls for an organization of society on the international level. All right, there we are, paragraphs 1913 to 1927. I think this is just really remarkable. I say that all the time, right? But these five paragraphs, before the in brief, right, before the nuggets, the five paragraphs, 1913 to 1917, let's define participation. Great, let's go for it. Here, 1913, participation is the voluntary and generous engagement of a person in social interchange. So keep this in mind. It is voluntary. One of the things we're going to hear, I mean, as we continue to talk about community, which is only two more days after this, but also going to, when we talk about the fourth commandment, we're definitely going to talk about what kinds of government are good, what kinds of participation is necessary. It all comes back to freedom, right? It all comes back to human dignity. And so participation is the voluntary and generous engagement of a person in social interchange. Keep that in mind. We cannot ever forget that, because as often as we talk about the common good, which is so important, obviously, right? Help each other to go beyond our mere selves and assist others and work with others for the advancement of the human society, for the advancement of the church, for advancement of just people in general. Yet, Participation is the voluntary and generous engagement of a person in social interchange. And so it must be chosen, right? It has to come from a place of freedom. So it's the voluntary, you know, free and generous engagement of a person in social interchange. I like this next sentence. It is necessary that all participate, each according to his position and role in promoting the common good. And this obligation is inherent in the dignity of the human person. This is not a choice. This is not an option. I'll say it like that. This is not optional. This is an obligation to participate as much as we possibly can, according to our position and role in promoting the common good. That, again, let's go back to Mother Teresa's quote. The reason we have no peace is we forgot that we belong to each other. And some of the reasons in some ways, right, that we forget and we are not able to have this advancement of the common good, then the reason why in so many ways we have many, many of the problems that we have I taken personal responsibility in whatever my role, whatever my position is in promoting the common good? And if I haven't, and again, keep this in mind, remember the principle of subsidiarity. Principle of subsidiarity is if a thing can be done at the local level, whatever lowest level is, it should not be taken away by a higher level. Therefore, if I can do the thing, then I should do the thing. And maybe I mentioned this before. We have kind of a motto here at the University of Minnesota Duluth at the Newman Center, at the Student Center here. And the motto is, we got it from a young woman. Her name's Lydia. Actually, her name right now, she's a religious sister, but her mom would always say this. Her mom would, I can't remember her religious name. That's the reason I didn't say it. her mom would always tell her, and then she told this to us, and now we embraced it. See a need, fill a need. That's it. So this motto around the Newman House, right, just right now at the current moment, it's just a small little house that we operate out of and do this ministry to our students. So because of that, you know, there's a vacuum. There's one vacuum for the house. And so it's one of those situations where it's, okay, students, hey, see that it's dirty in the carpet? Pick the vacuum and do it. Do something about it. Like, see a need, fill a need. You see that the garbage can is overflowing. Hey, see a need, fill a need. You see that there's someone here. And they clearly don't know what they're doing. They don't know that the garage is the chapel. They don't know how to get there. So see a need, fill a need. And this is so important for all of us, right? If we did that, if we were to say, okay, this is according to my position, my role, promote the common good, see a need, fill a need. That's the principle of subsidiarity. Now it goes on to say, paragraph 1914, participation is achieved first of all by taking charge of the areas for which one assumes personal responsibility. If there is anything that, again, going back to working with college students, if there's anything that I will try to tell college students beyond the basic gospel, beyond Jesus Christ saves, beyond the fact that Christ has established a church on this earth, it is this. It is the need as mature human beings and the need as mature Christians to take personal responsibility. That we, all of us, we cannot be mature Christians unless we take responsibility, personal responsibility for our own spiritual growth. We cannot be mature adults until we take personal responsibility for the areas in which we ought to be responsible. If I'm just looking to someone else always and I'm abdicating responsibility, I will never grow. I will never grow up. I will never mature. I will never be the person God wants me to be. And so here, paragraph 1914, love it. Because participation is achieved, first of all, by taking charge of the areas for which one assumes personal responsibility, and gives a couple examples. A, by the care taken for the education of his family. So if you have a family, when it says education, yes, of course, it means education, like ABCs, 1, 2, 3, that whole thing. But it also means the care and the protection and the raising, like the formation of one's own family. So my own personal responsibility, when I take responsibility for someone else, like someone who's been entrusted to me, that is an incredible sign of maturity. So that's one example. I have to, at the very basic place, care taken for the education of his family, by conscientious work is the other example. And you know, I might not have like a flashy job. I might not have an important job. Yet if I have a job, if I have a task, and again, when I say job, I don't just mean somewhere I get paid. But if I've been given a task, so, you know, there are people who go out of their homes and they work, or people, I guess, who work from home as well. There's also people, many people, moms and dads, who might work at home, meaning their primary work, their primary task doesn't pay them. They take care of their children. They take care of their home. They take care of the family. That could be the task. So conscientious work in that. And also you could be retired. Being retired is no excuse for abdicating the conscientious work, that the tasks that God has placed in your life. And to keep that in mind, I mean, probably realize this. If you're listening to this and you're retired, you probably know this already. You probably know that one of the big adjustments you made was going from, okay, I'm punching a clock, you know, I'm going to work every single day. Now, wow, I'm retired. break, freedom. Awesome. I'll do a couple of these things on my fun list. Maybe, hopefully you got to do some of those things on your fun list, the bucket list. And then you get home and you realize, oh, I need more tasks. Like I need, you know, as the human person, we're made for work. As the human person, we're made to do stuff because we're made in God's image and likeness, right? And so one of the things that God put us in the garden to do, right? Labor. And so you realize that I still need a task, even if it doesn't bring me a paycheck, I need a task. And in doing that task, how do we do it? Conscientiously. That's it. With intentionality, with purpose. If we do that, it says here in paragraph 1914, we participate in the good of others and of society. So important. Now, that's personal responsibility. That's where it starts. Paragraph 1915 says, as far as possible, citizens should take an active part in public life. We're going to talk about this again when it comes to the fourth commandment, but we need to take an active part to whatever degree we can in public life. And it says here clearly, the manner of this participation may vary from one country or culture to another. But if you're living in some place like the United States of America, where I live, and that's where we're making this podcast out of, you know that we have a lot of rights. We have a lot of rights as American citizens of the United States. But there's also, those rights come with responsibilities, just like in the church. I have so many rights in the church, but those rights also come with responsibilities. And so we must take an active part in public life. Again, the fourth commandment is going to highlight this, that, for example, just as a brief example, we are under an obligation. If we have the right to vote, we're under an obligation to vote, which also means we're under the obligation to learn enough to be able to vote wisely. We must take an active part in public life. I love this quote. It's from Gaudium Expez. Remember Gaudium Expez? What an incredible document from the Second Vatican Council. It says this: one must pay tribute to those nations whose systems permit the largest possible number of the citizens to take part in public life in a climate of genuine freedom. And I'm so grateful for that. I mean, that's kind of describing, I'm not kind of describing, it's describing what you might call a representative republic or a democracy in those ways. One must pay tribute to those nations whose systems permit the largest possible number of the citizens to take part in public life in a climate of genuine freedom. And so the church is highlighting there are countries, there are nations that do not allow the largest number of its own citizens to take part in public life. Or you can take part of it, but it's not in a climate of genuine freedom. And so we have to, as the church affirms, we pay tribute to those nations whose systems do that. And whatever, if you're in a country right now, maybe you would say, I live in the United States and it doesn't allow the largest number of citizens to take part in public life in a climate of genuine freedom. Okay, great. Then what do we need to do? Then we need to participate and take an active part in public life to advance the common good, right? That makes sense. It's incredible. None of us live in a perfect society. None of us live under perfect government. Because why? Because our government, our society is made up of people like us. And so we need to advance the common good with each other. Now, moving on, paragraph 1916. As with any ethical obligation, participation of all in realizing the common good calls for a continually renewed conversion of the social partners. What does that mean? That means that every one of us is broken by sin, right? We're all affected by original sin. Because of that, there is a temptation towards fraud. There's a temptation towards subterfuges. There's a temptation to evade the constraints of the law. All those things. That has to be firmly condemned because it's incompatible with justice. And we can't have justice if some laws apply to some people and they don't apply to all people, right? That has to be the kind of case. And so what do? Much care should be taken to promote institutions that improve the conditions of human life. And so if you know of any of those, that might be an area that God is inviting you to support or be a part of, participate in. That might be a word for today, participation. Lastly, says paragraph 1917. Let's pause on this one for a second. I know sometimes people are like, hey, Father, you're just going through the paragraphs. Like, give us more examples. Like, I don't know. This is really helpful. This is so clear that let's just go with paragraph by paragraph, 1913 to 1917. So here we are in the last paragraph before the nuggets. And just so you know, we're going to leave the nuggets alone today. They're there and they're great. Go back and reread them if you'd like. We're going to end on paragraph 1917. It is incumbent on those who exercise authority to strengthen the values that inspire the confidence of the members of the group and encourage them to put themselves at the service of others. Now, I think this is remarkable. I read a book years and years ago called Why Johnny Can't Tell Right from Wrong. I think it was the title's a takeoff from Why Johnny Can't Read, something like that. It was a book popular in the 80s, but Why Johnny Can't Tell Right from Wrong. And I remember it was so compelling because the author highlighted the need for society to tell stories, not just tell stories, but stories that form the next generation. Stories that promote justice and virtue, stories that promote honesty and hard work, stories that promote mercy and the need to take care of others. And there's something about this that it says here so clearly, it's necessary, incumbent on those who exercise authority to strengthen the values that inspire the confidence of the members of the group and encourage them to put themselves at the service of others. The one story in this that just stuck with me so powerfully, and I wish I had all of the details, but it was a story about I believe he was a general, and this general was going to award the Congressional Medal of Honor to a soldier who had died in action, right? So he's awarding this Congressional Medal of Honor posthumously after this man's death. And he went to this soldier's hometown to give the medal to his family in the presence of this community. Now, he had gotten to this town and he didn't know what to say. So he went to the local library, and in that library, he found a book on the Medal of Honor. And in this book, it had all these stories of bravery, all these stories of these other soldiers who had, at great personal cost, had gone above and beyond the call of duty and laid down their lives for their fellow soldiers, laid down their lives for their nation. And he looked in the back. Remember when you went to the library and you signed your name in the back when you checked it out, and when you brought it back, your name would be signed there. And this book had been checked out many times, many, many times by one person. And there was one name there over and over. And it was the name of the soldier that he had gone to that town to award the Medal of Honor after his death. And it was the point that the author was making about this in relating the story is, as we tell stories and stories move us, stories shape us, that if we want the next generation to be just, we tell stories of justice. We want the next generation to be merciful, we tell stories of mercy. If we want the next generation to be courageous, we tell stories of courage. If we want the next generation to be holy, we tell stories of holiness. That's why it's so powerful. I just love this. It's incumbent on those who exercise authority. That's parents, that's teachers, that's priests, that's anyone who has authority to strengthen the values there, right? The virtues that we hold dear, that inspire the confidence of the members of the group and encourage them to put themselves at the service of others. Participation begins with education and culture. And I just think this is so powerful. Gaudium et Spes, or this paragraph, concludes with a quote from Gaudium et Spes. It says, "One is entitled to think that the future of humanity is in the hands of those who are capable of providing the generations to come with reasons for life and optimism." And I think this is so true. I think that there's such a need for us to be able to tell those stories that don't just describe the way forward, but they paint the way forward, right? They don't just say, "Here's what you need to do next." They show pictures. They reveal stories of, like, here's what it is to live justice. Here's what it is to be honest in this world. Here's what it is to be brave or courageous. Here's what it is to choose others before yourself. Here's what it is to lay down your life. And we get those stories in the gospel. And that's one of the reasons why I think, and go back to the Bible in a year, or even just the Bible itself as a whole, it's so important and so necessary for us to fill our minds with our biblical stories so that we can shape our lens and see this world. It's incumbent upon us, any of us who have any kind of authority over anyone, to tell those stories that say, this is a good way to live. This is the best way to live. This is the wrong way to live. And this is a great way to live. And I think that's what all of us are called to do when it comes to participating in our community, participating in advancing the common good. Tomorrow, we're going to talk even more about justice. And it's not just the justice for individuals, but it is a justice that is for all of society. We'll call it social justice. And that'll be Article 3. And that's tomorrow. I'm praying for you. Please pray for me. My name is Father Mike. Cannot wait to see you tomorrow. God bless.
1: Day 253 of Catechism in a Year with Father Mike Schmitz. 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Here are a couple examples.
0: Truth is, as long as I keep defending myself or trying to justify myself, the cross of Jesus, the sacrifice of Jesus, the love of Jesus will make no difference in my life. So it has nothing to do with me. The love of Jesus, the sacrifice of Jesus, the cross of Jesus, that's for sinners. That's for those who are guilty. But if I am willing and have the courage to admit that I am guilty, that I actually need the cross, that I need this sacrifice, that I need this love, then my life, then your life, then our lives will never be the same. I need to stop defending myself. I need to stop trying to justify myself. I need to stop pretending that I'm not guilty so that the love of Jesus Christ actually has a place in my life. And that's the good news of Good Friday. I am guilty and I am loved.
2: Always, always is an opportunity to grow closer in your relationship with Jesus, but especially when we're experiencing sorrow and grief, Jesus draws us closer to him to remind us that he is the only one that satisfies. No human being, even when you're married to like the most amazing person, this person is not God and still doesn't satisfy. Our spouses still don't satisfy every desire of our hearts. Okay, so remember that God alone should be enough. Even though he does call us to be with people, to get to heaven and to walk with to heaven, allow this time really to allow God to be the love of your life, to satisfy your heart for all those desires that you have in your heart, that maybe those hopes that you felt were dashed in this breakup. Really go to Jesus, go to scripture, start reading the word of God, go to the sacraments, go to mass more often, reconciliation, go to adoration, and really grow in your relationship, your love for Jesus.
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10: Hello, hello, hello, beloved family. How are you? I pray that you're well, always, always, always. And I'm happy to be with you today, live, L-I-V-E. I'm breathing. It's not an encore. It's a wonderful thing. And what I'd like to do, yesterday, we took our first break from the series on the Christian Mother and the Christian Father, not a break from the focus on the family, but a break from the two books to bring and speak through an article, very important, titled Parents Must Wake Up from the Voice of the Family. And we got through just a tiny bit of it yesterday because I was giving you all kinds of stories and examples of families that were falling apart, children unbelieving, parents not following the faith, and who decided to truly become Catholic and live a Catholic life, and miracle, one miracle after another. So I gave you some of those stories yesterday that I've personally known and been involved with. And so today, we got through very little of the article yesterday. I'm going to read it from the top and just continue through it and try not to talk too much, excuse me, which is not easy for me to not talk too much, okay? So the title again is Parents Must Wake Up, and it's from Voice of the Family, just newly written. And it says, A Relationships and Sex Education. That's the title of it, shortened to RSE. Relationships and Sex Education Program, tailored carefully to meet the British government's, because the Voice of the Family is in England, so we're talking about England and Wales, but it's going to be all over the world, beloved. Wherever something starts, it'll spread very quickly. And again, here I go talking again. We're already in kindergarten in this country teaching children sex ed and gender ideology and all that. It's demonic. So this program, titled Relationships and Sex Education, tailored carefully to meet the British government's ideological agenda, is being taught in more than 80% of Catholic schools in England and Wales, both primary and secondary. The RSE program, that's Relationships and Sex Education Program, which is titled Life to the Full. Can you imagine a better title for Satan to invent? Because it's death to the full is what it is. But they've titled it Life to the Full, has the backing of every single diocese in England and Wales. The bishops have lost the faith. They've simply lost the faith. Mother Miriam, how could you say that? You don't know those bishops. I don't have to know them. If they have approved a program like this, they have lost the faith. It is not Catholic. The article goes on to say, what's happening in Catholic schools is arguably a worse evil than abortion. As our blessed Lord said in the Gospel of Matthew, "Fear ye not them that kill the body and are not able to kill the soul, but rather fear him that can destroy both soul and body in hell." Bishops are answerable to God for how they govern their diocese, but it is parents who are chiefly responsible for protecting their children from the spiritual, material, and physical harm which this RSE, Relationships and Sex Education Program, and lessons at school may be doing to their children. The canon law of the Catholic Church states, quote, "Since they have given life to their children, parents have a most grave obligation and possess the right to educate them. Therefore, it is for Christian parents particularly to take care of the Christian education of their children according to the doctrine handed on by the Church." Canon 226. "But what on earth," the article continues, "but what on earth can conscientious parents do to fulfill their most grave obligation? To whom do they turn? The difficulties confronting them are immense to the point of being overwhelming. For example, 13 to 14-year-olds are being presented with different methods of contraception as ways to avoid having a baby. 13 to 14-year-olds. Parents complaining to the head teacher might well be told that everything is being taught in the context of Catholic doctrine on marriage and the regulation of birth, or that there is no need to worry because Life to the Full, the name of this demonic program, is approved by the local diocese and by Catholic Education Service. Catholic parents have a natural reverence for ecclesiastical authorities upon whom their families depend for the sacraments and for schools, which often enjoy an excellent reputation for their academic and disciplinary record of achievement. The selfless service of countless Catholic priests in parishes throughout England and Wales is also rightly held in high regard. Conscientious Catholic parents know that they are living in a society hell-bent on ways of life which run completely contrary to Church doctrine on abortion, cohabitation, same-sex so-called marriage, and other key issues. They look trustingly to the school to help them in passing on to their children moral values which are rooted in the rock-solid teaching of Jesus Christ and of the Church he founded. Surely it is possible for them to rely on the local Catholic school where their parish priest is on the Board of Governors. No? No. Have their children somehow got it wrong about what they saw and heard in the classroom? Should the local bishop's approval of the RSE, Relationships and Sex Education Program, in their child's school be sufficient to reassure parents? Tragically, the answer to this last question in particular is emphatically no. Parents cannot place their confidence in Life to the Full, the Relationships and Sex Education approved in every diocese of England and Wales, and likely to be in use in the schools. However apparently impossible the situation may be for Catholic families, the first duty of parents is to find out what is going on. For example, through Life in the Full, this demonic program, children are given, listen to this, information on how to access abortion, contraception, and advice on the sexual lifestyle of their choice without their parents' knowledge or consent. With the introduction of compulsory relationships and sex education in September of 2020, one of the British government's statutory requirements was that before the end of secondary school, children are taught, quote, how to counter misinformation, including signposting towards medically accurate information and further advice, and where to access confidential sexual and reproductive health advice and treatment. Beloved, did you ever think we'd live in a day when murder was called health advice? Confidential sexual and reproductive health advice and treatment is the technical terminology used by the World Health Organization and by the British government to refer to the provision of abortion on demand, contraception, as well as to advice on pursuing the sexual lifestyle of one's choice in the complete confidence and including in complete confidence and including to children under the age of consent. The bishop backed Life to the Full program throughout the school years, repeatedly signposts toward child-lie, that's one word, capital C-H-I-L-D-L-I-N-E, Childline, a registered charity which provides confidential advice, among other things, on accessing abortion and contraception to children in primary school right through to the senior years of secondary school. Childline is run by the National Society for the Prevention of Cruelty to Children. Can you imagine that? And is strongly committed to the lesbian, gay, bisexual, and transgender LGBT agenda and to providing children with access to abortion and contraception without parents' knowledge or consent. On all these issues, children going onto the Childline website are assured, quote, confidentiality means not telling anyone the things you've told us, and it means you can trust us. We'll keep things private, end quote. Within a few clicks on the Childline website, any underage girl who may be considering abortion is informed, quote, you don't have to talk to your parents, but your doctor will encourage you to. And on the same page, the website purports to tell children what abortion involves without in any way pointing out the reality of the unborn child's development, that abortion kills the developing child in the womb, or that an abortion can have serious adverse effects on a mother's physical and mental health. Beloved, this is just full demonic anti-theology online for the world to see and be duped. Unbelievable this is that we're living in this time. There's the music, dear ones, for our first break. We'll continue with this when we come back, and after the second break, have a half hour for your calls and emails. We'll be right back.
11: 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On September 10th, we celebrate the feast of St. Nicholas of Tolentino, Confessor. Nicholas was born in the year of our Lord 1245 to a pious and previously childless older Italian couple who had prayed for a son through the intercession of the great Saint Nicholas of Myra. From an early age, the boy demonstrated devotion worthy of his namesake, which included fasting several days a week and caring for the poor. Inspired by the preaching of an Augustinian hermit, the young man discerned a vocation to religious life, and with his parents' happy approval, Nicholas joined the hermit's order, making his vows before the age of 19 and eventually receiving ordination. After moving between several of the order's convents, Nicholas settled at Tolentino, where he preached nearly every day and worked hundreds of miracles. He also maintained or intensified his lifelong habits of prayer and mortification, constantly chastising his own body. He was once restored to health by a loaf of bread given to him by Our Lady. The custom of blessing St. Nicholas bread, or Tolentine bread, persists to this day. After a painful illness, Nicholas died at Tolentino in the year of Our Lord 1305. Because of his devotion to aiding the souls in purgatory, Nicholas is hailed as one of their great patrons. Also honored on this day are Pope St. Hilary, St. Pulcheria, St. Finian of Movilla, St. Aubert, builder of Mont Saint-Michel, and many other martyrs, confessors, and holy virgins. For more about the saints and seasons of the Catholic Church, visit thestationofthecross.com/saints-and-seasons.
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10: Welcome back, beloved, to Mother Miriam Live. We are live, blessed be God, and we are continuing today to read and speak through the article from Voice of the Family, which we began yesterday, titled, Parents Must Wake Up. I don't know that I've ever read in all these years a more serious, alarming, and urgent message to parents than I'm reading right now. The article continues. Over the past century, there's been a complete collapse on the part of the bishops of England and Wales, and I would include the United States, in upholding the doctrine of the church on the education and formation of children. In Low Week in 1929, that's the first week in April, which will be the second week after Easter, prior to a general election, the bishops of England and Wales issued a statement for Catholic voters prior to the general election, quote, to remind all Catholic voters of the principles which underline the Catholic attitude on education, which concluded, quote, whatever authority the teacher may possess to teach and control children and to claim their respect and obedience comes to him from God through the parents and not through the state, except insofar as the state is acting on behalf of the parents. I'll tell you what, not only in England and Wales is the state not acting on the behalf of the parents, neither are the bishops. The article continues shockingly. Nearly 100 years later, in 2019, the Catholic Education Service, on behalf of the Catholic bishops of England and Wales, welcomed the government's draft statutory guidance, the draft statutory guidance on relationships and education for schools, requiring that children be given information on how to access abortion and contraception and other quote-unquote sexual health advice. Without their parents' knowledge or consent, the bishops welcome, listen to this, the bishops welcome via the CES, which is the the Catholic Education Service, the bishop's welcome was announced on the very same day that the government's guidance was published. On July 20th, 1941, at the height of Hitler's power, Archbishop Clemens August von Galen delivered one of three historic sermons in the Church of Our Lady in Münster, denouncing the injustices, crying out to heaven on the part of the Reich. And I'll let you know that Bishop Galen, von Galen, is one of the greatest bishops of the Catholic Church of the last 2,000 years. In words which will reverberate down the centuries, the Archbishop urged parents not to neglect their most sacred duty, to resist the false teachings and morals to which the German youth were being subjected. He instructed them to keep their minds firmly on the eternal goal of their educational efforts as parents, to show their children the way to heaven, and to confirm in their children the holy will never to stray from the path that leads to God. To parents reading this article and those which follow, I commend you, I, the author of this, to Voice of the Family, I commend you to Archbishop von Galen's admonition to the parents in his diocese, quote, Christian parents, you must keep an eye on all these things, or else you will be neglecting your most sacred duty. You will not be able to be justified before your conscience and before him who entrusted those children to you so that you would show them the way to heaven. End quote. Catholic parents, this article concludes. Catholic parents in England and Wales must wake up, and I would say America and all through the world. Understanding the gravity of the situation is the first step to taking prudent but urgently necessary action. Oh, dear ones, there is a link here to the three sermons by Bishop von Galen in defiance of the Nazis in the 1940s. I'm not going to take the time to read all this to you. But I'm going to publish, we're going to publish, I've just decided this yesterday. We're going to put together a newsletter. I don't care if it has 100 pages, which we're going to mail out. I don't know just when, maybe just at the beginning of the year, of the new year, on the family directed to parents. And we're going to include all of this that has been lost, even written within our century and the last century. It is, I don't know the word, urgent is weak. It's weak. The family is being destroyed day by day. We go to a Latin parish here in Tyler, a fabulous Latin parish. Fabulous, holy, wonderful priests. And the people are just beautiful. But there are people there who come in shorts, whose children are disrespectful, whose young ladies begin to dress less than modestly, young men do not know what it even means to open a car door for a young lady or to be a gentleman, even in their teenage years. Mothers are frustrated and are controlling of the family and their husbands, which is the devil's plan, just as from Genesis on. Someone once said that the children of the enemy of Satan always do the work of their father, and those are the demons. They always 24/7 do the work of their father. But we as Catholics, let alone non-Catholics, we as Catholics do not always do the work of our Father, the God of the universe. And parents, I think we need to wake up. I don't think there's any time for you to truly, truly begin to live as you would live if the church was shut down. Just the way Bishop Athanasius Schneider grew up and had maybe, I don't know, 4 masses a year. But every Sunday, the family dressed for church, though they stayed home, and read the scriptures and prayed, and their parents took them through the catechism every Sunday, dressed respectfully, and worshiped at home, and treated the day reverently. I don't know hardly any families that do that, even Catholic families, even those that go to the Latin Mass, who are more conservative, perhaps. They go to church in nice dress, they go home and put on jeans and do all kinds of things. They don't spend the day in reverence. Why do you change clothes? You shouldn't. The home is the most important place on earth. It is the place where dress should be the most beautiful and proper, where mothers should never put on pants, where you should always dress beautifully and your hair in place and not walk around the house in a bathrobe. And fathers as well. No sweatsuits. At home, is the place where you should model the Catholic life, where children learn by experience and what they see, not just what you tell them, not just what they read. If you want to put on jeans and other things, do it when you go to a baseball game. Do it when you're out in the world. At home, model the Catholic faith. You know, I grew up in a Jewish home, and we didn't speak about modesty or, you know, anything. We didn't. We just lived it. My mother, we weren't Orthodox. We were conservative in our younger years. But I never saw my mother walk around the house outside of being beautifully groomed with a house dress. It was more casual than what she might wear for the outside or to go to shopping or work or anything else. But it was a beautiful house dress, which she could have worn outside. She was always properly dressed. And we never learned that the home was a place to disregard the beautiful creation of God that we are, but always to pay him reverence. It's where you learn, beloved. And parents, fathers, mothers, if you don't do this and you don't learn, your children will be taken over by this degrading world so quickly, overnight. I've told you the example in the past more than once of a little parable about a particular lily, which doubles in size by the day when you put it in water. And so, for example, if you have a pond, the size of your house, for example, and you have a little bowl and you put a lily in it, and the bowl is a huge bowl, you put a little lily in it, it's going to double in size every day. So the growth is not by addition, but by multiplication. It grows exponentially, which means not 2 to 3 to 4 to 5, but 2 to 4 to 8 to 16 to 32 to 64, etc. Exponentially doubles in size every day. The question is, if it takes 29 days to exceed the bowl and fill half of your house, 29 days, that lily has grown and doubled so that it's already filled half of your house. In how many more days will the lily take over the entire house? Now, I'm going to give you the example because we can't talk back and forth on the air. But if you say another 25 days, you are like people living in the days of Noah that says, what devastation, what flood, what this, what that? No, peace. It's always peace. But the fact is, if the lily doubles in size and it takes 29 days to fill half of your house, it'll take one more day because it doubles to fill the entire house. And I don't know where we are now, but I wouldn't be surprised, beloved, if we're at day 28 in this world and in the church, where we are hearing error from every single side of the church, from the bottom to the top. We have no way to trust anything except our true catechisms and the encyclicals of holy popes. We know the faith. There's no excuse not to. And if you don't cling to it, beloved, we're going to be surprised when we don't wind up in heaven. We'll be right back after this break.
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2: 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The heart of the matter is the matter of your heart. And so the toll-free number is 1-877-511-5483, and the email is mother@thestationofthecross.com. And because of Paul's email yesterday, Paul suggested that we might start a novena to Bishop Fulton Sheen, who will be canonized in St. Louis on September 24th. And I thought it was a wonderful suggestion. So I told everyone yesterday, reading Paul's email, that we will indeed start a novena to Bishop Fulton Sheen, which will start on Tuesday, the Feast of Our Lady of Sorrows, and my feast day, I love that, which will end on the 23rd, the day before his beatification. And so I've invited anybody who wishes to write or to call in with a prayer request that all of us all over the world can join in praying for one another through this novena. Okay, now, we have an email from Janet, and she writes, Mother Miriam, I listen to you periodically and greatly admire your conviction, your reverence for Catholic tradition, and your devotion to the faith. Blessed be God for that. Dear Janet, I was born, she says, Catholic. I remain Catholic. I attend Mass and I pray. I work for a Catholic diocese as a parish employee. I am not questioning God or abandoning my faith, but I'm increasingly struggling with the men who publicly represent that faith and with what the church asks me to entrust to them. And she relates here certain experiences with untrustworthy clergy that she has been profoundly affected by in the way she views confession. And we've edited some of her description out, Janet. If you're listening to this, we needed to edit some of that description out to be able to read your email on air. I don't want anyone to start, you know, some things don't need to be aired. And they're tragic, and it's just as tragic as it gets when it comes from a priest. Janet says, I understand what the church teaches, that the priest is a human being and a sinner himself. And in the sacrament, he acts as a minister of Christ. I understand that absolution ultimately comes from God and does not depend on the personal holiness of the priest. Outstanding, Janet. It doesn't mean you shouldn't struggle, but I'm so glad you understand those things. She says, but intellectually understanding that does not erase the difficulty. I'm with you 100% so far. She says, I'm being told that I must enter a confessional, disclose my most personal sins to a man whose own serious sins and moral failures I cannot possibly know, and trust that man to stand sacramentally in the place of Christ. No, you don't, Janet. You went off stream this way. You don't trust that man to stand sacramentally in the place of Christ. You trust Christ to stand sacramentally in that man. It's the other way around. If it's dependent on our trust in a man, forget the whole thing. Forget the priesthood. It's not. We don't have to trust a man to stand sacramentally in the place of Christ, neither in the Mass or in the confessional. I mentioned before that the priest who helped me into the church said that the priest does his most important work when he's not himself. And in the consecration, when the priest holds up mere bread and water and pronounces the words of consecration and says, this is

0: my body, this is my blood. For all intents and purposes, we wouldn't see the priest because it's Christ who says those words through the priest. And bread and wine become his body and blood. So also in the confessional, when you hear the priest say, I absolve you, he is simply the instrument. It is Christ who forgives sins through the priest. Why? Because he's chosen to do so. Even through a sinful priest? Yes, yes, yes. Just as he functioned through Peter. But it's Christ who says that through the instrumentality of the priest. So you don't trust that a man stands sacramentally in the place of Christ. You trust Christ who has ordained that man to stand in that man and speak through him. Janet says, after what I've personally witnessed within the church, that has become extraordinarily difficult for me. Well, it would be for me too if I needed to trust a man to stand sacramentally in the place of Christ. Don't do that, Janet. You trust Christ to use the instruments he has chosen and ordained regardless of their failure or holiness. Christ does it. Otherwise, we'd never be able to tell if the sacraments were true. Janet continues, someone might tell me that this resistance is the devil trying to pull me away from my faith. No, it's not. No, it's not the devil, Janet. It's your understanding that has to be enlightened and confirmed. It's Christ who does it. You don't trust a man. You trust Christ when you walk into that confessional. And when you confess your sins to a man who is a worse sinner than you, perhaps, you're not speaking to the man. Speak to Christ. Forget that he's the instrument. Speak to Christ. Janet says, but I would ask whether it is always fair to characterize it that way. What if what is creating the obstacle is not the disbelief in God, but the conduct of clergy themselves? The conduct of clergy themselves could be extremely distracting, extremely disturbing and harmful and hurtful. I was once, years ago, not long after I became Catholic, I was confessing a grave sin. And I sensed, it was behind the screen, and I sensed somehow that the priest wasn't with me. Not because he didn't make a sound or talk. I just felt like I was talking to the air. So I peeked around the screen. And the priest wasn't even at the screen. He was sitting in a chair quite far from the screen reading a travel guide. I was devastated. I just couldn't believe that I became Catholic in this demonic circumstance. But I needed to learn, as I did, and you must, my dear sister, learn that it is God who forgives our sins through the instrumentality of the priest, even priests who deny him, like Peter did. Janet says, I do not want to leave the Catholic Church. I do not want to lose my faith. Your faith has to be fully informed, dear Janet. But at this point, she says, I cannot simply pretend that these experiences have not changed something in me. They would in me too, Janet. They would sicken me. They would sicken me. But our faith, the sacraments, our forgiveness is from God. And it is not changed or weakened depending upon the stupidity, the ignorance, the unholiness, or anything else of a human being. Janet says, so my question for you is sincere. How does a faithful Catholic reconcile the church's requirement of sacramental confession with a profound loss of trust in priests caused by the misconduct of priests themselves? Well, I hope I've answered that. I don't care if God puts a frog on the other side of that confessional. God could speak through a frog. He spoke through Balaam's ass, the donkey. He can do whatever he wants. It's God who forgives sin through the instrument that he has chosen, regardless of its holiness or anything else or its sinfulness. God has done that. That's what we have faith in God, not our assessment of a priest or his spiritual standing. You don't put your trust in him. Well, then why does God have us go to the confessional at all? Because that's the way God did it. And someone once said, God has chosen to confess, to forgive us through his priesthood. Who are we? It's God who forgives. Who are we to determine how he does that? That's his business. And we believe it, and we trust God. And Janet finally says, please don't simply tell me that priests are human and therefore sinners. I'm not telling you that. You and I both know that. She says, I understand that. I'm asking how a Catholic rebuilds enough trust to make herself spiritually vulnerable to clergy after witnessing behavior that has made that trust seem unwarranted. I generally value your thoughts, Janet. Janet, I've already given you my thoughts. Your trust is in God, period. Absolutely, period. Because otherwise, you'd never know if your sins are truly forgiven. You'd never know if the Eucharist was truly God's body and blood. If he didn't take charge of his church through and in spite of the human instruments, we'd never know. We'd be Protestants. We'd never know. It's God who is building his church. It's Jesus who said, John chapter 6, unless you eat my body and drink my blood, you have no life in you. And that it is God who forgives our sins through his priests. We go to the confessional. And God does it that way. I think in the Old Testament of the leper, Naaman. He was a leper. And he was distraught. And he asked this little girl to go to Elijah and ask Elijah to come, the prophet Elijah, to cure him. And she went to Elijah and she came back and she said, the prophet wants you to go in the water. You want your leprosy cure? Jump in the lake. He said, get out of here, little girl. I'm serious about this. I want to be cleansed. She went back again, same thing. And finally she came back and she said, that's his only answer. Go in the lake. That's what you have to do. And he knows water is not going to cleanse leprosy. And he finally said, fine, fine, fine. And he went. And he was completely cured of leprosy. Does water cleanse, cure leprosy? Of course not. It gets you wet. But that's God's plan. When you're baptized, as an evangelical, I learned it was not effectual. I learned that we get wet. That's an outward witness of what God has already done in us. He's already, we asked Jesus into our heart, he's cleansed us, we're his child, and now through the waters of baptism, we symbolize that we've died to our old life in Christ and risen again to new life. But no, the Catholic Church, since the apostles on, have taught that baptism is how we become, by water and the Spirit, children of God. So a baby is baptized because it's born into original sin. Does the baby have a mindset to give its, ask Jesus into its heart? No. Does the baptism remove, does water remove original sin and make the child a new child of God? Water doesn't do anything, gets you wet. But God does what the sacrament symbolizes. So water symbolizes cleansing, and God has told us through baptism, whether we're total immersion or sprinkle, it doesn't matter, as long as in the Trinitarian formula of the Father, Son, and Holy Spirit, that when we are baptized, God does, just like he did with Naaman, God does what the baptism symbolizes. Water symbolizes cleansing. And so through the water, God cleanses us from original sin and pours into our hearts new life. And we become a new creature in him, even at an hour old. People say, well, why am I responsible for Adam's sin? You're not. Well, why am I born into original sin? Because that was the consequence of Adam and Eve on future generations. Just like our sin affects our children in future generations. But God's grace is greater, and we can free our children from original sin the moment they come out of the womb and become children of God. And that's why baptism is so urgent. So Janet, continue to go to to confessional, but your trust is in God, and that if there's a particular priest who makes you utterly sick to your stomach, go to another priest, even if you have to go to another church.
1: The Station of the Cross Catholic Media Network presents Saints and Seasons. On September 10th, we celebrate the feast of St. Nicholas of Tolentino, Confessor. Nicholas was born in the year of our Lord 1245 to a pious and previously childless older Italian couple who had prayed for a son through the intercession of the great St. Nicholas of Myra. From an early age, the boy demonstrated devotion worthy of his namesake, which included fasting several days a week and caring for the poor. Inspired by the preaching of an Augustinian hermit, the young man discerned a vocation to religious life, and with his parents' happy approval, Nicholas joined the hermit's order, making his vows before the age of 19 and eventually receiving ordination. After moving between several of the order's convents, Nicholas settled at Tolentino, where he preached nearly every day and worked hundreds of miracles. He also maintained or intensified his lifelong habits of prayer and mortification, constantly chastising his own body. He was once restored to health by a loaf of bread given to him by Our Lady. The custom of blessing St. Nicholas bread, or Tolentine bread, persists to this day. After a painful illness, Nicholas died at Tolentino in the year of Our Lord 1305. Because of his devotion to aiding the souls in purgatory, Nicholas is hailed as one of their great patrons. Also honored on this day are Pope St. Hilary, St. Pulcheria, St. Finian of Movilla, St. Aubert, builder of Mont Saint-Michel, and many other martyrs, confessors, and holy virgins. For more about the saints and seasons of the Catholic Church, visit thestationofthecross.com/saints-and-seasons.
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0: Welcome back, beloved, to Mother Miriam Live. We have 10 minutes. This is our final segment. Still time, as I always say, for you to call in with anything on your heart if you wish. 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We have an email from Chris who says, "Hi, Mother Miriam. I came across this group of Roman Catholic women priests and wondered if you ever heard of them and or can speak on them." Yes, I certainly have, Chris. He says, "I poured over and scoured their website looking for anything that offered Vatican approval or recognition, but could not find anything." You couldn't find anything because it's not there, Chris. He says, "I kind of formulated a conclusion on them, but wanted to get your input on this group after looking over their site. God bless, Chris." And he gives the website for RomanCatholicWomenPriests.org. There's no such thing as a women priest. There is no such thing as a woman priest, Chris. People can call themselves women priests. You could take a rice wafer and pray the words of consecration over a rice wafer at Mass, but it will remain a rice wafer and not become the Eucharist. The Eucharist must be wheat and water, period, without any other ingredients. A rice wafer, some Catholic stores shamefully sell rice wafers for those who are gluten-free. Well, shame on you, because if someone receives a so-called consecrated rice wafer, they are not receiving the Eucharist, they're receiving a rice wafer. And the same thing with priests. You can say anything you want over a woman, and she is not a priest. Only a man can become priest because he stands in the person of Christ. And Christ is male in his 100% human nature and form. Men alone could be priests. When Moses' sister, I can't even think of her name at the moment, that's just crazy. When she she wanted to be a leader like Moses, and God, Miriam, I think, I can't even think. I think Miriam. Anyway, when she wanted to become leader, like, she was jealous. She and Aaron were jealous of Moses. And when she wanted to become a leader like him, God made her a leper. It's not her role. My godmother is Rhonda Chervin, who's a very wonderful author. She's probably written over 50 books. She's still alive, and she is just prolific. She's taught at seminaries and all over. And she said her whole commentary about women in the priesthood is, if you had a Christmas play, would you pick a man to play Mary? No, you wouldn't. And so, well, in this day you might, who knows. But the same thing, a woman cannot be a priest. I think I mentioned a long time ago that I was at the New York, when I was on staff with Catholic Answers, and Catholic Answers radio program, we went to Syracuse, New York, for their state fair, secular. But we set up the Catholic Answers booth within the state fair. We were doing a live radio program with passersby. And I had a woman come to me, and she said, at the time, Rosalind Moss, I wasn't even a sister yet. And she said, she was all excited. She came to me and she said, I'm going to be a priest. I'm going to be a priest. I said, no, you're not. She said, no. God has called me to become a priest. I'm telling you. I said, I know what you're telling me. God has not called you to become a priest. She said, you don't even know me. How do you know God hasn't called me to be a priest? I said, because the priesthood is not for women. And she thought for a minute and she said, well, a nun is not a counterpart to a priest. I said, that you've got right. There is no counterpart to a priest on the face of the earth. None. And a woman, no matter what she does, Chris, Roman Catholic women priests, they're simply women who are in grave, grave, grave sin dressing up as priests. They could dress up as a kangaroo. It would not make them a kangaroo. And they are not priests, no matter what they say and what they do. And those that fall prey to them are in very, very bad shape. And if they think they're receiving the Eucharist, they are not. Damien writes, Mother, you have an unfortunate habit of separating people into Christians, Protestant Christians, Orthodox Christians, Muslim, or other Christian groups. This is not about religion or faith, especially when people claim certainty about a history they may not truly understand. The real distinction is not between religions. It is between those who carry the kingdom of God within them, love, goodness, compassion, and those who allow hatred and cruelty and evil to rule their hearts. So please stop dividing people according to what they supposedly believe, but what they carry within themselves and by how they treat others. Thank you. Dear Damien, you are as wrong as a soul can be, my dear, dear, dear unchristian brother. You are as wrong as a soul can be. Now, if you're listening to this, you're going to say, there you go again, Mother. You were as arrogant as could be. Well, truth can seem arrogant. It was our Lord who divided people. It was our Lord Jesus Christ who said, I am the way, the truth, and the life. No one comes to the Father but by me. Jesus said that. I am the way, the truth, and the life, and no one comes to the Father but by me, who also said, unless a man is born again, this is the words of Jesus, John chapter 3, unless he is born again, he cannot see the kingdom of God. And the kingdom of God, or the kingdom of heaven, is used interchangeably as titles for God. Unless one is born again of water and the Spirit, he doesn't see the kingdom of God. He does not have the kingdom of God within him. He does not, Damien. One needs to be born again. When one is born from their mother's womb, they are born an adorable little sinner. And they are born with inherited original sin from Adam and Eve, their first human parents. And unless they are born again of water and the Spirit, meaning they are born from above, they have a second birth, a new birth from God, who makes them not a child of the world only, minus God, but a child of God, whose original human parents are Adam and Eve, but whose spiritual parent is God. Unless they are born again, they don't have. You said it's between those who carry the kingdom of God within them, love, goodness, and compassion. I'm sorry. I wish it were true. No one who is not born again carries the kingdom of God within them. And you say, well, how do non-believers or Muslims or others have compassion and love and goodness? They do, because everything God has made is good. But it is not good for eternity, and it is not good. It is not union with God. And apart from union with God on this earth, there's no union of God in the afterlife, which is why we're on this earth, to prepare for heaven. So it's very, very important. You say, stop dividing people according to what they supposedly believe. Jesus said to the Jews of his day, unless you believe I am he, you will die in your sins. Damien, nothing's changed during these 2,000 years from our Lord. He established his church. It is the only means to heaven. There is no salvation outside our Lord's bark of salvation, which is why he died and rose again for our sins, to save us from hell and give life to all who put their trust in him. There's no other way. No so-called good person with love and goodness and compassion will spend eternity in heaven apart from being born again. That's why I separate people. Not to talk about their their personalities, but to talk about the very fact that there's a heaven and hell for which we must choose and prepare while we have breath. We'll speak with you, God willing, tomorrow, beloved. God bless you.
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0: Ask a Priest Live. Guided by the Holy Spirit and honoring the magisterial teachings of the Church. Faithful Catholic priests answering questions for believers and those seeking truth. Ask a Priest, because Father knows best. And now, your host, Rudy Carlos.
1: Blessed be the holy name of Jesus. Welcome back to Ask a Priest Live. Got a great show for you today. Today on the show, when is it appropriate to receive the apostolic pardon? Should we give that out all the time? That's a good question. And when a child dies, does it remain a child in heaven? Or do they maybe, I don't know, will we see them as adults? That's kind of interesting. I don't know if there's any writing about this, but we'll ask Father what he thinks. We may have to speculate here. And also, how should we handle anger as a Catholic? For those who have some anger problems, you may want to listen to this one. But if you've ever had a question for a Catholic priest, you can call it in right now. We are live taking your questions. 1-877-511-5483. That's our call-in line. That's 1-877-511-5483. You can also email us your questions if you're listening at a later date at priests, with an S at the end, at thestationofthecross.com. But to answer all your questions, we welcome back Father John Brancisch from the Priestly Fraternity of St. Peter. Good to have you back, Father. How are you?
2: Hi, Rudy. I'm well. It's good to be back and hope you're doing well as also.
1: Yeah, happy to be here. All right, let's jump into the questions here. This one came in from Matthew, listening in Buffalo, New York. What's the difference between a mortal sin and a sin of grave matter, or is there no difference?
2: There's no difference. These are two terms for the same thing. Some people call it a mortal sin. Some people call it a serious sin. Sometimes you hear of it as a sin of grave matter. There's basically two kinds of sins: a mortal sin, which kills God's life in our soul. It takes away sanctifying grace, which we receive at baptism, which we're born without, which can be restored through the sacrament of penance or confession. But that's mortal sin. That's a very serious sin. And there has to be also full knowledge and full consent for it actually to be a mortal sin. The other kind of sin is venial sin. That's a lesser sin. It doesn't kill God's life in our soul. It doesn't make us worthy of hell as a mortal sin does, but it weakens our soul. And so we want to try to avoid all sin, not just mortal sin. And whether we call it mortal sin, sin of grave matter, serious sin, it all means the same thing.
1: Great question to kick us off. Matthew, thank you for sending it in. Good to hear from you. This came to us from Brian in Arizona. And this question is unlocking some nostalgia for me. Back when I was discerning the priesthood, I really wanted to know, just like Brian, like what, like, is there just a sign? Give me a sign so I know this is the right thing. Brian wants to know, how do you know that God is calling you to the priesthood? What does discernment actually look and feel like? That feeling, I think, is pretty important to a lot of young people here. What do you think about this question, Father?
2: Well, first, really, thank you for discerning the priesthood. I didn't even know that about you, but that's admirable. I know that now you are married with children, so you discern that was what God had in mind for you. That's what God has in mind for most people. He calls some people to the priesthood, but any man should be open to considering it, because if God's calling you, he'll give you the graces if you cooperate with those graces, and it's not an easy life, but if that is what he has for you, that's where he's going to give you the most graces. And I would say, even for Rudy, who discerned for a while and discerned that wasn't God's will, nonetheless, whatever time he spent in that discernment, even men who go to the seminary for a while and might discern on the eve of their ordination that God's not calling them, they still are going to be much finer Catholic men and much better formed individuals because of that. So bravo, kudos to you, Rudy, and all the other men who have discerned and given God that chance, even if you discerned that wasn't actually his will or it was discerned for you. So Brian's asking, how did I know God was calling me to the priesthood? I think it is in some ways different for everybody, and yet there are some probably common themes that are there. For me, when I was a little kid, I always wanted to be a priest. When I would go to church, I would see the priest up there, and I kind of, you know, thought, boy, I could do that. My idea of the priesthood was pretty limited when I was five. I also wanted to be a fireman, so I thought I was going to be a priest and a fireman. Then later, then I wanted to be, when I was in kindergarten, for some reason, I wanted to be a priest, but also the camera operator at the evening news of the television. I'm not sure why. Then I thought it would be fun to be a switchboard operator. As long as I got to have one of those with the cords, I saw that on a TV show or something like that. But my mom said there was always this commonality. You had all these things that you wanted to be, but it was always and being a priest. Well, when I got into kind of middle school, high school, I have to say where I grew up, sadly, it was a small town. There was some real problems with some of some issues with some of the priests that were there. And I really lost interest. I didn't really see a lot of examples of what being a priest kind of attracted me to. So I kind of lost it and got interested in some other things. I ended up getting a degree in forestry, and I worked for the Forest Service, U.S. Forest Service for a while, the state of South Dakota Forestry Division. But it was out there when I was in South Dakota on an internship that at the time, Bishop Chaput, who was the Bishop of South Dakota way back of Rapid City, way back when, before he was the Archbishop of Philadelphia and Denver, he brought in the Fraternity of St. Peter way back in 1992. He was the third bishop of the U.S. to invite my order in. And it's the first time I ever saw a traditional Latin Mass. I fell in love with it. And I started going to daily Mass, and that call started to reawaken in me. And then I really saw this priest, Father Michael Irwin, who to me really had something that really, again, made me want to be a priest, but for much deeper reasons this time. And it was that tug, I guess, that whisper, not with words. I didn't hear God's voice calling me, but I would often feel drawn when I was at Mass, especially I remember on Holy Thursday, I would go to the Mass, and there was just something about that whole ceremony, seeing the priest up there, going through the Last Supper, the institution of the Eucharist, the institution of the priesthood, that really made me feel very strongly, I should be up there. And then it became harder and harder to go to work, because the work that I was doing, for which I received a degree and for which I was really excited about making a career, and it fulfilled me less and less. And I really had a kind of wrestling match with God for a few years, but ultimately, I decided to discern, and I went on a vocation retreat with the Fraternity of St. Peter. Didn't enter right away, but eventually I would have to say that God's relentless tugging eventually won over, and I couldn't help but at least go and try. And the entire time I was in the seminary, I always said, Lord, I'm only here if you want me to be here. If you don't want me to be here, just drop me back in the forest and I'll be all set for life. But he kept opening the doors, and my superiors also seemed to think I had a vocation. I had the health to be able to do it. I had the intellect to be able to do the studies. And those are some of the signs that both you and your formators use to determine whether or not you have a vocation. So that was my story. I know that's kind of what Brian was asking. What does it actually look and feel like? I think that it's a lot of humility, because you can't decide, I'm going to be a priest, if you don't have a calling. And it's not up to you. You can't force your way into the priesthood. I mean, it seems that maybe some men have, and sometimes they're very miserable or they're very bad priests. We don't want to try to fool God. God gives us graces for certain things. And so you have to be humble. You have to listen to others. You have to rely on the judgment of others and not yourself so much. You have to be open to God. I don't know. I could go on and on. It could be a whole show, Rudy, but it's just one question. So that's my little contribution to help Brian understand a little bit what it was like for me.
1: Yeah, definitely. Wow, that's super interesting, Father, that you wanted to be a camera operator. Producer Daniel is out sick today, so please pray for Daniel. But actually filling in, Mike Bettino here at the Station of the Cross used to be a camera operator, right, Mike?
2: Oh, really? Wow.
3: Yeah. Back in the day.
1: Super cool.
3: Sabres and all that.
2: Were you a TV news camera operator? That's what I wanted to be.
3: No, sports production.
2: Oh, okay.
3: The Buffalo Sabres, the Bills, yeah. Pirates, all that.
1: Wow, super interesting. Brian, thank you again for sending in that question. And I will say the best piece of advice that I ever got, Father, and I know you've mentioned this as well before on the show for people discerning, is you really just have to try. I mean, if you feel that God is calling you to that vocation, you have to like go in all in, you know. And that's scary and exciting at the same time, but really that's the only way that you'll discover whether or not this vocation is for you. And well, we'll be praying for you. That's fantastic news to see that you're discerning a vocation. It's very important. One of the most important things you can do, whether to the priesthood or to family life. We're going to take a quick break here. We're talking with Father Brancisch from the Priestly Fraternity of St. Peter. He's answering all your questions this hour. You can call them in. I see we have our friend Molly on the line. We're going to get to you in just a moment, Molly. But if you have a question for a priest, call it in. 1-877-511-5483. We'll be right back to answer more of your questions.

0: This is Rick Paolini. When I was in grammar school, I would often thank God for all of my blessings. 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
3: Welcome back to Ask a Priest Live. We're here with Father John Brancis from the Priestly Fraternity of St. Peter. He's answering all of your questions this hour. Call him in, 1-877-511-5483. That's our call in line. We're going to turn to our friend Molly, calling in from not Ontario, California, Ontario, Canada. Welcome, Molly.
4: Hi, Rudy. Hi, Father Brancis. So I just have a question that my good friend wanted me to ask. He's in the process of recruitment for the armed forces here in Canada. And there's been like a news story recently that the armed forces are like restricting prayer that chaplains can offer at military ceremonies. It has to be like, I don't know, a weird sounding spiritual reflection and inclusive, whatever that means. And he's kind of disgusted with that. He doesn't know if he wants to continue with this because of how like the armed forces are basically treating religion at the moment. So do you have any advice for him? He might be listening to the show later.
5: Turning being a priest, right? He's just wants to be a military officer or enlisted, right?
4: That's correct. Yeah, he doesn't want to be like a chaplain.
5: Okay, but because the chaplains aren't being allowed to pray openly, he's questioning this. I think this is a really very difficult question. It's one that I think has been wrestled with in recent years down here in the U.S. You know, there was a time during COVID where it was pretty much required that people had to get the COVID shot. And there were so many people because of the mixture, the connection with abortion in the research and even in the development, they absolutely didn't want to have any part of that. And under another administration, they were very much persecuted. During that time, that very difficult time, it was very hard for me to encourage somebody to enter the military because immediately you were going to be faced with a moral dilemma and you were going to be asked to compromise your moral principles. Now, generally speaking, serving one's country is a good thing. It actually falls under the virtue of piety because we are actually bound from that virtue to love our country and to love the homeland that raised us. And even though we might be in a non-Catholic country like the United States or Canada at one time was a much more Catholic country, but certainly now it's very secular. It's still, we have a obligation to not cooperate with those evils in our country, but to have a love and generally to defend her and so on. And so serving in the military can be a very good thing. But I think these are good considerations to have. If you're going to be going now into a military where even the chaplains aren't allowed to pray and mention, let's say, Jesus Christ at the bare minimum, if they're supposed to be inclusive and not offend anybody, well, they're really, I mean, they're asking, being asked to go against their principles, their morals. So if a chaplain can't even pray openly, a Catholic chaplain couldn't pray openly or in a way that wouldn't violate his principles, how much harder is it going to be for an officer or an enlisted? So I think this is a good question. And to be honest, I don't know that I can give you the correct answer, but I think it's one that requires a lot of discernment. And even down here in the U.S., right now, it's not so bad. Right now, they're not being asked, for instance, to compromise their principles under penalty of expulsion or court-martial or so on like they were, let's say, 5-6 years ago. But how long is that going to last? And what are some of the other things maybe that they're asked to compromise on? So I don't know that I can say, yes, your friend should go in or no, he shouldn't. But I think it's good that he's asking these questions. And I think that a good thing for him to do would be to sit down and have a discussion with a Catholic military chaplain up there so that he can get more of an idea of really what is the situation. I've heard across the border here that, on the books, it's illegal for priests in Canada to even denounce certain things that clearly are immoral. And, well, I don't know if all of them are doing that. I know that some of them are not doing that. So how much is it going to be enforced? So that's why I think talking with somebody that's actually on the inside, a good, faithful priest, with his experience, might be the way for your friend to go.
4: Okay, thank you so much, Father.
5: All right. Thanks for calling.
4: Thank you.
3: Thanks, Molly. Good to hear from you. All righty. This one came in from Anonymous in New York. Has a follow-up question on mortal sins and asks, if someone refuses to go to Mass, is that a mortal sin or grave matter? You've already kind of answered this. This is basically the same. So it is a mortal sin, correct, Father?
5: Yes, but I can... In the way that Anonymous is asking the question, there is a distinction that could be made. So there, a mortal sin is, as we said, the kind of sin that kills God's life in our soul. If we die with it, it puts us in hell because without God's grace, without sanctifying grace, we can't get to heaven. So Catholics, one of our greatest obligations is to attend Mass every Sunday and Holy Day, unless there's a moral or physical impossibility or serious grave difficulty. So just to skip Mass on a Sunday would be a mortal sin, a serious sin. So he says, is it mortal or a grave matter? As we said, it's kind of the same thing, but for a mortal sin, there has to be three requirements for it actually to be mortal for that person. First of all, it has to be grave matter. It has to be something that's actually serious, something worthy of a mortal sin. But then there also has to be full knowledge and full consent. So if a person, maybe they were sick, they woke up and they thought it was Monday, so they didn't go to Mass. And then the next day they realized, wait a sec, it was Sunday, I missed Mass. They didn't have full knowledge. So although missing Mass on Sundays is a grave matter, for them it wasn't a mortal sin. So perhaps that is why the question is being asked between the difference between mortal sin or grave matter. The first caller that we had today, or the first email, kind of asked the same thing. So I said it's pretty much the same. And it is grave sin, grave matter, but grave matter is one of the three requirements for mortal sin.
3: Okay, excellent. Thank you so much for answering that for us. We're speaking with Father Brancisch from the Priestly Fraternity of St. Peter. He's answering your questions this hour. We're going to turn to Terry calling in from Pennsylvania and listening to us on the iCatholic radio app. Welcome, Terry. What's your question?
6: Yes, good afternoon. My question is, I'm trying to discern a family situation where my daughter is in a gay relationship, and this summer she married her partner. We did not attend, discerned not to attend the wedding. But we love her very much, and we want her in our lives. And so they live like 5 hours from us. So when we go to visit them, is it a sin if we stay in the house where they live? Like, are we cooperating with evil or a sin? And then I keep thinking, well, I'm sinful. Maybe nobody should stay with me. So I don't know what to do. And also when they visit our home in the past, because this relationship's been going on for 5 years, we had told them that they could not share a room. But now we're getting flack. Well, we're married, and then other family members are saying it'll be hard for them to stay with us if we don't let our daughter that's in this relationship share a room. And I just want I just want to treat her with love and respect, but also I want to do what's right. So
5: yes, right. Right. Well, Terry, your situation is, let me say, it's one of a variety of kind of the same thing that many, many people are finding as such a cross in their lives and their families today. And that is family members, children who are not following God's plan for marriage, ultimately for our sexuality, which He created in each one of us for a very a holy and specific purpose. And the whole reason that we have that movement, that desire to unite to another person is because He put that in us so that in marriage we can co-create with Him and create, be open to, you know, creating another human being. That's the beautiful plan that God had for that. And so it's important to remember that that's the plan for everybody. It's not just... We wouldn't just say, well, you can't misuse that if you're attracted to somebody of the same sex. No, we would say even a person alone has to respect that, what God has put in them, and use it only in the way that He intended, which is in the holy bond of marriage for co-creating. Why is it so difficult? Why do we have such movements in this regard? It's because of original sin. It's because of our fallen human nature. When we're baptized, that original sin that we inherited from Adam is forgiven, but we still suffer with the effects of original sin. Those don't go away with baptism. So our passions are still disordered. Our will is still weak. And that's why it's so important that we cooperate with God's graces. Christ gave us the sacraments to help strengthen us, to fill up what's lacking in our own strength through the church, through those sacraments, to help us to reorder what has, you know, been lost through that original sin and those effects that we inherit. Now, another thing I want to comment on, the kind of the top level, is you said I sin, so maybe I shouldn't say anything about somebody else's sin. The difference, though, is somebody who sins and repents and is trying to do better versus somebody that says, I'm going to ultimately remain in a sinful situation. So you can't compare apples to apples. Yes, let he who is out without sin cast the first stone. That's what Jesus said. But He also, you know, talked about if your brother sins, talk to him and correct him. You know, we normally go to the person first, and if he won't listen to us, then we take another faithful person and we try with two. And then if they won't listen to two, then we go to the church. So clearly, Christ has not told us that only He can correct sin. No, we have a duty, and especially parents towards their children. Now, your daughter is now an adult, and you raised her, hopefully informed her. So now she has free will. She chooses, but nonetheless, you have to hold firm in your convictions. Let me say, you did the right thing by not attending. It actually wasn't a wedding. A wedding, especially for a Catholic, only can happen in the presence of a priest and two witnesses, and marriage is for one man and one woman. So you did the right thing by doing that. By sleeping in their home, you're kind of condoning that. So you would definitely want to stay in a hotel. You don't have to cut off contact. You shouldn't. You should keep that door open. But you can't sleep in their house. You can't let them sleep in your house, because that's really condoning, you know, the sinful part of the situation they're currently in. It's so difficult. I'll pray for you, Terry, for your daughter.
6: Thank you.
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3: Thanks for calling in, Terry. Be assured of our prayers for sure. We're going to be right back to answer more of your questions, including this one. Can a grandparent give your children a blessing? Interesting question from Saul over on YouTube. Stay with us. We'll be right back.
7: 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On September 11th, we celebrate the feast of Saint Jean-Gabriel Perboire, martyr. Jean-Gabriel was born in southern France to a farming family in the year of our Lord 1802. He and his brother Louis both entered seminary, and in 1825, Jean-Gabriel was ordained a priest of the Congregation of the Mission, known as the Vincentians after their founder, Saint Vincent de Paul. Father Jean-Gabriel became a professor of theology and helped direct novices in the seminary. The priest was originally prevented from taking part in the actual missionary work he desired due to his poor health. But in 1835, his brother Louis died on the way to China, and Father Jean-Gabriel successfully volunteered to take his brother's place. The priest studied Chinese and made some progress in evangelization, until in 1839, a great persecution of Christians began. Father Jean-Gabriel was betrayed to the authorities by a former catechumen and arrested. He was tortured horribly by various methods for his refusal to apostatize, and finally condemned to execution. On this day in the year of our Lord 1840, Father Jean-Gabriel was strung up on a cross in Wuhan alongside seven criminals before he was slowly strangled to death. He is one of the first recognized saints of the Church in China, beatified within 50 years of his death and canonized about a century later. Also honored on this day are Saint Paphnutius, Saint Patians, Saint Theodora, and many other martyrs, confessors, and holy virgins. For more about the saints and seasons of the Catholic Church, visit thestationofthecross.com/saints-and-seasons.
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0: Divine Intervention Ontario. I wish we had Father Brancish or like that in our parish. That's the special thing about this show, Ask a Priest Live, gathering a panel of faithful Catholic priests to answer your questions. Oftentimes the questions you just can't bring to the parish priest, your local one. 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Thank you so much for being an underwriter. Alrighty, let's get back to the questions here. Father Brancish is answering all of your questions this
1: hour. Yes, go Rudy, ahead, I have to just mention something because you mentioned doom scrolling, and there was actually a question about doom scrolling a couple weeks ago, and the wizards at the Station of the Cross had a nice meme or whatever you call it on the YouTube. What is that called? It's just a little shot. The little advertising shot. What do they call it?
0: The thumbnail.
1: Yeah. And so the priest answering the question was doom scrolling Ask a Priest Live. Father Delamata was on the feed. So you got some very creative people at the Station of the Cross.
0: Yeah, for sure. Keep Daniel in your prayers. He's the producer of the show. He's out sick. He's been sick, so he probably got hit hard there. So keep him in your prayers for him to come back sometime soon, next couple days. All righty. Saul sent this one in over on YouTube. Are parents able to give my children a blessing? So the grandparents. My grandma is visiting from Mexico, and she gave the sign of the cross to my wife before we left. Is that okay? Now, that's a little bit different here at the end because he mentioned that he gave or her mom made the sign of the cross over his wife, maybe yeah. Over his kids as well. What do you think about this question?
1: Right. I think he's just trying to figure out what is the practice? Because a lot of people don't even know. We know in the Catholic Church, the priest gives blessings and makes the sign of the cross. But also parents and those in authority over someone can trace the sign of the cross on their forehead. So fathers, mothers at night oftentimes will trace the sign of the cross on their children's foreheads. Doesn't really end. Even if they become adults, they still are your children, and there's nothing wrong with making that little sign. In a certain sense, we could say that the grandparents have that position of authority, and we would give them respect. They may not have the direct authority like the parents do, but I would say that is one example where they could do it. In the old days, I've heard that nuns would often even trace the sign of the cross on the forehead of their students. And so, you know, clearly the practice has been people in authority having that ability. I'm not sure nowadays if we would say that a boss could trace the sign of the cross over his employees' foreheads, but you might ask Jim Wright, Rudy, the president of Stations of the Cross, to see if he wants to try that. But generally, it's going to be parents, and I could say by extension, grandparents, teachers, that sort of thing, nuns.
0: Yeah. Great question, Saul. I'm sure she meant it well, so I wouldn't read too much into it. but yeah, there's always that question about hierarchy. Yeah. Tarkus over on YouTube asks, is there a special requirement other than being in danger of death for someone to receive the apostolic pardon? Also, how rare is it for a priest to give this pardon? And for those who have never heard of this before, Father, what is the apostolic pardon?
1: Well, let me define.

0: define some terms. So the church has great tools available for somebody when they're in danger of death, when they are in the throes of death, when they're at the point of dying. And that's because the church provides for us at all stages of life, from baptism at the very beginning, through confirmation, Holy Communion, for our lives, confession, to be able to be renewed, marriage, matrimony. And then at the end of life, or when there's a danger of death, from sickness, accident, or old age, this beautiful sacrament called the extreme unction, or the sacrament of the anointing of the sick, is sometimes called nowadays. This gives a person special grace to help them, first of all, to physically heal them if God sees that that person would benefit from having more time on earth. Whatever's going to be best for the soul. It might be that God sees, well, wait, if I give that healing now, they're not going to make it to heaven. So sometimes he doesn't give the physical healing, but extreme unction always gives a spiritual healing. So it grants forgiveness of sins. It grants peace. It grants special graces to help that person not lose their faith as the devil comes at the end of life and tries, you know, last ditch effort to snatch that away from them. So then we hear the term the last rites. So the last rites are actually made up for four things. Number one, receiving a confession. Confessing your sins if you're able to. Secondly, receiving Holy Communion for the last time as what we call viaticum. It's food for the way. Via means the way, the path from this life to the next life. The third thing is the sacrament of extreme unction, or the anointing of the sick, which has those benefits that I mentioned. And then the fourth thing for complete receiving of the last rites is what is called the apostolic pardon. The apostolic pardon is a special plenary indulgence that is granted by the Pope, but it is given to any priest that he can give to a person who is in danger of death. It's more given when they are closer to death. So let's say somebody comes to me and says, Father, I just got diagnosed with cancer. The doctor's given me maybe just some months to live, or we don't really know, but we know I have cancer. That person absolutely could receive the sacrament of extreme unction because they're in danger of death. Cancer puts you in danger of death. You wouldn't give the apostolic pardon at that moment, though. Normally, apostolic pardon would come after it seems more clear that, you know, this is not going to end in a way that they're going to come back. Now, we don't wait to the very last minute to give it because we don't want to risk not giving it. So it's better to call in the priest much sooner. But there is a difference. Sometimes if I get called to the hospital and the person is really dying and they haven't received anything, they'll receive all four of those last rites. If possible, confession, then viaticum, the anointing or the extreme unction, and then the apostolic pardon. But like I said, in the case of, you know, I got a diagnosis of cancer or some other thing that puts me in danger of death, they might be anointed now, and then months later, perhaps if they are, you know, dying, that's when they receive the apostolic pardon. Every priest should give it. You should ask for it. If you call in a priest or you're aware of a relative, double check and tell the priest, please give them the apostolic pardon. I think nowadays most priests do know about it, but it's not necessarily always the case. It certainly is even in the new rite, they have the apostolic pardon. And so there should be no excuse for not giving it if there is this imminent danger of actually dying. So that would be kind of the circumstances. And I just like to explain what the last rites are, because sometimes there's confusion. People interchange terms, but the last rites are actually all four of those things. And you may not be able to receive all four. If the person is already unconscious and the priest has just been called, they can't go to confession. That's where extreme unction or the anointing has the power to forgive even mortal sins if the person is unable to confess. If they are able to confess, though, they must confess. They can't just say, well, I'll just let extreme unction take care of my mortal sins.
1: Yeah, for sure. Wow, at the moment of death, I mean, what a solace to have the apostolic pardon. I'm thinking also of the promises associated with the Seven Sorrows of Mary devotion. She said, Our Lady, that she would be there. For those who were dedicated to her seven sorrows, that she would be there at the hour of their death. You can check out those intentions over on our website, thestationofthecross.com. On the front page, you'll see a little banner there to pray with us. September traditionally is associated with Our Lady of Sorrows. So we have that devotion there for you on the website. Check it out, thestationofthecross.com. Okay, our friend Jason over on YouTube sends in this question. It's a follow-up to a question that we had about the form of baptism, whether a baptism where the water didn't actually touch the hair and actually just touched didn't touch the head, but touched only the hair. Would that be valid? He wants to follow up and says, Prommer and Karen teach that baptismal water must touch the skin, while a local priest says that if it touches the hair, since it's part of the body, it's valid. Which one is correct? I have a reference here to Prommer. I couldn't find the other ones online, but Father, what does the church teach about this?
0: Well, I would say that most of the respected moral theologians would say that the water has to flow on the skin and that the hair is not considered part of the skin. In fact, they give classic examples of, somebody that maybe had a bouffant or something like that, where you had large hair and the water was just running off the hair. They would say that that's not valid because the matter for baptism is the water flowing on the skin and normally on the forehead. In fact, they even say, let's say that there was an unusual birth where the baby was dying and maybe during birth only the arm or something or the leg was outside of the mother's body, you would baptize there but conditionally. So it's not even certain if that is valid. You always want to go for the forehead and certainly the skin. So I would say yes, water that did not flow at all on the skin. Maybe it went into the scalp, and if it was flowing on the skin, then it's fine. But if it's just on top of, a gelled over hair or something like that, that's 5 inches from the head and no water's going in, then I would say that the baptism probably didn't take place.
1: Yeah, definitely. We did say, I think it was last week, one of the priests mentioned that the hair was part of the body, but yeah, apologies for the confusion there, Jason. So great question. Thank you for sending it in. Hopefully, are you in the situation? Let us know. Maybe you might need a conditional baptism. Felix over here on YouTube is curious. He's watching us over on YouTube. If you're listening on air, you don't know what we're talking about. But Felix is curious. What is that red box behind you, Father? It looks like a house.
0: Oh, that people that are in the Northeast would probably recognize that more than in other parts of the country. So it's a fire call box. It's not hooked up. I'm a chaplain for a fire department. And so sometimes I've given things that are being gotten rid of. But in my town, we have them all over the town on street corners, the buildings, the stores. Our church has one. That's what ties into the fire department. So if you are going down the street and you see a fire, you stop and you pull this thing, and it's got technology from like 1860 and still it works. It's like an old telegraph. But Boston, New York, a lot of the towns out here in New Hampshire still have them. So
1: very neat. Thanks for sharing.
0: Very perceptive. I guess people aren't paying attention to our lips, Rudy. They're looking at our backgrounds.
1: Yeah, everybody wants to have a tour of the housing that the priest has. They're always asking, like, oh, what books are those there in the corner? Oh, can you show us this icon? I'm always a little embarrassed to ask and put you on the spot there, Father, but thanks for sharing that with us. We're going to be right back. You're listening to Ask a Priest Live here on the Station of the Cross Catholic Media Network. And we're going to continue answering your questions on the other side, including this one. What happens when a baby or a child passes away? Are they a child forever in heaven, or do they age? It's a great question from Anonymous. Stay with us. We'll be right back to answer it.

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3: Blessed be the holy name of Jesus. I'm excited. I got some really good news. So one of our friends over on YouTube, a regular, watches us all the time. She says she's going into labor and she's going to have, I think, her first child. So keep her in your prayers. In Cordiais.
4: Wow.
3: Fantastic handle. Please pray for her. She's at the hospital now. She's going to deliver her baby boy. That's awesome. Super cool. Great news. We're speaking with Father Brancisch from the Priestly Fraternity of St. Peter. He joins us today answering your questions. I think we got time here for probably around two more. This one came from Anonymous in Chicago. We teased it out. When a baby dies or a child dies, do they remain a baby or a child in heaven forever, or do they age?
4: Well, believe it or not, I know at the beginning of the show, Rudy, you said maybe we have to speculate, but we actually have St. Thomas Aquinas who answered this question. And so he answered the question was based on both what we can reason, what we can figure out, and also Holy Scripture. Although he does that say is speculation. So even though he answers that, he says, we don't know for sure. The church hasn't defined this, but what he says, it makes a lot of sense. So he in his answer quotes some different passages from the Bible. Christ rose again of youthful age, he says, which was about 33 years. And those who will rise again will be of a youthful age, is what St. Thomas says. So he says, man will rise again without any defect of human nature, because God, as he founded human nature without a defect, will do this. And so he will restore it without a defect. So St. Thomas says there's actually, now when we say defect, it means it's something that's a lack. It's not like something bad, but he says there's two defects in human beings. Number one, youth, and number two, old age. So when you're a youth, you haven't fully developed, you don't have all of your use of reason and everything. When you reach old age, then things stop working. So there's a defect on both sides. So he says it makes sense that in heaven, when we rise, we will be at that, you know, that perfection of humanity, which is youth. And St. Thomas kind of speculates the age that our Lord was when he rose from the dead. So 33 years old, that's what his speculation is. So this is again, speculation, but well-founded on good arguments, as St. Thomas always gives. Not that we use these other things, but there have been a couple of interesting cases where people perhaps got the grace from God to see heaven. You know, they say, I died and came back. That's not actually how it works, because once we die, that's it. The soul separates from the body. But in some of these cases, they say, and I saw people that I knew, like my grandfather, but he was as a young man, somebody that was youthful. So whether or not that is just, speculation, it's kind of interesting that has played out in that way. So we would say, according to St. Thomas's reasoning, that baby would be of the full age, young man or young woman, depending on the case there. So that's how we would answer that.
3: Very cool. Thanks for sending that in, Anonymous. Sammy wants to know, how do we handle anger as a Catholic? For context, I'm specifically talking about a lack of patience or frustration rather than righteous anger. So those moments that kind of boil over, how do we handle those?
4: Well, anger is not a sin. Anger is a passion. And God put anger in us for a reason. Just like he put in the passion of love and hate, he put in the passion of joy, he put in the passion of despair. Even despair has a purpose. Like if we tried something over and over and we couldn't do it because it just was not reasonable that we could do it. If we just kept trying, we need to have sort of like a cutoff, like, nope, it's not worth pursuing anymore. But we know that these things can turn into sins. And that's the same thing with anger. Anger is given to us to move us to right injustices. The classic example is our Lord when he went into the temple and he saw all these sins happening, all this cheating going on by the buying and selling, all of this idle talk. He became very angry and he overturned the table of the money changers and so on. And he used his anger to do the right thing. He didn't then, turn it into other things and gossip and start, his fists flying and that sort of thing. In that case, that wouldn't have been appropriate. Maybe in other cases that could have been appropriate depending on the severity of the injustice. But anger is it's a tool for us. But because of that fallen human nature, it's out of control. It controls us. And whereas we should control it, we should, through our reason and our will, we should use anger just as God intended it. So we have to try to kind of, like a gymnasium, work on getting that anger under control through patience, through doing things like counting to 10, by trying to give the person the benefit of the doubt, by trying to put distance between when we feel the flash of anger and when we actually speak or act. So these are all ways that we can, as you say, handle anger as a Catholic. It's not bad that you have it. It's just that when you feel yourself getting impatient in inappropriate situations, frustration, and you throw things, that's what you need to start mortifying. And you have to make the intention in the morning that you're going to work on it. At the end of the day, you need to examine your conscience. How did I do? I gave in to impatience 10 times today. I really got to get that number below 10 tomorrow. Those are ways that you do it, along with praying for the grace and then just persevering and not giving up, because it's absolutely something that God will help you control if you are willing to cooperate with his graces.
3: Yeah, for sure. It's good advice. I'm just like everyone else. I suffer from this all the time. You know what helped is the Sushipe prayer. Yeah, just give it. In those moments where you're just really angry, just give it to God. Say, you know what? Take this all away from me, Lord. I give it to you. I give you all my will. Let me just get over this. Let me move aside and move.
4: Another one, Rudy, is just a little phrase, precious blood of Jesus, wash over me. Because a lot of times when it comes to anger, it's not always the devil, but a lot of times the demons see us angry. They know that that's our weak spot. So they come and they kind of stir it up. So you say, precious blood of Jesus, wash over me. And just mentioning his precious blood, the demons flee. So that can at least, it may not get rid of your passion of anger, but at least it gets the devil off your back to have a more equal footing in the fight, to try to be patient here.
3: That's a very good point, Father. You know, the demons are always observing us. And one thing that is confusing to me is the amount that they can influence. I know that they have an influence on us, especially when we're in these moments. You know, they kind of stoke the fire, so to say. But how much are they able to stoke, and how do they do it?
4: Well, they can't read our minds. Sometimes people think that the demons or the angels, the demons are fallen angels, that they can get in and see what we're thinking, and they can't. But angels are very perceptive, and somebody said they're like the best face readers that exist. So they can observe us. They see what we've tended to do in the past. They kind of know by our body language and so on what we're probably doing. So they can't read our minds, which is, that's helpful to know. Sometimes people think, well, they just know what I'm thinking. No, you actually have, you have that control. But they can stir things up. They can whisper things into our imagination. They can, you know, get us, they can kind of put stumbling blocks before us. They can't actually harm us if we don't let them. So we always have, God's much more powerful than the demons. We never say they're more powerful, they made me do it. No, we always have our will, and we're always 100% in control of that.
3: Great advice, Father, especially invoking the holy name of Jesus at that moment. And thank you, Sammy, for sending in that question. Very useful for everyone listening. Say a prayer for all of our listeners today, especially Terry in that very difficult situation with her daughter. And in Cordiezu, who's in labor for her first child. That's super cool. Father, thank you so much for joining us today. We appreciate you.
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2: A Catholic take. What you need to know right now. A bold synthesis of inspiration and information. Keeping you up to date on the news and issues from a courageous Catholic perspective.
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4: Praise be to Jesus Christ. Welcome back to A Catholic Take, a bold synthesis of information and inspiration. I'm your host, Joe McLean. Praise be to God. It is good to be on with you. Today, we're going to have a great conversation with Gideon Lazar. You might remember Gideon from his time on the Matt Frad podcast. He's been around a number of shows talking about his journey from basically secular Judaism, you know, sort of culturally raised in the Jewish faith. But then what brought him into the Catholic Church? Fatima. It was Fatima that got him. And we're going to have him on the show at 30 past the hour. We're going to talk about his conversion experience. We're also going to talk about the rise of Zionism with Gideon Lazar. And I don't know, if things go incredibly well, maybe we'll even get into some young earth creationism, because I think he's on the team, my team, the young earth creationist team. Praise be to God. Also, we're going to have Nick Cavazos back. It's Thursday. The Traditional Thomas is going to be here. Let's talk about the one-year anniversary of the death of Charlie Kirk. Where are we at with that? What have we learned from that? It just got uglier and uglier and uglier. But so Nick Cavazos weighs in on that later this hour. And if there's time, I might even talk about the new bishop who claims racism is why we don't have more black bishops in the Catholic Church. To which I respond, I do not care about the color of your skin. I care about your orthodox theology and your zeal for souls. Literally nothing else matters. But perhaps we can get into that. Also, maybe we can talk about Cardinal Burke and Sean Ryan again, because part two of that conversation dropped today. They talked about the New Testament. So we'll see what the after show has to offer us. But we've got a great show lined up for you. We will, of course, put the show notes up at the top of the hour at thestationofthecross.com/ACT, where you can be a part of the live show, join the email list, get the podcast, subscribe, like, share, all of those things. Plus, I also finally got my cheat sheet up. You can find that when you go to joemclean.com and smash the cheat sheets. You will see the one in the Nativity, the Blessed Virgin Mary, as well as the others. I'm adding to the list. I'm going to try to crank out more of these as we go. Hopefully they're very helpful to you. Let me know if they are. You can send me feedback on that. That would be super great. But let's pray. Let's get after it. Do us a favor. Share us with a friend. In the name of the Father, the Son, and the Holy Ghost. Amen. Remember, O most gracious Virgin Mary, that never was it known that anyone who fled to thy protection, implored thy help, or sought thine intercession was left unaided. Inspired by this confidence, I fly unto thee, O Virgin of Virgins, my Mother. To thee do I come, before thee I stand sinful and sorrowful. O Mother of the Word Incarnate, despise not my petitions, but in thy mercy hear and answer me. Amen. In the name of the Father, the Son, and the Holy Ghost, and now your saint of the day.
5: Saint Nicholas of Tolentino, pray for us. Nicholas was born in the year of our Lord 1245 to a pious and previously childless older Italian couple who had prayed for a son through the intercession of the great Saint Nicholas of Myra. From an early age, the boy demonstrated devotion worthy of his namesake, which included fasting several days a week and caring for the poor. Inspired by the preaching of an Augustinian hermit, the young man discerned a vocation to religious life, and with his parents' happy approval, Nicholas joined the hermit's order, making his vows before the age of 19 and eventually receiving ordination. After moving between several of the order's convents, Nicholas settled at Tolentino, where he preached nearly every day and worked hundreds of miracles. He also maintained or intensified his lifelong habits of prayer and mortification, constantly chastising his own body. He was once restored to health by a loaf of bread given to him by Our Lady. The custom of blessing St. Nicholas bread, or Tolentine bread, persists to this day. After a painful illness, Nicholas died at Tolentino in the year of our Lord 1305. Because of his devotion to aiding the souls in purgatory, Nicholas is hailed as one of their great patrons. For more about the saints and seasons of the Catholic Church, visit thestationofthecross.com/saints-and-seasons. St. Nicholas of Tolentino, pray for us.
4: And now your headline news. LifeSide News reports Pope Leo approves the eighth bishop appointed under the Chinese Communist government's deal with Rome. A new archbishop in China was consecrated on Tuesday after Pope Leo XIV appointed him back in July on the 28th, all within the framework of the secret Vatican-China deal. The officially secret deal renewed most recently back in 2024 for another four-year period. It is believed to recognize the state-approved church and allow the Chinese Communist Party to appoint bishops, with the Pope apparently retaining veto power. Just the News reports the Fifth Circuit panel signals it may not be able to halt mail-order abortion pills despite the FDA's own safety data gap. Louisiana is suffering 1,000 illegal abortions per month through the mail-order mifepristone by the estimate of Abortion Rights Society of Family Planning. And the state claims that an emergency room visit rate of 4% before the mail-order prescribing and 11% after. The FDA stopped requiring prescribers to report non-fatal serious adverse events back in 2016. Let's pray that comes to an end. And Zeal reports a British court orders food and water withdrawn from a disabled 28-year-old. A UK court order denying nutrition and hydration until death to a 28-year-old man who sustained a brain injury back in 2020. In England and in Wales, the law considers clinically assisted nutrition and hydration a form of medical treatment. When a patient cannot decide for himself, a court may determine whether continuing treatment is in his best interest. Well, that's easy. It absolutely is in his best interest. What's next? World peace? And those are your headline news. The gospel today in the Novus Ordo Missae comes to us from Luke chapter 6, verses 27 through 38. At that time, Jesus said to his disciples, "But I say to you that here, love your enemies, do good to them that hate you, bless them that curse you, and pray for them that calumniate you. And to him that striketh thee on the one cheek, offer also the other. And him that taketh away thee thy cloak, forbid not to take thy coat also. Give to everyone that asketh thee, and of him that taketh away thy goods, ask them not again. And as you would that men should do to you, do you also to them in like manner. And if you love them that love you, what thanks are to you? For sinners also love those that love them. And if you do good to them who do good to you, what thanks are to you? For sinners also do this. And if you lend to them of whom you hope to receive, what thanks are to you? For sinners also lend to sinners, for to receive as much. But love you your enemies. Do good and lend, hoping for nothing thereby, and your reward shall be great, and you shall be the sons of the highest. For he is kind to the unthankful and to the evil. Be you therefore merciful, as your Father is merciful. Judge not, and you shall not be judged. Condemn not, and you shall not be condemned. Forgive, and you shall be forgiven. Give, and it shall be given to you. Good measure, and pressed down, and shaken together, and running over, shall they give into your bosom. For with the same measure that you shall meet withal, it shall be measured to you again." The Gospel of the Lord. Laus tibi Christi. Oof. This one is a gut punch, isn't it? I mean, maybe I'm speaking for myself because you're holy. You don't have this problem, but you know, I'm a wee bit judgy. James, don't even answer that. I don't even want to hear it. I'm a wee bit judgy. It's true. It's true. But what is he talking about here? St. Paul gives us a clue in 1 Corinthians 4:3. "But with me," St. Paul says, "it is very small thing that I should be judged by you or by any human court. I do not even judge myself. I am not aware of anything against myself, but I am not thereby acquitted. It is the Lord who judges me. Therefore, do not pronounce judgment before the time, before the Lord comes, who will bring to light the things now hidden in darkness and will disclose the purposes of the heart. Then every man will receive his commendation from God. What is St. Paul saying? The judgment is about heaven or hell. That's it. Heaven or hell. We cannot know the destiny of anybody, no matter how sinful they may appear, how treacherous and evil, the wolves in sheep's clothing, the Judases of our time, or how holy or pious they may appear to us. The ones that we, you know, we smell the odor of sanctity on them. They levitate when they pray their rosaries, kneeling on broken glass. Levitate. Anyway, you know what I mean. We can't know. You can't know. That's what St. Paul is saying. The judgment is about eternal destiny. St. Chrysostom would say, judge not thy superior. That is, thou, a disciple, must not judge thy master, nor a sinner the innocent. Thou must not blame them, but advise and correct with love. Neither must we pass judgment in doubtful and indifferent matters which bear no resemblance to sin, or which are not serious or forbidden. We have to judge situations, behaviors. You have no choice. That's how this world spins. You must judge situations. You must judge behaviors. And you must correct with love. What you can never do is say, they're going to go to hell forever. Or they're in heaven forever. When was the last time you've been to a funeral where they got up there and said, too bad this person went to hell forever? Never. At every funeral, they're always in heaven. But yet St. Paul reminds us there's no way to know that's true. So we work out our salvation in fear and trembling, and we pray for the repose of the dead. We'll be back in 2 minutes. Don't go anywhere.
2: 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On September 11th, we celebrate the feast of St. Jean-Gabriel Perboire, martyr. Jean-Gabriel was born in southern France to a farming family in the year of our Lord 1802. He and his brother Louis both entered seminary, and in 1825, Jean-Gabriel was ordained a priest of the Congregation of the Mission, known as the Vincentians after their founder, St. Vincent de Paul. Father Jean-Gabriel became a professor of theology and helped direct novices in the seminary. The priest was originally prevented from taking part in the actual missionary work he desired due to his poor health. But in 1835, his brother Louis died on the way to China, and Father Jean-Gabriel successfully volunteered to take his brother's place. The priest studied Chinese and made some progress in evangelization, until in 1839, a great persecution of Christians began. Father Jean-Gabriel was betrayed to the authorities by a former catechumen and arrested. He was tortured horribly by various methods for his refusal to apostatize, and finally condemned to execution. On this day in the year of our Lord 1840, Father Jean-Gabriel was strung up on a cross in Wuhan alongside seven criminals before he was slowly strangled to death. He is one of the first recognized saints of the Church in China, beatified within 50 years of his death and canonized about a century later. Also honored on this day are Saint Paphnutius, Saint Patience, Saint Theodora, and many other martyrs, confessors, and holy virgins. For more about the saints and seasons of the Catholic Church, visit thestationofthecross.com/saints-and-seasons.
5: Let us pray for our Bishop Michael Fisher. May he stand firm and shepherd his flock in thy strength, O Lord, in the loftiness of thy name. Let us pray. O God, the shepherd and ruler of all the faithful, look favorably upon thy servant Michael, whom thou hast willed to be the shepherd in charge of the Church of Buffalo. Give to him, we beg thee, by word and example, to profit those he has placed over, that he may come, together with the flock entrusted to him, to eternal life. Through Christ our Lord. Amen.
4: Be to Jesus Christ. Welcome back to A Catholic Take, a bold synthesis of information and inspiration. I'm your host, Joe McLean. Praise be to God. It is good to be on with you. Coming up at 30 past the hour, we're going to have a conversation with Gideon Lazar, raised secular Jewish, convert to the church. Why? Well, Fatima has a big role in that. We're going to talk to him about that. But it's also been 1 year since the execution of Charlie Kirk. Joining us to weigh in on that. Where are we in all of this mess? What have we learned? Nick Cavazos from the Traditional Thomas podcast joins the team. Nick, welcome back. Charlie Kirk. Boy, can you believe it's been a year already?
6: Yeah, it's one of those interesting things where, you know, we rightly mark our calendars for tomorrow's date, September 11th, remembering, of course, the horrible tragedy that took place 25 years ago. But, you know, it's kind of a tragic weekend, so to speak, 2 days of sad remembrance. But what I think is truly tragic about this event is that, unlike 9/11, which has its own horror, the beautiful thing that happened after 9/11 was the fact that Americans could come together. And I think it was reflective of a different time in our society in which we had a lot more cultural unity and things were not so political in the sense that our lives weren't, you know, 24/7 consumed with the daily grind of politics. Unlike, though, in this last tragedy with Mr. Kirk, where he is brutally executed, as you say, on camera, and the subsequent result of that has been nonstop chaos for the most part. But there is a silver lining and a glimmer of hope throughout it all. So I definitely want to talk about that as we go forward.
4: What about the trial, though? I mean, I've sort of tangentially followed it a little bit, but I haven't followed it with great detail. Have you?
6: I have followed it. And, you know, I think the trial itself is kind of emblematic to the chaos that's come out of his assassination. What I mean is that if you guys remember, right, when he was murdered, what we saw took place after that is that the conservative movement had one large kind of rally around the flag moment, so to speak. People were coming together. There's a lot of beautiful things that were coming out of that. A lot of young people actually saying, I need to go to church. A lot of young people giving their lives to Christ, going and buying Bibles and things along that nature. So there was a lot of spiritual good that was coming out of it. And people were asking the question, you know, are we on the brink of some kind of religious revival inside of the United States? However, unfortunately, because of circumstances, right, we have seen a great division, broadly speaking, in what is broadly called, again, conservative or right-wing online spheres. And we've seen a subsequent amount of drama that's ensued out of that. And of course, the trial has recently been in the midst of that. And the good thing about this is that a trial is going forward, right? That's, of course, we all want justice to take place. I think it's tragic that we're still now a year out from the assassination, and we still haven't had an actual trial verdict. I think that that's somewhat indicative, maybe, about the situation we find ourselves in when it comes to the judicial process in our own society today. So thankfully, it's going to be picking up in October, and we'll see what takes place with that.
4: I feel like we're going to be talking about this 50 years from now, just like we do the JFK assassination. I feel like it's never going to truly be satisfactory. And whatever, however the trial ends, I don't even know. You know what I mean? Like, doesn't matter, because however it ends, we're all still going to be talking about it 50 years from now. We're all still going to want files released, and there's going to be conspiratorial theories that are going to surround this thing through the rest of our life. I feel like that. Do you think that'll be the case, or do you feel like the trial will have a fair shot at answering the unanswered questions or the dubious aspects to the whole scenario of his death?
6: I think the trial will. And I think that when you look at kind of the overarching timeline of what we've seen, what will essentially take place, I think, is the following. You'll see on the one hand, a fair amount of people, right, coalesce and realize, as the facts continuously come out, that it is most likely, and again, I'm speaking in legal terms now, it's most likely that the accused assassin is in fact the individual who was involved. Now, you know, whether or not he had any type of coordinated help, those discussions, of course, will continue, because as you and I both know from history, if we're comparing this just say to JFK, right, that's one of the questions, right? Was Oswald involved? Did Oswald actually have some type of accomplices if he was involved, et cetera, et cetera, et cetera, right? Of course, it continues to go down that pipeline. I do think, though, that your gut instinct is correct, that there will be always a group of people who will have questions, some of them rational questions, and then some of them, I would say, quite frankly, ridiculous questions, questions just to have questions. And unfortunately, I think a lot of that, especially these days, has been born from various other aspects of political angst, right? Whether that be foreign policy related, whether that be personal influencers going to war with each other for, again, personal reasons, things along that nature. My hope and prayer is that a lot of that will ultimately go away. And the beautiful thing that I think that we can see out of this entirety, again, because it's like, you know, the conservative movement has been pretty divided because of this event. The hope that I'm hoping that we actually have is that the core principles that Charlie actually put forward continue to remain alive and present, especially to young people. The goals of having a personal relationship with our Lord, the personal relationship, of course, has to be the foundation of things. Two, trying to do your best in the civic world that we live in. You and I often talk about kind of like the balancing beam of being kind of like a person who shills for politicians versus a person who just doom pills all the time and says there's just no hope, etc. I think Charlie was an individual who kind of actually ran that line perfectly well and showed that actually you can get a lot done in a world of great opposition. And then the last one I think is especially important for my generation, which is, but this principle is true for everybody, the importance of family, actually valuing your family, pursuing having a family, trying to put away kind of nonsensical childish dreams of, hey, you know, you don't have to be the world's biggest influencer, but you can be a great husband, you can be a great father, you can be a great wife, you can be a great mother, etc. That those principles are ever present, I think, in the legacy of Charlie Kirk. And I think that that should be the things that inspire us to carry that legacy forward, because when it comes down to it, in 100 years from now, you know, people are not really going to be advocating for this or that political system that is going on today, probably, right? Most of these political issues will die away and will disappear. However, those important values about God, country, and family, which sound generic, are truly the most important foundational issues which we actually have to hang our hat on. So I think that that's the enduring legacy of Charlie that we have to keep in mind.
4: He was so close to the Catholic Church. It seemed like he was on that road. It feels like if he'd have had more time to live, he probably would have come into the church. Do you think that was true?
6: That's the million-dollar question, right, in Catholic circles. And I think that there's definitely some evidence that suggests that. There also is some evidence to suggest that he did have some legitimate hang-ups, as oftentimes most evangelicals do, kind of some of the classic hang-ups that you can understand from that perspective. I think what's truly been tragic about it is that you've seen high-ranking Catholics, as well as members from literally every single other group, try to claim him as their own, when I think that just from the perspective of history, we have to just let him speak for who he is, which was an individual who had great respect for many aspects of the Catholic faith, particularly our stances when it comes to traditional marriage and abortion, things along that nature, but understandably had certain hangups because Catholicism does make some pretty high claims that are going to be unsettling, of course, to certain denominations. Of course, there's that reality of debate and dialogue and rightly ordered ecumenism, as I call it. But I do think that, again, he had a lot of great respect for the Catholic faith. And I think that that's something good. I just hope, though, that Catholics in turn honor the legacy and memory of him, as opposed to what we've seen, to go unnamed, some prominent Catholics out there who have truly used his death for their own personal advantages. And of course, I think that that's immoral on any stripe.
4: Did I see that there was a report, they were trying to do a memorial on the campus for Charlie, and there was like a protest by students for that? Did I see that? Did you see that?
6: I haven't seen that, but what I have seen today is they're at the actual campus in Utah. They do have that broader area more or less kind of corded off. However, I did see an image that was going pretty viral on X earlier today of one student who had managed to crawl over the barrier, and he was standing there with the American flag honoring Charlie Kirk's legacy. And so I thought that that was somewhat of a cool image. I have also seen images of various statues that have now been unveiled, memorializing, of course, his death. And I think that those, are good aspects of keeping our eye on what's important, especially when we remember the fact that there was one entire side of the political aisle that we've just seemingly forgotten this in the stupid world of conservative politics on podcasts. But remember, there was an entire segment of the population who was celebrating that he was dead. They were making mockery videos of his death. Of course, his wife has been dragged through the mud, right? There's been all kinds of just truly un-Christian, un-Christ-like character that has come through this. And I think that anybody of any political stripe should hopefully be able to say that stuff like that should not be acceptable. So I'm happy to see that some people, of course, are honoring that. Of course, they're honoring him at the RNC convention in our own home state. And so it should be interesting to see how his legacy continues to evolve.
4: Yeah, there's a Zeal report here that says there's been protests on campus to the memorial. So there were student groups that got together and said they felt it was wrong to have a memorial to the man that died on their campus. Like, the gospel today makes it clear, love your enemies. Like, be perfect as your heavenly Father is perfect. What makes us perfect like the heavenly Father is that we can love even our enemies. Love even those that would execute us, like those that, you know, executed our Savior Jesus Christ. So it's so crazy to me. And I think the Charlie Kirk case really accentuates this. The level of hate, the level of vitriol, the level of discord in our politics and our society and our culture today, absolutely, I think is scary for my children. I think. What would you say?
6: I agree with you. I'm comforted though in the verses. I believe this comes from St. James's epistle, but when he says that mercy triumphs over judgment, ultimately at the end of the day, Christ is the one who is the victor. And loving your enemies is very hard because remember, in a Christian context, love means a wholehearted mind and will, absolute desire for that person's good. The question truly is this: are you and I practicing that truly from the heart? That should be the natural Christian response to evil, because that was Christ's natural response to those who were crucifying him. He didn't have to kind of sit around and think, should I love them? Should I not? He loved them with a great love, the love of the Sacred Heart. Now, the question is this: if you and I are receiving the sacraments, if you and I are walking with Christ, are we genuinely becoming more loveful? We always talk about the four marks of the church, right? But what is one of the marks, if you will, more broadly speaking, that Christ gives his true disciples? He says in John's gospel that the world will know that you are my disciples based off of the way you love one another. That's what he says is the defining mark or characteristic of the Christian life. Genuinely, ask yourselves this tough question. Do you love your fellow Christians, your fellow Catholics, your family, your friends, and even your enemies as Christ does? If not, that's something you got to work on.
4: Amen. Well said, Nick Cavazos. Always appreciate having you on the team. God bless you, brother. The Traditional Thomist. I want to invite you to check out his YouTube channel. We'll put a link to it in the show notes today. The Traditional Thomist. Let's pray for the repose of Charlie Kirk. Pray for his repose. We know not, as the gospel made clear today, we do not know his eternal destiny. We can't know. It's not for us to know. It is for us to pray for the dead, to pray for the repose of the deceased. So let us do that today. Keep him in your prayers. And tomorrow we'll talk about 9/11, by the way. But coming up after the break, Gideon Lazar is on. It was Fatima that got him. And we're going to have him tell a little bit about his conversion story. All of that in 2 minutes. Don't go anywhere. Be right back.
7: Atheists claim they don't need God to be a good person, implying God's not relevant to morality. But is this true? Well, atheists can be good in the sense of knowing behaviors that respect the goods of human nature and living accordingly. St. Paul acknowledges this natural moral law in Romans chapter 2. But this doesn't mean God is irrelevant when it comes to morality. And here's the reason. Besides God's grace being necessary to live the moral law perfectly and merit heaven, God is necessary for the law to be morally binding. How can the moral law be binding if there's no moral lawgiver behind it that surpasses human authority? The answer is, it can't. So an atheist can follow the natural moral law, but only the theist is consistent in saying that such a law is morally obligatory. I'm Carlo Broussard with the Ready Reason for Catholic Answers, Catholic.com.
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0: notes if you haven't seen it. It was a great conversation. It was really powerful, actually. And he joins us this afternoon to share a little bit with it of that story with us. Gideon, good afternoon. Thanks for hanging out.
1: Yeah, thanks for having me on the show.
0: Praise be to God in all things. Let's jump right in because the clock is going to tick away so fast. And I want to, like, you. So you were raised secular Jewish, right? So was it like culturally Jewish? How often were you at synagogue? What was that like for you?
1: There was a very, very strong cultural component. So my parents don't really believe much of what Judaism teaches, but for them, it's a really important part of their identity that they're Jewish. And they really handed on those traditions to me. So we grew up, we would celebrate all the major holidays. They would treat that very, very seriously. We'd go to synagogue occasionally. I'd say maybe like once every like few months or so. It wasn't a huge thing. This sort of the year leading up to my bar mitzvah, we did go much more quickly. And I apologize to everyone for my background here. I tried to set up a green screen and it didn't end up working, but
0: it's all good. Praise be to God. When were you exposed to the Gospels for the first time? What was that like for you?
1: Yeah, so in high school, I realized I had never even read the Jewish Bible. Like, I had read excerpts in a Hebrew school I would go to every Sunday, but okay. I had never really sat down and read, like, the Jewish Bible from cover to cover. So I thought, all right, I'll start doing that. And I got through Genesis, loved it, got through the first half of Exodus, loved it. Then you start hitting all the laws. And if you don't know what you're doing with them now, I find them really, really beautiful. You know, once you really learn... the deeper meanings in them. But at the time, I really got nothing from them. And really,
0: I've always wanted a t-shirt that says, I survived Leviticus. You know, like if you can get through Leviticus, you can read anything. You can read tax law. You'll get there. It'll be fine. But you got to get through it. You got to plow through it, right?
1: Absolutely. Yeah. So I was sort of bored at that point and I had a Christian Bible there. So I thought, why don't I jump ahead and read some of the Christian sections? And I sort of knew Jesus was this Jewish guy. I'd been to the Holy Land once, so I had seen some, like, the Christian holy sites. But I had never really read the story of Jesus. And so I read the Gospels there for the first time, was exposed to it, and it was just such a beautiful story that I read there.
0: Yeah.
1: And then so that got me sort of interested in reading a little bit about early Christianity. And I started reading initially, actually, some of... like atheist books by atheist historians on the New Testament, especially Bart Ehrman. And one of the things Bart Ehrman discusses there is how he would debate Christians about the resurrection of Jesus. And to me, this was such an absurd idea because I thought religion was this cultural thing, but it really didn't have any truth value, that it was sort of opposed to science and opposed to rationality. And I thought, oh, this is actually really interesting that there are people out there arguing from reason that Jesus rose from the dead. And so I went and I started looking into what is the Christian side of the argument? How could you possibly make an argument for the resurrection of Jesus? And I actually found their arguments really, really compelling for the historical reliability of the New Testament, for the resurrection of Jesus. And so then I thought, all right, if I'm going to be this rationalist, I'm really going to follow where reason leads me. And reason is telling me that Jesus rose from the dead. Then I guess I got to become a Christian then. But one of the things I discovered is mostly reading like Protestant apologists, but they'll constantly appeal to the church fathers for the historical reliability of the New Testament and show just how well attested the authorship of the Gospels is. But that all of a sudden leaves you with a big problem for Protestantism. And so very quickly, you know, I came across the sort of basic Catholic Answers type articles, and that completely ruled out Protestantism for me. But it's still sort of left open. Am I going to go like Catholic or Orthodox? There was a Greek Orthodox church not too far from me. So I started visiting that and I really fell in love with the liturgy. And I ended up actually being baptized there at that Greek Orthodox church. Meanwhile, I'm finishing up high school, going into college, and there was quite a number of people at that Greek Orthodox church attending Catholic University of America. So that's where I ended up going for my undergraduate, because I wanted to study the church fathers now. And so I wanted to learn Greek and Latin, but at an institution where we would get to study the church fathers and not just ancient pagan texts. I had a wonderful time there in the Greek and Latin department at Catholic University. But while I'm there, I meet lots of Catholics.

0: Catholic friends. They want to discuss theology with me. And really the whole reason I went into studying Greek and Latin was ultimately so that way I could read the church fathers. And so then I could study theology. So I'm really diving deeper into studying theology, and I'm discovering, okay, there actually is a really good historical case for the papacy, for the filioque, but it's hard to evaluate just going through all that evidence yourself, right? Because you can create a steel-manned version of each side, right? So there's one, you'll encounter some Orthodox who will just reject the papacy outright, but there will be other Orthodox who will be more nuanced and say, we can accept even a relatively high view of the papacy, but we cannot accept the papacy as it's explained, say, by Vatican I. And so that was sort of the big sticking point for me, is the more nuanced issues here. But it was getting very difficult to evaluate. At this point, I'm just like a sophomore in college. I'm just beginning even to read the languages that are needed for this.
1: Were you like being sidetracked through this project? I can imagine you sitting there doing all this research and like pulling these threads and being annoyed that you still have to go to class and turn in a paper and do a test, because that was just like getting in the way of all this other stuff that you really wanted to do.
0: No, absolutely. As you were saying that, I was just thinking of this experience I have. I was taking a course on liturgy, and I have my laptop open, and I'm like reading St. John of Damascus on my laptop while I'm in a liturgy class, supposed to be paying attention to that.
2: Right. Yeah.
0: Don't do that to any students here. But
2: yeah, it's not a good idea.
0: Yeah. So one of the things that was sort of the final tipping point for me, though, was discovering these arguments for miracles. That if I, as an Eastern Orthodox, we had all these great miracle stories, and I had even known people who had witnessed Orthodox saints perform miracles, but the Catholics had lots of miracles as well. So simply having miracles could not be the determination of who was right or wrong. Clearly, God's grace is operative on both sides of the schism to a certain extent. But right. The big thing for me is, as I dove into studying Fatima, like this is, in a sense, the largest public miracle since like the time of Moses and Joshua, we had great miracles like the Exodus or the falling of the walls of Jericho. Like this is a miracle witnessed by a really unprecedented number of people since that time. So I had to take this one really, really seriously. And what was interesting is it had certain details that I could not reconcile with Eastern Orthodox theology, especially as regards the papacy and the Immaculate Heart of Mary and these other little details that really don't fit into Catholic theology. We don't fit into Orthodox theology and explicitly right. point out a Catholic theology, because there are many miracles among the Orthodox we have no reason to reject. But you'll notice that Our Lady, whenever she's giving a message, it's always to a Catholic apparition. So you have apparitions among the Orthodox, but she's usually silent or will perform some vindicatory signs, say, against Muslims or something like that, but sure. not specifically to the truth of the Catholic faith. And this is something I found more and more, is That's you can find miracles even among other religions, but never a miracle that is clearly from God, or it's not a demonic influence, but clearly from God in terms of its grandeur, its goodness, or so on, and does not fit with Catholic doctrine. This is something that's really interesting, right? So you can even
1: see the Orthodox,
0: Jews or Muslims have healings, but
1: the Orthodox, do they accept or reject Fatima?
0: Most of them will reject it. Some of them will claim it's demonic or will try to explain it away. You'll have some that will accept it and try to like fit it into Orthodoxy. I remember sort of one of the biggest things actually that made me realize like this is just not compatible with Orthodoxy. I read an article by an Orthodox priest trying to reconcile it with Orthodox theology. And he said, maybe by the Holy Father, they actually mean the Patriarch of Moscow. And maybe by the Immaculate Heart of Mary, they really mean the true teachings of the Orthodox Church. And so by the consecration of Russia to the Immaculate Heart by the Holy Father, it really means the reconsecration of Russia to Orthodoxy by the Moscow Patriarchate after the fall of communism. And wow. you start getting these very absurd sorts of readings to try to reconcile it with Orthodox theology. Wow. Or there's the vision of the bishop dressed all in white who's being shot at, if I remember correct. I don't remember the exact details. And I thought, oh, well, you know, the Patriarch of Romania also wears white. So maybe it's the Patriarch of Romania.
1: You're
0: really having to stretch it in order to fit these things. Like there's a much more obvious meaning to many of these details. And so that was one of the big things that sort of pushed me over the edge to Catholicism. And so then I came over to Union with Rome, and that's where I've been ever since.
1: Where are your parents at with all of this? I mean, how do they feel about you and this journey that you just described?
0: Yeah, to them, there's still that strong cultural connection to Judaism that I think is very difficult for them to. There's a certain mentality of switching from understanding religion as something cultural to understanding religion as something that is really true. And I think that's the most difficult thing for them. Like, I think in many ways, if they were, say, Orthodox Jews and took their faith very seriously, then we could have a discussion of, all right, does Jesus fulfill the prophecies in the Old Testament and other sorts of discussions? But that's not really the discussion that I can have with them. It's much more of, Right. Can there even be truth claims in religion in the first place? But, you know, they have been very respectful of my conversion. They let me go to church in high school every Sunday. They let me attend Catholic University of America. And funded that whole education for me.
1: Wow.
0: They came to my baptism. They came to my son's baptism. So really, they think they've been very respectful of it. But it's also at times been very difficult, I think, for them.
1: I can relate to that. I'm a convert to the Catholic faith. I grew up in the Church of Christ, which is very anti-Catholic sect of Protestantism. I was a hedonistic, you know, agnostic as a young adult, and came into the church when I tried to get married. The woman I married, praise be to God, asked me to become Catholic, so I did, but I had a mystical experience 2 years later. But it's been a difficult process. I had to go to basic war with some of my family members over the Catholic faith, and which forced me to go study the early church fathers, which, you know, blew my mind and changed my world, and dive deep into Catholic apologetics and understand the biblical arguments for Holy Mother Church. And I've since written a book about that and all of that. But I can appreciate how difficult that is to have these conversations with your loved ones that you want to share, that you want to be excited and share that gift, that treasure you have found hidden in a field. And it causes so much pain and grief. We're about a minute and a half out from the break here. Do you think that perhaps maybe one day your family might come to?
0: I mean, I can keep them in my prayers and keep hoping.
1: That's, you know, it, yeah.
0: There's always, God's grace is always at work. And you'll hear some very amazing stories of people you thought were in some ways the furthest from the faith, who are then brought there and can sometimes be its greatest offenders once they are brought over.
1: Yeah, for sure. Again, we're going to be at a break here in a moment, but I would love to dive more into... Now you've done all this study, you've read the church fathers, you've dived so deep, and you'd probably do so every day. Do you have a newfound appreciation for your Jewish culture and background? Because the church is the fulfillment of the Old Testament and all of the covenants sworn with the patriarchs. And I want to know from your perspective, has that made it come alive for you? You know, how do you see your Jewish culture now that you've come so far down this road that you're on? I want to talk about that coming up after the break. So we'll talk about that. Plus, in the after show, I want to bring up this post that I saw next today. You know, charges of racism about why we don't have more African-American bishops. It's not the color of skin that we need. It's orthodoxy and zealousness for souls. That's what Holy Mother Church needs. We'll talk more about that in the after show. Plus, Cardinal Burke and Sean Ryan came out with round two. So more of that still to come. Don't go anywhere.
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1: Be to Jesus Christ. Welcome back to A Catholic Take, a bold synthesis of information and inspiration. I'm your host, Joe McClain. Praise be to God. It is good to be on with you. We're having a conversation with Gideon Lazar about his journey, his conversion to the faith. By the way, he's got a YouTube channel. We're going to link to it in the show notes, but Gideon Lazar, the Byzantine Scotist. And again, you can find it in the show notes at the top of the hour at the Station of the Cross. com/ACT. We'll go into the after show and take your commentary. You get a Catholic take, and we're going to have that conversation with you on the live streams there. Gideon, welcome back. I recently published this book here, which I wrote most of it about 12 to 15 years ago, Catholic by Design, God's Blueprint for His Church from Eden to the Garden of Revelation. As a young kid growing up in the Church of Christ, I went to Sunday school. You know, I read my Bible. I listened to those sermons on Sundays, and it wasn't until I became Catholic that I was exposed to typology, and I started binge listening to the lectures of Scott Hahn and Brené Petrie and Bergsma and Barber and William Marshner and just all of these professors that were just blowing my. I was reading their books and hiring them as speakers at conferences that I was running, and it was just pretty amazing. And one of my favorites today, if I was Holy Roman Emperor, I would require every Catholic to read Brené Petrie's Jesus and the Jewish Roots of the Eucharist. You'd be excommunicated if it was up to me, if you didn't read that book. It was so good. From your perspective, raised secular Jewish, you went through this amazing journey you just described to us. Do you look back on your Jewish culture now in a different way than you did before? And if so, how?
0: Yeah, absolutely. Because growing up, I didn't really appreciate it very much because I didn't believe in it. And I thought, what's the point of practicing a religion if you don't believe in it? But I still grew up with all the little traditions and stories. Like I remember every Sunday I would go to a Hebrew school where we would have like an hour of learning about Jewish culture and now we're diving more into the religion. But I remember in third grade, we learned the stories of the patriarchs. And at the end of the year, we tried to pick one of the patriarchs and do a project about them. So I remember I picked Isaac and I put on a play about the sacrifice of Isaac. And going through all of that, I mean, went through and it mirrors the passion of Christ so closely. Yeah. But at the time I thought, oh, this is just sort of the ancient like Jewish folklore. This is our sort of folklore of how our people originated. But I didn't really appreciate the theological significance that was there and so many little things like that. And even with things that are not directly in scripture, but are also even just traditions, like you mentioned that Brené Petrie talks about the Jewish roots of the Eucharist. And one that struck me so much is in the Passover Seder, we would put out three matzahs in the middle of the table. And the middle matzah would be taken and broken, and one half of it would be wrapped in a cloth and then hidden for the rest of the Seder. And the Seder could not end until it was returned at the end of the Seder. And so you have here the three persons of the Trinity, and the middle one being broken, half of him being taken away and placed in the tomb and then returned at the end of the Seder. Like, wow. There's so many things that so closely mirror Christ, that there's so many things we can draw from that. We can see the fulfillment of in it. Actually, St. Thomas Aquinas has a really, really beautiful explanation of this in the Summa Theologiae. In the Secunda Secundae, when he's discussing the vice of unfaithfulness, and he's talking about the various distinctions we can make in different aspects of unfaithfulness, he says, is there any difference between the rites between the various rites of different unbelievers. And he actually draws an important distinction between the rites of pagans and the rites of Jews. Because in the rites of pagans, there was no truth at all. Or if there is any truth, it's simply some natural truths it reflects. Versus St. Thomas says that when we look upon these rites the Jews are celebrating, we actually see our own faith prefigured, so to speak. So there's this sense in which the Jews don't actually realize what they're doing when they practice the faith, when they read their books. But we can look at it and we can actually draw so much deeper of a meaning than even they can, since it's actually been revealed to us what the true meaning of all these rituals are, what all these prophecies are, and so on.
1: Yeah, you know, it's a conversation that's come up so often these days. The rise of Zionism, it seems like we're in this era now where so many Christians, evangelicals mostly, but many Catholics too, they have a false sense of what is Zionism and who is Israel. How have you seen that? How has that worked for you?
0: Yes, I hadn't really studied this issue until the last few years. Initially, it was not that much an interest to me. But I noticed over the last few years, everyone on Catholic Twitter, which you all spend too much time on, at least I do, I noticed everyone had a take about the Jews, about Zionism, about this and that. And I thought, and everyone had their source. Like people would say, oh, look at what St. John Chrysostom says, or look at what Nostra Aetate says. And it would often be these very cherry-picked sources that people would come to, and I thought, all right, is there actually a way we can read the whole of the church's tradition with a hermeneutic of continuity? Or do we have to assume there's a rupture, say, between before Vatican II and after Vatican II? And I thought, no. And so many other issues, as I've studied the Catholic faith more and more, I found a deeper and deeper harmony between the teachings of the fathers on this continuity into the Scholastic Age and into the Second Vatican Council. I think you can actually really see these deep connections. And so I wanted to see, is there actually a connection? And if so, what does the church actually teach? And something I discovered through this study is there's a certain analogous way in which the name Israel is used by the church. And there's a really beautiful discussion of this by St. Augustine in letter 196, where he says we can speak of Israel in two senses, one according to the flesh and another according to the spirit, which has received the promises, which has received the reality, which is promised by the name. So God, through Abraham, brings forth this people of Israel that we read throughout the Old Testament, really through his grandson, Jacob, who's renamed Israel. And we follow their story all throughout, really the Old and New Testaments, as it culminates in the New Testament. It's really one continuous story there. And right through the crucifixion of Christ, right, we see the blood and the water, which comes forth from his side, symbolizing the sacraments of baptism and the Eucharist. And this is the institution of the church. And Christ builds up the church as this new Israel, right? So he institutes a new sacrifice, a new priesthood, a new hierarchy. And there's many different ways in which we can see how the Catholic Church fulfills all of the promises to Israel. And even in the bringing in of the Gentiles to the covenant, this is actually prophesied all over the place in the Old Testament. So we can see, for example, in Isaiah 19, Isaiah prophesies about how in the future, God will call Egypt and Assyria his people, and there will be an altar in the Lord to Egypt, to the Lord in Egypt. And so from the very beginning, God's plan has never been, okay, I'm going to favor one particular group of people because I just really love this group of people. No, God's plan was always for the salvation of all of the nations. And he chose out this one nation to be an instrument by which he could bring this about. And so from the very beginning, God has wanted to bring in all the nations. And he's also wanted to give the fullness of the new covenant from the very beginning. But we were not yet prepared. St. Paul discusses in Galatians how we were under the elements of the world. We were like children. And when you have a child, you treat him no differently than a servant. This is how it would be, right? That you have to put strict rules on a child of what they can and cannot do, like you would have with a servant. But once that child grows up, you then have the next stage of their development, and they're going to have new rules for that new stage of development. And this was how God raised up humanity, that we had fallen through Adam's sin. And so God first left us under the law of nature for a while so we could see our sinfulness there. Then he brought the old law to form the people of Israel so that way through them he could bring forth Christ. And then from Christ establish the church and bring all of the nations in the new covenant.
1: Wow.
0: And so this perfect. Is the new Israel then. Yeah.
1: Yeah. We're out of time, Gideon. That was a perfect timing. You did a great job. Praise be to God. The new Israel and the most charitable thing that we can do for our neighbor, whether they be Jew or Gentile, is to share the good news, because that is the one plan of salvation for all mankind. The hope of all mankind is Christ, the only begotten, and we are sharing him with the world. Gideon Lazar, thank you for your time today. Really appreciate you being on. We'd love to have you back. I want to talk about young earth creationism with you maybe soon. We'll see you guys in the after show or right back here tomorrow afternoon.
7: Have you ever wondered how the martyrs faced their gruesome deaths with joy? St. Peter tells us in Scripture that we should always have a ready reason for our faith in Christ. For the martyrs, that reason was joy. It was the joy of knowing Christ and his promise that he will never abandon us. Now, we may not be martyrs per se, but we get to go to the source of that joy as well when we receive him in the Eucharist, when we adore him in the Blessed Sacrament, and because we know with certitude that we belong to the church that he established. 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
8: 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On September 11th, we celebrate the feast of Saint Jean-Gabriel Perboire, martyr. Jean-Gabriel was born in southern France to a farming family in the year of our Lord 1802. He and his brother Louis both entered seminary, and in 1825, Jean-Gabriel was ordained a priest of the Congregation of the Mission, known as the Vincentians after their founder, Saint Vincent de Paul. Father Jean-Gabriel became a professor of theology and helped direct novices in the seminary. The priest was originally prevented from taking part in the actual missionary work he desired due to his poor health. But in 1835, his brother Louis died on the way to China, and Father Jean-Gabriel successfully volunteered to take his brother's place. The priest studied Chinese and made some progress in evangelization, until in 1839 a great persecution of Christians began. Father Jean-Gabriel was betrayed to the authorities by a former catechumen and arrested. He was tortured horribly by various methods for his refusal to apostatize, and finally condemned to execution. On this day in the year of our Lord 1840, Father Jean-Gabriel was strung up on a cross in Wuhan alongside seven criminals before he was slowly strangled to death. He is one of the first recognized saints of the Church in China, beatified within 50 years of his death and canonized about a century later. Also honored on this day are Saint Paphnutius, Saint Patience, Saint Theodora, and many other martyrs, confessors, and holy virgins. For more about the saints and seasons of the Catholic Church, visit thestationofthecross.com/saints and seasons.

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invitation is to tell everybody Jesus loves you. We are all called to be great saints. Don't miss the opportunity. Well, it's hard to mention that this is a heart day. If I say Valentine, it'll date the show, so I have to say heart day. Anyway, here's a big heart. I hope you can see it. They're going to show it to you. Given to me by some good friends from Dubuque, Iowa. And these roses came from a little boy. Will you stand up, sweetheart? There he goes. How you like that, huh? So I want to thank all of you, because love is the thing that makes the world go round. And love is that one thing that Jesus taught us and gave us a new commandment. Today a strange thing happened to me. That is, I made an 8-minute little program. And right in the middle of this program, the grandfather clock began to go bing, bong, bing, bong. And I thought, so I said, now that's the clock timing. And talking about time, so I went, Lord, give me a grace not to spoil the show. But then we decided we would talk about time. Is something that we have. It's just very difficult. If I were a physicist, I could explain what it means to have no time, but then you wouldn't understand me if I was a physicist, you see. And so because I'm not, well, look at time on our level. And time is something that was not for each one of us. And don't you have a hard time understanding that, huh? Because all of a sudden, at some point, you had the use of reason. At that point, you knew when to say yes and when to say no. My first recollection of the use of reason is when I told my grandmother to shut up. And that was at the age of 3. My father's mother was continually griping at my own mother, and at 3 years old, I said to her, oh, shut up, you all time talk, talk. And my mother was very happy, my grandmother was not. But nonetheless, I knew I did something wrong. But at some time when we were not, say, centuries and centuries and centuries and centuries, there was a time we were not. Unbelievable, isn't it, huh? And what we also have a hard time knowing, there will be a time in this world we will not be. We will be in heaven. Will be in eternity, because our soul is everlasting. It's going to go on and on and never. It's immortal. And for that reason, we don't really have a concept of the time we were not or the time we will always be. Death is a transition. It's not a... Our Lord used to say that in the gospel. He said when the girl, Jairus' daughter, he went to raise her up from the dead. He said, why are you making so much noise? He said, there is no death. He said, the girl is not dead. She sleeps. And they laughed him to scorn because they knew she was dead. What was our Lord talking about? The only time our Lord thought you were dead is when you went down to that other world. See? He always considered death as a sleep, meaning the body is at rest, but the soul lives on. And that's in eternity. You pass. You don't die. And I know your body turns to dust and bones and all the rest of it. But even then, one day, we're assured, because Jesus rose, we too shall rise.
I can't wait. I won't have braces. I won't have pain. I won't be tired or frustrated or worried or anxious. You won't have any of those things. Why? Because you're out of time in eternity. You may have a hard time. We're all kind of captives of time. But see, with God, there is no time. For example, with God, everything is present. Thank God it's not to us, huh? See, we have a hard time with that. Why? Because, well, it is a mystery, but he always was. If he wasn't, then it'd have to be somebody before him that always was. There was never a time when God was not. As Sister Regina said, it kind of hurts your head to think about it. You know? We say something profound, she says, oh, that hurts my head. Well, it does. That's why it's so ridiculous for some of us in a moment of time to give up heaven. Eternity, eternal, eternal happiness. Never, never, never, never ending. See, we have a hard time with that because it is a mystery, but that's where our faith. And our Lord said, what did he say? You remember what he said? I go to prepare a place for you. If it were not so, I would have told you. In my Father's house, there are many, many mansions. Ooh. So we do have time here. A time I was not, a time I am, and a time I shall live forever. And to God, all of that is present. I don't know what I'm going to do tomorrow, thank God. He does. All right, in front of him. That's why you can never say that God doesn't know you or love you or care for you. Oh, he knows, he loves, he cares. And that must affect our daily life. It should affect this present moment. Why? Because I am known by God. He decided that I should be, and he loves me and wants me to be with him in heaven. See? Now, our faith grows as I understand that a little more every day, every day, every day. That's why we need to resemble God by living in the present moment. Most people live in the past. Huh? Did you ever notice how men... Well, I'll pick on you tonight. I'm really on your side. You know, I'm not a feminist. In case you didn't know. But did you ever notice how when men retire...

a broom. He takes up a little thing to pick up the dust. She said, I've gone nuts. I says, well, why don't you travel? You go with me. I said, of course you go with you. You see, at that moment, time became what? Heavy. Heavy. Okay. Because we don't live in this present moment. See, he was so accustomed to activity and all this other stuff. All of a sudden, time became heavy. He makes the time long. When you're having a good time or you're talking about something very interesting, time goes like that. You say, what? I've been here 2 hours? They don't know. Because time seems to fly by when you're interested in something, when you're doing something you like to do. If you have pain, oh, it drags. When I broke my wrist in the hospital, one bone was gone this way, another one gone that way, and I said to Sister Rayfield, what time is it? And she said, 11 o'clock. And I thought eternity passed by, and I said, what time is it? She said, 5 after 11. 5 minutes passed, and I thought it was all night. See? So time can be a friend or an enemy. Time. What makes youth young? See, some youth are not young anymore. Some kids in their teens, even before their teens, are old. They look old. They act old. And they feel old. Some middle-aged people act very young. Some of the elderly act very young. They feel young. Why? Because time is not yet a burden. They're enjoying themselves. They're doing things. They bury their crosses with joy. To many retired people, time is very long and a burden. But see, that is not the way to look at time. Time is our greatest gift. Such a gift is time that we should thank our Lord every day for time. Why? Every day I can learn something new about God. Every day I can suffer something for God. Every day I can make the right decisions to choose Him above myself, to do His will and not my own, no matter how difficult it is. But I have a chance. I have an opportunity. Every day I pray for a long life. Why? Eternity begins in a second. It lasts forever. And the more I can have time, the more I can know God, love God, love my neighbor, do good, have mercy, have compassion. Time is an opportunity for virtue, to know God and to love God. Time is an opportunity to love. If you fail in that, that's where people get into despair, discouragement, anxiety. When we project time, that's very bad. How many people have had assisted suicides? What an evil. Why? Because somebody has some terminal disease. And what happens? Today, they begin to think of all the hours, all the days, all the months, and maybe years that they will have to suffer this pain or this disease. They project,
And so all the pain of that time suddenly comes into the present moment. And I suffer 200 times more than I should. Why? Because I have not lived in this moment alone. Hey, I don't have tomorrow. I don't have tonight. All I have now is this camera and all of you. Now, isn't that a freeing experience? Huh? I don't have to worry about anything. If I make a mistake, you're not going to care. You going to care if I make a mistake? No. I don't care either. Why? Because I'm at home. I'm at home with a big family. And I'm me. So I have to be me in this family, just like I'm me upstairs. You know what I just did? Oh, I don't even know why I'm telling you. Did you ever do something you wanted to just kind of dissolve into a big grease spot? Huh? I just did that before I came down here. I walked to the chapel to say hi to Jesus and help me with this show. And the air conditioning went on, and it was freezing there. If I had stayed much longer, I'd have had icicles. And I said out loud, turn the air conditioning off. It's freezing outside. And in here. And everybody went. And there's masks going on. Why didn't you tell me? We didn't have a chance to tell you. It came out so fast. Oh, thanks a lot. So there's nothing I can do. I couldn't open the grill and say, sorry, everybody. I didn't know you were here. I would have been nicer if I knew you were there. I would have made a sign. I'm freezing. Shut the air conditioner off. I do wonder what they're thinking of in the chapel, though. I mean, I can't. I thought they must have said, oh, that woman must be something hard to live with. Anyways, his sisters were hysterical. Anyway, we do dumb things in the present moment, see? Now, the present moment sometime embraces the past and the future. All of you here tonight had to plan to come. Your present moment was planning to get here. My present moment was to say, hey, 6:35, you got to be there. So we do have to use the past and the present. We cannot live in past. The past is gone. It's gone. And you can't ever get it back. Our dear Lord said to us, Angelo Feligno, he said, the past is dead. The future unborn. See, that's why those of you that have pain, try to endure just now. Take your medication, your pain medicine, your food. Take everything you need to make yourself comfortable. But don't live and don't project that future. Huh? I want to read you from Ecclesiastes. And maybe we'll all get a little light on time. It says, there is a time for everything in under heaven. I know you've heard it, but bear with me.
time for giving birth and a time to die. That's why those of you that find yourself pregnant shouldn't be projecting. Projection of time is sometimes the reason for many, many, many, many abortions. I can't do it. I can't keep it. I can't raise it. I don't have a job. What is it? Is that something with the present? No. It's something you project. And then with that projection, you decide, and then I get rid of the baby, and that solves my problem. Sure don't solve the baby's problem. And why is that? Because you project time. There is a time for dying. And that's something we never think about. Oh, you want to know the point? Ecclesiastes 3? 3. Now, none of us hardly, if you say make a will, Italians are notorious for that. Oh. They don't want anybody to have what they got. Now watch me get a lot of letters from Italians. But you can't write to me nasty because I'm one of you, so just relax. My grandfather would never make a will. He never wanted to go to a hospital because in those days they thought if you went to a hospital, you were dead. All of you oldsters here, you realize, is that true? Yeah, see, they're nodding your head. I can tell your age now when you nod your head. Well, anyway, we don't make wills because we think if I make a will, I'm going to die. See, we don't like to think of dying, but why don't we think of that when we're tempted to sin? Oh, see, if we could remember this one thing, there is a time for my dying. I'll be 72 pretty soon. And I have 72 times I have lived the day, the hour, and the moment I will die. Did you ever think of that? As old as you are, that many times have you passed by that day, that hour, and that moment when God will say, come. That's a sobering thought, isn't it? Well, there's a time for planting. You know, if you don't plant at the right time, my grandmother wouldn't plant a pepper until after Good Friday. She wouldn't. There's a time for uprooting what has been planted. Time for killing and a time for healing. We bought a half a cow. We got more hamburger than you've ever seen in your whole life. I mean hamburger, lots of it. There was a time even for that cow. See? Half of that cow is in our freezer. You know, it's cheaper than the meat you buy in a store. Did you know that? Much cheaper. About $1 cheaper. A pound. So, I said to the sisters, when you eat this cow, remember it's cheap. And you'll enjoy it more. Now, I'm not saying a cow has the same place as we do, but God created cows and animals and birds and deer and everything else and plants. You know, these flowers are beautiful. I love them especially because they're yellow and they got a little red here on the bottom. Isn't that magnificent? Did God decide to put red behind the leaf of a yellow flower? I never thought of that. Isn't he awesome? Look at that. Right behind, look here. And if you didn't really try the, look at that. There's a time from all
eternity, there was a time for this one rose that was going to sit on this little table beside me. How do you like that? You say, oh, that little boy's parent bought it, and he put it there. Oh, you missed the whole boat. When you say things like that, you miss the boat. You miss those delicate, beautiful things that God does for you in time. Now, there's a time for knocking down and a time for building. That reminds me of Sister Antoinette, one of my sisters. We had a little parlor. And the Lord wanted us to reinstall our particular way of life of being cloistered nuns, and so we put a grill up again. I think it's rather beautiful. And so there was a wall in the way, so we just took it down. And Sister Antoinette looked at me and she said, well, Mother, most women change wallpaper. You change walls. But there is a time for knocking down and a time for building. Some of us don't know there is the time, and we don't wait for that time. That's why you get so impatient when you pray for something you don't get it. Why are you getting impatient when God doesn't answer your prayer right now? Tell me. Time. You don't want to wait. You're praying for some hardhead's conversion. And that hard head seems to be getting harder and harder. Or you're discouraged. My prayers are wasted. You must keep on praying. Remember Saint Monica? There's a time to wait. If God doesn't answer a prayer, it's a time to wait. It's a time to wait. If God wants you to change something, then he will provide, he will open a door, open a window. And that, you have to wait. So there's a difference between no answer and an answer that's no. A big difference. But most of us are impatient because we don't want to wait. Somebody had to wait for that rose to get this size so that they could sell it. There's nothing they could do but wait. And that's what time does. It gives us the wisdom to know. Now, there is a time for tears and a time for laughter. Don't ever be afraid to cry. We cry. Jesus cried. He groaned and cried when he heard Lazarus was dead, and he knew he was dead, and he knew he was going to raise him from the dead. And yet he cried. Why? The present moment demanded sympathy and empathy for Martha and Mary. He didn't go up like you and I would do and say, what are you sniveling about? I'm going to raise him up. That would be gross. Really gross. No, he cried with them. That moment demanded that his human nature be empathetic. Now, there's a time for dancing, a time for throwing stones away and gathering them up, and a time for embracing, a time to refrain from embracing. Some of you ought to listen to that one. Didn't think I'd think of that, did you?
A time for searching and a time for losing, a time for keeping and throwing away. You know, what do they call them? Pack rats? That's a terrible name. A lot of people are pack rats. They pick up anything and everything and they put it somewhere. You know what the bad part of it is? Those are the people you go to and say, do you happen to have a button? Button what kind? And they open up drawers. Drawers of buttons. Just the one you wanted happened to be there. Picked it up 20 years ago. Those kind of people, they're interesting. And then there's some people won't keep a thing around. You ever meet one of those?

I edgy. Sewing. I lost that one entirely. My father was a tailor, my mother was a tailorette, said I am a zilcho. I couldn't sew a button on. The other day I was walking in the outside, and Sister Regina said, oh, you got a thread here. She pulled it and pulled it and pulled it. And my button fell off. It went. I said, why did you do that? She said, I didn't know it was your button. I said, it's on the floor. She said, I'll pick it up. With a long string, that big. I never did figure out how she, it was a nice, hard, solid button. I wouldn't have been able to put it on. As far as I'm concerned, that button will be missing until doomsday comes, unless one of my sisters sews it on. Because I don't know how to sew. A time for keeping silent. That could be wrong, too. But there is a time for speaking. Today, we are the silent majority. In the church today, I believe. I am not a believer in all these reports and polls and all the rest. I believe the majority of Catholics are faithful. I believe they love the Lord, they love the church, and they love the Eucharist, and they believe in the real presence of Jesus, body, blood, soul, and divinity. But they have not come in their life to the time to speak. And you need to be careful, because that time will pass and you won't be able to speak, you see. Things will have so changed that we're stuck with what is there, like we are now. So remember, there is a time to keep silent, but there is a time to speak. If you mix them up, you're going to be in a lot of trouble. There's a time for loving, a time for hating. Does that mean that to hate is good? No. It means to dislike sin. There is a time for a war and a time for peace. So it says here, man cannot comprehend the work of God from beginning to end. When there was no time, when I read a history book or the history of the church, when I was in Rome, I saw all those magnificent paintings, and I make a lot of mistakes. And we were in the Basilica in Rome, and I was amazed at the paintings. So was one of the ushers there, and he was standing there, and I said, do you speak English? And he said, yes. And I said, who painted that picture? And he looked at me absolutely indignant and unbelieving. He went, I thought, what'd I say? He went, madame. I said, yeah. That is not a painting. I said, oh, looks like one. It is a mosaic. I said, really? I don't believe it. It is a mosaic. I said, oh. I went up to that painting. And it was so meticulous and so perfect. Tiny, tiny pieces of glass, so small. I went up and I touched it, which you're not supposed to do. That's my second mistake. And I looked at it and I thought, what mind and what power, talent,

0: could make a tiny piece of grass look like an eye, a muscle, an arm, a leg, a garment in folds. Who could do that? I went from picture to picture, and they're all mosaic, except one with St. Michael. And it took unbelievable time. Today we make everything plastic. Do you notice that? You buy something that, we bought something that's a peeler. Didn't cost too much. Peels potatoes. We had a lot of potatoes to peel. So I thought, well, this little peeler ought to be real nice. You know, you put that potato there and it goes. Three potatoes. Plastic. Plastic. Plastic. Everything is plastic. 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Potato peelers are plastic. Everything is plastic. Is it made to last? No, because we want to pour it in a mold, put it together, and sell it, and you buy 20 of them instead of one. We don't have time. We don't have time. Everything is instant. Everything is now. Everything is now. And so what have we done? We rush out of habit. We don't know why we're rushing. You ever see somebody rush out of a house, get in the car, and you say, where are you going? Downtown. Downtown is not going anywhere. It's not leaving. It's going to be there when you get there. We run down the steps, get in the car, slam the door, and off we go. Why? We don't want to take the time. And so time to us has become a burden instead of a grace. It's become a work instead of a peaceful existence. It has become, that's why we don't pray. Why don't you pray? I don't have what? Time. Ah, I don't have time. That's what you say. I'm going to Mass. Which priest says the quickest one? I got Father over here. He says a 20 minute. I'll go that one. Well, God gave you 24 hours a day. Are you telling me you don't have 1 hour a week for Him? Ooh. Huh? Time. Think of time. Tithe some time every day to God. All of you think of tithing is money. Not bad. Now I would knock it. I got just a place for you to tithe to. I mean, if you have a problem, I would knock it. But I think there's something more important. Tithe some of your time every day. Go to your chapel if you can find the Blessed Sacrament. And sit there a little bit. Just give Him some time. He's given you hours and days and years of time. How much do you give Him? Time will determine your whole eternity. It will determine your glory or your misery. It will determine your gifts, your graces, and how you use your talents. It will praise you and raise you to heaven or condemn you to hell or place you in purgatory. Time. Let's use it well. We have a call. Hello?
1: Yes.
0: What is your question?
1: Mother Angelica, I'm from Illinois. First, I would like to wish you a happy Valentine's Day.
0: Thank you.
1: And we love you very much. And really, I cannot find the proper words which would describe my appreciation for your work. And really, God grant you the years. It's two quick questions. The first one, how can I answer non-Catholics? people who would say that having statues in our churches, especially for the Blessed Mother, is a form of like idol worshiping. Especially they would say that if you go to the Old Testament, when the Israelites were leaving Egypt, I believe the Lord said that you are not supposed to make any images. So this is a form of worshiping them. I would love your answer for this question. And I would say the second one, after you answer this one, please.
0: I wasn't too sure what he said. What did he say?
2: To worship
3: him. To worship.
2: How do you answer?
0: Oh, so we don't worship statues. How many here have a picture of somebody they love in their pocket? Yeah, you worshipers. Have you ever gone to Washington, D.C.? Talk about statues. Lincoln. Try walking up those steps. You see, what we have, or what you have in your living room, on your wall, your grandmother, your grandfather, your father, your mother, your kids, what is it? It's a remembrance of someone you love. See? A statue of a saint or a lady, especially a lady, is a remembrance of the marvelous creature she is. It's a remembrance that I can ask her to intercede for me. And you say, well, why should I ask her? I go right to Jesus. Why you belong to a prayer group? Why you asking some fellow sinner to pray for you and not the Mother of God? Does that make any sense to you? Doesn't to me. Statue of the Sacred Heart. There you do it. Well, come on. Tried to pull the wrong side. What is this? Huh? Do I worship a piece of brass? No. It's a constant reminder to me that my God loved me enough to die for me and suffer for me. So it allows me the courage and the strength to suffer for him, no matter what it is. See, and we need these reminders. Have you noticed how the church theologically, doctrinally has slipped? Why? The first thing they got rid of was devotions. They make our churches look like auditoriums now. Magnificent Gothic churches are done away with under the guise, there's nobody there. I can tell you where there's nobody, but it's not in that parish. We're getting rid of everything that spurs on in the heart of men a love and a devotion. We're flesh and blood and we have emotions. You go into some cold marble building and that's just how you feel, like cold marble. You go into something, it's beautiful, and the beauty enters into your heart. And that's the purpose of beauty, architecture, statues, paintings, everything. Now you have another question. What is that?
1: Yes, first I'm sorry, I was not speaking in a loud voice.
0: That's right, that's okay.
1: The second question actually, how can I make a decision, especially if it's a lifetime decision, how can I know about the timing that this is the proper time to go ahead and do it or actually postpone it? How can I know this?
0: Well, remember, no decision is a decision. Don't forget that. When we dilly-dally, you made a decision. What? To dilly-dally. Okay. There's nothing in life like no decision. No decision is a decision. Now, it all depends. Am I making a decision that's life-changing? Ask yourself a few questions. Is it for the honor and glory of God? Is it for the good of my soul? the good of my family and my neighbor? Is it something pleasing to God? You ask yourself those questions, you ought to make a decision very quickly. Now you say, it takes time. Well, yeah, sometimes some decisions take time. Why? Sometimes you depend on other people, you depend on other things, you depend on a lot of things to help that decision come to fruition. Some decisions you make spur the moment. Some decisions do take prayer. But I think if you ask yourself the questions I just proposed, you will find whether you should wait or whether you should change. Never change anything under pressure. Never change anything if you're in any kind of emotional upset. Why? Because you're not clear and you cannot see the hand of God. So with all of that, I think you can make a good decision. We have another call. Hello?
3: Hello, Mother.
0: And where are you from?
3: I'm from Hawaii.
0: And what is your question?
3: First of all, I'd like to say that we love you here in Hilo.
0: Thank you.
3: And I have a question for you. Okay. Mm-hmm. What if an elderly person who has lived a full life discovers that he or she is going to die and they feel so devastated and want to live for another, say, 10 to 15 years? Are they scared or something to be going home into to eternal paradise?
0: I think everybody is afraid to die. I think that's normal and human. I don't think anybody here wants to die. I mean, the way some people live, you'd think they would want to die. But they don't. Nobody, no matter how miserable they are, do they want to die. Why? They say, I'm uncertain. Why, if you've read this book, if you've listened to the teachings of the church, why are you afraid to die? You were born to die. You were given a time in which to work out your holiness, your union with God, and your salvation, to accept that salvation from Jesus. That's why you were born. We have another call. Hello?
4: Yes, Mother, my question is, my mother is terminally ill right now, and she's one of these people who's kind of like a living saint. And my question is, she may never live to see my kids someday. And what would you give her as the best advice on the time that she may not have?
0: Well, there's not a time she shall not have. See? Whether she's in this world or the next, she will always possess love. She will always possess God. We should not have regrets over things we won't be able to do together or things we omitted. Or we should not have that sense of loss. Why? Because you go to something so much better than what we have. I made a program one time, seven hours on heaven. And I learned a lot. Because I learned that so many of us are fearful of heaven when it's everything you wanted and more. It's the vision of God for all eternity. And we cannot fathom that, you see, because in this life we live by faith. But one of the apostles before he met Jesus said, I want to see Jesus. We should have that in our heart every day. I want to see Jesus. When we go before the Blessed Sacrament, we see Jesus. But one day we shall see him face to face. If you could imagine for a moment that the happiest day in your life, the happiest moment, and multiply that 12,000 million trillion times, it would not equal 1 second in heaven. Why do we fear? So I would say to your saintly mother, rejoice. As far as you're concerned, she will be of more help to you there than here. So let's remember, we have so little time. And remember, time is precious. It's precious. When you get up tomorrow morning, say, Jesus, I thank you, I have another day. When you go to bed at night, say, Jesus, I thank you for this day. I thank you for my pain. I thank you for my crosses, my sorrow, my love, my joys, and everything you've given to me today out of your infinite love. I thank you, Lord. I think if we do that, we will appreciate time. Now we have time. And the time we have now will determine our eternity. So, be generous with your time for others and give some time to God. God bless you. See you tomorrow night.

0: played football for over 20 years of my life. You know, grade school, high school, college with the University of Michigan. Played 9 years professionally. Have a nice diamond Super Bowl ring to show for it. And I retired at the ripe old age of 30. And so obviously there's much more to my life than just being a football player. I'm married, I have six children, and I'm a Knight of Columbus. I'm a Knight of Columbus because the Knights of Columbus are strong supporters of marriage and family life. 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And the truth can only be found in the person of Jesus Christ. I've been given many great things in life. But even with all these great things, I'm still restless. At least I'm restless until I share them with others. And the Knights of Columbus have provided me opportunities to do just that.
1: Chris Godfrey is a Knight of Columbus. 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
3: 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On September 11th, we celebrate the feast of Saint Jean-Gabriel Perboire, martyr. Jean-Gabriel was born in southern France to a farming family in the year of our Lord 1802. He and his brother Louis both entered seminary, and in 1825, Jean-Gabriel was ordained a priest of the Congregation of the Mission, known as the Vincentians after their founder, Saint Vincent de Paul. Father Jean-Gabriel became a professor of theology and helped direct novices in the seminary. The priest was originally prevented from taking part in the actual missionary work he desired due to his poor health. But in 1835, his brother Louis died on the way to China, and Father Jean-Gabriel successfully volunteered to take his brother's place. The priest studied Chinese and made some progress in evangelization, until in 1839 a great persecution of Christians began. Father Jean-Gabriel was betrayed to the authorities by a former catechumen and arrested. He was tortured horribly by various methods for his refusal to apostatize, and finally condemned to execution. On this day in the year of our Lord 1840, Father Jean-Gabriel was strung up on a cross in Wuhan alongside seven criminals before he was slowly strangled to death. He is one of the first recognized saints of the Church in China, beatified within 50 years of his death and canonized about a century later. Also honored on this day are Saint Paphnutius, Saint Patience, Saint Theodora, and many other martyrs, confessors, and holy virgins. For more about the saints and seasons of the Catholic Church, visit thestationofthecross.com/saints-and-seasons.
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0: Welcome to the Quiet Waters Holy Hour, where you are invited to unite with our Lord through prayers, hymns, and spiritual readings. Let us begin the Divine Mercy Chaplet with Eddie Simon and the Voices of Mercy.
1: Let us pray the Divine Mercy Chaplet. In the name of the Father, and the Son, and the Holy Spirit, amen.
2: Amen.
1: Our Father, who art in heaven, hallowed be thy name. Thy kingdom come, thy will be done, on earth as it is in heaven.
3: Give us this day our daily bread, and forgive us our trespasses, as we forgive those who trespass against us. And lead us not into temptation, but deliver us from evil.
1: Hail Mary, full of grace, the Lord is with thee. Blessed art thou among women, and blessed is the fruit of thy womb, Jesus.
3: Holy Mary, Mother of God, pray for us sinners, now and at the hour of our death. Amen.
1: I believe in God, the Father Almighty, the Creator of heaven and earth, and in Jesus Christ, his only Son, our Lord, who was conceived by the Holy Spirit, born of the Virgin Mary, suffered under Pontius Pilate, was crucified, died, and was buried. He descended to the dead, and on the third day he rose again, and he ascended into heaven, and he is seated at the right hand of the Father, and he will come again in glory to judge the living and the dead.
3: I believe in the Holy Spirit, the Holy Catholic Church, the communion of saints, the forgiveness of sins, the resurrection of the body, and life everlasting.

0: blood and water which gushed forth from the heart of Jesus, as a fountain of mercy for us, I trust in you. O blood and water which gushed forth from the heart of Jesus, as a fountain of mercy for us, I trust in you. O blood and water which gushed forth from the heart of Jesus, as a fountain of mercy for us, I trust in you. Jesus, I trust in you. Jesus, I trust in you. Jesus, I trust in you. In the name of the Father, and the Son, and the Holy Spirit, amen.
1: Amen.
2: The Holy Spirit is the manifest love between the Father Creator and His Son, our Lord Jesus Christ. Let us contemplate the gift of this love that Jesus has given us through His passion, death, and resurrection. Join us in these Stations of the Cross from Our Lady's point of view. And now, At the Cross, Her Stations Keeping, with Julia Tremblay.
3: The Stations of the Cross, with At the Cross, Her Station Keeping. O my God, I am heartily sorry for ever having offended Thee, and I detest all my sins because of Thy just punishments, but most of all because they offend Thee, my God, who art all good and deserving of all my love. Lord, as Pilate set about putting you to death, your mother stood near you as she began her journey with you.

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Lord, you gave your image to the woman who touched you. 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

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Jesus falls for the second time. Lord, again you fall, and yet you arise. 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

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Lord, you spoke to the women on your journey. 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

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Lord, how can you go on? I know I can go on with your help. 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

The 10th station, Jesus is stripped of his clothing. Mother Mary, what could you give him from this world? The clothing to cover him is now stripped away.

The 11th station. Jesus is nailed to the cross. Lord, your hands that she caressed as a child, who comforted you when you were young, now bleed for us.

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And now, Lord, your suffering is finished. Her mourning and ours has just begun.

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Lord, now your limp body comes down from the cross. 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

0: And now please join Father Benedict Rochelle and Simonetta in the sorrowful mysteries of the Rosary from the recording, The Rosary is a Place.
1: In the name of the Father, and of the Son, and of the Holy Spirit, amen. I believe in God, the Father Almighty, creator of heaven and earth, and in Jesus Christ, his only Son, our Lord, who was conceived by the Holy Spirit, born of the Virgin Mary, suffered under Pontius Pilate, was crucified, died, and was buried. He descended into hell. The third day he rose again from the dead, and he ascended into heaven, and is seated at the right hand of God, the Father Almighty, from whence he shall come to judge the living and the dead.
2: I believe in the Holy Spirit, the Holy Catholic Church, the communion of saints, the forgiveness of sins, the resurrection of the body, and life everlasting. Amen.
1: Our Father, who art in heaven, hallowed be thy name. Thy kingdom come, thy will be done, on earth as it is in heaven.
2: Give us this day our daily bread, and forgive us our trespasses, as we forgive those who trespass against us. And lead us not into temptation, but deliver us from evil. Amen.
1: Let us offer the next three Aves, that we will have an increase of faith, hope, and love. Hail Mary, full of grace, the Lord is with thee. Blessed art thou amongst women, and blessed is the fruit of thy womb, Jesus.
2: Holy Mary, Mother of God, pray for us sinners, now and at the hour of our death. Amen.
1: Hail Mary, full of grace, the Lord is with thee. Blessed art thou amongst women, and blessed is the fruit of thy womb, Jesus.
2: Holy Mary, Mother of God, pray for us sinners, now and at the hour of our death. Amen.
1: Hail Mary, full of grace, the Lord is with thee. Blessed art thou amongst women, and blessed is the fruit of thy womb, Jesus.
2: Holy Mary, Mother of God, pray for us sinners, now and at the hour of our death. Amen.
1: Glory be to the Father, and to the Son, and to the Holy Spirit.
2: As it was in the beginning, is now, and ever shall be, world without end. Amen.
1: The first sorrowful mystery, the agony in the garden. We can only know of this event by direct divine revelation. Scripture tells us that the three apostles who were closest were asleep. And yet we have the words, Father, if it be thy will, let this chalice of suffering pass by me. But not my will, but your will be done. Our Blessed Lady was not present at the agony. But she must have been suffering deeply that night, at a distance, probably with Mary Magdalene, knowing that her son had left the upper room and had begun his passion. His hour had come. And all her life, she knew that that hour had come. Let us pray in these five mysteries, these mysteries of sorrow, for those whose own lives mirror the passion of Christ. And let us pray in this first sorrowful mystery that we ourselves will not walk away from suffering. Our Father, who art in heaven, hallowed be thy name. Thy kingdom come, thy will be done, on earth as it is in heaven.
2: Give us this day our daily bread, and forgive us our trespasses, as we forgive those who trespass against us. And lead us not into temptation, but deliver us from evil. Amen.
1: Hail Mary, full of grace, the Lord is with thee. Blessed art thou amongst women, and blessed is the fruit of thy womb, Jesus.
2: Holy Mary, Mother of God, pray for us sinners, now and at the hour of our death. Amen.
1: Hail Mary, full of grace, the Lord is with thee. Blessed art thou amongst women, and blessed is the fruit of thy womb, Jesus.
2: Holy Mary, Mother of God, pray for us sinners, now and at the hour of our death. Amen.
1: Hail Mary, full of grace, the Lord is with thee. Blessed art thou amongst women, and blessed is the fruit of thy womb, Jesus.
2: Holy Mary, Mother of God, pray for us sinners, now and at the hour of our death. Amen.
1: Hail Mary, full of grace, the Lord is with thee. Blessed art thou amongst women, and blessed is the fruit of thy womb, Jesus.
2: Holy Mary, Mother of God, pray for us sinners, now and at the hour of our death. Amen.
1: Hail Mary, full of grace, the Lord is with thee. Blessed art thou amongst women, and blessed is the fruit of thy womb, Jesus.
2: Holy Mary, Mother of God, pray for us sinners, now and at the hour of our death. Amen.
1: Hail Mary, full of grace, the Lord.

0: for us sinners, now and at the hour of our death. Amen.
1: Hail Mary, full of grace, the Lord is with thee. Blessed art thou amongst women, and blessed is the fruit of thy womb, Jesus.
0: Holy Mary, Mother of God, pray for us sinners, now and at the hour of our death. Amen.
1: Glory be to the Father, and to the Son, and to the Holy Spirit.
0: As it was in the beginning, is now, and ever shall be, world without end. Amen.
1: O my Jesus, forgive us our sins, save us from the fires of hell, bring all souls to heaven, especially those in most need of thy mercy.

0: second sorrowful mystery, the scourging at the pillar. There is no evidence that Our Lady was present at the scourging, but she heard about it. She knew that it had happened, probably very soon after it took place. Her own flesh and blood had been exposed to the brutal and sadistic actions of the torturers. There is no reason to believe that they showed any sympathy or mercy for the Messiah. And so it is, when good confronts evil, there must be suffering. Let us pray in this mystery that we will accept and grow with our own sufferings, that we will be prepared by grace for them. Our Father, who art in heaven, hallowed be thy name. Thy kingdom come, thy will be done, on earth as it is in heaven.
1: Give us this day our daily bread, and forgive us our trespasses, as we forgive those who trespass against us. And lead us not into temptation, but deliver us from evil. Amen.
0: Hail Mary, full of grace, the Lord is with thee. Blessed art thou amongst women, and blessed is the fruit of thy womb, Jesus.
1: Holy Mary, Mother of God, pray for us sinners, now and at the hour of our death. Amen.
0: Hail Mary, full of grace, the Lord is with thee. Blessed art thou amongst women, and blessed is the fruit of thy womb, Jesus.
1: Holy Mary, Mother of God, pray for us sinners, now and at the hour of our death. Amen.
0: Hail Mary, full of grace, the Lord is with thee. Blessed art thou amongst women, and blessed is the fruit of thy womb, Jesus.
1: Holy Mary, Mother of God, pray for us sinners, now and at the hour of our death. Amen.
0: Hail Mary, full of grace, the Lord is with thee. Blessed art thou amongst women, and blessed is the fruit of thy womb, Jesus.
1: Holy Mary, Mother of God, pray for us sinners, now and at the hour of our death. Amen.
0: Hail Mary, full of grace, the Lord is with thee. Blessed art thou amongst women, and blessed is the fruit of thy womb, Jesus.
1: Holy Mary, Mother of God, pray for us sinners, now and at the hour of our death. Amen.
0: Hail Mary, full of grace, the Lord is with thee. Blessed art thou amongst women, and blessed is the fruit of thy womb, Jesus.
1: Holy Mary, Mother of God, pray for us sinners, now and at the hour of our death. Amen.
0: Hail Mary, full of grace, the Lord is with thee. Blessed art thou amongst women, and blessed is the fruit of thy womb, Jesus.
1: Holy Mary, Mother of God, pray for us sinners, now and at the hour of our death. Amen.
0: Hail Mary, full of grace, the Lord is with thee. Blessed art thou amongst women, and blessed is the fruit of thy womb, Jesus.
1: Holy Mary, Mother of God, pray for us sinners, now and at the hour of our death. Amen.
0: Hail Mary, full of grace, the Lord is with thee.

0: Blessed art thou amongst women, and blessed is the fruit of thy womb, Jesus.
1: Holy Mary, Mother of God, pray for us sinners, now and at the hour of our death. Amen.
0: Hail Mary, full of grace, the Lord is with thee. Blessed art thou amongst women, and blessed is the fruit of thy womb, Jesus.
1: Holy Mary, Mother of God, pray for us sinners, now and at the hour of our death. Amen.
0: Glory be to the Father, and to the Son, and to the Holy Spirit.
1: As it was in the beginning, is now, and ever shall be, world without end. Amen.
0: O my Jesus,
1: forgive us our sins,
0: save us from the fires of hell,
1: bring all souls to heaven,
0: especially those in most need of thy mercy.

0: continued sorrowful mystery. The crowning with thorns. In this terrible act of brutality and sadism, the soldiers crown the King of Kings with an instrument of torture. Our Blessed Lady surely hears of this event. The head which she had held of the tiny baby, the head of her little boy that she had caressed, the head of her beloved son, who she had seen preaching and healing, is now filled with wounds, and so is her own heart, crowned with thorns. Our Father, who art in heaven, hallowed be thy name. Thy kingdom come, thy will be done, on earth as it is in heaven.
1: Give us this day our daily bread, and forgive us our trespasses, as we forgive those who trespass against us. And lead us not into temptation, but deliver us from evil. Amen.

0: at the hour of our death. Amen.
1: Hail Mary, full of grace, the Lord is with thee. Blessed art thou amongst women, and blessed is the fruit of thy womb, Jesus.
0: Holy Mary, Mother of God, pray for us sinners, now and at the hour of our death. Amen.
1: Hail Mary, full of grace, the Lord is with thee. Blessed art thou amongst women, and blessed is the fruit of thy womb, Jesus.
0: Holy Mary, Mother of God, pray for us sinners, now and at the hour of our death. Amen.
1: Hail Mary, full of grace, the Lord is with thee. Blessed art thou amongst women, and blessed is the fruit of thy womb, Jesus.
0: Holy Mary, Mother of God, pray for us sinners, now and at the hour of our death. Amen.
1: Hail Mary, full of grace, the Lord is with thee. Blessed art thou amongst women, and blessed is the fruit of thy womb, Jesus.
0: Holy Mary, Mother of God, pray for us sinners, now and at the hour of our death. Amen.
1: Hail Mary, full of grace, the Lord is with thee. Blessed art thou amongst women, and blessed is the fruit of thy womb, Jesus.
0: Holy Mary, Mother of God, pray for us sinners, now and at the hour of our death. Amen.
1: Hail Mary, full of grace, the Lord is with thee. Blessed art thou amongst women, and blessed is the fruit of thy womb, Jesus.
0: Holy Mary, Mother of God, pray for us sinners now and at the hour of our death. Amen.
1: Hail Mary, full of grace, the Lord is with thee. Blessed art thou amongst women, and blessed is the fruit of thy womb, Jesus.
0: Holy Mary, Mother of God, pray for us sinners now and at the hour of our death. Amen.
1: Hail Mary, full of grace, the Lord is with thee. Blessed art thou amongst women, and blessed is the fruit of thy womb, Jesus.
0: Holy Mary, Mother of God, pray for us sinners, now and at the hour of our death. Amen.
1: Glory be to the Father, and to the Son, and to the Holy Spirit.
0: As it was in the beginning, is now, and ever shall be, world without end. Amen.
1: O my Jesus, forgive us our sins. Save us from the fires of hell. Bring all souls to heaven, especially those in most need of thy mercy.

0: gather by the side of the road in Jerusalem with the other devout women who had come up with Christ from Galilee. In the ancient Oriental style, they would have bewailed the suffering of Christ out loud. But I think she stood there in silence. No sound could tell the sorrow of the Virgin Mother as she saw her most beloved son dragged through the filthy streets of Jerusalem by torturers, good and evil, wrapped in this strange duel. And good will triumph because of divine love. Our Father, who art in heaven, hallowed be thy name. Thy kingdom come, thy will be done, on earth as it is in heaven.
1: Give us this day our daily bread, and forgive us our trespasses, as we forgive those who trespass against us. And lead us not into temptation, but deliver us from evil. Amen.
0: Hail Mary, full of grace, the Lord is with thee. Blessed art thou amongst women, and blessed is the fruit of thy womb, Jesus.
1: Holy Mary, Mother of God, pray for us sinners, now and at the hour of our death. Amen.
0: Hail Mary, full of grace, the Lord is with thee. Blessed art thou amongst women, and blessed is the fruit of thy womb, Jesus.
1: Holy Mary, Mother of God, pray for us sinners, now and at the hour of our death. Amen.
0: Hail Mary, full of grace, the Lord is with thee. Blessed art thou amongst women, and blessed is the fruit of thy womb, Jesus.
1: Holy Mary, Mother of God, pray for us sinners, now and at the hour of our death. Amen.
0: Hail Mary, full of grace, the Lord is with thee. Blessed art thou amongst women, and blessed is the fruit of thy womb, Jesus.
1: Holy Mary, Mother of God, pray for us sinners, now and at the hour of our death. Amen.
0: Hail Mary, full of grace, the Lord is with thee. Blessed art thou amongst women, and blessed is the fruit of thy womb, Jesus.
1: Holy Mary, Mother of God, pray for us sinners, now and at the hour of our death. Amen.
0: Hail Mary, full of grace, the Lord is with thee. Blessed art thou amongst women, and blessed is the fruit of thy womb, Jesus.
1: Holy Mary, Mother of God, pray for us sinners, now and at the hour of our death. Amen.
0: Hail Mary, full of grace, the Lord is with thee. Blessed art thou amongst women, and blessed is the fruit of thy womb, Jesus.
1: Holy Mary, Mother of God, pray for us sinners, now and at the hour of our death. Amen.
0: Hail Mary, full of grace, the Lord is with thee. Blessed art thou amongst women, and blessed is the fruit of thy womb, Jesus.
1: Holy Mary, Mother of God, pray for us sinners, now and at the hour of our death. Amen.
0: Hail Mary, full of grace, the Lord is with thee. Blessed art thou amongst women, and blessed is the fruit of thy womb, Jesus.
1: Holy Mary, Mother of God, pray for us sinners, now and at the hour of our death. Amen.
0: Hail Mary, full of grace, the Lord is with thee. Blessed art thou amongst women, and blessed is the fruit of thy womb, Jesus.
1: Holy Mary, Mother of God, pray for us sinners, now and at the hour of our death. Amen.
0: Glory be to the Father, and to the Son, and to the Holy Spirit.
1: As it was in the beginning, is now, and ever shall be, world without end. Amen.
0: O my Jesus, forgive us our sins. Save us from the fires of hell. Bring all souls to heaven, especially those in most need.

0: crucifixion and death of Jesus on the cross. Scripture tells us that Mary stood beneath the cross, that she heard the cry of agony, "Why have you forsaken me?" That she heard her beloved son commend her to the care of John and him to her. In our own sufferings in life, let us not become bitter or locked in our own grief. Let us be open to others to share their grief as Mary did. Let's not run away. Let's not ask why, a question that no one can answer. Rather, let us ask the question, what must I do to follow Jesus in fulfilling the will of God? Our Father, who art in heaven, hallowed be thy name. Thy kingdom come, thy will be done, on earth as it is in heaven.
1: Give us this day our daily bread, and forgive us our trespasses, as we forgive those who trespass against us. And lead us not into temptation, but deliver us from evil. Amen.
0: Hail Mary, full of grace, the Lord is with thee. Blessed art thou amongst women, and blessed is the fruit of thy womb, Jesus.
1: Holy Mary, Mother of God, pray for us sinners, now and at the hour of our death. Amen.
0: Hail Mary, full of grace, the Lord is with thee. Blessed art thou amongst women, and blessed is the fruit of thy womb, Jesus.
1: Holy Mary, Mother of God, pray for us sinners, now and at the hour of our death. Amen.
0: Hail Mary, full of grace, the Lord is with thee. Blessed art thou amongst women, and blessed is the fruit of thy womb, Jesus.
1: Holy Mary, Mother of God, pray for us sinners, now and at the hour of our death. Amen.
0: Hail Mary, full of grace, the Lord is with thee. Blessed art thou amongst women, and blessed is the fruit of thy womb, Jesus.
1: Holy Mary, Mother of God, pray for us sinners, now and at the hour of our death. Amen.
0: Hail Mary, full of grace, the Lord is with thee. Blessed art thou amongst women, and blessed is the fruit of thy womb, Jesus.
1: Holy Mary, Mother of God, pray for us sinners, now and at the hour of our death. Amen.
0: Hail Mary, full of grace, the Lord is with thee. Blessed art thou amongst women, and blessed is the fruit of thy womb, Jesus.
1: Holy Mary, Mother of God, pray for us sinners, now and at the hour of our death. Amen.
0: Hail Mary, full of grace, the Lord is with thee. Blessed art thou amongst women, and blessed is the fruit of thy womb, Jesus.
1: Holy Mary, Mother of God, pray for us sinners, now and at the hour of our death. Amen.
0: Hail Mary, full of grace, the Lord is with thee. Blessed art thou amongst women, and blessed is the fruit of thy womb, Jesus.
1: Holy Mary, Mother of God, pray for us sinners, now and at the hour of our death. Amen.
0: Hail Mary, full of grace, the Lord is with thee. Blessed art thou amongst women, and blessed is the fruit of thy womb, Jesus.
1: Holy Mary, Mother of God, pray for us sinners, now and at the hour of our death. Amen.
0: Hail Mary, full of grace, the Lord is with thee. Blessed art thou amongst women, and blessed is the fruit of thy womb, Jesus.
1: Holy Mary, Mother of God, pray for us sinners, now and at the hour of our death. Amen.
0: Glory be to the Father, and to the Son, and to the Holy Spirit.
1: As it was in the beginning, is now, and ever shall be, world without end. Amen.
0: O my Jesus, forgive us our sins, save us from the fires of hell, bring all souls to heaven, especially those in most need of thy mercy. Hail, Holy Queen, Mother of mercy, our life, our sweetness, and our hope. To thee do we cry, poor banished children of Eve. To thee do we send up our sighs, mourning and weeping in this valley of tears. Turn then, most gracious Advocate, thine eyes of mercy toward us, and after this our exile, show unto us the blessed fruit of thy womb, Jesus. O clement, O loving, O sweet Virgin Mary, pray for us, O Holy Mother of God,
1: that we may be made worthy of the promises of Christ.
0: Let us pray. O God, whose only begotten Son, by his life, death, and resurrection, has purchased for us the rewards of eternal life, grant, we beseech thee, that meditating on these mysteries of the most holy rosary of the Blessed Virgin Mary, we may imitate what they contain and obtain what they promise, through the same Christ our Lord. Amen. May the divine assistance remain always with us, and may the souls of the faithful departed, through the mercy of God, rest in peace. Amen. May the Holy Virgin bless you with her loving child this day and forever. In the name of the Father, and of the Son, and of the Holy Spirit. Amen.
2: Let us bless Christ, the compassionate and merciful Lord, who wipes away the tears of those who weep. Let us cry out to him in love and ask, have mercy on your people, Lord.
3: Lord Jesus, you console the humble. Be attentive to the tears of the poor.
2: Have mercy on your people, Lord.
3: Merciful God, hear the cries of the dying. 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
2: Have mercy on your people, Lord.
3: Make exiles aware of your providential care. 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
2: Have mercy on your people, Lord.
3: Be merciful to sinners who have fallen away from your love. 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
2: Have mercy on your people, Lord.
3: Save our brothers who have died. 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
2: Have mercy on your people, Lord. God our Father, the contradiction of the cross proclaims your infinite wisdom. 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Amen.
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2: I don't see a lot of heroes in this story, and I see a lot of people who can't wait for the next round of Beat Up the Church. Am I just too jaundiced and cranky today?
3: Well, it's possible to be jaundiced and cranky and correct. So both of those
2: Alas.
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2: Your mileage may vary, but that's been my experience.
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2: Praise be Jesus Christ. 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As always, let's start with prayer. In the name of the Father, Son, and the Holy Spirit. Almighty God, through the intercession of St. Ignatius Loyola, we ask that you pour forth your Holy Spirit upon us, a spirit of discernment that might hear your voice and obey your command. In the name of the Father, Son, and the Holy Spirit. Amen. Well, friends, if you looked at the schedule for the Catholic Current earlier, you were expecting a guest, but human nature being what it is, and we live in a fallen world, and someone said, if you want to make God laugh, tell him your plans, or life is what happens while you're making other plans. The guest couldn't make it. And our go-to guy for, hey, our guest canceled, can you step up? He wasn't able to do it. So you have to settle for me. I'm going to tell you a story. When I first started the Catholic Current way back in the day, it was live. Oh, my goodness. I used to be over 6 feet tall and didn't have gray hair. And then I did live radio for a year and a half. And look at me now. Well, anyways, we're going to interview a priest who is an academic and a religious. And he had this great book about a saint. And the producer is calling him, and not Mr. Engineer, someone from way back in the day. And oh my goodness, it turns out Father forgot. He had a class that he was walking into, and I said to the engineer producer guy, well, I guess we'll just have to do a rerun. He goes, no, Father, the clock has started, the music's playing, you got a hot mic. And then I had an hour to kill. So I said, hey, we have an advertised special on aisle 12 of the Catholic Current. I'm going to talk about life, the universe, and everything for 12 minutes. And then we want to hear from you. We give a call-in number. And then I started texting all my friends saying, you owe me money. You better call this number. Or if our friendship ever meant anything to you, you will call this number. And somehow we soldiered on. And so here I am now. It's just me. Thank you, Jesus. The mic is hot, but we're not live. And I decided we're going to call this episode Father McTagg Sounds Off. Now, you know, when I have a guest, I'm very focused on the guest. And even when I do the Friday show of Let's Talk About This, I focus on the topic and I try to leave myself out of the equation. I play my cards close to my vest. So I decided to tip my hand a little bit more, speak a little bit more personally. Now, I remember when I was talking about doing the Friday shows, Let's Talk About This, some of my friends in the media business said, no, no, Father, you don't understand. No one can be interesting nonstop for an hour. And I talked to some friends of mine. They said, well, they obviously haven't had you in a class for 75 or 90 minutes. So it's just going to be you and me for an hour. And I think we can keep each other's attention. Want to show my age by making a reference to Dennis Miller. Dennis Miller was on Saturday Night Live back in the day. Mr. Engineer, can you check and see when Dennis Miller was on Saturday Night Live and then when he hosted his talk show? Now, when he hosted a talk show, get this, he would give homework to the audience in advance. He'd say, tomorrow I'm going to talk about X, Y, and Z. Read this. And what I really liked best was what he would do his monologue, and he would set up the monologue, and then the lights would dim and a spotlight would go on him, and he'd say, I don't want to go off on a rant here. And then he would go off on a rant. So I'm kind of going to go off on a rant on a few things. And I'm also going to invoke another comic who I'm really showing my age now because he was popular when I was a kid. And his name was Alan King. And every year he would do a show called Alan King's Final Warning. And, you know, folks, now that I've gotten older, I seem to be doing a lot of that these days. You know, August 29th, the Feast of the Beheading of John the Baptist was my birthday. I turned 65. Thank you for your well wishing. I had a wonderful day. A large number of the faithful remnant, we got together and we did guy stuff, and it was very good. And I see that I'm starting to connect the dots more. Oh, I just note from Mr. Engineer, he was a host on Saturday Night Live from 85 to 91, and he hosted his own show, a talk show, from 2007 to 2015. So it was back in the day now. All right, that having been said, I'm starting to see how things fit. And I want to throw you in a couple other images. One I may have used before. You know, writing is very, very important to me. I'm on the verge of sending two book manuscripts out to the publisher. So, of course, life, the universe, and everything conspires against me. And then I have another book in my head and some other writing things in mind. My point is this. Here's how I see myself. I am scribbling messages furiously and stuffing them into bottles and tossing them out onto the tides of time, in the hopes that someday somebody will find them and use them to help rebuild civilization. And that puts me in mind of the late Cardinal George of the Archdiocese of Chicago. There's a famous quote, and they don't give the full quote. He says, speaking as a status as Archbishop of Chicago, he said, "I expect to die in my bed. I expect my successor will die in prison, and I expect that his successor will die in the arena." And they end there. But he goes on to say, "And that one's successor will help rebuild civilization from the rubble," because historically that's what the church does. Now, whether or not your imagination is sparked when he says, "My successor will die in prison," that means Cardinal Supich might be looking at a jail cell. But that's what Cardinal George said, and not me, so don't attribute that to me. God bless Cardinal Supich. So that's the image of throwing messages out into the bottle, on a bottle, putting them out on the tides of time. And I'm more convinced this is the right thing to do, because if you remember a week or so ago, I said I found a short story by E.M. Forster that pretty much predicted the internet and how dysfunctional life would be thanks to social media. It was published in 1909. But I also want to add in a German author who had a very complicated history. His name was Ernst Jünger, a World War I vet, fought in World War II, lived to be 103. And when he was writing in the 30s, and things were really falling apart aggressively in the 30s, he said, "Even as I write this, I see the flames licking the page." And my consolation with the reception of my writing, and candidly, with all of you here at the Catholic Current, is people seem to be listening. People seem to be taking it seriously. People keep asking me for more. So I show up every day. And that's so different from, I think it was a short story, an essay that the Danish philosopher Søren Kierkegaard wrote. By the way, if you don't know anything about Kierkegaard, he makes me look giddy happy. I'm rainbow bright compared to Kierkegaard. And Kierkegaard tells a story of an actor waiting to go out on stage to play his role. And the stage manager runs up to him and says, "The building's on fire. Go tell the audience to leave the theater." And he does that. He interrupts the play to say, "The building's on fire. Please exit." And people laugh and clap because they think it's part of the performance. They think it's part of the show. So you don't do that. You seem to take seriously what I say, and I'm really grateful for that. And honestly, I'm concerned for souls. You know, part of what spurs and feeds, I don't know what the right metaphor is, my melancholy, my sorrow, my grief, is that there are a lot of Catholics who are poorly formed and informed, and at least apparently are not transformed. And I worry about their salvation. Now, make no mistake, I work out my own salvation, as St. Paul said, in fear and trembling. But I worry about their salvation. I worry about the people who are told by Catholics who should know better that you don't need to worry about becoming Catholic, just, you know, you do you. I think of the people who seem to be really comfortable with the merest, thinnest, most lukewarm living of Catholic discipleship. as if that is going to sustain them in the trials that are coming, and as if that will be sufficient to gain the happiness of heaven. Apparently, they've never heard of narrow gates, and they've never heard of carrying crosses, and they've never heard of being hated by the world. So what I want to do for the rest of this hour is start pulling some alarms and pointing towards exits and really pointing towards way forwards. I want to connect the dots. As you can imagine, I've got lots and lots of opinions, and I'm going to opine pretty much as things come to me. You know, even when we do the Friday show, let's talk about this, I'm focusing on one topic. And some people said, Father, I'd love to have access to your inner monologue. And I said, well, you'd need to sign a non-disclosure agreement. And you'd also have to promise not to sue me, because my inner monologue has been able to give people screaming nightmares. But as I said, guests have canceled and substitutes couldn't be found. So it's just you and me, and I'm going to sound off about life, the universe, and everything, and the things that concern me greatly. I hope to inspire you, and maybe, just maybe, I might even make you laugh. Please just stay with us for the rest of the hour. I'm Jesuit Father Robert McTague, your host here every day of the Catholic Current. Remember, a rallying cry of the Catholic Current is Christus Mundo, Mundus Christo, bringing Christ to the world and the world to Christ. 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

0: And a letter to his son Christopher, fighting in World War II, Tolkien writes, "Out of the darkness of my life, so much frustrated, I put before you the one great thing to love on earth, the Blessed Sacrament." And Tolkien isn't just talking about an ideal he appreciates from a safe distance. He's lived it as well. He says, "The only cure for drooping or fainting faith is communion. Though always itself perfect and complete and inviolate, the Blessed Sacrament does not operate completely and once for all in any of us. Like the act of faith, it must be continuous and grow by exercise." And as C.S. Lewis says, "You don't know how hard it is to be good till you work really hard to try to be good."
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0: Praise be Jesus Christ. 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We're doing something different today. This episode is called Father McTague Sounds Off. Why are we doing it this way? Well, because unfortunately, a scheduled guest had to cancel and double unfortunately. Folks we usually turn to fill at the last minute couldn't make it, so it's just you and me. And rather than focusing on just one topic as I do on my solo show on Fridays, I'm just speaking off the cuff, the things that are on my mind these days. I am sounding off. You know, I describe myself on the air as a dark, brooding, melancholic Irishman with an apocalyptic imagination. And one of the reasons I describe myself that way is because I think I see things pretty clearly. And I'm at a point now, I guess I'm getting older. I seem to be doing that a lot more these days. I now qualify for senior citizens discounts, AME. I find that we're not learning our lessons. We seem to be acting as if there's nothing to be learned from history. Let me give you an illustration. Recently, it was the feast day of St. Peter Claver, a heroic Jesuit from Spain, worked in Latin America during the slave trade, and he was known as the apostle to the slaves. Now, ordinarily, I'm very glad to preach about my brother Jesuits. It gives me inspiration, it gives me aspiration, and it makes me want to go to confession when I realize how holy they were and I'm not. And somehow we all wear the same uniform. But something about Peter Claver hit me extra hard this year. And I'm pleased to say that I have the audio for that sermon. Mr. Engineer, would you run that sermon for us now, please?
4: I find it difficult to preach about St. Peter Claver. Why is that, you might ask? He's a fellow Jesuit. Yes, he is. Very great zeal for souls. Yes, indeed. Heroic in his generosity in the corporal and spiritual works of mercy. What's not to like? What's not to like is the context in which he served. He was the apostle to the slaves. And the legacy and nobility of St. Peter Claver of the Society of Jesus remind us of that stain on human honor. That we take our fellow man made in the image and likeness of God, who has a dignity and a destiny unimaginably elevated because of the incarnation, and we say, you, we're going to treat like property. We're going to buy and sell you like an animal. Use you as an instrument until you're no longer serviceable, and then discard you. And if for any reason I choose to kill you, I will, without consequence. And so to be honoring the apostle to the slaves reminds us of that horrible stain on human history, that the chattel slavery was practiced everywhere and in every age by every group and nation. And we might take some consolation and say, well, yes, Father, but it was the Western nations of the Christian West who spilt blood and treasure to bring the international slave trade to an end. And now we don't need St. Peter Clavers anymore. But I'm sorry to say that's not true. We do need another St. Peter Claver. In fact, we need many more. As I speak at this very moment, there are open-air slave markets in Libya where another human being can be bought and sold for $400. Now, it's not enough to say that because Libya's far away. And Libya is not the only place where human beings are treated like chattel. Recent federal records show that in the past several years, hundreds of thousands of unaccompanied minors, we would call them children, entered the United States, and then we don't know. We don't know what became of hundreds of thousands of children. No one knows where they are, what happened to them. I'm going to go out on a limb say that as I speak, they're almost certainly not being homeschooled. Who will be the apostle to those children? But it's not enough to say that because we can imagine a child, you know, yay big, with a name and a face and hair and eyes and fingers and toes. But children are still being bought and sold and discarded and murdered. As I speak, there are at least a million of our fellow human beings with bodies and souls made in image and likeness of God, whose dignity has been elevated by the incarnation, and they are in a frozen limbo and a petri dish. Over a million, probably closer to two, and a non-trivial percentage of them, 5 to 20%, are simply abandoned. No one claims them. No one says, these are mine, as St. Peter Claver could. But the trouble with thinking about that is we can locate them. In this vat of liquid nitrogen here are the children. But what about the children who will never be seen, never remembered, never registered? For at least the past 10 years, the leading cause of death isn't war or democide by government or cancer or starvation. It's abortion. By far. Who will be the apostle for vulnerable children who are casually, thoughtlessly murdered for profit? We live in very sad times. And I fear we may have to face Peter Claver and his companions and say, we didn't learn our lesson from you. We let it happen again and again in unimaginably horrible ways that you could never have dreamed of. We didn't learn our lesson. So we need, with a firm purpose of amendment, with a spirit of reparation properly understood, with a spirit of penance, we need to raise up more Peter Clavers. So this litany of horror need not be repeated again. And through his intercession and the intercession of those heroic souls who work with him, we need to recall that yes, indeed, God is merciful, but God is also just. And we are running out of time and into eternity. So I think it's providential that the reading we hear from St. Paul to the Corinthians, I tell you, brothers, the time is running out. From now on, let those who have wives act as not having them. Those weeping is not weeping. Those rejoicing is not rejoicing. Those buying as not owning. Those using the world as not using it fully. For the world in its present form is passing away. May God's holy name be praised now and forever. That was my sermon on the Feast of St. Peter Claver. And it was hard to preach. By the way, the scriptural reference there is from 1 Corinthians 7, last few verses there. It was hard to preach because it seems to me we live in a world that has not benefited from the good example of St. Peter Claver. I have to be careful never to turn a sermon into an editorial and not turn a pulpit into a blog. But one of the things that I thought about as I was preparing for that sermon was to ask, where are the new Peter Clavers going to come from? Those who will say, let's secure our borders so that children won't be trafficked. Let's help form a culture of life so that aborting our children will be unthinkable. Let's agree that the desire to have a child is not a medical condition, and we shouldn't be making children in the lab and abandoning the ones we don't like. Who will be the Peter Clavers that we need now? Will it be those who talk very much about social justice, but also don't talk about contraception, abortion, the definition of man and woman, the definition of marriage? Will it be those who will gladly talk about slavery in the past, but not slavery in the present? Will it be those who talk about how we and the religion of peace worship the one God? Will it be the Catholic hierarch who said that he never felt such warmth and fellowship as he did in a newly opened mosque, a mosque opened in his archdiocese where he himself is closing churches and forbidding the Latin Mass? Will he ask his new friends what they think about, I don't know, child marriage? What's the minimum age for a girl to be given in marriage? Will he ask them about genital mutilation of prepubescent girls? I don't think Peter Claver is going to come from the people who fall silent before both the understanders and the misunderstanders of the religion of peace. As I think about where the next generation of Peter Clavers is going to come from, I think of a gentleman I met who had worked behind the scenes at kind of the home office, if you will, of a very large body of senior Catholic cadres, of the People Who Should Really Know Better Club. And he said this to me, I'll never forget. He said, Father, you have to understand, there is a lot of money to be made processing people who come across the southern border. There is no money to be made in fighting abortion. You know, friends, the basic principle of organizational psychology is the purpose of a system is what it does.
0: And it seems to me some of these ecclesial systems I'm observing, their primary purpose is to keep the bureaucracy alive. And you need money for that. And when Uncle Sam gets good and liquored up, he gets really generous with his checkbook. That's the world we live in. And the people who profit from that dynamic are not likely to produce very many Peter Clavers. I'm Jesuit Father Robert McTague, your host here every day of the Catholic Current. 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Everything you need to take us to your family and friends, we give to you. Together, let's take it around the world. We can do it with you. We cannot do it without you. Let's do this good work together. Be back in just 2 minutes. Please do stay with us.

0: 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On September 11th, we celebrate the feast of Saint Jean-Gabriel Perboire, martyr. Jean-Gabriel was born in southern France to a farming family in the year of our Lord 1802. He and his brother Louis both entered seminary, and in 1825, Jean-Gabriel was ordained a priest of the Congregation of the Mission, known as the Vincentians after their founder, Saint Vincent de Paul. Father Jean-Gabriel became a professor of theology and helped direct novices in the seminary. The priest was originally prevented from taking part in the actual missionary work he desired due to his poor health. But in 1835, his brother Louis died on the way to China, and Father Jean-Gabriel successfully volunteered to take his brother's place. The priest studied Chinese and made some progress in evangelization, until in 1839, a great persecution of Christians began. Father Jean-Gabriel was betrayed to the authorities by a former catechumen and arrested. He was tortured horribly by various methods for his refusal to apostatize, and finally condemned to execution. On this day in the year of our Lord 1840, Father Jean-Gabriel was strung up on a cross in Wuhan alongside seven criminals before he was slowly strangled to death. He is one of the first recognized saints of the Church in China, beatified within 50 years of his death and canonized about a century later. Also honored on this day are Saint Paphnutius, Saint Patians, Saint Theodora, and many other martyrs, confessors, and holy virgins. For more about the saints and seasons of the Catholic Church, visit thestationofthecross.com/saints-and-seasons.
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1: 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Very unexpectedly, my guest for today canceled. My backup people couldn't make it, so it's just you and me. We're calling this episode Father McTague Sounds Off. If you think this was the stuff of nightmares and we should never do this again, please let us know. And then if you think, this is a good idea, you know, Fridays are nice, Father's talking about one topic, but here it's just kind of Father's grab bag. You know, let us know again at cessationofthecross.com/askfather. Years ago, I was getting ready for my final vows way back in 2010, a couple, two, three lifetimes ago. People were talking about reserving a website for me called The Cranky Jesuit, and I could have daily updates on why I'm cranky today. So today on Why I'm Cranky Today, I'm cranky because. And so I thought we might have a go at that. What are some of the things that are making me cranky today? So just a random bit of headlines here. Pro-abortion protesters disrupt Catholic Mass at Westminster Cathedral in London, England. There are about 9,000 people had gathered for a pro-life march in London. They had a Mass there at the cathedral. It's a beautiful cathedral. They had 15 bishops there. And a bunch of people disrupted the Mass. And someone said, imagine hating us this much simply because we believe babies deserve to live. Speaking of deserve to live, I have to say something about the Lindsay Clancy trial. I mean, this is a tragedy. And I've been modest about what I've said about it because I don't want to appear to be piling on. But, you know, there was a hung jury, there was a mistrial, and some of the jurors are speaking out now. And, you know, for a criminal trial, you have to have a unanimous jury and the government has to convict, you know, beyond a reasonable doubt, or the person has to walk. One juror said, oh, we were lobbying for

stood in the sanctuary in the presence of the Blessed Sacrament. And then they all marched out to join a pride festival and parade. And then the next day they had mass. Didn't, you know, do anything to, I don't know, exercise the church or reconsecrate it or make a reparation. They had turned a church where the holy sacrifice of the mass is offered, wherein the Blessed Sacrament resides, and had what I think is an abomination. You know, what does one say to that? Where do we go from here? Lindsay Clancy's supporters are threatening the father of the children she murdered. What with him, you know, being a man and all that, that's pretty much the level of discourse. Speaking of murder, as you listen to this, it'll be the first anniversary of the murder of Charlie Kirk. Now, I didn't listen to Charlie Kirk a lot. I'm just busy. I thought he was pretty moderate in what he had to say. He said obviously true things like men are men and women are women and, you know, don't kill your kids. Well, Georgetown University is, at least it was the case as of yesterday, is planning a Charlie Kirk lookalike contest on campus. Now, I noticed they're not trying to recreate what Charlie Kirk did. They're not reading his speeches. They're not having a marathon of his YouTube videos. They're having a Charlie Kirk lookalike contest. Is that to honor the fact that a young man who spoke on behalf of the unborn, among other things, who is married and dad to a couple of young children, was murdered publicly in the presence of his family? I don't know. I don't know how that works. And my goodness, I could go on and on. You know, we're getting ready for the 25th anniversary of 9/11. You know, if you're old enough, you remember where you were. I was at the University of Scranton, a Jesuit school in Northeast Pennsylvania. And I'd slept in late that morning because I wasn't teaching. And I know that later in the day, we were supposed to have an outdoor barbecue, and it was canceled. They said, in light of recent events. Well, what are those recent events? Ran to the newspaper, wasn't there yet, turned on the television. And then I saw the horror of it all. I know that a lot of the kids in the area are from the New York area. A lot of them had, your kids were from New Jersey and Philadelphia, whose family commuted into New York City for work. A lot of them worked in the Twin Towers. They were distraught. They wanted to go home. They couldn't leave. It was a lot of drama. And, you know, some of the Jesuits stayed up with the kids for 24, 36 hours trying to hold it all together. It was horrifying. It was traumatic. I never want to go through something like that again. You know, I grew up in Newark, New Jersey, and when I was 12, thereabouts, we moved to Belleville, a little town next to New Jersey. And my parents' house was on a hill. And if you walked to the corner and you turned to the left, you would go down the hill to the high school, which I fondly called Pagan Prep. But if you turned to the right, you'd see the Twin Towers. I mean, I was that close to Manhattan. And the first time I went to see my parents after the collapse of the towers, and I looked to the skyline, and there was nothing there. It was just empty sky. It was like looking up to the sky and not seeing the sun, looking up to the night sky on a full moon and not seeing the moon. It's like looking out the window and seeing that the mountain is, it was just there, larger than life, and then one day it wasn't. And I read a lot of things about what happened and who may have been responsible and the aftermath and the war on terror and all that. And I will simply say that at the time, I believed a lot of what I was told. And with 25 years of hindsight and reading other things and listening and viewing other things, I don't hold with the same conviction what I held 25 years ago. What I do know is that life is very uncertain. We live in a world of tragedy, a world of violence, a world where there's not just conspiracy theories, but there are real conspiracies. There are real conspiracies. People plot to do horrible things to one another. That is beyond dispute. And here I want to take a deep breath and think back to something that C.S. Lewis
had written, I think it was in the Screwtape Letter,

as you know, was published in World War II. And he said, people keep bandying about the phrase real life. And, you know, and real life is German bombers in the sky and houses being destroyed and blood being splattered on the wall. And he said, no, no, no, real life is also birthday parties and birth and marriage and love. And a good friend of mine, faithful man, really solid Christian, great friend in the Lord to me for many years. He sent me something the other day, and it was a quote from C.S. Lewis from an essay he wrote in 1948. And I think he gets it right. So what's happening in 1948? Well, we've gone from being allies with the Soviet Union and Joseph Stalin, the totalitarian mass murderer, whom President Roosevelt finally referred to as Uncle Joe. And so now the Soviet Union is the bad guy. The Cold War is perking up. Somehow, the Soviet Union got plans for the atomic bomb, and now we're talking about what will nuclear war look like, et cetera, et cetera. And people were getting themselves in a tizzy. So in 1948, C.S. Lewis wrote this. He said, the first action to be taken is to pull ourselves together. If we're all going to be destroyed by an atomic bomb, let that bomb, when it comes, find us doing sensible and human things, praying, working, teaching, reading, listening to music, bathing the children, playing tennis, chatting to our friends over a pint and a game of darts, not huddled together like frightened sheep and thinking about bombs. So says C.S. Lewis. So the world has gone mad. You know, the American, military action, war, something with Iran since February is on again, off again. The Straits of Hormuz are open and close. Young Ukrainians and Russians are still killing each other, apparently with no end in sight. People who we hated in Syria are now our besties. And it's kind of like 1984, but the 21st century version. You know, you've got how many thousands of flock cameras following our every move out of doors. Yes, it is absolutely insane and dystopian. And yet, you know, my younger sister, my most favorite person in the whole world, visited me for the Labor Day weekend. And we had Mass on Sunday with a very beautiful community. And my sister said, if this is what your Sundays are like, you are the most blessed man on the planet. So for all the madness, for all the mayhem, for the murder, for all the stupidity, the pig-headed, ignorant stupidity of the people who should really know better club, and especially the senior Catholic cadres of the people who should know better club, in the face of all that, I say Christ is King. He has not yielded his sovereignty to anything or anyone. I proclaim before God and man that Jesus of Nazareth, Son of God and Son of Mary, the Word made flesh, our crucified and risen King, is reigning now. He is merciful and he is just, and he will return to judge the living and the dead and the world by fire. And I want my eternity to begin well. Indeed, I want everyone's eternity to begin well. So I, raging introvert that I am, just want to be with my books and my fountain pens and the Blessed Sacrament and just to scribble and publish and be left alone. I show up to a microphone every day, and sometimes, God save us, even a camera, because I want to proclaim Christ crucified, risen, reigning, and returning. And I'll have more to say about that in the next segment. I'm Jesuit Father Robert McTague, your host every day of the Catholic Current. Be part of the conversation. Follow what we're following by following us on Gab. That's GAB.com. The channel is the Catholic Current. You can influence the conversation. 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Comments, questions, suggestions, recommendations, objections. We want to hear from you. In particular, this format where it's not like Friday, where it's just me and a topic, but just me thinking out loud. Yes, no, thumbs up, thumbs down. Let us know at thestationofthecross.com/askfather. What you think matters a lot. Back in just 2 minutes. Please do stay with us.

0: In the name of the Father, and of the Son, and of the Holy Spirit. Amen. O Saint Joseph, whose protection is so great, so strong, so prompt before the throne of God, I place in thee all my interests and desires. O Saint Joseph, assist me by thy powerful intercession, and obtain for me all spiritual blessings through thy foster Son, Jesus Christ, our Lord. So that, having engaged here below thy heavenly power, I may offer thee my thanksgiving and homage. O Saint Joseph, I never weary contemplating thee and Jesus asleep in thine arms. I dare not approach while he reposes near thy heart. Press him in my name and kiss his fine head for me, and ask him to return the kiss when I draw my dying breath. Saint Joseph, patron of departing souls, pray for me. In the name of the Father, and of the Son, and of the Holy Spirit. Amen.
1: Believers often reject religion because it sometimes causes conflict. They'll say, science will fly you to the moon, religion will fly you into buildings. Is this a rational basis for rejecting religion? The answer is no, and here's the reason. First, just because something causes conflict doesn't necessarily mean it's bad. For example, many wars have been fought over land. Does this mean we should do away with the right to private property? I don't think so. Second, the objection doesn't specify which religions cause war. It may belong to the essence of some religions to spread its message by the sword, and these we should reject, but it doesn't belong to all religions. So, to the question, should I reject religion because it causes conflict? The answer is no. I'm Carlo Broussard with the Ready Reason for Catholic Answers, Catholic.com.
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3: Is abortion really safe? 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Despite the seriousness of abortion as a medical intervention, New York fails to require the Department of Health or any state agency to specifically track abortion complications, leaving New York without a transparent system to monitor outcomes. The federal government also lacks a mandatory reporting system for abortion-related injuries. 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Abortion is not healthcare. Learn more at fclny.org.
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4: Praise be Jesus Christ. 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Here we are, the last segment of Thursday, and it's just me. What happened? Well, our regularly scheduled guest had to cancel. The people we go to usually for emergency guest services, they couldn't make it because life happens sometimes. So it's just been me sounding off. So the last 10 minutes, what do we want to talk about? Well, as I said, as I get older, I see that I'm starting to piece things together. I've had a to-be-read list that is mountains and mountains and miles tall for decades and decades. The growing list now is the things I want to reread, the things I want to look at again with older and mature eyes, things that I read in a hurry once for school, I want to read again at leisure and with a lifetime experience in tow. You know, a couple weeks ago, I turned 65. That's kind of sobering. I want to give some advice about that. I was visiting with my family in June when my sister's oldest girl graduated from high school, and I was sitting outside at the fireball with my brother-in-law. He's a great man, a real St. Joseph superstar as a husband and father. And we're talking about getting older, and he's, you know, in his early 50s. And he said to me, well, I know what 50-year-old me thinks of 45-year-old me. what will 60-year-old me think of 50-year-old me? And I said, well, I don't want to spoil the surprise, but you're probably not gonna like it. I spent a lot of my 60s, I'm halfway through my 60s, I spent a lot of it saying, what was I thinking? So I found an article that I published, you know, way, way back when I turned 60. And this is before I qualified for senior citizens discounts. And I just had a little comments on the decades. And I want to share some of that with you. I wrote that when I was turning 10, I decided that I wasn't a child anymore. And to prove that I wasn't a child, I bequeathed my entire Matchbox car collection to a younger cousin. And that was my first experience of stoicism. And I try not to think about how much they would have been worth if I kept on to them all those years. And turning 20, I felt cheated. I said, you know, just when I thought I figured out this teenager thing, it goes away. And my enthusiasm for the adult world, such as it is, along with my confidence in being able to live as an adult, were incomplete. There was a lot of adult stuff that just didn't do it for me. And then I turned 30, and I accepted that my membership in the adult world was undeniable. The responsibilities of adult life were obvious to me, the benefits slightly less so, and possibilities still seemed plentiful. I was seeking definition in my life, and I saw definition in terms of freedom rather than restriction. I wanted freedom for good things, and the price of freedom is discipline. And then the tempo of aging began to increase. Out of nowhere, I turned 40. And I realized that being an adult, barring some unforeseen incident, would probably take a long time. Now, even by 40, I'd been around long enough to acquire some really profound regrets and failures. And I was haunted by ghosts of missed opportunities. And I said, well, there's still time, told myself then, to do better. And then I turned 50. 50 arrived with a thud. I said, you know, if I'm really going to be if this is really my midlife, I got to live to be at least 100. My mentor, Paul Weiss, God rest his soul, lived to be 101, taught until he was 90s, well into his 90s, writing books to the day he died. So if I match his cycle, then, you know, 50 was midlife for me. But time seemed to be more behind me rather than ahead of me. And I said, I don't think people were talking about bucket lists back then, but achievements, accomplishments, aspirations, things that I could point to, you know, I think back, so 2011, I turned 50. I think of my best friend, Mark Masiak, who died violently while I stood on in horror and looked in 1983. And I've had all those years that he didn't have. What did I do with them? I'm not impressed. And my spiritual director urged me to count my blessings and surrender to God, who was with me in all of my highs, which were very high, and all of my lows, some of which were very low. And I think that's good advice, regardless of one's age. And then, 5 years ago, I turned 60. And I said, you know, my health is pretty good. Never had major surgery, not in any medications, don't have hearing aids or prescription glasses or a walker or anything like that. And I think of Psalm 116, verse 12. What shall I return to the Lord for all his benefits to me? Now, I can't reciprocate with God. God's God and I'm just me. But I do want to be grateful, and I want to prove to God that I'm grateful. So when I turned 60, I published 10 bits of advice, which I think are still true today. I'll just say, be less tolerant of your excuses. That's what I've learned in the past 5 years. So number one, count your blessings daily. because gratitude is the virtue that's most pleasing to God. St. Ignatius made that clear. Surrender immediately, if not sooner, the illusion that you can sin safely. Sin is an untamable wild animal, cunning and impossible to satisfy. And friends, now that I'm older, I'll say this. Sin's just so boring. It promises so much, and it always shows up a day late and a dollar short. Pray daily and pray always. Get to Mass when you must, and get to Mass at every other opportunity. Pray the Rosary daily. Take Fatima seriously. Number four, go to confession frequently. Learn to live as a loved sinner. Go at least twice a month, just for basic spiritual hygiene. Number five, do all you can to please our Blessed Mother. Daily Rosary, her scapular, miraculous myrtle, five first Saturdays. Number six, learn the rules of discernment from St. Ignatius Loyola. Commit them to memory. Number seven, be quick to forgive and ask for forgiveness. Number eight, allow no room, none, for resentment in your life. Number nine, the greatest enemy of love is selfishness. And number 10, don't waste time. And by that, I don't mean have every minute filled and scheduled, but I mean don't dither. Don't act as if life owes you anything or another moment. Life is uncertain. So strive, even in your leisure, to cultivate all your gifts and to make the most of your opportunities and resources. Friends, I'm grateful for the life I lived. My only regret was that I didn't live it better. Please pray for me so that in God's providence, I might die a saint. I'm Jesuit Father Robert McTague, your host every day here at the Catholic Current. You want to join us tomorrow. It's Friday, which means let's talk about this. We're going to be up to part nine of Novel Prophecies. I'm going to be talking about a novel that deserves to be known better called Darkness at Noon, written by Arthur Kessler. It became part of the inspiration for George Orwell's 1984, and it deals with the question of what happens if you learn to live within a culture of lies, because that's where I think we are right now. Thanks for putting up with me today in this unusual episode where it's just you and me doing some freestyle speaking. Through the intercession of Our Lady of Mount Carmel, be mighty God bless you, Father, Son, and Holy Spirit. Go in peace, and please do pray for me, for I am a sinner.

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5: As it was in the beginning, is now, and will be forever.

0: O God, all your ways are holy. What God can compare with our God?
1: O God, all your ways are holy.
0: What God can compare with our God?
1: I cry aloud to God. Cry aloud to God that he may hear me.
0: In the day of my distress, I sought the Lord. My hands were raised at night without ceasing. My soul refused to be consoled. I remembered my God, and I groaned. I pondered, and my spirit fainted.
1: You withheld sleep from my eyes. I was troubled. I could not speak. I thought of the days of long ago, and I remembered the years long past. At night I mused within my heart. I pondered, and my spirit questioned.
0: Will the Lord reject us forever? Will he show us his favor no more? Has his love vanished forever? Has his promise come to an end? Does God forget his mercy or in anger withhold his compassion?
1: I said, this is what causes my grief, that the way of the Most High has changed. I remember the deeds of the Lord. I remember your wonders of old. I muse on all your works and ponder your mighty deeds.
0: Your ways, O God, are holy. What God is great as our God? You are the God who works wonders. You showed your power among the peoples. Your strong arm redeemed your people, the sons of Jacob and Joseph.
1: The waters saw you, O God. The waters saw you and trembled. The depths were moved with terror. The clouds poured down rain. The skies sent forth their voice. Your arrows flashed to and fro.
0: Your thunder rolled around the sky. Your flashes lighted up the world. The earth was moved and trembled when your way led through the sea, your path through the mighty waters, and no one saw your footprints.
1: You guided your people like a flock by the hand of Moses and Aaron.
0: Glory to the Father, and to the Son, and to the Holy Spirit.
1: As it was in the beginning, is now, and will be forever.
0: Amen.
2: Let us pray. Father, you established your ancient covenant by signs and wonders, but more wondrously you confirmed the new one through the sacrifice of your Son. Guide your church through the pathways of life, that we may be led to the land of promise and celebrate your name with lasting praise.
1: O God, all your ways are holy.
0: What God can compare with our God?
1: My heart leaps up with joy to the Lord, for he humbles only to exalt us.
0: My heart leaps up with joy to the Lord, for he humbles only to exalt us. My heart exalts in the Lord. My horn is exalted in my God.
1: I have swallowed up my enemies. I rejoice in my victory. There is no holy one like the Lord. There is no rock like our God.
0: Speak boastfully no longer, nor let arrogance issue from your mouths. For an all-knowing God is the Lord, a God who judges deeds.
1: The bows of the mighty are broken, while the tottering gird on strength. The well-fed hire themselves out for bread, while the hungry batten on spoil. The barren wife bears 7 sons, while the mother of many languishes.
0: The Lord puts to death and gives life. He casts down to the nether world. He raises up again. The Lord makes poor and makes rich. He humbles, he also exalts.
1: He raises the needy from the dust. From the ash heap, he lifts up the poor to seat them with nobles and make a glorious throne their heritage.
0: For the pillars of the earth are the Lord's, and he has set the world upon them. He will guard the footsteps of his faithful ones, but the wicked shall perish in the darkness. For not by strength does man prevail. The Lord's foes shall be shattered.
1: The Most High in heaven thunders. The Lord judges the ends of the earth. Now may he give strength to his king and exalt the horn of his anointed.
0: Glory to the Father and to the Son and to the Holy Spirit.
1: As it was
0: in the beginning, is now,
1: and will be forever.
0: Amen.
1: My heart leaps up with joy to the Lord,
0: for he humbles only to exalt us. The Lord is King, let the earth rejoice.
1: The Lord is King, let the earth rejoice. The Lord is King, let earth rejoice. Let all the coastlands be glad. Cloud and darkness are his raiment, his throne, justice and right.
0: A fire prepares his path. It burns up his foes on every side. His lightnings light up the world. The earth trembles at the sight.
1: The mountains melt like wax before the Lord of all the earth. The skies proclaim his justice. All people see his glory.
0: Let those who serve idols be ashamed. Those who boast of their worthless gods. All you spirits worship him.
1: Zion hears and is glad. The people of Judah rejoice because of your judgments, O Lord.
0: For you indeed are the Lord, most high above all the earth, exalted far above all spirits.
1: The Lord loves those who hate evil. He guards the souls of his saints. He sets them free from the wicked.
0: Light shines forth for the just, and joy for the upright of heart. Rejoice, you just, in the Lord. Give glory to his holy name.
1: Glory to the Father, and to the Son, and to the Holy Spirit,
0: as it was in the beginning, is now,
1: and will be forever.
0: Amen. Let us pray. Father, you clothe the sky with light and the depths of the ocean with darkness. Among the sons of men, you work wonders and rain terror upon the enemy. Look upon your servants. Do not try us by fire, but bring us rejoicing to the shelter of your home.
1: The Lord is King.
0: Let the earth rejoice. A reading from the letter to the Romans. Who will separate us from the love of Christ? Trial or distress or persecution or hunger or nakedness or danger or the sword? Yet in all this we are more than conquerors because of him who has loved us. The word of the Lord.
1: Thanks be to God.

0: I will bless the Lord all my life long.
1: I will bless the Lord all my life long.
0: With a song of praise ever on my lips, all my life long. Glory to the Father and to the Son and to the Holy Spirit.
1: I will bless the Lord all my life long.
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3: Blessed be the Lord, the God of Israel. He has come to his people and set them free.
0: He has raised up for us a mighty Savior, born of the house of his servant David.
3: Through his holy prophets, he promised of old that he would save us from our enemies, from the hands of all who hate us.
0: He promised to show mercy to our fathers and to remember his holy covenant.
3: This was the oath he swore to our father Abraham, to set us free from the hands of our enemies, free to worship him without fear, holy and righteous in his sight all the days of our life.
0: You, my child, shall be called the prophet of the Most High, for you will go before the Lord to prepare his way, to give his people knowledge of salvation by the forgiveness of their sins.
3: In the tender compassion of our God, the dawn from on high shall break upon us to shine on those who dwell in darkness and the shadow of death, and to guide our feet into the way of peace.
0: Glory to the Father, and to the Son, and to the Holy Spirit.
3: As it was in the beginning, is now, and will be forever. Amen.
2: Let us serve the Lord in holiness all the days of our life.
1: Blessed be God, our Savior, who promised to remain with his church all days until the end of the world. Let us give him thanks and call out,
0: Remain with us, Lord.
1: Remain with us the whole day, Lord.
0: Let your grace be a sun that never sets.
1: Remain with us, Lord. We dedicate this day to you as an offering.
0: Do not let us offer anything that is evil.
1: Remain with us, Lord. May your gift of light pervade this whole day,
0: that we may be the salt of the earth and the light of the world.
1: Remain with us, Lord. May the love of your Holy Spirit direct our hearts and our lips.
0: And may we always act in accordance with your will.
1: Remain with us, Lord.
4: And now let us pray with confidence as Christ our Lord asked.
5: Our Father, who art in heaven, hallowed be thy name. Thy kingdom come, thy will be done, on earth as it is in heaven. Give us this day our daily bread, and forgive us our trespasses, as we forgive those who trespass against us. And lead us not into temptation, but deliver us from evil.
1: Lord, as a new day dawns, send the radiance of your light to shine in our hearts. 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Keep us free from error and sin. We ask this through our Lord Jesus Christ, your Son, who lives and reigns with you and the Holy Spirit, God, forever and ever.
0: Amen.
4: Bless us, protect us from all evil, and bring us to everlasting life.

We are living in the first age in history that has denied the reality of sin. Dostoevsky, the great French novelist of the last century, predicted this through one of his atheistic characters. The time is coming when men will say there is no sin, there is no guilt, there is only hunger. And they will come crying and fawning to our feet, saying, "Give us bread." It used to be that we Catholics alone believed in the Immaculate Conception of our Blessed Mother. Today, everyone believes he is immaculately conceived. There is no sin. That was one of the reasons why there arose briefly in the church the theory that a child should not go to confession before communion. It might give him a sense of sin, wrong sense of guilt. Does not the child know what sin is? Let any mother say to a 3-year-old babe, "Mommy doesn't love you anymore." And you'll see tears. The child knows what a broken relationship is. And that is the essence of sin. And if when we go to communion, we are not receiving our Savior, then let's have communion with Buddha. What difference does it make? As George Bernard Shaw said, sin must not be mentioned in polite society. Now, since this is the mood of the times, it is well that we meditate a bit about sin. What are the two escapes from it today? Well, first of all, one escape is we are not penitents. We are just patients. We are not guilty. We are sick. So we go to the psychoanalytic couch, not to have the sins forgiven, but to have them explained away. Long ago, before we knew anything about psychiatry, Shakespeare in his great tragedy, Macbeth, predicted the psychoses and the neuroses that flow from sin. Remember, Macbeth and his wife contrived to murder the king in order that they might take the throne. And after the murder, Macbeth had a psychosis. He imagined always that he saw before him the dagger with which the murder was committed. What is this I see before me? A dagger? With the handle toward my hand? And Lady Macbeth, she washed her hands every quarter of an hour. She thought she saw blood on her hands. She asked if all the waters of the seven seas were not enough to wash that blood incarnadine from her hands. There was no blood there. It was just the projection of guilt, but real guilt.
genuine, normal guilt often has an abnormal manifestation. And when we deal only with the abnormal manifestation, we're apt to forget that underneath it all is real sin. So the first escape that is used today is to deny that we are guilty and just to consider ourselves as needing medical mental therapy. The second escape is rationalization. We rationalize our evil. We blame others. I was once instructing a stewardess on an international airline. I got up to the subject of confession, and after the first hour, she said, "After hearing this, I will never become a Catholic. This is the end." Well, I said, "Take one more hour, and then at the end of the next hour, if you wish to discontinue, you may do so." But at the end of the next hour, she was in a veritable crease. She shrieked and screamed, "Let me out of here. Now I'll never be a Catholic." I said, "My dear young lady, there is absolutely no relationship between what you have heard and the way you are acting. Have you had an abortion?" She said, "Yes." That was the difficulty. I might have spent hours explaining confession. That was not the point. She had a hidden guilt. I later on received her into the church, witnessed to marriage, and baptized the baby. A woman once came to see me about her brother. She said he had been under psychological treatment for 4 years and wasted 90 pounds, and he was no better. And I said, "Well, I can't help him if his problem is mental. If it has a moral basis, I can help him." He was almost like a walking skeleton. And I said, "Tell me about yourself for 45 minutes. I will not interrupt you." At the end of 45 minutes, I said to him, "How much did you steal?" He said, "I didn't steal." I said, "How much was it?" He said, "I resent that. I am not a thief. I didn't steal." I said, "How much was it?" He said, $2,500. He said, "How did you know I stole?" I said, "I didn't know you stole. But I just listened to you, and you told me one of the things that you did when you went to church, you always wiped off the money before you put it in the box. And so I thought perhaps you had some dirty money in the back of your mind." And after that, he was all right. Believe me, a great majority of people today that are taking psychiatric treatment would be better if they knelt at the foot of a crucifix and if they came to the priest to confession instead of rationalizing the way they live. These are the escapes from guilt. Now we come to the important question. How is sin forgiven? Washing in sands, as do the Muslims? Just doing penance? Ignoring it? What is the absolute condition for the forgiveness of sin? Answer it in your own mind, and then I will give you the answer. Ninth chapter of Hebrews, verse 22. Without the shedding of blood, there is no remission of sin. Without the shedding of blood,

0: Sorrowful Mysteries of the Holy Rosary with Mother Angelica and the nuns of Our Lady of the Angels Monastery.
1: In the name of the Father, and of the Son, and of the Holy Spirit.
2: Amen.
1: I believe in God, the Father Almighty, creator of heaven and earth, and in Jesus Christ, his only Son, our Lord, who was conceived by the Holy Spirit, born of the Virgin Mary, suffered under Pontius Pilate, was crucified, died, and was buried. He descended into hell. The third day he rose again from the dead. He ascended into heaven and sits at the right hand of God, the Father Almighty, from whence he shall come to judge the living and the dead.
2: Amen.

0: Father who art in heaven, hallowed be thy name. Thy kingdom come, thy will be done on earth as it is in heaven.
1: Give us

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1: As it was in the beginning, is now, and ever shall be, world without end. Amen.
0: The first sorrowful mystery, the agony in the garden.
2: Dear Jesus, your example of resignation, acceptance, and love makes us realize that the Father has our lives in his hands, and nothing happens to us that is not for our good.
0: Our Father, who art in heaven, hallowed be thy name. Thy kingdom come, thy will be done on earth as it is in heaven.
1: Give us this day our daily bread, and forgive us our trespasses, as we forgive those who trespass against us. And lead us not into temptation, but deliver us from evil. Amen.
0: Hail Mary, full of grace, the Lord is with thee. Blessed art thou among women, and blessed is the fruit of thy womb, Jesus.
1: Holy Mary, Mother of God, pray for us sinners now and at the hour of our death. Amen.
0: Hail Mary, full of grace, the Lord is with thee. Blessed art thou amongst women, and blessed is the fruit of thy womb, Jesus.
1: Holy Mary,
0: full of grace, the Lord is with thee. Blessed art thou among women, and blessed is the fruit of thy womb, Jesus.
1: Holy Mary, Mother of God, pray for us sinners now and at the hour of our death. Amen.
0: Hail Mary, full of grace, the Lord is with thee. Blessed art thou amongst women, and blessed is the fruit of thy womb, Jesus.
1: Holy Mary, Mother of God, pray for us sinners, now and at the hour of our death. Amen.
0: Hail Mary, full of grace, the Lord is with thee. Blessed art thou among women, and blessed is the fruit of thy womb, Jesus.
1: Holy Mary, Mother of God, pray for us sinners, now and at the hour of our death. Amen.
0: Hail Mary, full of grace, the Lord is with thee. Blessed art thou amongst women, and blessed is the fruit of thy womb, Jesus.
1: Holy Mary, Mother of God, pray for us sinners now and at the hour of our death. Amen.
0: Hail Mary, full of grace, the Lord is with thee. Blessed art thou amongst women, and blessed is the fruit of thy womb, Jesus.
1: Holy Mary,
0: full of grace, the Lord is with thee. Blessed art thou amongst women, and blessed is the fruit of thy womb, Jesus.
1: Holy Mary, Mother of God, pray for us sinners, now and at the hour of our death. Amen.
0: Hail Mary, full of grace, the Lord is with thee. Blessed art thou among women, and blessed is the fruit of thy womb, Jesus.
1: Holy Mary,
0: full of grace, the Lord is with thee. Blessed art thou among women, and blessed is the fruit of thy womb, Jesus.
1: Holy Mary, Mother of God, pray for us sinners, now and at the hour of our death. Amen.
0: Glory be to the Father, and to the Son, and to the Holy Spirit.
1: As it was in the beginning, is now, and ever shall be, world without end.
0: My Jesus,
1: forgive us our sins, save us from the fires of hell, and lead all souls to heaven, especially those who most need of your mercy.
0: The second sorrowful mystery, the scourging at the pillar.
2: Dear Jesus, this incident was not only painful, but humiliating. Each stroke of the whip made you wince with pain, and the gaze of the onlookers made you feel like a worm and no man.
0: Our Father, who art in heaven, hallowed be thy name. Thy kingdom come, thy will be done on earth as it is.

0: in heaven.
1: Give us this day our daily bread, and forgive us our trespasses, as we forgive those who trespass against us. And lead us not into temptation, but deliver us from evil. Amen.
2: Hail Mary, full of grace, the Lord is with thee. Blessed art thou among women, and blessed is the fruit of thy womb, Jesus.
1: Holy Mary, Mother of God, pray for us sinners now and at the hour of our death. Amen.
2: Hail Mary, full of grace, the Lord is with thee. Blessed art thou among women, and blessed is the fruit of thy womb, Jesus.
1: Holy Mary, Mother of God, pray for us sinners now and at the hour of our death. Amen.
2: Hail Mary, full of grace, the Lord is with thee. Blessed art thou among women, and blessed is the fruit of thy womb, Jesus.
1: Holy Mary, Mother of God, pray for us sinners now and at the hour of our death. Amen.
2: Hail Mary, full of grace, the Lord is with thee. Blessed art thou among women, and blessed is the fruit of thy womb, Jesus.
1: Holy Mary, Mother of God, pray for us sinners, now and at the hour of our death. Amen.
2: Hail Mary, full of grace, the Lord is with thee. Blessed art thou amongst women, and blessed is the fruit of thy womb, Jesus.
1: Holy Mary,
2: grace, the Lord is with thee. Blessed art thou amongst women, and blessed is the fruit of thy womb, Jesus.
1: Holy Mary, Mother of God, pray for us sinners now and at the hour of our death. Amen.
2: Hail Mary, full of grace, the Lord is with thee. Blessed art thou amongst women, and blessed is the fruit of thy womb, Jesus.
1: Holy Mary, Mother of God, pray for us sinners now.
2: Hail Mary, full of grace, the Lord is with thee. Blessed art thou among women, and blessed is the fruit of thy womb, Jesus.
1: Holy Mary, Mother of God, pray for us sinners now and at the hour of our death. Amen.
2: Hail Mary, full of grace, the Lord is with thee. Blessed art thou amongst women, and blessed is the fruit of thy womb, Jesus.
1: Holy Mary, Mother of God,
2: Hail Mary, full of grace, the Lord is with thee. Blessed art thou amongst women, and blessed is the fruit of thy womb, Jesus.
1: Holy Mary, Mother of God, pray for us sinners now and at the hour of our death. Amen.
2: Glory be to the Father, and to the Son, and to the Holy Spirit.
1: As it was in the beginning, is now, and ever shall be, world without end. Amen.
2: O my Jesus,
1: forgive us our sins, save us from the fires of hell, and lead all souls to heaven, especially those who most need thy mercy.
2: The third sorrowful mystery, the crowning with thorns.
3: Dear Jesus, our lack of confidence in your mercy and the lukewarmness of our love braided the crown of thorns, this instrument of torture, into a wreath of unspeakable pain.
2: Our Father, who art in heaven, hallowed be thy name. Thy kingdom come, thy will be done on earth as it is in heaven.
1: Give us this day our daily bread, and forgive us our trespasses, as we forgive those who trespass against us. And lead us not into temptation, but deliver us.
2: Hail Mary, full of grace, the Lord is with thee. Blessed art thou among women, and blessed is the fruit of thy womb, Jesus.
1: Holy Mary, Mother of God, pray for us sinners now and at the hour of our death. Amen.
2: Hail Mary, full of grace, the Lord is with thee. Blessed art thou amongst women, and blessed is the fruit of thy womb, Jesus.
1: Amen.

0: Blessed art thou amongst women, and blessed is the fruit of thy womb, Jesus.
1: Holy Mary, Mother of God, pray for us sinners now and at the hour of our death. Amen.
0: Hail Mary, full of grace, the Lord is with thee. Blessed art thou among women, and blessed is the fruit of thy womb, Jesus.
1: Holy Mary, Mother of God, pray for us sinners now and at the hour of our death. Amen.
0: Hail Mary, full of grace, the Lord is with thee. Blessed art thou among women, and blessed is the fruit of thy womb, Jesus.

0: was with thee. Blessed art thou amongst the women, and blessed is the fruit of thy womb, Jesus.
1: Holy Mary, Mother of God, pray for us sinners now and at the hour of our death. Amen.
0: Hail Mary, full of grace, the Lord is with thee. Blessed art thou amongst women, and blessed is the fruit of thy womb, Jesus.
1: Holy Mary,
0: full of grace, the Lord is with thee. Blessed art thou amongst women, and blessed is the fruit of thy womb, Jesus.
1: Holy Mary, Mother of God, pray for us sinners now and at the hour of our death. Amen.
0: Hail Mary, full of grace, the Lord is with thee. Blessed art thou amongst women, and blessed is the fruit of thy womb, Jesus.
1: Holy Mary,
0: full of grace, the Lord is with thee. Blessed art thou amongst women, and blessed is the fruit of thy womb, Jesus.
1: Holy Mary, Mother of God, pray for us sinners now and at the hour of our death. Amen.
0: Glory be to the Father, and to the Son, and to the Holy Spirit.
1: As it was in the beginning, is now, and ever shall be, forever.
0: Jesus.
1: Forgive us our sins, save us from fires in hell, and lead all souls to heaven, especially those who most need thy mercy.
0: The fourth powerful mystery, the carrying of the cross.
2: You loved us enough, dear Jesus, to take upon your bleeding shoulders the wood of your cross. May our cross be one cross, dear Jesus, that together we may glorify the Father and save souls.
0: Our Father, who art in heaven, hallowed be thy name. Thy kingdom come, thy will be done on earth as it is in heaven.
1: Give us this day our daily bread, and forgive us our trespasses, as we forgive those who trespass against us. And lead us not into temptation, but deliver us.
0: Hail Mary, full of grace, the Lord is with thee. Blessed art thou among women, and blessed is the fruit of thy womb, Jesus.
1: Holy Mary, Mother of God, pray for us sinners now and at the hour of our death. Amen.
0: Hail Mary, full of grace, the Lord is with thee. Blessed art thou amongst women, and blessed is the fruit of thy womb, Jesus.
1: Amen.

0: blessed art thou amongst women, and blessed is the fruit of thy womb, Jesus.
1: Holy Mary, Mother of God, pray for us sinners now and at the hour of our death. Amen.
0: Hail Mary, full of grace, the Lord is with thee. Blessed art thou among women, and blessed is the fruit of thy womb, Jesus.
1: Holy Mary, Mother of God, pray for us sinners now and at the hour of our death. Amen.
0: Hail Mary, full of grace, the Lord is with thee. Blessed art thou among women, and blessed is the fruit of thy womb, Jesus.
1: Holy Mary,
0: full of grace, the Lord is with thee. Blessed art thou amongst the women, and blessed is the fruit of thy womb, Jesus.
1: Holy Mary, Mother of God, pray for us sinners now and at the hour of our death. Amen.
0: Hail Mary, full of grace, the Lord is with thee. Blessed art thou among women, and blessed is the fruit of thy womb, Jesus.
1: Holy Mary, Mother of God, pray for us sinners now and at the hour of our death. Amen.
0: Hail Mary, full of grace, the Lord is with thee. Blessed art thou amongst women, and blessed is the fruit of thy womb, Jesus.
1: Holy Mary, Mother of God, pray for us sinners now and at the hour of our death. Amen.
0: Hail Mary, full of grace, the Lord is with thee. Blessed art thou amongst women, and blessed is the fruit of thy womb, Jesus.
1: Holy Mary, Mother of God, pray for us sinners now and at the hour of our death. Amen.
0: Hail Mary, full of grace, the Lord is with thee. Blessed art thou amongst women, and blessed is the fruit of thy womb, Jesus.
1: Holy Mary, Mother of God, pray for us sinners now and at the hour of our death. Amen.
0: Glory be to the Father, and to the Son, and to the Holy Spirit.
1: As it was in the beginning, is now, and ever shall be, world without end. Amen.
0: O my Jesus,
1: forgive us our sins, save us from the fires of hell, and lead all souls to heaven, especially those who most need thy mercy.
0: The fifth sorrowful mystery, the crucifixion.
2: You gave your life for us when we were yet sinners. Help us, Jesus, to see your loving gaze as you looked up to the Father with abandonment, at the thief with mercy, and at your mother with love.
0: Our Father, who art in heaven, hallowed be thy name, thy kingdom come, thy will be done on earth as it is in heaven.
1: Give us this day our daily bread,
0: full of grace, the Lord is with thee. Blessed art thou amongst the women, and blessed is the fruit of thy womb, Jesus.
1: Holy Mary, Mother of God, pray for us sinners now and at the hour of our death. Amen.
0: Hail Mary, full of grace, the Lord is with thee. Blessed art thou amongst women, and blessed is the fruit of thy womb, Jesus.
1: Holy Mary, Mother of God, pray for us sinners now.
0: Full of grace, the Lord is with thee. Blessed art thou amongst women, and blessed is the fruit of thy womb, Jesus.
1: Holy Mary, Mother of God, pray for us sinners now and at the hour of our death. Amen.
0: Hail Mary, full of grace, the Lord is with thee. Blessed art thou amongst women, and blessed is the fruit of thy womb, Jesus.
1: Holy Mary, Mother of God, pray for us sinners now.
0: Full of grace, the Lord is with thee. Blessed art thou amongst women, and blessed is the fruit of thy womb, Jesus.
1: Holy Mary, Mother of God, pray for us sinners now and at the hour of our death. Amen.
0: Hail Mary, full of grace, the Lord is with thee. Blessed art thou amongst women, and blessed blessed is the fruit of thy womb, Jesus.
1: Holy Mary, Mother of God, pray for us sinners now and at the hour of our death. Amen.
0: Hail Mary, full of grace, the Lord is with thee. Blessed art thou amongst women, and blessed is the fruit of thy womb, Jesus.
1: Holy Mary, Mother of God, pray for us sinners now and at the hour of our death. Amen.
0: Hail Mary, full of grace, the Lord is with thee. Blessed art thou amongst women, and blessed is the fruit of thy womb, Jesus.
1: Holy Mary, Mother of God, pray for us sinners now and at the hour of our death. Amen.
0: Hail Mary, full of grace, the Lord is with thee. Blessed art thou amongst women, and blessed is the fruit of thy womb, Jesus.
1: Holy Mary, Mother of God, pray for us sinners now and at the hour of our death. Amen.
0: Hail Mary, full of grace, the Lord is with thee. Blessed art thou among women, and blessed is the fruit of thy womb, Jesus.
1: Holy Mary,
0: be to the Father, and to the Son, and to the Holy Spirit.
1: As it was in the beginning, is now, and ever shall be, world without end. Amen.
0: O my Jesus,
1: forgive us our sins, save us from fires to hell, and lead all souls to heaven, especially those who most need thy mercy.
0: Hail, Holy Queen.
1: Mother.

0: that as we may be worthy of the promises of Christ.
1: Let us pray. O God,
0: whose only begotten Son, by his life, death, and resurrection, has purchased for us the glories of eternal life, grant us, beseech thee, that we may take upon these mysteries of the most holy Virgin, of the Blessed Virgin Mary, we may imitate what they contain, and obtain what they promise, through the same Christ our Lord.
1: May the divine assistance remain always with us.
0: And may the souls of the faithful departed, for the mercy of God, rest in peace. Amen.
1: In the name of the Father, and the Son, and the Holy Spirit.
0: Amen.
2: Please join us in praying the morning offering. In the name of the Father, and of the Son, and of the Holy Spirit. Amen. O Jesus, through the Immaculate Heart of Mary, I offer you my prayers, works, joys, and sufferings of this day. 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In the name of the Father, and of the Son, and of the Holy Spirit, Amen.
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1: The angel of the Lord declared unto Mary,
0: and she conceived by the Holy Spirit.
1: Hail Mary, full of grace, the Lord is with thee. Blessed art thou among women, and blessed is the fruit of thy womb, Jesus.
0: Holy Mary, Mother of God, pray for us sinners, now and at the hour of our death. Amen.
1: Behold the handmaid of the Lord.
0: Be it done.
1: Hail Mary, full of grace, the Lord is with thee. Blessed art thou among women, and blessed is the fruit of thy womb, Jesus.
0: Holy Mary, Mother of God, pray for us sinners, now and at the hour of death. Amen.
1: And the Word was made flesh.
0: And dwelt among us.
1: Hail Mary, full of grace, the Lord is with thee. Blessed art thou among women, and blessed is the fruit of thy womb, Jesus. Pray for us, Holy Mother of God.
0: That we may be worthy of the promises of Christ.
1: Let us pray.

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1: Our first sermon for today is entitled The Battle of Vienna, September 11th, 1683.
2: Fuit Honus Deo, cui nomen erat Ioannes. There's a man sent from God whose name was John. In the name of the Father, and the Son, and the Holy Spirit. Amen. Although there were a great number of sources used in preparing this sermon, far too many to cite, the bulk of the credit is due to the brilliant work of Don Malksar. As the past few decades have made clear to anyone with eyes to see, there's been an alarming Islamic expansion into Europe. Last month in Budapest, on the feast of St. Stephen of Hungary, there they celebrate his feast day on August 20th, there's a massive procession. In his sermon, which was broadcast on state radio on the state television network, the Bishop of Győr spoke of the current situation and asked his faithful, why do the Muslims come to Europe? And why can they take over Europe? Why do they now do what they could not do 500 years ago? Why? Because the Catholic people have lost their faith. How can we defend Europe without the faith? It was not always this way. On August 6, 1682, the Ottoman Empire declared war on the Holy Roman Empire. Kara Mustafa, the Grand Vizier of the Turks, bragged that after the fall of Vienna, he would stable his horses in St. Peter's Basilica. Sultan Mehmed IV sent notice of his decision to Leopold I, the Holy Roman Emperor. Quote, "We will destroy your little country with our army. Above all, we order you to await us in your residence city of Vienna so we can decapitate you. We will exterminate you and all your followers. Children and grown-ups will be exposed to the most atrocious tortures before being put to end in the most vicious way imaginable. Your little empire I will take from you, and its entire population I will sweep off the earth." Close quote. The Sultan followed with another cheery note in February of 1683, reading in part, quote, "For I declare unto you, I will make myself your master, pursue you from east to west, and trample under feet with my horses all that is acceptable and pleasant in your eyes. For I have resolved to ruin both you and your people, and to leave in the empire a commemoration of my most dreadful sword. It will be a pleasure to me to publicly establish my religion and to pursue your crucified God, whose wrath I fear not, nor do I fear his coming to your assistance to deliver you out of my hands. I will, according to my pleasure, put your sacred priest to the plow and do some things to your Catholic women, which I will not repeat here. Forsake your religion, or else I will give order to consume you with fire." Close quote. Sultan Mehmed IV, 20 February, 1683. In the face of the Muslim peril, Emperor Leopold turned for counsel to the Apostolic Nuncio and Papal Legate, a Capuchin priest and a miracle worker named Blessed Marco d'Avignon. Blessed Marco told the emperor, quote, "God is armed with scourges because he has been provoked by our sins. We should appease him by humiliations, repentance, and self-denial. Then when our hearts have turned back to God, and when in reparation for the public offenses that are committed against him, we shall have rendered to him the public homage which is due, I am certain that God, though he send affliction, will not will our desolation." Close quote. Then Blessed Marco turned to the Viennese and warned them, quote, "Vienna, Vienna, your love of lax living has prepared for you a grave an imminent chastisement. Convert and consider well what you are doing, O wretched Vienna. Close quote. The emperor heeded the warnings, commanded public penances, and the Viennese responded with penance, prayer, and public devotions to Our Lady, Help of Christians. From Rome, Blessed Pope Innocent XI called on all Catholic rulers to unite against the Turk and began sending out papal nuncios throughout Europe to promote the Catholic cause and join the Holy Roman Emperor in the war effort. He spent Lent in prayer and penance for the cause and ordered that the votive prayer against the infidels be said at every Mass. King Louis XIV, for his part, worked very hard to undermine the papal efforts. Louis XIV, the very same king who refused to consecrate France to the Sacred Heart in spite of the specific request delivered to him by St. Margaret Mary from our Lord, Louis XIV declined to obey the Pope and, in fact, had already assured the Turks of his neutrality in the case of war. Jan Sobieski, the King of Poland and Grand Duke of Lithuania, was prepared to answer the Pope's call, but in order to go to war, Polish law required him to get a unanimous approval of the Polish Diet, the Polish legislature. The French ambassador used all the slippery diplomacy possible to induce the members to vote against the war, and only at the last minute, after the Turks were already on the march, did Diet finally support the Pope's request. Meanwhile, the Turks had begun to move. In May of 1683, they paused to wait reinforcements in Belgrade. Estimates of the total number of men in the Turkish forces range from 160,000 to 300,000. That's only the number of soldiers. It doesn't include the enormous supply train for the army and all the men associated with that. On July 14th, they began pulling up before the walls of Vienna, pausing briefly to completely massacre the 4,000 inhabitants of a town 6 miles away. As the Turks neared the city, Louis XIV took advantage of its dire situation to attack the Netherlands, which at that time were part of the Holy Roman Empire. It was this kind of behavior that earned him the contemporary title of, quote, the most Christian Turk, the most Christian ravager of Christendom, the most Christian barbarian who had perpetrated on Christians outrages of which his infidel allies would have been ashamed, close quote. In the meanwhile, Emperor Leopold had retreated from Vienna, taking 8,000 of the residents to Linz, leaving only 5,000 citizens and a garrison of 11,000 soldiers. The city's defenses were still incomplete as the Turks began to leisurely surround the city and set up camp. The traditional arrow, bearing a message demanding surrender and conversion to Islam, was shot into the city, but the defenders didn't bother to reply, so the siege began. The Turks shot poisoned arrows at the defenders and trained what cannon they had at the walls, but the artillery was inadequate for the task. So on the 20th of July, the Turks began mining under the walls, filling the tunnels with gunpowder and setting off the charges. The Viennese, who by this time were suffering from severe dysentery, managed to bar the resulting gaps and keep the Turks out, but it was only a question of time until the Turks succeeded in completely breaching the walls. Outside the walls, life for the besiegers was pleasant and comfortable. Kara Mustafa's immense tents had gardens with fountains, bathrooms with scented baths and soaps, sumptuous beds, rich carpets, and a menagerie, including rabbits, birds, and even an ostrich. It also included his harem and scores of black eunuchs to keep them in order. Back in Poland, Jan Sobieski was gathering his troops. Before leaving his kingdom, Sobieski wrote to the Calvinist leader of Hungary, who had aligned himself with the Sultan, and informed the Hungarian leader that if he tried to take advantage of the situation and burnt so much as one straw, either in the territories of his allies or anywhere in the territories of the Poland-Lithuanian Commonwealth, that he, Jan Sobieski, would go and burn him and all his family in his house. The warning was sufficient to keep his unguarded kingdom safe in his absence. On the Feast of the Assumption, August 15th, 1683, Jan Sobieski, at the head of some 2,000 winged hussars and leading some 23,000 other troops, began the forced marches to Vienna from the shrine of Our Lady of Chastowa. At that time, the Polish-Lithuanian winged hussars were the most elite cavalrymen in the world. They were called winged because they wore wings. They were attached to their backs. They're made out of wood frame, and they had eagle feathers attached to them. The wings gave a fearful appearance and made a frightening sound, both of which terrified the enemy and spooked their horses as the winged hussars descended upon them. Besides that, over their armor, they wore the skin of a leopard, a tiger, a wolf, or other animal over one shoulder, which had also spooked the enemy horses and men. They carried a 17 to 20 foot long hollowed out lance, was designed to shatter on impact with anything solid. Attached to the tip of the lance was a long pennant. Besides the lance, they carried two kinds of swords, one under each leg, one for piercing, one for chopping, a war hammer, and a pair of pistols that were holstered over the horse's withers. Their mounts, which are a remarkable Polish breed of cavalry horse, were capable of traveling 70 miles a day over a period of several days. And this is with guys bearing arms and in armor. If you're a horseman, you know how remarkable that is. Typically in battle, the hussars were used as shock troops, so they were held back until a decisive moment was at hand. When they were called up, they customarily sang a Polish hymn to the Mother of God, the most ancient national hymn in the world, national anthem in the world, the Bogorodica. Here's an English translation of it. Mother of God, virgin by God, glorified Mary, from thy Son, the Lord, chosen Mary, obtained for us, sent to us, Kyrie eleison. For the sake of thy Baptist, O Son of God, hear the voices, fulfill man's thoughts. Hear the prayer which we offer. Deign to give us what we ask for. On earth, a stay with God. After life, a sojourn in paradise. Kyrie eleison. So they'd be singing the hymn and line themselves up knee to knee at about 100 yards from the enemy and begin their charge, moving on to flat-out gallop at about 50 or 60 yards with their lances lowered alongside their horses' heads. The whole effect of this line of winged warriors singing this hymn, then descending upon the enemy at full tilt, all these 6 to 8 foot long pennants swirling, fluttering, flapping in the breeze at the end of those 20-foot lances, all these leopard wolfskins flapping around, the whole effect is absolutely terrifying. So, on August 15th, Sobieski, with the hussars and the Polish troops, left Szczytowa. On September 4th, the Turks exploded a huge mine under part of the wall of Vienna, but the defenders managed to stop up the gap with boards and sandbags. On September 5th, the Polish relief force reached the Danube, and on the 8th of September, the whole relieving army assembled together on the Danube about 30 miles from Vienna. Besides the Polish troops, there were Austrian troops, as well as Germans that had come from Saxony, Swabia, Francona, and Bavaria. Some 60,000 soldiers all told. Before they had a great council of war, Blessed Marco said Mass, and their server was King Jan Sobieski. The commander of the imperial forces placed himself under the command of Sobieski. Blessed Marco participated in the war councils as the emperor's representative. He insisted that it was necessary first to repent of the offenses given to God and implore his mercy and ask for his help, and then attack the Turks gathered around Vienna. And he prophesied, quote, the Turk will be vanquished, and he will leave us all his bags and baggage, close quote. It was the last possible moment on the evening of September 11th that Jan Sobieski, leading his force of Catholic soldiers, arrived at a hill called the Kahlenberg. It overlooks Vienna from the north. Surveying the situation, he was unimpressed with the enemy fortifications. As he wrote to his wife that night, quote, the general of an army who has neither thought of entrenching himself nor of concentrating his forces, but lies encamped as if we were hundreds of miles away from him, is predestined to be beaten, close quote. In town, the defenders were on their last legs, starving, sick, broken walls. The situation was very grim. And then in the early hours of the morning, September 12th, some bakers in Vienna, making bread with what very little flour still remained, heard noise underground. The Turks had placed a massive charge of gunpowder to be set off right under the walls, a charge that would have thrown the city wide open. The bakers alerted the defenders, who after searching for hours, finally found the tunnel. When Austrian Mole crawled in and pulled the fuses out, the burning fuses, literally burning up to the charges, and he's crawling around in there, pulling the fuses out at the last possible moment. September 12th was a Sunday. Up on the Kahlenberg Hill, in the wee hours of the morning, Blessed Marcos celebrated Mass for the Army of the Holy League with Jan Sobieski as his server. After Mass, Blessed Marco gave a short and passionate speech to the army, implored the divine assistance, and blessed the troops with his crucifix. Sobieski addressed the troops. We are the bulwark of Christianity against the arms of the Ottomans. It is necessary to defend the cause of God and to preserve the Western Empire. We must either conquer or die nobly in this just cause. Your king fights at the head of you to have a share both in your glory and your danger. Be confident that the God of battles, whose cause we defend, will undoubtedly fight for us. The troops began the four-hour descent on the mountainside. At 4 a.m., the Ottomans attacked. The Austrians moved forward on the left. The Germans pressed ahead in the center with the Polish on the right. Suddenly, Mustafa was no longer the attacker, but the defender, and on two fronts, one from the relieving force coming down the Kahlenberg, and the other from the Vienna defenders. Mustafa left some of his elite troops facing Vienna, and he galloped off to fight Sobieski's troops as they came down the mountain. During the battle, Blessed Marco galloped furiously from one side of the lines to the other, crucifix in his hand, blessing and encouraging the fighters. Every time the Turks attacked, he would hold up his crucifix to them and say, "Ecce crucem Domini, fugite partis adversae." It's from the exorcism, and it means, "Behold the cross of the Lord, flee all you opponents." At about 5 o'clock in the afternoon, after watching the ongoing battle from the hills for all day, Sobieski stood in his stirrups, drew his sword, and charged down the hill, leading the largest cavalry charge in history. Sobieski was at the head of a spearhead of 2,000 winged hussars, with four other cavalry groups behind, three Polish and one Austrian German, a total of over 20,000 horsemen. The remaining Vienna garrison sallied out of the defenses and joined in the assault from the other direction. The Turks broke and fled in a stampede. They head towards Hungary, leaving everything behind them. All the booty seized in their campaign, as well as the entire camp, tents, weapons, battle standards, provisions, herds, and slaves. After the battle, Sobieski prostrated himself with outstretched arms and declared it was God's cause that he was fighting for and attributed the victory to God alone. The Turks lost at least 15,000 men, dead and wounded in the fighting, and all their cannon, and at least 5,000 men were captured. The Holy League lost approximately 4,500 dead and wounded. The day after the battle, Sobieski wrote to his wife, quote, "Praise be our Lord God forever for granting our nation such a victory and such glory as was never heard of in all times past. The whole camp of the enemy, with their artillery and untold treasure, has fallen into our hands. They are now retreating in great confusion, and the approaches to the town, the camp, and the open fields are covered with their corpses. The camels and other beasts of burden, the cattle, and the sheep belonging to the enemy were also captured." Parenthetical note, this in itself was an absolutely immense fortune. There were some 20,000 Anatolian buffalo they used as draft animals, 20,000 head of cattle, 20,000 camels, 20,000 mules, and 10,000 sheep and goats captured. Sobieski, "What they left behind in powder and ammunition alone is worth a million. The Grand Vizier lost all his rich treasure and barely escaped on horseback with nothing but the coat on his back. His tent is so large it might have contained within its circumference the city of Warsaw. The standard that the Grand Vizier always had carried before him with great ceremony fell into my hands, along with the Mohammedan banner presented him by the Sultan for this campaign, which I sent to the Holy Father in Rome. Along with the green battle flag of Mohammed, Sobieski sent the Pope a message." He's paraphrasing Julius Caesar. He said, "Veni, vidi, Deus fecit. I came, I saw, God conquered." Sobieski, "There are quantities of the most beautiful gold-mounted sabers and other rare Turkish accoutrements to be seen in our army. The coming on of night prevented us from continuing the pursuit. I estimate the number of the besieging army at 300,000, not counting the Tartars. There must have been at least 100,000 tents, and from these, each of the conquerors takes away what he likes. The townspeople, too, are rushing out to get their share. I believe it will take them 8 days to gather in all the booty. Among other riches, there were 100,000 sacks of grain and 10,000 sacks of Turkish coffee. They cut down with their sabers a number of Austrian people, women folk especially, whom they had taken captive, but they could not carry away with them in their hasty flight. But many of them can be healed of their wounds. Elsewhere, we read there are 30,000 Christian prisoners liberated, of whom 500 were children who were to be sent as slaves to the Sultan. Sobieski. Early this morning, I went into town and found that it could not have held out 5 days longer. Never have the eyes of men beheld so great damage done in so brief a time. Great masses of stone and rock have been broken up and tossed about in heaps by the enemy's mines, and the imperial castle is riddled with holes and ruined by their cannonballs. This morning, the governor of Vienna, accompanied by a great crowd of people, came out to greet me, all kissing and petting me and calling me their savior. Later, I visited two churches where I found crowds of people who tried to kiss my hands and even my feet and clothing. Most of them had to content themselves with touching my coat. All around, one heard them crying, "Let us through to kiss the valiant hand." Together, they lifted up a shout of joy. I begged the German officers to forbid this, but in spite of them, a great crowd shouted aloud, "Long live the king." A parenthetical note, the Emperor Leopold, displeased that Jan Sobieski should have all the glory, condescended to visit and thank the Polish king, but treated Sobieski's son and the Polish commanders with extreme and haughty coldness, and in an outright insult, refused to review the hussars who had so gallantly destroyed the Turkish battle line. Sobieski. There's a huge pile of captured flags and tents. In short, the enemy has departed with nothing whatever but his life. Let Christendom rejoice and thank the Lord our God that he has not permitted the heathen to hold us up to scorn and derision and to upbraid us with their blasphemous Mohammedan proverb, "Christians, where is your God?" Close quote. In order to commemorate this great victory over the Muslims, Blessed Innocent XI ordered that the feast of the Holy Name of Mary be celebrated every year on the 12th of September. Besides the feast of the Holy Name of Mary, there are a few other things which ought to remind us of this glorious victory. As one story goes, after the battle, one enterprising man opened the first coffee house in Vienna using the 10,000 bags of Turkish coffee. That's certainly true. But because the coffee was so bitter, the story goes that Blessed Marco added milk and honey to sweeten it, which is where it got the name cappuccino, after the brownish color of the habit of the capuchin. What is far more certain is the development of another common article of food. Cardinal Sarajevo Martins, he's the prefect for the Congregation for the Cause of Saints, explains, quote, "It seems historically clear that the invention of the cornetto is more related to the liberation of Vienna than the cappuccino. It's said that during the siege, as some Viennese bakers were preparing rolls during the night from the little flour they had left, they heard the noise of Turkish sappers tunneling to set mines. They immediately raised alarm, and the threat was averted. And they were therefore given the imperial privilege of molding their cornetti in the shape of the half moon. The cappuccino was then combined with the cornetto, perhaps in reference to Blessed Marco di Avana." Close quote. So the cornetto was first made in commemoration of this great victory. Here in the States, of course, we don't usually call this roll a cornetto. We usually refer to it by the French word, which is a croissant, which is, of course, baked in the shape of a crescent, the symbol of the Turk. We got the French name because Marie Antoinette brought it from Vienna. The Polish bakers didn't want to be outdone by the Austrian bakers, so they commemorated the victory with a roll in the shape of Sobieski's stirrup. The Polish word for stirrup is bugel, and this is the birth of the bagel, celebrating the great victory of Christian victory, although nowadays this is hotly contested by Polish Jews. In 1690, the astronomer Johannes Hevelius created a constellation, Scutum Sobieskianum, that's Sobieski's shield. It's now commonly known as Scutum, in commemoration of the great Sobieski, who was still alive when the constellation was named. The great king and faithful Catholic warrior died in 1696 and is interred in a magnificent tomb in the cathedral in Krakow. What became of Kara Mustafa? Having fled from Vienna to Belgrade, he ordered the execution of many senior officers, including one who was the brother of the favorite wife of the Sultan. On Christmas Day in 1683, messengers from the Sultan ordered him to hand over his seals of office of Grand Vizier. Having handed over the seals of his authority, He asked, am I to die? When being informed that it was the case, he said, as Allah pleases. He then placed the silken bowstring around his own neck. Several men pulled it tight till he was duly strangled. His head was struck off, put in a velvet bag, carried to Istanbul, and presented to the Sultan. The Ottomans fought on for another 16 years, losing control of Hungary and Transylvania in the process, before finally giving up on their designs for European expansion. The Battle of Vienna marks the end of the Ottoman expansion into Europe. But it hasn't marked the end of the Islamic expansion into Europe. Why can the Muslims take over Europe? Why can they now do what they could not do hundreds of years ago? Why? Because the Catholic people have lost the faith. Without the faith, Europe cannot be defended. Without the faith, there can be no Jan Sobieskis.
1: We hope you enjoyed that sermon entitled The Battle of Vienna, September 11th, 1683. Our next sermon is entitled Blessed Bonaventure of Barcelona.
3: September 11th, Blessed Bonaventure of Barcelona, Confessor, First Order. A Spaniard by birth, Bonaventure received his surname from his extensive activities in the Diocese of Barcelona. While he was a shepherd, he spent all his spare time in prayer and in venerating the Blessed Mother of God. In accordance with his father's wish, he married, but he lived with his wife in virginal purity. She died an early death, and then Bonaventure joined the Franciscans as a lay brother. He was sent to Barcelona, and there he attracted attention by his holy life. Finally, Providence led him to Italy, where he strove to promote the strict observance of the rule. In the little convent of St. Damian at Assisi, he heard a voice saying to him, "Go to Rome, and there fill my house with joy." This he did, and founded the convent of St. Bonaventure on the Palatine, where the rule of St. Francis was observed in its pristine spirit. Similar foundations soon followed, and simple Brother Bonaventure was commissioned to write the constitutions for them. At the Pope's command, he assumed the office of superior. The fame of his supernatural wisdom soon spread beyond the walls of the little convent on the Palatine. Many came to seek consolation and advice in difficult problems. Among them were high officials and learned persons, even the Pope himself. When he was 64 years old, Bonaventure was attacked by a fever, which resulted in his death. He died a saintly death in 1684 and was beatified by Pope Saint Pius X. The tomb of Blessed Bonaventure is at an altar on the gospel side of the little church of Saint Bonaventure in Rome. In the same church at the high altar is the tomb of Saint Leonard of Port Maurice. Concerning the observance of the rule. A religious order is a city of God. A wall and a bulwark shall be set in it. Isaiah 26:1. What the fortifications are for boundaries and countries, the rule and constitutions are for religious order. The devil is always lying in wait for us, and like an enemy, enters through the breach as soon as the ramparts of discipline are broken down, says St. Gregory. As commanders defend the fortifications committed to their charge, so must you defend your fortress and outer wall. That is, you must observe exactly the rule and statutes of your order. Are you grateful to God for having prescribed for you a certain program and pattern of life? How do you value your rule, the observance of which has peopled heaven with so many saints? The rules of religious, when approved by the church, are, as it were, rays of the divine law itself. Our Lord said to his servant St. Bridget regarding the rule of St. Francis, "This rule which Francis adopted was not dictated and composed by his human intellect and prudence, but by me, according to my will. Every word written in it was inspired by my spirit." How strictly ought the rule to be observed, since God himself dictated it, since you promised by a vow to keep it, since it is for you a channel of divine grace, since your perfection depends on the observance of it, and finally, since, if you keep it, it will be the means of your salvation, whereas if you neglect it, it will cause your condemnation. Do you give thought to your rule as being the law of God and the expression of his will, according to which you have promised to live? Do you hold even the least of its ordinances with great reverence? By the charity of St. Francis, the privileges of religious life in this great order were extended to those who were not in a position to bid farewell to the world and to spend their days in the solitude of the cloister. This he did by means of the Third Order Secular. Tertiaries also have a rule that was given them by St. Francis, the observance of which enables them, even in the midst of the distractions of the world, to participate in the advantages of the cloister and to attain to perfection. In order to make it possible for all Christians to become members of this holy institution, Pope Leo XIII adapted it to change conditions. And in 1978, Pope St. Paul VI approved and confirmed a new rule for secular Franciscans. If you are a member of the Third Order, ask yourself whether you have a true appreciation of the privilege that is yours, whether you are faithful to the simple rules proposed for your observance. If so, rest assured you will share in the blessings and privileges that have been promised you by St. Francis himself.
1: We hope you enjoyed that sermon entitled Blessed Bonaventure of Barcelona. Our next sermon is entitled Pray for the Pope and Bishops.
4: In today's gospel, we especially learn at the end all that Christ came to do, that he came to touch and heal and primarily to teach. But in today's gospel, something very significant happens. For after our Lord goes up to the mountain to pray, and we must allude back to that mountain in which the law was received by Moses, he comes down and appoints leaders over his church. And so it was to these 12 that the law of Moses would be entrusted. And when the Lord works those works of teaching and those miracles, when he comes down, he expects us to make the conclusion that it is these selfsame gifts that would be entrusted primarily to the apostles and their successors. And so he teaches us also of our grave obligations as members of the mystical body to pray for the leaders of our church, beginning with the Pope and all those bishops united with him as successors of the apostles. And so we have a strict obligation in our lives to pray for them, for often we hear within the mystical body of Christ much complaint being offered as to what certain bishops may or may not be doing, but it would be much

0: that will guide us through the morass of our modern society, that morass that includes the murder of infants, contraception, and all kinds of manner in which society is organized, in which the primary basis of the economic system is often usury, which is so destructive to the good of the family. And so let us learn from the Lord, especially that we may always pray for the Pope, for the Pope and for the bishops of Holy Mother Church, so that they may go forth doing those works of Christ, for they are primarily entrusted with them, and it is entrusted to us to cooperate always with them, always striving through our prayers to think with the church and to act with the church, so that we may truly help build up society on those principles that our Lord entrusted to the apostles, for they are the primary teachers within the mystical body of Christ, and so they must be primary in the prayers of all members of the mystical body, for they will go forth and cure all the world, most especially by the teachings, insofar as that teaching is united with the Pope. And so let us strive always that the Lord of the harvest will send us those good and strong, zealous leaders that most of the apostles, save Judas, were at the beginning of the church, that these strong and zealous leaders may continue to guide the church in all times and in all places, so that we may all be found always doing the will of God, or at least it may be very obvious where the true church may be found. For if the leaders of Holy Mother Church are zealous for the teachings of Holy Mother Church, then at least there is not that excuse by which one can say he couldn't really find the church. Let us at least pray that that comes about, so that all souls may find her who is called to be a beacon shining on a mountain, a beacon because she has been entrusted with the law, and she alone has been entrusted and commissioned by the Lord to explain the law so that all may come to understand it, and ultimately so that all of us may come to know, love, and serve the Lord in this life, in order that we may be happy with him for all eternity in the life to come.
1: We hope you enjoyed that sermon entitled Pray for the Pope and Bishops. Our final sermon for today is entitled September 11th and the Invincible Name of Mary.
2: In the name of the Father, and of the Son, and of the Holy Ghost. Amen. It is at this time of year, and this year most of all, on that 20th anniversary, that we recall, we have become accustomed to utter a simple phrase among our fellow Americans: we shall never forget. Allow me to take a moment then this morning to deepen your memories of the meaning of this phrase. To do so, we must look back not 20 years, but a millennium, and consider the arrival of the terrible menace to Christendom from the Far East, that race of Mongol blood, descendants of Attila the Hun himself, who, after menacing the Roman Empire in antiquity, finally made their return in the 11th century. It is no wonder to us, for we know, having considered the history of our civilization, that this menace comes especially at times when Christianity, the followers of Christ, are not living up to the teachings of their faith. This was the case in 11th century Europe, a Europe that was about, it seemed, to redescend into barbarism and saw the great split between East and West. Nevertheless, the threat of Muslim takeover of the Holy Land inspired

Christian Europe to reunite and lead a glorious crusade to retake that Holy Land, ushering in three centuries of wondrous Christian civilization. The enemy, thwarted for a time, would not, however, be defeated. It would continue to menace the East, especially, until finally, after the Greek betrayal of the Union of East and West, achieved at the Council of Florence, at a time when we would hear throughout the streets of Constantinople, better the turban than the tiara, the citizens of the Byzantine Empire would get their wish. And in 1453, the remnants of the Roman Empire in the East would fall to the Turks, and Constantinople would become the new capital of the great Islamic state, the Sultan being recognized by all Sunni Muslims as the successor to Muhammad himself. The taking of Constantinople would finally grant the Turks the staging point they needed for the long-desired takeover of all of Europe. And it seemed that they would achieve this, especially in the wake of a new division that soon arose in the West due to the Protestant revolt. The first warning came in 1529, when the city of Vienna barely escaped capture. The Sultan's forces nevertheless captured most of Hungary, and the Mohammedan menace would henceforth be ever in sight. Nevertheless, the seemingly insuperable Muslim force would finally be repulsed. At long last, it would be seen that it was capable of being defeated. This would occur on September 11th, 1565, when Ottoman forces would fail in their siege of the island of Malta, and the Christian forces would gloriously repulse them. This would be followed only a few years later by the victory at sea of the Holy League in the Battle of Lepanto, which was obtained thanks to the exhortation by Pope Pius V to all the Christian world to invoke Our Lady, especially by invoking her holy name repeatedly in the recitation of her holy beads. The naval victory, while a source of great comfort to the Christian world, was not in itself of enormous military importance. It only inspired the Ottoman Empire with a greater desire for vengeance. They continued to set their sights on the city of Vienna, which at that time was truly a sort of outpost to the Christian world, knowing that if they took Vienna, the rest of Western Europe would soon follow. The Hagia Sophia in Constantinople may have been transformed into a mosque, but it seemed to the Muslim mind that that was too good for St. Peter's in Rome. It would become rather a stable for the Grand Vizier's horses as this monster of a man plotted his conquest. Throughout the summer months of 1683, the vast Ottoman Empire besieged the Christian city of Vienna until its cause seemed hopeless. The outpost of Christendom was indeed about to become that long-desired staging point for the Muslim takeover of the West. Pope Innocent XI charged all of Europe to invoke the most holy name of Mary to deliver Christendom from this mortal danger. And he begged for other Christian nations to come to the aid of the Austrians. France would have nothing of helping its political rival.
But valiant King John Sobieski of Poland answered the call and led an army of Christians, encompassing other nations as well, to the aid of Vienna. The battle began on September 11th, 1683. And by September 12th, the surprise attack had been entirely successful. The Turkish army, which so vastly outnumbered the defenders, was completely routed and fled in disgrace, leaving behind wondrous spoils, including a large supply of delightfully smelling roasted black beans, which then made their way into the victorious city. And only 2 years later, the first coffee shop would open up in Vienna. The day of the victory, then, was Sunday within the octave of the Nativity of the Blessed Virgin Mary, September 12th, 1683. And so the Pope proclaimed that henceforth this should be a feast day during this octave of Mary's birthday, in honor especially of her most holy name, at the invocation of which all Christianity had been delivered from its mortal foe. But no, providence was not to have done with this victory, for now the Christian armies would continue to pursue the Ottomans until finally, at another glorious victory farther east on September 11th, 1697, the Sultan's dreams of conquering Christendom would now forever be dashed. The Ottoman Empire would continue its decline until at the dawn of the 20th century, it would be referred to contemptuously as the sick man of Europe. World War I would be its final poor showing, and its ensuing collapse would leave the Sunni Muslim world with a longing for a new and vigorous caliphate, an Islamic state that would at long last avenge the great humiliations of September 11th. It seems no battle would be necessary. Christian Europe would destroy itself in the two world wars. And in the generations that followed, the disciples of Muhammad would walk right in to inhabit the ruins. Can we wonder that our Blessed Lady would have chosen this very time for her greatest apparitions? That the time of the collapse of the Ottoman Empire should also see the time when the Queen of Heaven should choose to appear to three shepherd children in a Portuguese village named after the daughter of Muhammad. The message of Fatima was clear. If the Christian world did not cease to offend God, worse calamities even than these world wars would follow. And with that mysterious phrase of hers that in Portugal, the faith would always be preserved, one can only be left wondering if we will reach the point when Portugal alone is the country not conquered by Islam. The lesson of all this, my dear children, is that Islam is not just a military menace to Western civilization. It is a shameful indictment of the apostasy and moral bankruptcy of our civilization. Against the Quran, we cannot hold up our idol of safety and our gospel of gender and critical race theories. It is hearts that must change. And we know we shall never win the hearts of the Mohammedan if we do not first convert our own. Thankfully, we know to whom we must turn for help. This conversion of hearts will be obtained only by invoking the most holy name of the Queen of all hearts, the Blessed Virgin Mary. To inspire us in this holy endeavor,
we can turn to the words of a holy preacher who came from that time of the dawning of Christian civilization that I referred to at the beginning, after the First Crusade, the holy Saint Bernard, one of the first to preach, especially on the holy name of Mary. Let us listen together to a few of his words. It is said, and the Virgin's name was Mary. Let us speak a few words on this name, which signifies Star of the Sea, and suits very well the Maiden Mother, who may very rightly be likened unto a star. A star gives forth her rays without any harm to herself. And the Virgin brought forth her Son without any hurt to her virginity. The light of a star takes nothing away from the star itself, and the birth of her offspring took nothing away from the virginity of Mary. She is that noble star which was to come out of Jacob, whose brightness still sheds luster upon all the earth, whose rays are most brilliant in heaven and shine even unto hell, lighting up earth midway, warming souls rather than bodies, fostering good and scaring away evil. She, I say, is a clear and shining star, twinkling with excellencies, resplendent with example needfully set to look down upon the surface of this great and wide sea. Whoever you are, if you find yourself battered to and fro by the gales and storms of this life's ocean, if you would not be overwhelmed by the tempest, keep your eyes fixed upon this star's clear shining. If the hurricanes of temptation rise against you, if you are running upon the rocks of trouble, look to the star. Call on Mary. If the waves of pride or ambition or slander or envy toss you, look to the star. Call on Mary. If the billows of anger or avarice or the enticements of the flesh beat out against your soul's bark, look to Mary. If the enormity of your sins trouble you, if the foulness of your conscience confounds you, if the dread of judgment appalls you, if you begin to slip into the deep of despondency, into the pit of despair, think of Mary. In danger, in difficulty, in doubt, think on Mary. Call on Mary. Let her not be away from your mouth or from your heart. That you may not lack the succor of her prayers, turn not aside from the example of her conversation. If you follow her, you will never go astray. If you pray to her, you will never have need to despair. If you keep her in mind, you will never wander. If she holds you, you will never fall. If she leads you, you will never be weary. If she helps you, you will reach home safe at the last, so that you will prove in yourself how truly it is said, and the Virgin's name was Mary. Holy Mary, Mother of God, intercede for us. Give us strength against thine enemies, that we may obtain the conversion of all hearts, the triumph of Christian civilization, and at the end, life everlasting.

0: We hope you enjoyed our final sermon for today, entitled September 11th and the Invincible Name of Mary.
1: 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We hope you will join us again next time for Sermons for Everyday Living.

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3: Western New York weather, the temp 58 degrees, under clear skies. The wind is from the west at 5 miles per hour. The forecast for this morning, scattered clouds, the temp about 59. This afternoon, cloud-free and somewhat breezy, and the temp 71. Then this evening, the sky will be clear with some light wind, the temp 62. That's the weather, brought to you by iCatholicMobile.com.
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9: Is abortion really safe? We don't know. Despite the seriousness of abortion as a medical intervention, New York fails to require the Department of Health or any state agency to specifically track abortion complications, leaving New York without a transparent system to monitor outcomes. 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Learn more at fclny.org.

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2: It's time to rise right. 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
3: May the holy names of Jesus and Mary be blessed now and forever. Good morning. You're listening to Rise Right on the Station of the Cross, Catholic Media Network. Jake Kraft here with my co-host, Sarah Kane. And if you can believe it, it's Friday once again. A very quick Friday this week because of our Monday off. Happy Friday to you, Sarah. Good morning.
4: Happy Friday to you, too. For some reason, it doesn't feel like a really short week. I think just because I had the weekend that I really enjoyed, the longer weekend.
3: There you go.
4: And so then a four-day work week feels like an eight-day work week, you know? But in any case...
3: Oh, my goodness, you're pessimistic this morning.
4: But it is a Friday in any event. So yes. Glad for that. And glad to take a more like relaxed approach to the show this morning, as we do most Fridays.
3: Yes,
4: alongside our people at home. So
3: yes, trying
4: glad to do that.
3: Catch up on any news that's kind of come to the forefront over the course of the week, and anything that, of course, you know, breaks over Thursday night, that sort of thing. There's nothing major going on in the news. We've got some interesting stories to cover, but we might have a little time today to kind of reflect on, well, a rather somber anniversary. It's 25 years since the September 11th attacks in 2001.
4: Yeah.
3: I can't believe that it's been 25 years already. Both Sarah and I were alive at the time and have at least some memories of it. And we'll maybe have some time to discuss that for a little bit today, in addition to some interesting news stories, some more interesting AI commentary, I think, that we might have for you that you may not be very aware of. And also some interesting news regarding Catholics in the Trump administration. We've got some insight on that from a recent appointment. And also some news on traditional Latin Mass issues, specifically regarding St. Peter's Basilica. We had kind of a, not quite a correction, but a significant update to a story that was going around this week. So definitely worth discussing.
4: If you get your news from Twitter,
3: yes,
4: and you may need the extra information.
3: Exactly. So we'll get into that.
4: I say without judgment.
3: Yeah. Do you? Really? Do you say anything without judgment, Sarah?
4: Ouch, ouch. Well, I also get my news somewhat from X, but then I kind of have to go and dig a little bit more sometimes. Mm. But I would prefer, if a person has to choose between getting their news from, say, X or like ABC News.
3: Yeah.
4: I mean, honestly, I would prefer the X.
3: Yes, exactly. There's probably going to be at least a more interesting or more entertaining version of the commentary.
4: Yeah, you'll probably be happier at least.
3: Yeah, exactly. So, in any case, lots to get to today. Hopefully, we can fit it all in on this Friday morning. And we are going to talk about a very interesting martyr, a martyr of the church in China. So, rather relevant today, I would say. Saint Jean-Gabriel Perboire. We will discuss him and shout out a couple other martyrs as well, like Saints Protus and Hyacinth. And no, that's not the Polish Hyacinth that we discussed. I think Sarah was off during that week, but we discussed Saint Hyacinth, the unofficial patron of weightlifters, a couple weeks ago back in August. This is a different Hyacinth. This is his predecessor in the faith, who is one of the Roman martyrs. So we will get to all of that after we begin our Friday here with prayer. In the name of the Father, and of the Son, and of the Holy Spirit.
4: Amen.
3: O Jesus, through the Immaculate Heart of Mary, I offer you my prayers, works, joys, and sufferings of this day.
4: For all the intentions of your Sacred Heart, in union with the Holy Sacrifice of the Mass throughout the world.
3: For the salvation of souls.
4: The reparation of sins.
3: The reunion of all Christians.
4: And in particular, for the intentions of the Holy Father this month.
3: Amen.
4: Amen.
3: Let us pray. May the precious witness of your blessed martyrs, Protus and Hyacinth, comfort us, O Lord, and may their kind intercession continually protect us.
4: Through Jesus Christ, thy Son, our Lord, who liveth and reigneth with thee in the unity of the Holy Spirit, God, world without end.
3: Amen. In the name name of the Father, and of the Son, and of the Holy Spirit. Amen.
4: Amen. And here is your morning news brief. Today marks the 25th anniversary of 9/11. Please pray for the souls of those lost and for the continued healing of first responders and those who lost loved ones that day. The Knights of Columbus is marking the 25th anniversary of the September 11, 2001 attacks by remembering 46 members killed that day, including 12 firefighters, 6 law enforcement officers, and an elevator mechanic who ran toward the towers to help others escape. Dr. Chad Pecknold, a prominent Catholic theologian and longtime professor at the Catholic University of America, was appointed the Principal Director of Public Outreach for DHS's Office of Public Engagement. The foreign ministers of 12 nations, including the UK, France, Canada, Spain, and Poland, issued a joint statement condemning unprecedented levels of settler violence in the West Bank and pledging restrictions on trade with Israeli settlements. Texas Democratic Senate candidate James Tallarico said he would absolutely vote for a national ban on transgender surgeries for minors, and now says there are two sexes, walking back a 2021 claim that modern science recognized six. The shift comes in the final stretch of a dead heat race against Attorney General Ken Paxton. New York recorded a 200% surge in the number of homeschooled children in the 2025-26 school year, more than three times the number 15 years earlier. But before we get to those stories and much more, let's talk about the saint today, which I'm not going to try and pronounce because it's French and we've been there before.
3: We've been through that. It's not too difficult, this one. Saint Jean-Gabriel Pourboire. And just a quick shout out again to those Roman martyrs, Protus and Hyacinth, who were actually brothers. They were servants in the house of another saint, Saint Eugenia, and they were arrested and martyred for their faith. And they were significant enough that a pope himself, Pope St. Damasus, wrote their epitaph after they were martyred. So two of these great Roman martyrs, the earliest martyrs of the church. And also a cool saint here, Saint Theodora, known as Theodora the Penitent. And she has a life very, very similar to the perhaps more famous Saint Mary of Egypt. Lived this life of sin, quite a profligate life as a young woman, but had a conversion experience and devoted the rest of her life to living as a penitent, as a hermit out in the desert. And in fact, St. Theodora also was out in Egypt, like St. Mary. And no one really knew of her life. In fact, St. Theodora was so devoted to her penances that most people just assumed she was an old hermit man out in the desert because they didn't really interact with her much. They only saw her from a distance. She maintained herself separately, and they were going to go prepare her for burial. And they discovered, oh, this is, you know, a woman, and she had enough records left to be known as Saint Theodora. So very similar to Saint Mary of Egypt, who is only known because she told her story to another saint right before she passed away. One of these rare but quite dramatic and I think inspiring penitents who, again, want to make up for this life of sin that they led. So Saint Theodora, may she pray for us, Saints Protus and Hyacinth. But our focus today is on Jean-Gabriel Pourboire. And it's an interesting spelling. I don't really blame you for taking a double take at the name, Sarah, because it's spelled P-E-R-B-O-Y-R-E. Normally, I would think that Y would be an I, but there's a Y there. Saint Jean-Gabriel Pourboire. He was born to a farming family in southern France in the year 1802, right at the start here of the 19th century, so a fairly recent saint. He and his brother Louis both entered seminary in 1825, so pretty young age, 23. Jean-Gabriel is ordained a priest, and he's a priest of the Congregation of the Mission, who are known as the Vincentians. This is St. Vincent de Paul's order. And Jean-Gabriel became a professor of theology. He helped direct novices in the seminary, so he's not actually doing much mission work. And that's because he had poor health. So they didn't want to send him out to these rugged areas to preach the faith. They said, you can help the order here at home, you know, directing novices. But in 1835... his brother Louis is on the way to China to be a missionary, but sadly he dies on the way. He doesn't actually make it there. And Jean-Gabriel successfully volunteers to take his brother's place. So he studies Chinese, he gets there, he's trying to learn the language to make some progress in evangelizing. But in 1839, so this is just 4 years after his brother dies and he volunteers, in 1839, one of the major persecutions of Christians begins in China. So things are seeming very familiar, very timely now. And Father Jean Gabriel is betrayed to the authorities, sadly, by a former catechumen. So you had someone who was learning the faith, but then backs out of it and betrays this priest to the authorities. He's arrested. He refuses to apostatize, so he's tortured quite horribly in all sorts of ways, and finally condemned to execution. And on this day in 1840, he's strung up on a cross, so they don't nail him. They tie him there, which was kind of the more common form of crucifixion even back in the day. He's tied on the cross alongside seven criminals. So quite an echo of our Lord's persecution there between two thieves. He's alongside seven actual criminals, you know, not these persecuted Christians. And then he kind of is left up on the cross for quite a long time. And finally, they strangle him to death. That's usually how they finish these people off. So he's strangled to death quite slowly, too. They try to make it last long and be torturous as well. And he is one of the first recognized saints of the church in China. Within 50 years, he's beatified. And then about a century later, he was canonized. So truly a great patron, and especially timely, as we've often discussed with the overall persecutions of just so many people in China, but particularly of the underground Catholic Church there, and the difficulties with the Vatican's deal with the Communist Party in China and how that's affecting the underground Christians. We just discussed that this week even. So it's great to have this saint here as a symbol for us.
4: I agree, and I do think that we sometimes forget the degree of barbarism towards Catholics that has happened historically, that it is a place of just grandiose martyrdom that happened in tortuous ways, you know, and not even that long ago in terms of the scope of human history, you know. And I'm reminded when you sort of rewind to that story that you were sharing with us, Jake, in the very beginning, it's like, well, he went to study Chinese. And I'm like, you know, we probably shouldn't gloss over that so fast, because it's like, that's not a small feat, you know, to go and learn Chinese.
3: I'm reminded of St. Maximilian Kolbe, who went to Japan, not too far away. He went to Japan without knowing how to speak Japanese. He went to go be a missionary there and had to learn as he went. And his monastery that he began there with the help of his fellow priests still exists to this day. So he was successful nonetheless. And Father Jean-Gabriel Pourboire, he may not have been able to found a monastery that lasted, but certainly his example lasted as one of these earliest martyrs. So whichever way you managed to do it, the fact that they had this, they didn't even know how to speak the language yet when they got there, did not affect their actual effectiveness, because they were doing this with, with true following the will of God there.
4: Right. But they sort of offered themselves in this way kind of completely, you know, because I think that if you were to, I don't know, you can't half-heartedly do it, you know, because you have to sort of immerse like everything that you have into this. You have to learn the language, you have to learn the way that they act and the way that they might interpret your hand signals, for example. I remember, you know, George Bush making offensive hand signals accidentally in Germany, for example, like stuff like that we kind of forget the practical implications of what it means to be a missionary in a place that doesn't yet have English, you know? And yet you have some of these people who are like, even though we don't know those for whom we are sacrificing in terms of the human people there, like, we love God enough to enter this other world, in a certain sense, in which people don't speak our language, don't engage in the same mannerisms, and don't share our faith, don't share our culture, and yet we're going to go over there and we're going to share all of those things with them, and we're going to learn, you know, what they do and what they believe in order that we might, you know, be able to reach them. And then ultimately we're going to endure torture and death, including death on a cross, for the sake of Christ. I think that, you know, sometimes just slowing down to look at the practical implications of what it meant on the personal level can really help us to understand the sort of scope of the sacrifice that's involved. Because, you know, like, it's one thing to, I think we almost become a little bit numb to the concept of, okay, this person, you know, they went there, then they engaged, they were martyred. And it's like when you realize, okay, but they signed up for all of it. You know, like they threw themselves into it, kind of body and soul. And there's just something actually that's kind of beautiful about the degree of courage and perseverance and personal surrender that kind of takes place in that. And he himself had this apparently famous prayer: "I adore you, my God. I submit to you. I give myself entirely to you." Mm-hmm. And I think that he exemplified that. And I think that's probably why we still remember his prayer today so much later. Yeah. Because it's like he not only shared this with others, with those for whom he had to learn the language and learn the symbolism, but further than he went ahead and demonstrated it.
3: Yes.
4: In his life and in his death.
3: Yeah. Even on the way to China, the crew of the ship was so impressed with his piety, his good nature. He wasn't just, you know, off in a corner praying and ignoring everyone else. He was amiable. He was friendly to all. He had this outgoing missionary spirit, and they considered him a living saint on board their ship. And that's the energy that he brings. It's supernatural. You need that to be able to withstand the tortures. I mean, these go right up to the horrible ones we hear about from Rome, where he was being, you know, first kneeling on iron chains in his with bare knees. They started to beat him. They practically crushed his jaw with beating his face. They hung him by his thumbs, which is this horrible torture where they tie your thumbs to a structure, a sort of gallows, but you're not being hanged to death. You're just being hanged, so your own body weight is torturing you, stretching you out, and all kinds of horrible just tortures to try and get him to, you know, to forswear the faith. And I think we don't really consider, at least for some of us Catholics, you know, we might hear these stories and think, oh, that's shocking, you know, they were so savage. And we don't realize that this was done in hatred of the faith, in sort of defense of paganism. This violence was done, whether it be Roman paganism, Chinese paganism, whatever you want, that there's this, or in defense of atheism under communism, with martyrs under communism, that there's this hatred of the church. And it's kind of shocking because the church is dedicated to goodness, to all of these amazing, you know, you would think, how could these principles of the Catholic faith provoke this amount of savagery? And that's because it stands in opposition to the world. It triggers this sort of this overreaction. You know, it's not just this reaction of, oh, I don't like that I have to give up X or give up Y, you know, which is kind of more the attitude we get here in the West is because of, you know, sort of secular ideals of tolerance, is that there's more of a, you know, we when you go less really physical persecution in that way. But you can see it even here in the West sometimes, where you see how people overreact to someone being Catholic, as it's not just that I disagree with you, it's that I hate that you believe in something that stands in total opposition to what I believe in, and to what is, you know, important to me with these material desires and the loves of things of this world. So it really is stunning, and that is really what provokes the savagery with which these great saints were martyred.
4: Yes, it's a really good point. I do think that we certainly sometimes, I think, accept the arguments made by secularists that they are, like, you know, more tolerant and reasonable in some sense, you know, well, they're, you know, okay, maybe they're not religious and they don't share our thing, but, you know, they're kind of calm and we don't really have to worry about them. And you look back through history and, like, the history of martyrdom, including from communist nations, which in some sense are the kind of ultimate atheistic nations, in that they sort of elevate their leaders to the status of deities, ironically. And you see something very different. You know, you see a reality of the really darkness potentially possible in the human heart as they attempt to sort of wipe out anything that would ask more of them, that would ask something different of them. So, it's an important reflection. In any case, though, I do want to remind you that you are listening to Rise Right on the Station of the Cross, Catholic Media Network. 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
4: 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He'll be continuing his series on apocalyptic novels. And today's discussion will center on Arthur Koester's Darkness at Noon.
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3: Yes, indeed. Very interesting series there by Father. Well worth checking out. And there's a story here that I want to make sure we cover because this was making the rounds this week, and I hate to toot my own horn, but my approach of these sort of controversial rumors and leaks and mm-hmm. anonymous sources, you know, reporting on things, oftentimes I think to myself, let's hold off. Let's wait a day at least before we comment on this and see what shakes out. And it turns out that further details have emerged. This happens quite often with these stories, especially, you know, a day or two after everyone has freaked out and taken the worst interpretation possible. And I'm not going to say this is not, you know, suddenly bad news becoming good news. This is unfortunate that this has taken place, that the TLM for the end of the Summorum Pontificum pilgrimage will not take place at St. Peter's Basilica the way that it did last year. Again, last year, Cardinal Burke, I believe, celebrated the kind of concluding mass for the pilgrimage at St. Peter's Basilica. It was quite a nice occasion. Good, you know, sort of sign of the strength of the devotion to the traditional Latin mass, especially with this pilgrimage. That mass will no longer take place at St. Peter's this year. It will take place at the Basilica of St. Mary Major. And it's still not, it's not nothing that it's happening at one of the major basilicas in Rome. It's good to see that. But there was a lot of hullabaloo about the TLM being banned from St. Peter's and this, that, and the other thing. And it seems now that the letter very specifically that said, no, you can't celebrate it at St. Peter's, said that you can't celebrate it there this year. This was signed, in fact, by Archbishop Rudelli, who was substitute for general affairs of the Secretariat of State. And he basically just said, no, you can't do it there this year. And some people commented that maybe it's because it was Bishop Schneider who's going to be celebrating that mass to conclude the pilgrimage. And maybe they're not quite big a fan of having a bishop who's been very vocal in his defense of groups like the SSVX, for example, of celebrating this mass as opposed to Cardinal Burke last year. I think there might be something to that. But in any case, it certainly has not banned the TLM from St. Peter's in any way. There's still a daily mass there in the crypt. I would love to see a return to the openness of just being able to, any priest being able to celebrate the TLM at the side altars the way they used to be able to, pretty much with total freedom back in the day before Traditionis Custodes. But it's still far from the dramatic news that was being reported on X this week.
4: Right. So last year, I think it was kind of seen as a very big moment, and in some sense it was, that you did have the pilgrimage that was ending right there at St. Peter's. It was ending with a traditional Latin mass. Mm-hmm. But it was in response, perhaps, to the crackdown that had occurred under Pope Francis,
3: yes,
4: right?
3: Yes, exactly.
4: And so I think that was one of the reasons. Right. It's one of the reasons that it kind of seemed like such a huge deal because, you know, candidly, Pope Francis was just not a fan of the traditional Latin mass, right? I mean, that's not a controversial take. And then some of the, at least local restrictions, seem to have lifted somewhat under Pope Leo. Now, at the same time, though, it's not the big deal that I think it is being presented as or has been over the past few days. Mm-hmm. Just in the sense that, okay, so whatever political reason has caused this redirection of where the traditional Latin mass is being held, this particular mass, that is, it's still, you know, the traditional Latin mass is still being done, being celebrated in St. Peter's regularly, like literally daily.
3: Yeah.
4: So therefore, you can't really make broad political statements as it relates to the traditional Latin mass In regards to this, it seems much more specific to this pilgrimage, or perhaps to the priest or bishop who's celebrating it.
3: Yeah, exactly.
4: It doesn't seem broadly like you can make traditional Latin Mass proclamations when the traditional Latin Mass is actually celebrated there still. Solemn High Masses are still celebrated there for solemnities according to requests. So it isn't like, you know, Pope Leo said, okay, no more TLMs at all.
3: Yeah.
4: At St. Peter's. That's simply not true. And I think that's what some people have interpreted falsely from the basis of the rejection for this very specific case, mm-hmm. which is that pilgrimage. Which, I mean, it's not what I want to see for the pilgrimage, don't get me wrong. Like, yeah. I would like to see them be able to celebrate St.
3: Peter's. Yeah, it was great to see that. It was great to see that with a cardinal celebrating. In fact, Cardinal Burke is hardly the only high-ranking church cleric who's been involved in such things. Cardinal Zuppi, who is known as a bit of a liberal, has taken part in many of these TLM celebrations in Rome in recent years. So I think he jointly celebrated TLM Vespers with Cardinal Burke. Was it last year? Maybe the year before? I can't remember. So it's I think when a cardinal asks, there may be a little bit more weight behind that request as well. Now again, what I would love to see return is that openness, that freedom to priests being able to celebrate it just up on those side altars in St. Peter's instead of getting relegated to the crypt below, which, yeah. Again, it's hardly a bad thing to go have a TLM right next to the tomb of St. Peter in the crypt. Not a bad thing at all, but yeah. It'd be nice to be able to see it. I've heard stories of people walking through St. Peter's in the early morning, and you've got priests at different times celebrating those low masses and the side altars and the beauty of that. It'd be great to see a return to that, but don't overreact to news like this, especially when you have the opportunity to say, okay, let me wait a day or two and see what other developments come forth. And yeah. It was clarified that, you know, we may well see the TLM return to St. Peter's next year, especially perhaps if Cardinal Burke is celebrating it again. So just a good reminder of how to approach stories like this and not to overreact.
4: Don't despair.
3: Exactly. Look at these things objectively. Lots more news and commentary coming up after this break here on Rise Right. Jake and Sarah with you on this Friday morning. And hopefully you stay with us for the rest of the show today so we can go into the weekend on a good note.
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5: 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That's why we've introduced new Station of the Cross bumper stickers. 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Our new special bumper stickers solve those problems. They're made from high-quality material that's easy to apply, stays put, and removes cleanly when you're ready. 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
4: Welcome back to Rise Right this Friday morning. We're here on the Station of the Cross Catholic Media Network. I'm Sarah Kane, joined by my co-host Jacob Martin Kraft. And here are today's headlines. The Postmillennial reports, New York City Council moves to clamp down on press credentials after fury over Mangione fangirls access. that New York City Council is set to introduce a new bill targeting the press, which would make it easier for city officials to remove the press credentials of journalists. The bill has been backed by the New York City Council Speaker, Julie Menin. The move comes after there was outrage over three so-called reporters who called themselves Mangionistas, who were granted badges.
3: Breitbart reports Gavin Newsom signs California AI safety bills backed by OpenAI and Anthropic. Political reports that one bill creates a registry and ethical standards for third-party auditors that AI developers can hire to check whether their models comply with state AI laws. The other bill directs the state to set criteria for and verify the credentials of what the bill calls independent verification organizations, which assess AI risks. Anthropic backed both bills back in August. OpenAI held off until this week, announcing its support for the bill just before Newsom signed the legislation.
4: And the Postmillennial reports, the DOJ says UC Berkeley law discriminated against white and Asian students. The Trump administration announced the joint federal investigation found the University of California Berkeley School of Law deliberately discriminated against white and Asian applicants in its admissions process, allegedly giving black applicants substantially better odds of admission at a rate of nearly six times higher than white applicants. According to federal investigators, Berkeley Law continued using race, essay prompts, and other methods to pursue racial diversity goals after the Supreme Court ruling.
3: EWTN reports, Synod Group calls for gender equality mechanisms in church workplaces. The General Secretariat of the Synod has published the final report of Study Group 6, which presents concrete proposals for renewing relations among bishops, consecrated life, and ecclesial associations. The document states, quote, a clear mechanism for implementing gender equality in the workplace must be developed, unquote. It also proposes publishing new criteria for approving the establishment of institutes of consecrated life and appointing a delegate for consecrated life in every diocese. The report is non-binding. These groups are dissolved once their respective final reports have been published.
4: Fortunately. And the National Pulse reports, Ilhan Omar refuses to comment on police raid on a home shared by son and felon roommate. Minneapolis police executed a search warrant at the residence on August 25th and reportedly recovered multiple firearms and ammunition. Her son's roommate was arrested on a weapons charge. Omar has since refused to comment on the case, but has been a vocal supporter of gun control measures, including expanded background checks and so-called red flag laws.
3: Just the News reports, Kimmel says Tallarico interview will air only on YouTube. Jimmy Kimmel made this announcement during his monologue on Wednesday's episode of his show, explaining that due to unusual circumstances relating to ABC's ongoing issue with the Federal Communications Commission, the change had to be made in airing his interview with James Tallarico only on YouTube. He previously ran into issues with the FCC over his comments regarding the assassination of Charlie Kirk.
4: And the U.S. District Court says the Delaware ban on ghost guns is unconstitutional. The U.S. District Court for the District of Delaware yesterday ruled that Delaware's ban on making and possessing ghost guns is unconstitutional. Ghost guns refers to firearms with no serial numbers or other identifying marks, making them untraceable by law enforcement and often undetectable by metal detectors.
3: And the National Catholic Register reports Catholic theologian takes job in Trump's Department of Homeland Security. Father Chad Pecknold is a prominent Catholic theologian who has previously defended the Trump administration's immigration policies on theological grounds. In a statement provided to the Register, Pecknold said he was excited to confirm that he had taken this position, with DHS. And just one other story that just came across my radar here. Ad Vaticanum is reporting on an interview given to Edward Penton for the National Catholic Register. And this is an interview with Archbishop Richard Moff. And he was just recently appointed the Archbishop of Westminster, basically the kind of the head of Catholic bishops in England and Wales, president of the Catholic Bishops Conference of England and Wales. And he said, even though it's early days here, as he did so in his previous diocese, he would argue for provision for the TLM wherever there is genuine pastoral need. So he has a record of doing that in his previous diocese and says he will continue to do that now as Archbishop. So some good news there out of the UK. And those are your headline news this Friday morning.
4: Yeah.
3: Sarah, I would love to start with this AI story that you brought to my attention, because you had an angle on this that I had never considered. But it made total sense to me once you brought it up. But I had never considered the way that this is, actually seen by these AI companies.
4: Sure. So over there in California, we just had this new announcement that basically they're signing a bill on AI that doesn't really restrict AI so much as it adds a bunch of legislation and creates a registry and creates ethical standards set by the state. Okay. So on its surface, you might just kind of shrug at it, but it kind of fits a pattern of what's been going on inside of big tech for some time. You see it with companies like Google.

0: at these two bills that are getting signed, there's nothing in there that actually, you know, a sitting at home, you know, you might think, oh, that's a great thing because that would actually fix one or more of the different AI issues that we've heard about, you know, like AI encouraging people to commit suicide or something. No, instead, it's like a regulatory mess in which they constantly have to spend money to keep up with this constant like litany of different requirements.
1: Yeah.
0: And so on its surface, it doesn't make sense, but it does make sense if you actually just want to make sure that you can maintain a monopoly. And I think that's why these big companies are most likely supporting this.
1: Yeah, it's a good reminder, just on the topic of regulation in general, of course. We just had a bit of a discussion on that recently, I think, Sarah, where we were talking about the levels of legislation and how too much of it can push companies out to go, you know, just, okay, we'll just build a sweatshop factory in China for cheap and just sell our goods here in the U.S. for cheaper anyway. Or too little regulation, you just have companies running completely amok. And obviously, with how much we take seriously this AI issue, we would love to see good common sense regulation on AI issues. But the fact that we've got these AI companies essentially supporting it because they know they're the only ones who will be able to comply with it, and they can still end up doing more or less whatever they want anyway, especially if they have major influence, you know, as lobbyists and as you know, actual, you know, products being used by the government, for example, like with the Claude system and so on and so forth. It's concerning, I think. I'm certainly concerned by the fact that you've got these bills coming out, and of course, they're going to be touted as, oh, look at California, we're standing up for these ethical standards on AI or something, you know. And then you've got Anthropic backing it. You've got OpenAI backing it.
0: Yeah, exactly.
1: frankly,
0: I'm sure it's doing so much.
1: I have no interest really in anything that's being supported by a company like Anthropic, which, as we discussed, even aside from the issues with AI itself, the way they go about training their AI models, chopping up one-of-a-kind books and so on and so forth, and not even allowing access to those databases of scanned books. All kinds of ridiculous things going on that aren't even related to the issues with AI as a concept in and of itself. So definitely of concern, I would say. So something to keep in mind when you see these bills signed. Who's actually supporting them? Who's actually backing them? And don't just believe the hype. Obviously, I think most of our listeners are smart enough to question anything that Governor Gavin Newsom does. Not to get political.
0: True.
1: We never get political here on Rise, right? And it's so people are already going to take that kind of thing with a grain of salt. But it's an interesting angle to keep in mind that when these big corporations, these big companies get behind something, it's usually because they know they can benefit from it, especially if they can benefit from it at the expense of competitors or smaller companies that then they can, you know, gobble up because otherwise they won't be able to stay afloat. So definitely
0: it's kind of one sort of example of this kind of monopoly created through government alliance is kind of like how, let's just say, and I don't... It's not an argument against the company, but like if Amazon wants to go open a factory somewhere, mm-hmm. what you end up having is the city mayor offering all these different kind of discounts, right? Such that the tax breaks that they're given, all these different perks that they're given, result in them getting this like basically major step up mm-hmm. compared with some other company that might come in and want to distribute products, right? And this is one of the ways in which our so-called free market system becomes very unfree as a result of this kind of weird merger of state and corporate power that I think that we should actually oppose as conservatives.
1: Yeah.
0: And I think we should oppose just on the moral level as well, that we should want the little guy, so to speak, or the moral body to at least have a chance at being able to compete against any other company.
1: Yeah, it's not being opposed to a corporation or a big company on principle of it existing. You know, there's nothing wrong with building a company that happens to be very successful and gets very big, but the mentality, the again, it's the danger. We kind of discussed this on our Labor Day show, the danger of pursuing profit at all costs. That's when you suddenly now your moral guidelines go by the wayside because you're building on this devotion to mammon and not this devotion to God. So it's something very, very important to keep in mind, especially as we're trying to oppose things that are completely condemned, like communism, for example. So definitely something to be aware of.

0: with these new AI laws and regulations that are cropping up or that people are trying to promote. I do want to make sure we cover this other story, though, that you also brought to my attention, Sarah. And I had heard of Dr. Chad Pechnold. You have an even deeper kind of personal connection with his work. But yes. Dr. Chad Pechnold has now been appointed to a job in the Trump administration. He's stuck up for the administration before, as we noted in this story. But he's now taken a job in the Department of Homeland Security. And this is quite interesting. The level to which the Trump administration is trying to reach out to Catholics, because you know, it's kind of a somewhat split demographic, and they want to, you know, especially try and counteract some of the concerning things that have happened under the administration, like the IVF issue, that sort of thing. Obviously, Trump picked J.D. Vance, Catholic convert, as his running mate. There's been a lot of this attempt to publicly court Catholic opinion and the Catholic vote, especially when concerns come up, when you've got the bishops, as we have discussed, so politically opposing things like immigration enforcement and so on and so forth. So exactly. to have a prominent theologian like Dr. Pechnold appointed is not a small deal. It who knows what the effects will be, but it shows that the administration is taking this kind of outreach, this kind of PR sort of thing quite seriously.
1: Yeah, and I appreciate it just because Dr. Pechnold is just really good at what he does, too.
0: Sure.
1: You know, kind of a personal hero, honestly. And so I was really excited this morning when I saw that appointment. And I don't know exactly what he'll be doing within the administration aside from like a public relations kind of role.
0: Yeah.
1: But regardless, it's like it's such a contrast, like you said, to some of the USCCB, for example, pronouncements on things like immigration.
0: Yeah.
1: I mean, we've got him talking to EWTN here, and he says, quote, "Every human being having dignity does not immediately and obviously supersede the sovereignty of nations. Mm-hmm. Statesmen have a sacred duty to safeguard the political common good of their country, and this will sometimes mean restricting who can legally enter and remain in their countries." I mean, it's like, it's such a... I don't know, it's a very obvious statement on the one hand. On the other hand, it's such a contrasting statement to some of the more diabolical remarks that we've had from the USCCB on Instagram, you know?
0: Sure,
1: And so I kind of appreciate that. Like, he was really instrumental in the kind of Catholic that I became. Obviously, I'm a convert. And so I went through RCIA, as it was then called, at my parish. And that kind of, you know, gave the foundations of the faith. But thereafter, I took several courses at the Institute of Catholic Culture. And he ran several courses on the history of Catholic political thought going mm-hmm. throughout time, basically, I think starting with Tertullian, if I remember correctly, and kind of going through. And that was not just fascinating, but it also kind of formed me in the kind of Catholic that I became. And so I'm really grateful to him for that. I mean, my understanding of like what a Catholic government, ideally speaking, would look like kind of came from some of his education. So I'm forever grateful for that. But he was also, he's just a very staunch person as it relates to the faith and the Catholic moral life. And so having that within the administration is a really interesting thing, because you've got someone there who's kind of contrasting some of the worst statements by nominal Catholics and kind of able to point to the theologians and important Catholic figures throughout time and say, no, actually, this is what our faith has taught, and to do so with a kind of confidence.
0: Yeah.
1: And I appreciate that.
0: His role is essentially the principal director of public outreach for the DHS's Office of Public Engagement. So quite an interesting, as we said, kind of a PR role, but mm-hmm. not in a denigrating term. It is important. Propaganda is important because it works. Everyone's got propaganda. At the end of the day, you know, you can say, oh, I can't stand hearing propaganda. Everyone's got propaganda. It's basically glorified PR, public relations. It's how you're presenting things and how you're trying to convince people of your position. So interesting role. It'll be interesting to see what he might lead there for the DHS. What kind of outreach, cultural outreach, as his profile describes it, what he will be engaged in. But I'm hoping, there was a thought to my that came to mind, is that I'm hoping he will be a good counteracting of these people who seem to believe that human dignity excuses all of these crimes, like invading a country illegally, entering a country illegally, even crimes after entering the country illegally, where you're maybe forging documents, or even worse, you're committing robberies or rapes or murder. So human dignity excuses that stuff, but it doesn't excuse, being, conservative or enforcing immigration law. Then suddenly, you're not worthy of human dignity. That seems to be the implication, if not the explicit position of these, as you say, kind of alleged Catholics, or sometimes even groups like the USCCB, which is horrible to see. But
1: I will say, one of the things that's interesting is that he's a big proponent of like a top-down conversion understanding. Mm. So his one of the things that he likes to point out, the fact that like, what if the gay rights campaigners, so-called, had waited to change the culture instead of going to the Supreme Court and changing the understanding of marriage there? Like, it just wouldn't have happened. Instead, they went to the top, and then thereafter the culture changed.
0: Yep, and he said to follow the law, right?
1: Right, and so it kind of changes what people think of as normative and what people think of as natural. And so he's kind of always been a big proponent of, no, we can get into positions of power and within the government and change the laws to that which they should be, and the culture will change thereafter. And it's kind of the opposite of, Andrew Breitbart's famous phrase of politics being downstream from culture. Dr. Chad Pecknold would say, no, actually, that's not true. That instead, politics comes first, in the sense that the law comes first, and people understand what's natural and normal on the basis of that. Even if we don't like the fact that that's true, on a sort of individualistic American notion, but we may not. I think we all kind of want the idea that we're much more independent than we actually are. Mm-hmm. But alas, so having someone in government who believes those things is actually really interesting. He's also very friendly with J.D. Vance, and I presume he still does, uses him as his sort of like backdrop for his ex page. Like, them together is the picture. So it's always interesting when you have, because if you think in terms of the Catholic history in America, you have this repeated claim, what are Catholics loyal to first, right? And I think the correct answer is, well, to God. But it's always kind of interesting now when we have Catholics in positions of government, especially in important positions, as to, well, what would it then go, okay, what would an American but Catholic government look like? And I think that maybe that experiment is at least somewhat being engaged in. And I don't think that's a bad thing. Like, it ends up as moving away from widespread support of abortion, for example. It moves away from some of these misspoken understandings of fake compassion in regards to, oh, we have to have open borders because reasons, or we have to support Israel no matter what it does on the basis of some misunderstanding of theology, for example. So there's a lot there that could happen. So I'm grateful to see this sort of early move, and we'll see where it goes.
0: Maybe, God willing, it's more than just a a PR stunt, so to speak, like those ex posts tend to come across as. In any case, you are listening to Rise Right this Friday morning on the Station of the Cross Catholic Media Network. 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
0: Yes, indeed. And in the final few minutes here of our Friday show, I just did want to take a moment to kind of reflect on the fact that it's now been 25 years since the September 11th attacks, and we're coming up right on, it obviously happened in the morning hours of that date. And I have a hard time, and this is just, you know, it's we're all getting older day by day, year by year. I have a hard time kind of realizing that it's been 25 years already. I heard people on another morning show today here in Buffalo saying that they weren't even born at the time. They don't remember it happening because they were born after the September 11th attacks, and they're now working in news media. So for me to be here thinking about this, it's quite staggering time-wise, but also just to think back at, I think now, maybe now more than ever, we have a good sense of how different the U.S. was before and after the September 11th attacks, that I think you can quite fairly say that it was a different country before the attacks than it was afterwards, for various reasons, all kinds of reasons. And you don't have to get into theories. You don't have to get into too heavy a political analysis. All you have to kind of do is look at the state of society and the greater unity of American culture beforehand and the ever fracturing splits afterwards. Not that there were never issues before 9/11 or that the nation was never divided before 9/11. We went through a literal civil war in the 1860s. So there was certainly, you know, problems like that beforehand, but the split between pre-9/11, post-9/11 United States of America, I think, is clearer now more than ever.
1: It's almost like as a nation, I think that we may have been like more innocent before the attack in a certain sense. Kind of like how on an individual level, if you experience some, and I hate the overuse of this term, but some trauma, you know, some major event that happens to you, I think that it can kind of darken your vision. That's what we talk about children and their innocence, because they haven't been exposed to terrible things yet, you know. And I think America was kind of like that in terms of before and after. Mm-hmm. Like, it really did kind of affect that sense of innocence.
0: Yeah.
1: And it's really tragic that it took place, and that, you know, it really did change part of the culture. It changed part of our understanding of, like, I don't want to get too political here, but like our understanding of how much privacy we ought to have versus the risks of that privacy. You know, like that was that kind of entered the collective conversation.
0: It's something we deal with now with the flock camera issue. It's all of these issues that we're dealing with now. You can see the beginnings of that, or the the end as in the culmination, but you can see many of these themes coming to the forefront with those attacks. And it's, I think I agree with what you say about there being an innocence. And I think it's because it had been, about 150 years since that devastating conflict of the U.S. Civil War, the war betwixt the states, as some might call it, you had this widespread,
1: northern
0: aggression. you had widespread conflict on American soil, and then the country came together, and far from what certain sort of activists would do nowadays, where they, you know, believe that the South were these, you know, horrible traitors who deserve to be exterminated type of thing, coming from people whose ancestors, you know, were nowhere near the United States at the time, and then you have the actual veterans of that war meeting 50 years later to shake hands, to show that we'd come back together, we'd unified. It had been 150 years since that. And for all the conflicts that you've seen, you know, if you read your history books, all the regional issues, when you have riots and protests and this, that, and the other thing, it wasn't nationwide in the way that this horrible mass attack was. So it's just it's a sober day. What we should be praying for, as you mentioned in the lineup, we should be praying for those who were killed. We should be praying for those who were affected. And we should be praying for our nation, that God willing, in some way, and the ideal would be that this would be through the Catholic faith, or at least through Christianity, on the way to the fullness of truth in Catholicism, that the country can come together again. I don't have great hopes for it, but all things are possible with God. Maybe with a little more of that kind of top-down conversion, as you mentioned, Sarah, we can see it.
1: Yeah.
0: But something to keep in mind here as we remember 9/11, 25 years later. We're going into the weekend. Hopefully you all have a blessed weekend. And we will be back on Monday with the start of a new week, a full week. So do sign up for our email list at riseright.org. Have a wonderful weekend. God bless you all.
2: Western New York weather, currently 55 degrees, under clear skies. The wind is from the southwest at 4 miles per hour. The forecast for this morning, scattered clouds. The temp about 59. This afternoon, cloud-free and somewhat breezy. And the temp 71. Then this evening, the sky will be clear with some light wind. The temp 62. 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
3: Massachusetts just radically expanded abortion. At this critical moment, Archbishop of Boston Richard Henning reminds us that even in discouraging times, we must continue to proclaim the beauty and the miracle of life. He also reminds us of God's command, choose life that you may live. Now is the time to answer that call. 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The day begins with the Knights of Columbus Mass for Life at the Cathedral of the Holy Cross. Following Mass, Archbishop Henning will bless the men before they gather outside Planned Parenthood for prayer and then march peacefully through the streets of Boston. The day concludes with a rally for personhood at Boston Common, where women, children, families, and all people of goodwill are invited to join us as national and local speakers present the case for constitutional personhood and the equal protection of every human life. 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
8: Family, a prayer that we pray together is a powerful prayer. So please pray together with me our EWTN family prayer. Today we pray for vocations to the consecrated life. Lord Jesus Christ, we praise you and wish to follow you wherever you lead us. The world is a better place because of the contributions of those who have followed you in the consecrated life. The poor have been fed, the sick have been comforted, the young have been educated, and prayers from monastic hearts have brought us many graces. Bless our times with more vocations to the religious life, so that we too may enjoy the blessings of your presence with us. Amen.
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name of the Father, and of the Son, and of the Holy Spirit. Amen. The grace of our Lord Jesus Christ, and the love of God, and the communion of the Holy Spirit be with you all. Amen. Brethren, let us acknowledge our sins, and so prepare ourselves to celebrate the sacred mysteries. I confess to Almighty God, and to you, my brothers and sisters, that I have greatly sinned in my thoughts and in my words, in what I have done and what I have failed to do, through my fault, through my most grievous fault. Therefore, I ask the Blessed Mary, our Virgin, all the angels and saints, and you, my brothers and sisters, to pray for me to the Lord our God. May Almighty God have mercy on us, forgive us our sins, and bring us to everlasting life. Amen.

0: Let us pray. O God, who have revealed that peacemakers are to be called your children, grant, we pray, that we may work without ceasing to establish that justice which alone ensures true and lasting peace. Through our Lord Jesus Christ, your Son, who lives and reigns with you in the unity of the Holy Spirit, God, forever and ever.
1: Amen. A reading from the first letter of St. Paul to the Corinthians. Brothers and sisters, if I preach the gospel, this is no reason for me to boast, for an obligation has been imposed on me, and woe to me if I do not preach it. If I do so willingly, I have a recompense, but if unwillingly, then I have been entrusted with a stewardship. What then is my recompense? That when I preach, I offer the gospel free of charge, so as not to make full use of my right in the gospel. Although I am free in regard to all, I have made myself a slave to all, so as to win over as many as possible. I have become all things to all, to save at least some. All this I do for the sake of the gospel, so that I too may have a share in it. Do you not know that the runners in the stadium all run in the race, but only one wins the prize? Run so as to win. Every athlete exercises discipline in every way. They do it to win a perishable crown, but we an imperishable one. Thus, I do not run aimlessly. I do not fight as if I were shadow boxing. No, I drive my body and train it, for fear that, after having preached to others, I myself should be disqualified.

0: The Lord be with you.
1: And with your
0: a reading from the Holy Gospel according to Luke.
1: Lord, Lord.
0: Jesus told his disciples a parable. Can a blind man guide a blind person? Will not both fall into a pit? No disciple is superior to the teacher, but when fully trained, every disciple will be like his teacher. Why do you notice the splinter in your brother's eye, but do not perceive the wooden beam in your own? How can you say to your brother, "Brother, let me remove that splinter in your eye," when you do not even notice the wooden beam in your own eye? You hypocrite, remove the wooden beam from your eye first, then you will see clearly to remove the splinter in your brother's eye. The Gospel of the Lord.
1: Praise to you, Lord Jesus Christ.
0: Well, my brothers and sisters, it's good to be here this morning. And Father Mark, thank you for allowing me to be here and to assist you at Mass and to preach this morning. And as we all know, today is September 11th. This is a very solemn day for all of us here in the United States, especially if you're about 30 years of age or older, because you will remember clearly on that day, 25 years ago, we suffered a coordinated terrorist attack on New York City, Washington, D.C., and a third event that led to the plane crash in Shanksville, Pennsylvania. Nearly 3,000 people died in the attacks on that day, and there were thousands more that were injured in that same event. 343 firefighters and 72 law enforcement personnel were killed in the attack on 9/11. It was the largest single day of loss of life for public personnel ever in the United States. It was a grim and a terrible day in our nation's history. And besides the loss of life and the physical injuries sustained from all those who were involved and who suffered in that violence, there are still thousands and thousands of lives that were touched in an irreparable way, and they will never be the same as a result of these terrorist acts. So today, as we celebrate this Mass, we remember and we grieve for those who lost spouses, family members, children, parents, or friends in these attacks. And we pray for the souls of all those who perished in the original attack on that day, or who died in the aftermath of 9/11 from injuries and illnesses that they sustained. And although we cannot fully understand the loss of so many innocent lives, we do trust in God's mercy. And we know that because of the suffering and the death of his son Jesus on the cross, eternal life awaits all those who are faithful to our Lord, those who repent of their sins, and all those who believe in the gospel of Jesus Christ. We do believe in the goodness and the mercy of God, our Father in heaven. So today at this Mass, we come humbly before our Lord, and we ask for the mercy and the strength and the grace and the wisdom to continue on. Because for those of us who survived 9/11, our mission is to go forward. Our mission is to live our lives as best we can in accordance with our Lord's teachings. And so the readings today offer us what it really means to follow our Lord. We should often ask ourselves this question: how can I truly follow our Lord more fully? How can I be more completely his than ever before? And today's readings give us really an answer that's really in one word. That answer is humility. Because in our first reading, from St. Paul to the Corinthians, he talks about his mission. He talks about his God-given mission to preach the gospel of Jesus Christ to the nations, to the Gentile nations. And how is he to do it? How does he say this? Is he going to accomplish this mission? He's going to do it with humility. Paul knows that to bring others to Christ, he must forget about himself. He must forget about his own desires, his own previous position, and his pride. He even says, "I have made myself a slave to all." And he forgets about himself so that he may win as many as possible to our Lord Jesus Christ. And he doesn't do this in a haphazard or an unfocused or an undisciplined way. He compares himself and his work to an athlete in training. An athlete that's training to run the race, but training with a purpose and a goal in mind. Thus he says, "I do not run aimlessly." And so his words to the Corinthians are words that we should take to heart today. How am I running my race? How am I training myself in the spiritual realm? He says, to run the race with purpose and do not be aimless and run to win the prize. Well, what prize is he talking about? He's talking about eternal life. Eternal life with Jesus our Lord, the Father and the Holy Spirit in heaven forever. And so this first reading from St. Paul helped magnify and emphasize the teachings from Jesus that we hear in our gospel passage from St. Luke. Because the teaching from our Lord today is about being blind. We're blind to our own sins. We're blind to our own faults and our own prejudices. We're blind to our attachment to self, to our self-love, and our own comfort. And even though we can be so blind to our own faults, we so often are easy and willing to look and to judge others for their failings, for their difficulties in their lives. And so the logs that are in our own eyes are the tremendous capacity for self-delusion. We all have that capacity to look at ourselves differently than God looks at us. And so we are often so eager to see the faults in others. As Jesus says, we often look for the splinter in our brother's eyes. And that we forget or overlook in our own faults. We overlook our own sins. We fail to look at our own transgressions. And these things, these sins, these are the wooden beams that are in our own eyes. And it keeps us blind and prevents us from truly helping our brothers and sisters. And so because we often lack the ability to see clearly, look and to look clearly at ourselves and to truthfully look at our lives, we fail. We often are blind and we often judge others before we even think about judging ourselves. And so this is where true humility lies, to honestly look at our own lives and to recognize our own sinfulness and our own need for mercy and forgiveness from our Father in heaven. And so St. Paul had the humility to give up his personal position and his personal preferences, to become a slave to all, to bring people to Jesus Christ and to bring his gospel and the message of salvation and eternal life to the entire world. So another question we could ask ourselves today is, are we willing to humbly examine our own lives, to repent of our own sins, and to live in a way that brings others to Jesus Christ? Because this is the race that all of us are in. This is a race, whether we know it or not, a race for holiness and a race to eternal life. And so, my brothers and sisters, let us be trained as athletes, as St. Paul writes, but not physical athletes, but spiritual athletes, trained in our spiritual lives to follow our Lord more closely. And we train ourselves through prayer, worthy reception of the sacraments, particularly the Eucharist and reconciliation. And we train ourselves by following our Lord's teachings in Scripture and the teachings of his church. And if we do those things, we might become, like St. Paul, spiritual athletes, athletes who are always seeking to run the race of holiness of life and to be in union with Jesus Christ, our Lord and our Savior. So this is our challenge. This is our mission. This is our goal, to grow in holiness and to bring others to Jesus Christ. So as we receive our Lord today in this blessed sacrament, or if you are making a spiritual communion today at home, let us ask our Lord for the grace and the strength to be his true followers, to be true spiritual athletes. And let us pray, particularly on this day of 9/11, this solemn day of suffering and grief for so many, but also a day of hope for those of us who survived. We pray the words of Saint Faustina. She gave us the wonderful prayer, Jesus, I trust in you. And so on today, 9/11, as we remember those who have died, we also look forward in hope to the future, a future of peace, a future of goodness, a future of victory for our Lord Jesus Christ. As we pray with Saint Faustina, Jesus, I trust in you today, tomorrow, and for all of our lives.

0: Recognizing that peace is a gift from above, we bring our prayers to our Heavenly Father, begging that the gift of peace may be given to the world.
1: For Pope Leo, who continues to call for peace and respect for human dignity, that the Lord bless his words and make them fruitful for lasting peace in the world. We pray to the Lord. For an end to the tragedy and devastation of war and acts of terrorism, we pray to the Lord. St. Francis said the Lord revealed to him this greeting, "May the Lord give you peace." In this Jubilee year of St. Francis, may the Lord give us peace through his intercession. We pray to the Lord. For the hundreds of millions of persecuted Christians throughout the world, especially in Nigeria, that they be granted angelic protection and assistance, and that their persecutors may come to know the peace of Christ in their hearts. We pray to the Lord. For the blessed repose of the souls of those who died in the September 11th attacks and subsequent wars, we pray to the Lord.
0: O God, merciful and strong, who crush wars and cast down the proud, be pleased to banish violence swiftly from our midst and to wipe away all tears, so that we may all truly deserve to be called your children through Christ our Lord.
1: Amen.

0: brethren, that my sacrifice and yours may be acceptable to God, the Almighty Father.
1: And Lord, that sacrifice at your hands for the praise and glory of his name, for our good and good of all his holy church.
0: May the saving sacrifice of your Son, the King of Peace, offered under sacramental signs that signify peace and unity, strengthen, we pray, O Lord, concord among all your children, through Christ our Lord.
2: Amen.

It is truly right and just, our duty and our salvation, always and everywhere to give you thanks. Lord, Holy Father, Almighty and Eternal God, through Christ our Lord. His death we celebrate in love. His resurrection we confess with living faith. And his coming in glory we await with unwavering hope. And so with all the angels and saints, we praise you as without end we acclaim.

You are indeed holy, O Lord, the fount of all holiness. Make holy, therefore, these gifts, we pray, by sending down your Spirit upon them like the dewfall, so that they may become for us the body and blood of our Lord Jesus Christ. At the time he was betrayed and entered willingly into his passion, he took bread and, giving thanks, broke it and gave it to his disciples, saying, "Take this, all of you, and eat of it, for this is my body, which will be given up for you."

In a similar way, when supper was ended, he took the chalice and once more giving thanks, he gave it to his disciples, saying, "Take this, all of you, and drink from it, for this is the chalice of my blood, the blood of the new and eternal covenant, which will be poured out for you and for many for the forgiveness of sins. Do this in memory of me."

Therefore, as we celebrate the memorial of his death and resurrection, we offer you, Lord, the bread of life and the chalice of salvation, giving thanks that you have held us worthy to be in your presence and minister to you. Humbly we pray that, partaking of the body and blood of Christ, we may be gathered into one by the Holy Spirit. Remember, Lord, your church spread throughout the world, and bring her to the fullness of charity, together with Leo, our Pope, and Stephen, our Bishop, and all the clergy. Remember also our brothers and sisters who have fallen asleep in the hope of the resurrection, and all who have died in your mercy. Welcome them into the light of your face. Have mercy on us all, we pray, that with the Blessed Virgin Mary, Mother of God, the Blessed Joseph, her spouse, with the blessed apostles, and all the saints who have pleased you throughout the ages, we may merit to be co-heirs to eternal life, and may praise and glorify you through your Son, Jesus Christ. Erit ipsum et cum ipso et in ipso, est tibi Deo Patri omnipotenti, and in

those who cannot now receive Jesus in the Blessed Sacrament, we offer the following prayer. I believe that you, O Jesus, are in the most holy sacrament. I love you and desire you. Come into my heart, I embrace you. 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Amen.

0: Let us pray. Bestow on us, we pray, O Lord, the spirit of charity, so that sustained by the body and blood of your only begotten Son, we may be effective in nurturing among all the peace that he has left us, who lives and reigns forever and ever.
1: Amen.
0: I'd like to thank Deacon Chris Roscoe for his beautiful words this morning. And after Mass, we'll continue to pray for peace on this anniversary of 9/11. We'll have a rosary that's televised following Mass today. The Lord be with you. Bow down for the blessing. May the Lord bless you and keep you. May he let his face shine upon you and show you his mercy. May he turn his countenance towards you and give you his peace. And may the blessing of Almighty God, the Father, and the Son, and the Holy Spirit come down on you and remain with you forever.
2: Amen. Go in.

0: The Angelus.
1: In the name of the Father, and the Son, and the Holy Ghost. Amen. The angel of the Lord declared unto Mary, Hail Mary, full of grace, the Lord is with thee. Blessed art thou among women.

0: flesh. 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Blessed art thou among women, and blessed is the fruit of thy womb, Jesus.
1: Holy Mary, Mother of God, pray for us sinners, now and at the hour of our death.
0: Pray for us, Holy Mother of God.

0: And now, another soulful psalm from Deacon Harold Burke Sivers.
1: Today, we're going to continue our look at Psalm 18. So Psalm 18 is in Book 1 of the Psalms, Psalms 1 to 41. All of those psalms are attributed to King David. This particular psalm has a very long prescript, which is about two verses long. And it says, I'll read it in English. For the choir master of David, the servant of the Lord, who spoke the words of this canticle to the Lord, when he had been freed from the power of all his enemies and from the hand of Saul, right? He said, and then it dives right in. So remember, so what's going on here? So remember, 1 Samuel, basically, 1 Samuel 18 through 24, toward the end of there, we see that David is being pursued by Saul. You know, Saul becomes jealous of David. Saul, first of all, brings David into his court because David killed Goliath. And he saw the bravery and the heart of David. So he brings David into his fold. David becomes very good friends with Jonathan, one of Saul's sons. But then Saul becomes jealous of David because David's conquest, and he's leading the armies and having all these victories, and then the ladies in the court of Saul start to sing, Saul has killed his hundreds, but David has killed his thousands, and Saul becomes jealous and tries to kill David. First he tries to have him killed by putting him in battle against the Philistines, is kind of revenge for killing Goliath, but David is victorious, and so he pursues him, and David runs. And so this is when everything ended, when David wrote this particular psalm. We're picking up at verse 8. So David here is talking about, I was in this place of anguish, I was in this place of pain, and the Lord rescued me. And so verse 8 starts when things started to change. It says, then the earth reeled and rocked. The mountains were shaken to their base. They quaked at his terrible anger. So again, typical David, using analogies from nature and from the created order in order to make an analogy with the Lord, with how the Lord is working in his life and it's his situation. You know, it didn't escape David when he looked at the natural things that were happening, earthquakes and volcanic eruptions and thunderstorms and tornadoes and all these other things, to use that language to describe, in a sense, an emotional attributes to God. Now, of course, we know that God doesn't have an emotion because he's not a human being. He's pure spirit. He's God. But when we're trying to describe experiences that we are going through as human beings, the way we do that, we use our human language and we attribute some human attributes and emotions and feelings to God. You know, not as a way to limit God, not as a way to explain God, but as a way of understanding and putting into words how God has been working in our life. And David does this over and over again, very beautifully in the Psalms. So he's talking about how he cried out to the Lord in his anguish, in his pain, and then we see the Lord start to work. And then the earth reeled and rocked. Okay, Lord, here comes the Lord. Here he comes. He's moving. He's going to be moving and shaking things up in my life right now. You know, he's coming into that turmoil. He's coming into that trouble. He's coming into that pain. Here comes the Lord. He's shaking things up. And the way that David describes this as the earth, an earthquake. You see, it's almost like negative, like two negatives make a positive. Science, right? You have sound waves. And sometimes you do this in music, right? You have sound waves. These sound waves come at each other and then they hit each other and they cause either a node or an antinode, right? So positive or a negative. So David is talking about here, he has this negative going on in his life, and God is bringing the disturbance in order to create a positive thing out of his situation, which I think is absolutely awesome.
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0: 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Teresa tackles the issues of faith and culture, the pro-life message, and media awareness. And now, here's Teresa Tomeo.
1: Everyone I've talked to remembers exactly where they were 25 years ago. So if you're old enough to remember, because of the magnitude of that terrible event, everyone knows exactly where they were and what they were doing. For me, I was a priest for the Archdiocese of Chicago. I was back in school doing some graduate studies. So I was in class, and in the middle of class, the dean, the academic dean, walked into our class and shared the information with us. And so I still remember my classmates and I sitting there numb in disbelief, not believing this was possible. It's like what we just heard.
2: There are people in the world who can't stand America because of our freedoms. And what changed on that day of September the 11th was that those who can't stand what we stand for had the capacity to come and kill. If there's no emotional attachment to the fact that our country can be attacked, there's kind of a listlessness that can take place. There's kind of a, you know, people can say, oh, it's not going to happen. It'll never happen again.
3: It is a Friday morning, but not just any Friday morning. It is September 11th, 2026, and today we mark 25 years since the terrorist attacks in New York City at the World Trade Center in Shanksville, Pennsylvania, and at the Pentagon in Washington, D.C. Good morning, Teresa Tomeo with you. And that was George W. Bush, of course, former president, and the Archbishop of New York City, Archbishop Hicks, recalling 9/11, where they were, and thinking back their own personal reflections. So we will be discussing that at length in the news this morning and also in our Two Cents segment in the second hour of the program. And also in our Fact Check Friday, after we speak with Peter Gagnon, our president of EWTN Studios, with the inside word on what's happening today and special coverage that we'll be providing, especially on our news outlets as well. Fact Check Friday will take a look at how pushback against the CBC is now forcing them to deal with reality in terms of the way they said they were going to report on the 25th anniversary of 9/11. And we'll also take you back to some other reflections in that segment as well. Dr. Monica Migliorino Miller from Citizens Who Are Pro-Life Society is with us this morning, which is very important with this connection between the culture of death and what we're seeing in the world today with continued wars and various problems around the world and the connection to abortion. So they have a beautiful event coming up tomorrow, the 2026 National Day of Remembrance for Aborted Babies. In hour number two on EWTN's Radio Extra, we are going to share with you that powerful speech that was given by now Saint Mother Teresa, 1994, the prayer breakfast. We can't play the entire talk, but that clip of her, which we'll share obviously before Monica's interview, talking about how a lack of peace is directly connected to the culture of death. We'll go into that a little bit more in our Two Cents segment, which will be a very good segue to our interview regarding this beautiful and powerful Guiding Star Project. Telehealth has greatly expanded, unfortunately, women's access to abortion and other reproductive services, yet many women still struggle to find comprehensive care, people that listen to their concerns. Now, the Guiding Star Project is what we're going to be focusing on. It seeks to fill that gap by introducing telehealth, a new type of telehealth, giving women access to care that recognizes the inherent dignity of the female body and the inherent dignity of the human person. So that is a show on this Friday, 9/11. Of course, remembering 9/11, 2001, 25 years. I still can't believe it's been 25 years. All of us who are old enough to remember, as Archbishop Hicks said, know exactly where we were and what we were doing at the time. Weather-wise, we still have fire concerns in the northern and central plains, severe thunderstorms in the upper Midwest, and dry and breezy conditions bringing elevated to critical fire weather conditions across portions of the northern and central high plains through tomorrow, where fuels remain largely receptive. Now, severe thunderstorms are also possible across portions of central Nebraska to the upper Midwest, and that will happen this afternoon all the way through this evening. It's already 9:04 on a Friday morning, September 11th, 2026. Let's get started with the news on a Friday. Mark Mayfield tells us 25 years ago this morning, the deadliest attack on U.S. soil since Pearl Harbor was carried out.
4: September 11th, 2001, saw two hijacked commercial jetliners strike the World Trade Center, reducing the Twin Towers to over 1.5 million tons of rubble. Another plane hit the Pentagon, and the fourth, United Flight 93, was brought down in a field in Shanksville, Pennsylvania, by passengers and crew who'd heard about the earlier incidents. Reflecting on the anniversary of the attacks, former President George W. Bush said this week, there was a brief, horrible moment where it was believed that Flight 93 had been shot down by the U.S. military. I'm Mark Mayfield.
3: The president will be at the Pentagon today for a 9/11 observance ceremony marking 25 years since the attacks. He'll be joined by Secretary of War Pete Hegseth in honor of the 184 people killed when hijacked American Airlines Flight 77 crashed into that building. And the Vice President J.D. Vance, former Presidents Biden, Obama, George W. Bush, and Bill Clinton are all attending the 9/11 commemoration at Ground Zero in New York City. The event, of course, as we've been mentioning so far this morning, honoring the over 2,600 people who died when hijacked American Airlines Flight 11 and United Airlines Flight 175 crashed into the Twin Towers of the World Trade Center. Transportation Secretary, meanwhile, Sean Duffy will be at the 9/11 Memorial in Shanksville, Pennsylvania, honoring the 44 who died there while fighting the hijackers of United Flight 93, forcing them to crash into a field. And 25 years after the 9/11 attacks on the United States, we recall the words of successive popes who have repeatedly appealed for peace and reconciliation. Devin Watkins with Vatican News says the popes remind us that even in the face of unspeakable horror, evil and death do not have the final word.
5: On 9/11, when nearly 3,000 people were killed in four attacks across the United States, Pope John Paul II was at Castel Gandolfo. Deeply shaken by the news, he immediately withdrew to pray before sending a message of condolence to President George W. Bush. At the following day's general audience, the Pope called September 11, 2001, a dark day in the history of humanity and a terrible affront to human dignity. Yet he pointed to Christ as the foundation of hope, assuring the world that evil and death do not have the final word. At the time, the future Pope Leo XIV, then Augustinian Father Robert Francis Prevost, was attending his order's general chapter in Rome. In a homily days later, after he was elected prior general, he warned that hatred and violence would continue to grow while people remain trapped in poverty and injustice. Rather than seek revenge, he said, Augustinians must bear witness to unity, dialogue, peace, and reconciliation. Pope Benedict XVI carried that message to Ground Zero in 2008. After lighting a candle and kneeling in silence, he prayed for peace in a violent world and for the courage to build a world in which genuine human love reigns among nations and in every human heart. On the 10th anniversary of the attacks, Pope Benedict insisted that no circumstances can ever justify terrorism because every human life is precious in God's sight. Pope Francis visited the Ground Zero Memorial in 2015, describing September 11th as a senseless act of destruction. Violence, hatred, and revenge, he said, can produce only suffering and tears, while life, reconciliation, and unity are destined to triumph. The appeals of four popes in the face of senseless violence remains clear. The Church rejects all violence and is not neutral, as she always takes a stand for peace. I'm Devin Watkins.
3: Bishops across the U.S. issuing remarks, reflections, and prayers to the United States and the lives lost on September 11th, 2001. EWTN News reporting this morning, Archbishop Ronald Hicks, whom you heard at the top of the hour of New York, saying 25 years later, the memories live on in a new skyline, in simple plaques and great memorials, and in the photographs of first responders who were lost, still displayed outside of firehouses and police stations. He added, we remember those who died in the extraordinary courage, service, sacrifice, and compassion that followed. He celebrated an invitation-only vigil mass yesterday at St. Patrick's Cathedral to commemorate those lives lost. Archbishop Paul Coakley of Oklahoma City, the head of the USCCB, the United States Conference of Catholic Bishops, inviting Catholics around the nation to join in prayer for the victims taken from us in acts, he said, of unjustifiable violence 25 years ago at the World Trade Center, the Pentagon, and in rural Pennsylvania. In a special way, he said, we lovingly embrace in prayer the victims' families and friends who still mourn the loss of their loved ones on that day. And in the nation's capital, the faithful also gathering this morning to remember those who died Archbishop Timothy Broglio, who leads the Archdiocese for the Military Services, celebrating Mass at the Basilica of the National Shrine of the Immaculate Conception in Washington inside its crypt church. And the only clergy member allowed at Ground Zero in the months following the September 11th attacks has a message for New Yorkers who are still grieving some 25 years later. Father Brian Jordan's close friend and mentor, Chaplain Father Michael Judge, died responding to the Twin Towers, and he said, "Those who believe in everlasting life will be reunited with their loved ones in heaven."
6: We have to believe and understand and love God's loveness. We're going to be reunited with them in heaven again. We're going to be reunited if you believe in the words of everlasting life.
3: Father Brian spending more than a year giving services amid the rubble and loss, keeping it open to people of every walk of life. Scott Pringle tells us this year's 9/11 remembrance that's going on right now in Lower Manhattan includes a new moment of silence and bell toll on what marks, again, the 25th anniversary of the terrorist attacks.
7: The annual ceremony has six moments of silence to mark the key moments of the terror attacks. But 9/11 Memorial Museum President Beth Hillman says there will be another moment of silence to honor the service and sacrifice of all those who have passed away from 9/11 related health effects.
8: All those people who, by virtue of their proximity to the attacks or their service in response to the attacks and their willingness to help in a myriad of different ways, how they suffered and how their families suffered.
7: The added moment of silence will happen after the reading of the names of the victims killed on 9/11. In New York, I'm Scott Pringle.
3: People from across the world are reflecting on 9/11 25 years later. John Hender is one of those visiting New York City on business from Australia back then in 2001, heading for the Twin Towers in a taxi that very morning.
9: We had a couple of big lumps of building hit just in front of the taxi. One hit the taxi, but wasn't very big. So we were very, very lucky. We were heading to a meeting, a business meeting. I think it was either in the first tower or a building immediately after the tower. So we were lucky.
3: This is the first time, he says, he's returned to New York City after taking off on the first plane back to Australia 6 days after the attacks. And more Americans now have a more negative view of Islam than they did immediately after the attacks. Pew Research finding that 4 in 10 Americans say Muslims have a negative impact on the U.S. Over the last 25 years, the view has become stronger and more partisan. In 2002, just a quarter of Americans said Islam is more likely to promote violence than other religions. Today, the numbers show more than half feel that way. And TSA is returning to the pre-9/11 practice of allowing non-ticketed visitors into terminals at some airports. With the 25-year anniversary of the September 11th attacks upon us, over a dozen airports have been okayed to start allowing those who already have pre-check or known traveler numbers to apply for a pass on the TSA website between 1 and 3 days before arriving. The new gateside passes may have limited availability during peak times. And the first anniversary of conservative activist Charlie Kirk's murder was observed yesterday at Utah Valley University by a peaceful crowd. Yesterday's event happening on a campus that was otherwise shut down for the day yesterday. National political and media figures speaking at the UVU event that was attended by several thousand people. It is a Friday morning, September 11th, 2026, and we pray for all those connected to the attacks and all of us as we look back and pray for peace. More Catholic Connection coming up on a Friday morning.

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3: I first want to say I really so appreciate your work. 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
5: For the Jews of old, the temple was the holiest place in the universe, and the spiritual center of the temple was the Holy of Holies. It was blocked off by a thick curtain, and only the high priest could enter to offer sacrifice to God. He had to have a rope tied around his ankle in case he died in there, so he could be dragged out, because no one else was ever allowed in. I lead a pilgrimage to the Holy Land every year, and to this day, you can see Jewish people from around the world come to the Wailing Wall, the closest place to where the Holy of Holies was, just to touch that wall. When Jesus died, the curtain separating the Holy of Holies was torn in two, not from bottom to top, which man could have done, but in an act of God from top to bottom. Why? Because in the New Covenant, God's dwelling place is you. You are the holiest place in the universe. Do you live like it? This is Chris Stefanik from RealLifeCatholic.com on EWTN Radio.
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7: 15 minutes past the hour on Friday, September 11th, remembering the terrorist attacks on the United States 25 years ago, if you could imagine that, 25 years. Joining us this morning is our very own Peter Gagnon, who's the head of our studios, president of EWTN Studios. And Peter, you and I were just shaking our heads during the break saying, how could it be 25 years? Let's go back to, I know there's some very special events that we're covering related to the ceremonies and the various masses and other events that are happening, but let's go back to 9/11/2001 for EWTN's initial reaction to the to this horrible news. Thanks for joining us this morning. Appreciate it.
8: Yeah, no, thank you, Teresa. Yeah, it's an incredible memorial. Yeah, it was very, you know, shocking for all of us there. We were, at the time, we have in the small kitchen off the studios, there's a TV on top of the refrigerator, and when the first plane hit, you know, somebody said, hey, you got to turn the news on. And then as people were gathering around, we saw the second plane. I mean, still not understanding exactly what was happening. But once it started to become clearer, we realized we have to just turn to prayer immediately. So we were able, we're blessed, you know, they have the friars there. We're able to scramble to say, okay, let's do a live rosary. Let's do a live mass. It takes a little bit to get the crew together. So we said the first thing to do, let's just put up our Lord in the Eucharist in adoration. So we just said on all our feeds, let's focus on Jesus in the monstrance. And we did that for a long time. And a lot of people, I think, to just turn to our Lord, as he's the answer to everything, even in the midst of calamities and things we don't understand. And then we did rosaries and then a live mass and just asked prayers for all those who passed, and then just for peace in our world. So it was a very interesting few days. We continued that the adoration for a while, for several days afterwards, because I think people really got consolation from that.
7: Yeah, I would say so. I mean, it's just so, it's phenomenal when we think that 25 years have passed. And I can remember where I was. And where were you? Obviously, you were in the studios that morning. Where were you when it happened?
8: Yeah, I was in the studios and just getting ready to, you know, do our day of productions. And the crew was, you know, there was a lot of crew were nervous. Some people were like, can I go home? But a lot of people were saying, what can we do? What can we do to just, you know, like say, bring consolation to the world? And that was only through our Lord. And it was a difficult time for a lot of the people there, because you know, there's confusion and all that. And the devil is a sower of confusion and hate. And so, but we're all able to come together, and the friars were a great consolation. And a lot of people really, it was great the response we got. People tuned in and said, thank you for just showing us our Lord in the monstrance, because that's what we needed.
7: there's such a strong connection with the Catholic faith. Bill Donahue was on with us earlier this week and yesterday, actually, talking about the number of Catholics who lost their lives. Obviously, every life is sacred, but it particularly hit the Catholic Church extremely hard in terms of the loss of life.
8: No, 100%. And I just want to bring up some of the programs we're airing. You know, tonight there's a program that actually hits exactly what you're talking about. It's called Hope After 9/11, Stories of Faith and Courage. EWTN News is Colin Flynn. You know, Colin, he actually travels to Manhattan. He goes to Shanksville, Pennsylvania, and to the Pentagon, and he meets with priests, religious, who responded to those different crash sites. And those who ministered to survivors and grieving families. And it shows, when you look at it, the vital role that faith played in the aftermath and how Catholics were truly affected and were, like you say, a large segment impacted by this, but how the Catholics really kind of came together and said, how are we going to live out our faith fully by ministering those in need? And so that'll air tonight at 8 p.m. Eastern. And it's really, I think, it's a very moving documentary that people should look at if they can. Mm-hmm. The other thing we want to look at is we are going to air the mass that Archbishop Broglio, the Archbishop of Military Services, celebrated at the Shrine in Washington, D.C. So that'll air. It's going to be taped late tonight, but at 9:30 p.m. So another opportunity and a call to come together in prayer. And because prayer is the only answer through all of this in our Lord, you know. We trust in him. And so, but come together and let's pray together. And the mass is the greatest prayer we have. And so we're going to air that tonight at 9:30 p.m. Eastern reflection. So those are a couple of the 9/11 focused programs we have. There's more you can look like on our website and on our platform, EWTN Plus, but those will air tonight. And then we continue with programs of hope and inspiration, even through difficult times and remembrances of difficult times. A program that's airing tomorrow night is St. Peter Claver, Slave of the Slaves. It's in our EWTN cinema slot, and it's it was filmed in Spain, in Colombia, in Cabo Verde, and it's a docudrama presenting the life of Peter Claver, who ministered to the slaves and dedicated his life to serving them. So, incredible example of reaching out to those who you know, the innocent and the persecuted, you think of them, right? The slaves, right. And St. Peter Claver is a great example for that. So that's tomorrow at 8 p.m. in our cinema slot. Recently, another example of someone who saw a need and fulfilled it, you know, Father Flanagan, who started Boys Town.
7: Yep.
8: He was recently named Venerable, right? So his cause is beginning. And so because of that, there's a massive Thanksgiving that'll air on Wednesday at 9:30 p.m. in honor of him being named Venerable. So it's from Omaha, Nebraska. So check out that massive Thanksgiving. Another program we have coming up on Monday is Living Divine Mercy. That's with Father Chris Aylar of the Marians of Stockbridge, the Divine Mercy Fathers. And he actually does expound into where was God on September 11th? Why does evil exist? You know, he'll have stories of people who were touched by the attacks, but it's truly testimonies of faith, mercy, and we have to have enduring hope. And Father Chris presents that in that program. So that'll be Monday at 9 a.m. Another very interesting program we have is Great Sermons, Friends of the Cross. You know, Monday the 14th is actually the Feast of the Exaltation of the Cross. Mm-hmm. And so there's Father Foster, but he leaves it. It's a dramatization of St. Louis de Montfort's Letter to Friends of the Cross, which... In that letter he wrote, it was St. Louis stresses embracing the cross as a symbol of faith and commitment to Christ. So it's a very interesting program because it's a dramatization of that, of St. Louis. So that's September 14th at 10:30 a.m. Friends of the Cross, Great Sermons. Example of more contemporary is Miracle Hunter, Michael O'Neill, and They Might Be Saints. He looks at Father Bill Atkinson. He was a Augustinian priest, but he was a world's first quadriplegic priest. Wow. And his cause for sainthood is moving forward. So very interesting and very inspiring story. That'll be Tuesday at 9 a.m. So check out They Might Be Saints, Father Bill Atkinson. And then we want to look at with the beatification of Archbishop Sheen coming up. It begins actually this week with the Novena of Holy Hours. So those are from Peoria, where the tomb of Archbishop Sheen is. And they begin on Tuesday. And it'll be daily Novenas of Holy Hours at 8 p.m. Eastern every day. So tune into that and pray. And there's going to be a different presenter and a different theme every day during these Holy Hours. So EWTN is going to bring those to you live and in anticipation of our live coverage of the beatification the following week. And then one final thing I want to hit in EWTN Plus. 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But it's The Road Less Traveled, Turkey. And this is David Stotts. Formerly, he was with, he goes to Turkey, the birthplace of the Gentile Christianity. And he goes to the Cave Church of St. Peter. He goes to Edessa and he goes and he investigates. There's a connection of the tradition to the Shroud of Turin there. And he's just amazing. He was a host of a series called Drive Through History for years, converted to Catholicism. We did the series shot on location in Turkey. It'll hit on Thursday, September 17th on our EWTN Plus platform. Check it out. It's really good. You can learn a little bit about it because he was on EWTN Live with Father Mitch this Wednesday talking about it. So you can kind of get a preview if you want to check that out.
7: Didn't he used to work for TBN?
8: Yeah, TBN. Yeah. He was super popular with his drive-through history series.
7: Yeah. Peter, so great to have all these wonderful programs and to remind us the importance of we have to keep our eyes on Jesus, the author and finisher of our faith, and do what the Lord calls us to do and continue to pray. Peter Gagnon, head of EWTN Studios, with the Inside Word on a Friday. We'll be right back.
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12: In the name of the Father, and of the Son, and of the Holy Spirit. Amen. Let us pray. May your abiding mercy, O Lord, cleanse and strengthen your church. And since without you she cannot exist in safety, let her be ever guided by your grace. Through Jesus Christ, thy Son, our Lord, who liveth and reigneth with thee in the unity of the Holy Spirit, God, world without end. Amen. In the name of the Father, and of the Son, and of the Holy Spirit. Amen.

28 minutes past the hour. It is September 11th, 2026. Looking back 25 years ago to the terrorist attacks, and this is our Fact Check Friday segment, and I am briefly going to give you an update on what happened with the CBC. There was a lot of pushback against their coverage, at least the way they were going to approach the coverage today. We'll get to that in a minute, but maybe we can take some time this morning, in addition to, as Peter mentioned, tuning in to EW10 for all these great programs that are coming up all day long and specials this weekend, reminding us of what happened 25 years ago and the importance of our faith and how faith is at the center of it all. But also to think about where we were. What have we learned? How have we grown in the last 25 years? Richard and I were talking about this morning, my wonderful producer. I was on my way to give a speech to a group of Christian women. And at the time, I was working at the evangelical station. I had left secular media and was working at the same station that Al Cresta worked at before he joined, went over to Ave Maria Radio. And I can remember thinking, and I called them and I said, look, I'm coming, but if you don't want to do this, I understand. They said, no, we want you to come. And so I had to shift and think on my feet and kind of refocus my whole talk. And all I can remember is listening to the news station on the way over. The talk was about 30, 35 minutes from where we live in southeastern Michigan, and still in disbelief. And my memories went back immediately to my childhood. I was born in Jersey City, New Jersey, and we moved to Michigan when I was 5 years old. And we used to go back every year to visit my mom's family there. Her whole family still lived in that area at the time, except for my Uncle Frankie, who moved to Cleveland. But it was very somber for me because I had images of me and my grandfather, my mother's father. He would walk me down to the docks. They lived right along the water on the Hudson River. And so he would walk me down and we would look. Each year when we'd come, I'd see the World Trade Center being built and it would get taller and taller and taller and taller. I have a picture of my parents when they visited Ellis Isle and the museum there and the Wall of Immigrants, because my family's names are on there in the different regions of Italy that they're from. And in the background, in that picture of my mom and dad, is the World Trade Center. So for those of us for roots, especially in those areas that were impacted, whether it be New York, Pennsylvania, Washington, it's very, very strong. But it's strong for all of us, wherever we're from. Anybody from around the world watching this was just stunned. And yet here we are 25 years later. What have we learned? And how are we responding to these different crisis situations that occur? Are we still sensitive, or have we become desensitized, as former President George Bush said in that opening clip that we played for you a little bit earlier? He was saying he's concerned about the young people who weren't alive at that time. I mean, it's been 25 years. There's many people who did not live through that. And of course, with the way the media covered things, unfortunately, today, it's downplayed. Those responsible are treated very sensitively, and those impacted by it are often pushed aside. And so I was glad to see the change of heart, so to speak, but unfortunately it came after a lot of public outcry on the part of the CBC. And there's an update on newsbusters.org, and I'll share a little bit of this with you this morning in our Fact Check Friday segment. Media Research Center President David Bozell joining Fox Report Saturday recently to call out the Canadian Broadcasting Corporation for bending the knee to terrorists and insulting Americans by minimizing the devastating 9/11 terrorist attacks. Reporter John Scott describing the internal CBC memo, which told staff do not refer to the September 11th attacks as terrorist attacks. After the memo was leaked, the CBC attempted to put the cat back in the bag, stating CBC News has never said what happened on September 11, 2001 was not terrorism. The Media Research Center is really, though, did a very good job of calling CBC, taking them to task, trying to kind of like spin this and say that they weren't, you know, minimizing what happened on that day. Now, they came back and they changed their mind. They did some of a reversal and said, oh, well, you know, here's what we're going to do. But here's the problem, folks. They claimed, the CBC executives claimed they didn't want to refer to them as terrorist attacks because it would show the media, their reporters, as being impartial. Actually, just the opposite is true. If you're in the news business, or actually in any type of media, you're supposed to be responsible for reporting the truth. So we all know the facts now, 25 years later, of whom was responsible for the terrorism. It has been established. There are people behind bars. We know what happened.
and yet they refused at first to call it terrorism. They said, well, that will mean, again, that we are not being impartial or balanced. But again, as I just said, just the opposite is true, because by not admitting that it is what it is, you are the one that is showing impartiality. You're the one that's being biased because you're claiming that it wasn't so, and you're also not dealing with reality. And this is a huge problem and has always been, unfortunately, and continues with the secular news media, especially when it comes to politics and the dignity of the human person in so many ways and stories. How many people have been duped by abortion, by birth control, by gender ideology, and are convinced that reality is completely different than what reality really is? The media do not report the truth and never have on these issues. And that's why so many people, in many ways, have been led to believe the way they believe now. How many women do not know that close to 70% of American women who chose abortion did not really want an abortion? They regret their decision. They chose abortion because they felt they had no other choice. What about the fallout of radical feminism, which the media continue to embrace and promote? What about birth control? And how many young people, people in general, but how many young people have been convinced with the onslaught of messaging from the social media that there is nothing wrong with and it'll make your life so much better if you literally chop off healthy body parts and try to change your sex, which we know is not possible? And yet here we have another case with the media, and now they're dancing around this and nuancing it a bit, talking about how great they were when they covered the 9/11 attacks 25 years ago. And this memo slipped out. Thank goodness it slipped out. Somebody have enough guts at CBC to let the public know what was going on. And there was a lot of pushback, as it should have been. Let's talk about the reality of the situation. What are the facts when it comes to the terrorist attacks of 2001? Why do the media consistently, not all media, but many of the secular media, feel it's more important to protect radicals? And, you know, as Bill Donahue said on this program yesterday when he was speaking at rallies earlier this week in New York City, he said it's not all Muslims, it's a radical portion of Muslims. And yet the media just bend over backwards, as the case with the CBC, to protect those people rather than just speak the truth. This is what the investigations have found. This is what we know. You put it out there and let the people decide. It's not about taking sides. It's about reporting reality. With, unfortunately, the media have so much to learn about that still, 25 years later. We'll be right back.

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1: 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We're up to part 9 of our series called Novel Prophecies. 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
2: Destroyer of peace today is the cry of the innocent unborn child. If a mother can murder her own child in her own womb, what is left for you and for me to kill each other? Even in the scripture it is written, even if mother could forget her child, I will not forget you. I have curved you in the palm of my hand. But today, millions of unborn children are being killed. But nobody speaks of the millions of little ones who have been conceived with the same life as you and I, with the life of God.
3: Of course, St. Mother Teresa commenting on abortion and the connection to a lack of peace in the world. Dr. Monica Miller is with us, and we're going to be talking about this year's National Day of Remembrance for Aborted Babies. Monica, you and I have been friends for a long time. You've been an amazing pro-life warrior for decades, and that clip is so timeless, especially on this day as we look back on 25 years of the 9/11 attacks. Thanks for joining us. Just your thoughts on, this was 1994 when she gave that famous speech. Good morning. Thanks for joining us.
4: Yeah, thank you, Teresa. Well, she said it best. There is really no peace in the world if a mother can turn against her own unborn child. And this reminds me actually of something I said in my book, if I can mention it, Abandoned, sure. The Untold Story of the Abortion Wars. It was published by 10 books. But some years ago, I was sidewalk counseling in Chicago. I was living in Chicago when I was studying for my degree in theology at Loyola University, and some guy came by while I was standing outside of the Michigan Avenue Medical Center, and he said, "What are you doing about war? What are you doing about capital punishment?" I felt so demoralized. Mm-hmm. Here I am trying to get women, mothers, to not turn against their own unborn children. And I remember saying to my good friend Donna Rozeski, who was sidewalk counseling with me, he says, "They want us to do something about war. They want us to do something about capital punishment. And I can't even get a mom to say, okay, I'm not going to kill my unborn child. Right. We're not going to stop wars. We're not going to stop capital punishment. We're not going to stop all these other injustices if we can't stop that."
3: Right.
4: So, right. There you go.
3: Right. The lack of the disconnect there, and the lack of understanding and connection between the two it still exists in so many ways today, which is why it's so important to what you're doing tomorrow, which is the National Day of Remembrance. How long has this been going on, Monica, now?
4: 14 years. This is our 14th wow. year. So we have over 200 memorial services all across the country that are going to take place tomorrow on one day. And we have about 60 graves, actual graves, of aborted babies across the United States.

0: but we also have hundreds of memorial markers, and a lot of them are at churches. Some of them are at schools. Some of them are at cemeteries. And so there will be, in addition to the actual grave sites, there will be the memorial services at the markers as well. Why do we do it? We do it at every year on the second Saturday of September. And it goes back to the year 1988. So, and again, I talk about this in my book, Abandoned, The Untold Story of the Abortion Wars. Well, you know, in 1987, and then again in 1988, Teresa, our group, Citizens for a Pro-Life Society, with the Pro-Life Action League, which is the other co-sponsor of the National Day of Remembrance, we retrieved bodies of aborted babies in 1987 and then again in 1988. And in 1988, on September 10th of 1988, Citizens for a Pro-Life Society buried 1,200 aborted babies at Holy Cross Cemetery in Milwaukee. And the anniversary, the 25th anniversary of that burial, occurred in 2013. And I just had the idea, we need to have a memorial service. We need to mark this somehow. And that's where the idea came up with the Pro-Life Action League. Mm-hmm. And early on, Father Pavone was also involved to do a National Day of Remembrance for aborted babies. And it is really taken off. We have so many local leaders that have stepped in to plan to organize one of these memorial services. And I really, really, really hope that people will come out tomorrow. This is the only thing that these aborted babies, a mere fraction of whom managed to find their way into a humane burial at a cemetery. This is all they're ever going to get at this side of heaven. And I really hope people will come out and participate in one of these memorial services. And it's so easy to find out, okay, where? You know, how right. do I find out? Where's mm-hmm. one going to take place in my neighborhood? So you have to go to the dedicated website, which is National Day of Remembrance, all one word, of course, nationaldayofremembrance.org. You go, you know, there's tabs at the top of the website. You click on locations, and then another page opens up, and you scroll down to your state. Everything is alphabetized. You go down to your state, and everything there you'll find cataloged where one of these services is going to take place near you. So I hope people will come out and be a witness to the sanctity of human life. This is a way to also rededicate yourself to the pro-life cause, so that we will... one day, this extermination of innocent unborn children will be over, and we will reach, you know, using the jargon maybe, but to be truly inclusive, right?
1: Mm-hmm.
0: Be truly
1: Absolutely.
0: Inclusive. That the boundaries of welcome, the boundaries of the human family are really including everyone, and that also means including right now the persecuted class, which is the unborn children.
1: Amen. Speaking with Dr. Monica Miller from Citizens for a Pro-Life Society about tomorrow's annual National Day of Remembrance for Aborted Babies. Monica, what type of impact have you seen in terms of reaction from people attending these beautiful events for the very first time?
0: Oh, they're very moved. And I think it means a lot for them to be, especially those who are going to be at the actual graves. And, you know, once in a while, there'll be maybe one aborted baby buried in a particular grave. But the majority of these graves are what are referred to as mass graves. And then what does that mean? Anytime there's a mass grave, like that 1,200 aborted babies that we buried mm-hmm. in Milwaukee, it means something went wrong somewhere.
1: Right.
0: Something went wrong somewhere. that there's multiple bodies buried in the same ground together. So it speaks to some tragedy happened, some violence happened, something went wrong, and it resulted in multiple bodies being buried in the same grave. And I think that really hits home. The other thing is, and you know, again, let me say from my book, Abandoned, the Untold Story of the Abortion Wars, when we buried 1,200 babies in Milwaukee, Teresa, I was standing near the plot, the burial, and there's a woman was standing behind me. And she leaned over and she whispered in my ear, "This is actually the memorial service for my own aborted baby."
1: Ugh.
0: So I think this is it provides a sense of closure and healing for women who have had abortions, to know that at least some other woman's child managed to be retrieved from the trash. And honored and respected, mm-hmm. and actually buried in a human cemetery. It means a lot to them.
1: I also witnessed on the various ones that I've attended, both in Michigan and also around the country, that grandparents also attend, trying to convince their children not to go through, you know, with the abortion. And that's a very humbling thing to see, and also it's very healing for them as well.
0: Right, exactly. So, and, you know, so we have gotten some good media coverage out of it, which means then that the witness of having these services gets known and sends that very important public message that abortion actually kills someone. And, you know, it is kind of staggering when you think about it, Teresa, because we're looking, since Roe v. Wade, 66, maybe 67 million
1: people.
0: Mm-hmm. Million. Where do you put 67 million dead people?
1: Yeah.
0: Right? It's staggering. And I don't know. I hate to say it, but I think this, to be honest, the fact that we have that our landscape in America is punctuated by the graves of aborted children. This is a kind of indictment that, you know, that we have to face up to the responsibility as a country, that we are still, even in the post, you know, the post Roe era, after Dobbs, thousands and thousands of unborn children are dying with the sanction of law. And there are, you know, like the so-called Catholic governor in Massachusetts.
1: Oh, please.
0: Thank you. Recently signing that law with celebration, cameras rolling.
1: Cheering, whistling, taking pictures. Isn't this a great moment? We got to kill our babies through 9 months of pregnancy. Yeah.
0: Mm-hmm. That we're going to have a law now, codify abortion in Massachusetts all the way through the gestational period, 9 months. Teresa, it's a kind of moral madness. It is a kind of, I don't know, it's a complete break with reality, that this is something to be applauded, to be celebrated, to be jubilant about, the killing of innocent human beings. Mm-hmm. So we have a great deal of work to do, unfortunately, but we have to keep going, and frankly, we just cannot give up.
1: Right.
0: And by the way, let me say that this is this year of 2026, Teresa, I will have been in the pro-life movement 50 years.
1: Wow.
0: So this is my 50th year in the pro-life movement.
1: Well, right? Monica, thank you for your dedicated efforts, and you're just such an amazing warrior that just keeps going. But I think that point is so important, that we have to keep going. We have a responsibility. Yeah. And, you know, Mother Teresa said, God doesn't expect us to be successful, only faithful. Now, I think in your case, you have seen some success, quite a bit, in terms of getting mothers to change their minds about abortion, all the great work you've done. But regardless, we have to keep going, right?
0: Let me.
1: You know what? We're out of time. Okay. I want you to give the last, for the last word, I want you to give the website again in case people have not heard about this and want to attend tomorrow.
0: Right. NationalDayOfRemembrance.org. Click on the locations tab, scroll down to your state, and you'll find out where one of these memorial services is taking place in your neighborhood.
1: Great. We'll be right back.
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4: This is a Digital Moment with Sandra McDevitt. Did you know there are several biblical typologies of the Blessed Mother? One is a comparison to the Ark of the Covenant. The Ark was the holiest object for the Jewish people. It carried the very essence of God through the stone tablets of the law given to Moses, the manna sent down from heaven, and the rod of Aaron symbolizing the priesthood. In the New Testament, Mary carried what was in the Ark. John chapter 6, and Jesus says, "I am the bread come down from heaven," clearly referencing the manna. Hebrews chapter 4, we have a great high priest according to the order of Melchizedek. And in the Sermon on the Mount is Jesus who interprets the law. Mary was the ark that carried Jesus. The bread was the manna, rod, the high priest, and the law, lawgiver of the New Testament. I'm Sandra McDevitt for EWTN Radio.
1: Four minutes past the hour. It is Friday, September 11th, 2026, and we are covering, of course, the 25th anniversary of the 9/11 terror attacks, New York City, Shanksville, Pennsylvania, and Washington, D.C. As Peter Gagnon said when he was on with us earlier, the president of our EWTN studios, we have a number of beautiful programs coming up on the network today, including a special with our own Colin Flynn, all about hope after 9/11. That's 8 p.m. this evening. And there's also a mass that is being broadcast tape delayed that will be aired 9:30 this evening Eastern Time with Archbishop Rolio, of course, who's the chaplain of the Armed Services, and many other special programs. So please stay tuned to EWTN all day long and check out our various news sites as well. Coming up in hour number two, we are going to continue our discussion on the connection between the culture of death and violence in the world. And more particularly, we're going to be focusing on helping women understand their dignity and the dignity of the children that they're carrying. And this is through the Guiding Star Project. We're going to talk about this program that is helping women understand they need real health care versus what the culture is selling them with, of course, abortion, birth control, and also so-called reproductive services online without seeing a doctor in person. So there is a problem there, but we'll talk about that next hour. I hope you can stay tuned. We appreciate you. It is a Friday morning, September 11th, 2026.

0: Western New York weather. It's currently 63 degrees under partly cloudy skies. The wind is calm. The forecast for this morning, scattered clouds. The temp about 59. This afternoon, cloud-free and somewhat breezy. And the temp 71. Then this evening, the sky will be clear with some light wind. The temp 62. That's the weather brought to you by iCatholicMobile.com.
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3: But as soon as we begin to speak about love, we have to make some clarifications, because love has been redefined by our fallen world. Our fallen world tells us that love means that you're supposed to make me happy. 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Love means that I always get my way. But none of that is love. Those are all lies. In fact, that's not love, that's just self-centeredness. That's narcissism. Love is actually the exact opposite. Love is, I will die to myself in order that the good in you might flourish. I myself will suffer and take up the cross that you might flourish. Of course, as Christians, the greatest symbol for us of love is the cross of our Lord. That the Lord Jesus was willing to die that we might live. He was willing to die so the good in us might flourish even into eternal life. And so we have to have a proper understanding of love.
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2: 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We'll hear about the judgments of the Lord against the nations surrounding Israel. After reading from the prophets for 90 plus days now, Father Mike urges us to identify areas in our lives that we still need to surrender to God.
3: Hi, my name is Father Mike Schmitz, and you're listening to the Bible in a Year, where we encounter God's voice and live life through the lens of Scripture. Using the Great Adventure Bible timeline, we'll read all the way from Genesis to Revelation, discovering how the story of salvation unfolds and how we fit into that story today. The Great Adventure Bible timeline was developed by Jeff Cavins and is provided by Ascension, who produced and funded this program. It is day 254. We're reading today from Jeremiah chapter 47 and 48, as well as Lamentations chapter 2, diving even more deeply into Jeremiah's journey through the city of besieged Jerusalem. Also, Proverbs chapter 18, verses 1 through 4. The book of Jeremiah, chapter 47. Judgment against the Philistines. The word of the Lord that came to Jeremiah the prophet concerning the Philistines before Pharaoh struck Gaza. Thus says the Lord, "Behold, waters are rising out of the north and shall become an overflowing torrent. They shall overflow the land and all that fills it, the city and those who dwell in it. Men shall cry out, and every inhabitant of the land shall wail at the noise of the stamping of the hoofs of his stallions, at the rushing of his chariots, at the rumbling of their wheels. The fathers look not back to their children, so feeble are their hands, because of the day that is coming to destroy all the Philistines, to cut off from Tyre and Sidon every helper that remains. For the Lord is destroying the Philistines, the remnant of the coastland of Kaphtor. Boldness has come upon Gaza. Ashkelon has perished. O remnant of the Anakim, how long will you gash yourselves? Ah, sword of the Lord, how long till you are quiet? Put yourself into your scabbard, rest and be still. How can it be quiet when the Lord has given it a charge? Against Ashkelon and against the seashore he has appointed it." Chapter 48, Judgment Against Moab. Concerning Moab, thus says the Lord of hosts, the God of Israel, "Woe to Nebo, for it is laid waste. Kiriathaim is put to shame, it is taken. The fortress is put to shame and broken down. The renown of Moab is no more. In Heshbon, they planned evil against her. Come, let us cut her off from being a nation. You also, O madmen, shall be brought to silence. The sword shall pursue you." Listen, a cry from Horonaim. Desolation and great destruction. Moab is destroyed. A cry is heard as far as Zoar. For at the ascent of Luhith, they go up weeping. For at the descent of Horonaim, they have heard the cry of destruction. Flee, save yourselves. Be like a wild donkey in the desert. For because you trusted in your strongholds and your treasures, you also shall be taken. And Chemoth shall go forth into exile with his priests and his princes. The destroyer shall come upon every city, and no city shall escape. The valley shall perish, and the plain shall be destroyed, as the Lord has spoken. Give wings to Moab, for she would fly away. Her cities shall become a desolation, with no inhabitant in them. Cursed is he who does the work of the Lord with slackness, and cursed is he who keeps back his sword from bloodshed. Moab has been at ease from his youth, and has settled on his dregs. He has not been emptied from vessel to vessel, nor has he gone into exile. So his taste remains in him, and his scent is not changed. Therefore, behold, the days are coming, says the Lord, when I shall send to him tilters who will tilt him, and empty his vessels, and break his jars in pieces. Then Moab shall be ashamed of Chemosh, as the house of Israel was ashamed of Bethel, their confidence. How do you say, we are heroes and mighty men of war? The destroyer of Moab and his cities has come up, and the choicest of his young men have gone down to slaughter, says the king, whose name is the Lord of hosts. The calamity of Moab is near at hand, and his affliction hastens apace. Bemoan him, all you who are round about him, and all who know his name. Say, how the mighty scepter is broken, the glorious staff. Come down from your glory, and sit on the parched ground, O inhabitant of Dibon. For the destroyer of Moab has come up against you. He has destroyed your strongholds. Stand by the way and watch, O inhabitant of Aroer. Ask him who flees and her who escapes. Say, what has happened? Moab is put to shame, for it is broken. Wail and cry. Tell it by the Arnon that Moab is laid waste. Judgment has come upon the tableland, upon Holon and Jaza and Mephaath and Dibon and Nebo and Beth Diblathaim, and Kiriathaim, and Beth Gamul, and Beth Maon, and Kiriath, and Bozrah, and all the cities of the land of Moab, far and near. The horn of Moab is cut off, and his arm is broken, says the Lord. Make him drunk, because he magnified himself against the Lord, so that Moab shall wallow in his vomit, and he too shall be held in derision. Was not Israel a derision to you? Was he found among thieves? That whenever you spoke of him, you wagged your head. Leave the cities and dwell in the rock, O inhabitants of Moab. Be like the dove that nests in the sides of the mouth of a gorge. We have heard of the pride of Moab. He is very proud. Of his loftiness, his pride, and his arrogance, and the haughtiness of his heart. I know his insolence, says the Lord. His boasts are false. His deeds are false. Therefore, I wail for Moab. I cry out for all Moab. For the men of Kir Herez, I mourn. More than for Jazer, I weep for you, O vine of Sibmah. Your branches passed over the sea, reached as far as Jazer. Upon your summer fruits and your vintage, the destroyer has fallen. Gladness and joy have been taken away from the fruitful land of Moab. I have made the wine cease from the wine presses. No one treads them with shouts of joy. The shouting is not the shout of joy. Heshbon and Ela'alah cry out. As far as Jahaz, they utter their voice from Zoar to Horonaim and Eglath Shelishiah. For the waters of Nimrim also have become desolate. And I will bring to an end in Moab, says the Lord, him who offers sacrifice in the high place and burns incense to his God. Therefore, my heart moans for Moab like a flute, and my heart moans like a flute for the men of Kir Herez. Therefore, the riches they gained have perished. For every head is shaved and every beard cut off. Upon all the hands are gashes, and on the loins is sackcloth. On all the housetops of Moab and in the squares, there is nothing but lamentation. For I have broken Moab like a vessel for which no one cares, says the Lord. How it is broken! How they wail! How Moab has turned his back in shame! So Moab has become a derision and a horror to all that are round about him. For thus says the Lord, behold, one shall fly swiftly like an eagle and spread his wings against Moab. The cities shall be taken and the strongholds seized. The heart of the warriors of Moab shall be in that day like the heart of a woman with her labor pains. Moab shall be destroyed and be no longer a people because he magnified himself against the Lord. Terror, pit and snare are before you, O inhabitant of Moab, says the Lord. He who flees from the terror shall fall into the pit, and he who climbs out of the pit shall be caught in the snare. For I will bring these things upon Moab in the year of their punishment, says the Lord. In the shadow of Heshbon, fugitives stop without strength. For a fire has gone forth from Heshbon, a flame from the house of Sihon. It has destroyed the forehead of Moab, the crown of the sons of tumult. Woe to you, O Moab. The people of Chemosh is undone. For your sons have been taken captive and your daughters into captivity. Yet I will restore the fortunes of Moab in the latter days, says the Lord. Thus far is the judgment on Moab. The Lamentations of Jeremiah, chapter 2. God's warnings are fulfilled. How the Lord in his anger has set the daughter of Zion under a cloud. He has cast down from heaven to earth the splendor of Israel. He has not remembered his footstool in the day of his anger. The Lord has destroyed without mercy all the habitations of Jacob. In his wrath, he has broken down the strongholds of the daughter of Judah. He has brought down to the ground in dishonor the kingdom and its rulers. He has cut down in fierce anger all the might of Israel. He has withdrawn from them his right hand in the face of the enemy. He has burned like a flaming fire in Jacob, consuming all around. He has bent his bow like an enemy, with his right hand set like a foe. And he has slain all the pride of our eyes in the tent of the daughter of Zion. He has poured out his fury like fire. The Lord has become like an enemy. He has destroyed Israel. He has destroyed all its palaces, laid in ruins its strongholds. And he has multiplied in the daughter of Judah mourning and lamentation. He has broken down his booth like that of a garden, laid in ruins the place of his appointed feasts. The Lord has brought to an end in Zion appointed feast and Sabbath, and in his fierce indignation has spurned king and priest. The Lord has scorned his altar, disowned his sanctuary. He has delivered into the hand of the enemy the walls of her palaces. A clamor was raised in the house of the Lord, as on the day of an appointed feast. The Lord determined to lay in ruins the wall of the daughter of Zion. He marked it off by the line. He restrained not his hand from destroying. He caused rampart and wall to lament. They languished together. Her gates have sunk into the ground. He has ruined and broken her bars. Her king and princes are among the nations. The law is no more, and her prophets obtain no vision from the Lord. The elders of the daughter of Zion sit on the ground in silence. They have cast dust on their heads and put on sackcloth. The maidens of Jerusalem have bowed their heads to the ground. My eyes are spent with weeping. My soul is in tumult. My heart is poured out in grief because of the destruction of the daughter of my people, because infants and babies faint in the streets of the city. They cry to their mothers, "Where is bread and wine?" As they faint like wounded men in the streets of the city, as their life is poured out on their mother's bosom. What can I say for you? To what compare you, O daughter of Jerusalem? What can I liken to you that I may comfort you, O virgin daughter of Zion? For vast as the sea is your ruin, who can restore you? Your prophets have seen for you false and deceptive visions. They have not exposed your iniquity to restore your fortunes, but have seen for you oracles false and misleading. All who pass along the way clap their hands at you. They hiss and wag their heads at the daughter of Jerusalem. Is this the city which was called the perfection of beauty, the joy of all the earth? All your enemies rail against you. They hiss, they gnash their teeth. They cry, "We have destroyed her. Ah, this is the day we longed for. Now we have it, we see it." The Lord has done what he planned, has carried out his threat. As he ordained long ago, he has demolished without pity. He has made the enemy rejoice over you and exalted the might of your foes. Cry aloud to the Lord, O daughter of Zion. Let tears stream down like a torrent day and night. Give yourself no rest, your eyes no respite. Arise, cry out in the night at the beginning of the watches. Pour out your heart like water before the presence of the Lord. Lift your hands to him for the lives of your children who faint for hunger at the head of every street. Look, O Lord, and see. With whom have you dealt thus? Should women eat their offspring, the children of their tender care? Should priest and prophet be slain in the sanctuary of the Lord? In the dust of the streets lie the young and the old. My maidens and my young men have fallen by the sword. In the day of your anger, you have slain them, slaughtering them without mercy. You invited, as to the day of an appointed feast, my terrors on every side. And on the day of the anger of the Lord, none escaped or survived. Those whom I dandled and reared, my enemy destroyed. The book of Proverbs, chapter 18, verses 1 through 4. He who is estranged seeks pretexts to break out against all sound judgment. A fool takes no pleasure in understanding, but only in expressing his opinion. When wickedness comes, contempt comes also, and with dishonor comes disgrace. The words of a man's mouth are deep waters. The fountain of wisdom is a gushing stream. Father in heaven, we give you praise. We thank you so much. Thank you for your word once again spoken to us today. We ask you to please fill our hearts and our minds with your words that we can see and love like you see, like you love. make us more and more like you by filling our hearts and filling our minds with the way you speak, the way you see, the way you act, the way you love, the way you bring about justice. God, help us to understand your heart. Help us to understand you so that we can get closer to you, so that we can trust you more deeply, and so that we can be your image in this world. In Jesus' name we pray. Amen. In the name of the Father, and of the Son, and of the Holy Spirit. Amen. It is worth noting that chapter 18 of Proverbs, verse 2. Gosh, oh man, here it goes. A fool takes no pleasure in understanding, but only in expressing his opinion. Convicting? I don't know. Maybe. Possibly. A fool takes no pleasure in understanding, but only in expressing his opinion. I think we can put that on a, stitch that on a pillow, put that on a t-shirt somewhere. Gosh, because that is, I mean, that is so often where we find ourselves. I don't necessarily need to know. I just want to let you know what I think. Actually, what I want to communicate, obviously, on day 254 is not just what I think, but, you know, what has the Word of God been speaking to us? You know, one of the things that, as we go through these last chapters of Jeremiah, it's almost anticlimactic. Not really exactly, but here's the judgments of the Lord against the nations surrounding Israel. And so we know that Israel received judgment. We know that Israel had received the judgment of God through Nebuchadnezzar in the kingdom of Babylon. But here we have in chapters 49 and 50 and 51, they're very long chapters, all these judgments against the nations. So we have the judgment against the Philistines, the judgment against Moab today. And in that, we recognize this is one of the pieces. You know, we're coming to the end of the prophets in a pretty significant way. I mean, we're still hear prophetic words and we're still going to encounter God's conviction. But it's very important that the words of the prophets that call for repentance, or, you know, Jeremiah, he called for bracing because here comes the judgment of God, that the words of the prophets are not kept distant from each one of us. That when we're conscious of having rebelled against the Lord, and when I say rebelled against the Lord, I even mean just taking him for granted. I mean even just being indifferent to the Lord. I mean recognizing that there are some things in our lives that we just kind of pick and choose. Like there's some things, I'll pay attention to this one. I'm not going to pay attention to that thing. Here's God who, yeah, he's all about mercy, I'll be all about that. But yeah, his justice, I just kind of ignore that piece. Or here's God who is love. Absolutely, that's so good. But then this is really difficult to hear about how God actually declares judgment. You know, he declares condemnation upon people. And I'll talk to so many people, or they'll write to me and contact me and say, I can't believe a good God would ever, you know, judge someone, would ever allow destruction, would ever even, you know, let someone choose hell. We recognize, oh my gosh, as we listen to God's word, he loves his people so fully. In fact, we know this. He loves perfectly. He loves infinitely. There is no stopping his love. He is faithful. He is true. He is so good. And he calls people to repentance if they don't say yes, if they don't change their lives. He allows them to get what they've chosen. Now, again, God allows pain in people's lives. He allows suffering. He allows a Nebuchadnezzar to come along to try to wake us up. But he will allow us to get what we've chosen. And so what we need to do is what I need to do is I need to look at my life and say, okay, God, I have been reading the prophets for, gosh, it's been, 90 days, maybe more. Have I repented? Have I picked and chosen the places I want to repent and ignored the places I don't want to repent? Or have I surrendered and said, God, my whole life, you get my whole life. What are the things that I'm doing that I need to stop doing? What are the things I'm not doing that you need me to do for me to be yours? And this is the reality. I mean, Lamentations is just like we had Job. We've had some other moments of honest prayer, honest, genuine, authentic prayer, where here is Jeremiah, who is praying about what he's seeing. He's talking to the Lord about what he's seeing. And he recognizes that God's involved in this. Even when there is judgment, even when there's condemnation, even when there is destruction and death. Okay, but God, you're involved in this. You're part of this. And it's not your fault, but you, oh God, who are good, have allowed this to happen. In fact, you've brought it about so you can save our souls, so you can save the people of Israel. And I just wonder sometimes, how long the Lord is going to give me, right? How long is the Lord going to give, is going to give our culture? How long is the Lord going to give us as a people, both as a church and as a people on this planet? I remember, I think it was Billy Graham who once said that if the Lord doesn't bring judgment to the United States of America, then he owes Sodom and Gomorrah a huge apology. And we realize, yeah, we could be like Jeremiah. Lord, I'm an unclean person living among people of unclean lips. And that's not to look at the people around us rather than our own hearts, but it is to look at our own hearts and say, okay, God, where do you need me to convert? We're coming, as I said, coming to the end of Jeremiah, and we're kind of in the middle-ish of Lamentations. And so just a couple days left where we can allow the Lord to convict our hearts before we launch into our next messianic checkpoint, Matthew, which I'm really excited for. So hopefully this wasn't overly subdued. I'm so grateful to allow the Lord to speak and say, you know what? Come back to me with your whole heart, and to allow this story of Jeremiah, to allow his poem of Lamentations to not simply be something from way back when, but to recognize this is a mercy of God, and he's calling me to repent to him before he needs to extend it to me, this same severe mercy. Anyways, it's true. I'm like, wow, I'm thinking about listening to myself thinking, wow, kind of a downer, bro. And at the same time, well, it's real, and we're not going to make light of something that is something that's the challenge from the Lord's word today. It's not my word today. It is the Lord's word. So, oh gosh, for us to live in grace as we repent, as we come back to the Lord, as we look for our blind spots and ask the Lord to reveal them to us, we need his grace. We need his help. And so we need each other. We need to pray for each other. I am praying for you. Please pray for me. My name is Father Mike. I cannot wait to see you tomorrow. God bless.

0: is day 254 of Bible in a Year with Father Mike Schmitz. And now we'd like to share audio from a video called Is Curiosity a Vice? 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
1: Hi, my name is Father Mike Schmitz, and this is Ascension Presents. So this is really interesting. This is kind of fascinating. I don't know if you knew this. In Christianity and in the church, curiosity is often considered to be a vice. It's the opposite of a virtue, right? Here's one of the things. You might be sitting there going like, no, doesn't surprise me at all. The church just wants to suppress the truth and just want people thinking for themselves. Well, if that's what you think, I don't know how to say this, but you're wrong. Here's the deal. Curiosity. It's the most natural thing in the world, right? We could define curiosity as just the desire to know. When I'm feeling curious, what is it I'm feeling? I'm feeling a desire to know. And whether that's, I want to know the details. I want to know the truth. I want to know the story. I want to know what's going on. Even just like I look at the universe, and I want to know. So that in and of itself is not wrong, right? Obviously, the desire to know can be a decent thing. In fact, let's get even more precise. Knowledge is always a good. Knowledge is always a good. Like that, to know rather than not to know, to know the truth rather than a falsehood or a distortion of the truth, that's always going to be good. The questions come in where like, is that a knowledge? Is that a truth that I should know? Is that something I deserve to know? Like, for example, someone else's business, right? So here's what it comes down to. Is knowledge is a good, but curiosity is the distortion of either the motivation for the pursuit of that good or the method, the way in which I go pursue that good. Let's say that again, because I think it's important. Knowledge is a good. Curiosity is when I've misused either the method or the motivation. Think about this. So back in the day, St. Thomas Aquinas, super smart guy, he said curiosity can be a vice. Why? Because he said that here's all the ways in which the motivation, so I guess the motivation for which people can misuse their pursuit of knowledge. For example, I desire to know something that is none of my business. That's big gossip, right? I desire to know something about someone else's, a detail about someone else's life. It's none of my business. That would be a misuse of the desire to know. Curiosity, the vice. Another way he talks about, he says that the desire to appear to be smarter than one is. In his context, he talked about the sort of certain monks, he's living in a monastery, who go to certain sections of the library to just kind of get a little tidbit of information so they could pass themselves off as knowing a lot about a lot, as opposed to like what he would say was virtuous, which would be to learn the whole thing, like to not just have a little dabble in this and dabble in that, but to like say, actually, let's get down to it. Let's find out the truth of the matter rather than kind of pretend to know the truth. The motivation, if my motivation is I want to appear smarter than I am, deceive someone, that would be deception and vanity, right? We'd be motivating that. Thomas Aquinas also described, St. Thomas also described some of the like the methods by which we feed curiosity, that we often, as human beings, we just want to know. In exchange, just wanting to know the next thing for the more important thing that is our business right now. In fact, he has some really harsh words for priests. He says, who have been given the great task of prayer and of studying the scripture, but instead, because of curiosity, they just read the latest ballad, or they just read the latest play or whatever novel. And he's like, and I'm like thinking about this going, I don't read many ballads these days. I don't read many plays. Novels, sure. But like, wow, Netflix, what's the latest show? What's the latest thing? And that curiosity, because everyone's talking about this show, I got to check out this show, to the detriment of the work that's been entrusted to me or other priests or maybe you in your life, in your context. Curiosity can be compared to intemperance in eating, gluttony. And we've all been there, right? Where we, when it comes to food, and we're just like, I'm eating. Why are you eating? Because it's there. Is it like nourishing you? Well, I mean, kind of, but not really, because it's a Dorito. But it's there, and so I'm eating it, as opposed to sitting down to a good meal. I mean, this is the difference between the vice of curiosity and its opposing virtue. The vice of curiosity is that kind of sense of like a gluttony, or here's a bunch of Doritos, and I'm eating them because they're there and they're distracting me. Versus sitting down for a meal where you feed yourself, you nourish yourself, knowing that later on you'll come back and have another meal. But right now you're nourishing yourself. That's why Thomas Aquinas is so intelligent, that he pointed out that the opposing virtue to the vice of curiosity is not like humility. It's not thinking small. The opposing virtue is what he called studiousness. Studiousness is knowledge pursued well. Just three words. Studiousness is knowledge pursued well. So you're pursuing knowledge for the right reasons. Motivation is correct. And your method is correct. So again, keep this in mind. To say that curiosity is a vice is not to say you can't ask big questions. To say curiosity is a vice is not to say, like, you know, don't develop the next iPhone or the next thing after the internet or the space race or whatever the thing is. Curiosity says don't flip from thing to thing to thing. Be studious. They ask the big questions, but they don't just give up on asking the big questions until they've dug all the way through this. How many times have you and I have been given a great task, maybe a work to do, something that studiousness would have really paid off if we just would have stuck to it. But instead of sticking to it, we're like, oh, what's over there? I mean, this is the reason why terms like, as I said before, clickbait exist. This is the reason why YouTube trails are a part of our lives, is because, oh, I went to the internet because I wanted to find out about this really important thing that's worth asking questions about. But instead of sticking with it, I just went on the next thing, into the next thing, into the next thing. And I frittered my time away. Curiosity is the vice of fritterers, whereas studiousness is the virtue of great minds. And this is the thing, God has given you a great mind. And because God has given you a great mind, we can't afford to simply be curious. We should be studious. Here's the last thing. Curiosity is also connected to the vice of acedia. I have another video about acedia. And acedia is basically, I want to be somewhere else doing something else. And so all of us have to be part of the battling ourselves in all of this to say, okay, what is it that Lord has called me to do right now? What's the big question he's asked me to ask right now? That he's inviting me to learn more. He's inviting me to explore more. He's inviting me to ask more. In fact, as Christians, we can't afford not to ask big questions. Why? Because we know that our entire religion is based off of the truth. Jesus said, I am the way, the truth, and the life. That we want to know the truth. In fact, what is the first lines of John's gospel? Say, the word became flesh and dwelt among us. In the beginning was the word was God, the word was with God. Who is that word? Logos, or reason. Like, again, one of the things that has driven Christians, Catholics, all over the across the centuries to actually develop the scientific method, to ask the big questions, has been the fact that our God is the God of truth, who wants us to ask questions, who desires us to come to the knowledge, not only of him, but of the world that he created. So asking questions, super good. It's actually baseline for being a Catholic. Curiosity at the beginning. I want to know. Wonderful. But it has to lead to studiousness, which is knowledge pursued well. From all of us here at Essential Presents, my name is Father Mike. God bless.
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0: 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Social justice seeks justice both for each individual as well as for society as a whole. We hear this term often in our modern day, but what does it truly mean from a Christian perspective? We'll find out.
1: Hi, my name is Father Mike Schmitz, and you're listening to the Catechism in a Year, where we encounter God's plan of sheer goodness for us, revealed in Scripture and passed down through the tradition of the Catholic faith. The Catechism in a Year is provided by Ascension, who produced and funded this program. In 365 days, we'll read through the Catechism of the Catholic Church, discovering our identity in God's family as we journey together toward our heavenly home.
4: Today is day 254, paragraph 1928 to 1938. Social justice is Article 3. Social justice. Yesterday, we had Article 2. We concluded Article 2. And Article 2 was all about our need to participate in social life. We talked about authority, the common good. Remember that? Responsibility and participation. Today, social justice is Article 3. We're going to highlight two essential elements of social justice. One is respect for the human person. Remember, we spent a lot of time with, I think I've said this every day in the last 6 days. We spent a long time talking about the individual human dignity, right? We're made in God's image and likeness. So social justice can be obtained only in respecting the transcendent dignity of man, right? That's paragraph 1929. So social justice is a thing. We want not just individuals to have justice. We want our society to be just. Yes, that is important, but it's essential that that is based off of the respect for the individual, respect for the human person. And we're also going to talk about equality and differences between people. In fact, that's the next little bullet, is equality and differences among men. So those are the two pieces we're going to highlight today when we talk about social justice. Keep this in mind always, always. Whenever we talk about social justice, in fact, the term, I believe this term was coined by Catholics. I think it was maybe some Jesuits who originally talked social justice. And this is going to be the, you know, we use that phrase quite often in our culture now. But this is going to be what we believe is true Christian social justice, as opposed to something that might try to override or subordinate the dignity of the human person. Again, it's all the piece. And so keep this in mind. We're talking about respect for the human person, as well as equality and differences between people. So as we launch into today, Article 3, talking about social justice. I get so excited, you guys. That's the reason I can start blurring my words together. We're going to say a prayer and just call upon the Lord and call upon the name of Jesus Christ and his Holy Spirit to guide us and to not just inform us, but also convict us. So we pray. Father in heaven, we do praise you and we do belong to you. We know that you love us. And so in this moment, we give you permission in the name of your son, Jesus Christ, to love us. We give you permission to not only love us with the affection of your true fatherhood, but we give you permission to love us in such a way that changes us. Lord God, help us to receive your love in a way that does not leave us the same, but transforms us into people who are new, people who are yours, so that we can care for our brothers, so that we can love the people around us the way you love us. Lord God, let your love change us, but let your love not stop with us. Let it be the kind of love that comes from you as its origin, flows through us, and meets the needs of the people around us. We make this prayer in the mighty name of Jesus Christ, our Lord. Amen. In the name of the Father, and of the Son, and of the Holy Spirit. Amen. It is day 254, reading paragraphs 1928 to 1938. Article 3, Social Justice. Society ensures social justice when it provides the conditions that allow associations or individuals to obtain what is their due according to their nature and their vocation. Social justice is linked to the common good and the exercise of authority. Respect for the human person. Social justice can be obtained only in respecting the transcendent dignity of man. The person represents the ultimate end of society, which is ordered to him. St. John Paul II said, "What is at stake is the dignity of the human person, whose defense and promotion have been entrusted to us by the Creator, and to whom the men and women at every moment of history are strictly and responsibly in debt." Respect for the human person entails respect for the rights that flow from his dignity as a creature. These rights are prior to society and must be recognized by it. They are the basis of the moral legitimacy of every authority. By flouting them or refusing to recognize them in its positive legislation, a society undermines its own moral legitimacy. If it does not respect them, authority can rely only on force or violence to obtain obedience from its subjects. It is the church's role to remind men of goodwill of these rights and to distinguish them from unwarranted or false claims. Respect for the human person proceeds by way of respect for the principle that everyone should look upon his neighbor without any exception as another self, above all, bearing in mind his life and the means necessary for living it with dignity. No legislation could by itself do away with the fears, prejudices, and attitudes of pride and selfishness which obstruct the establishment of truly fraternal societies. Such behavior will cease only through the charity that finds in every man a neighbor, a brother. The duty of making oneself a neighbor to others and actively serving them becomes even more urgent when it involves the disadvantaged, in whatever area this may be. Christ said, "As you did it to one of the least of these, my brethren, you did it to me." This same duty extends to those who think or act differently from us. The teaching of Christ goes so far as to require the forgiveness of offenses. He extends the commandment of love, which is that of the new law, to all enemies. Liberation in the spirit of the gospel is incompatible with hatred of one's enemy as a person, but not with hatred of the evil that he does as an enemy. Equality and differences among men. Created in the image of the one God and equally endowed with rational souls, all men have the same nature and the same origin. Redeemed by the sacrifice of Christ, all are called to participate in the same divine beatitude. All therefore enjoy an equal dignity. The equality of men rests essentially on their dignity as persons and the rights that flow from it. As Gaudium et Spes states, every form of social or cultural discrimination in fundamental personal rights on the ground of sex, race, color, social conditions, language, or religion must be curbed and eradicated as incompatible with God's design.

I distribute the virtues quite diversely. I do not give all of them to each person, but some to one, some to others. I shall give principally charity to one, justice to another, humility to this one, a living faith to that one. And so I have given many gifts and graces, both spiritual and temporal, with such diversity that I have not given everything to one single person, so that you may be constrained to practice charity towards one another. I have willed that one should need another, and that all should be my ministers in distributing the graces and gifts they have received from me. There exist also sinful inequalities that affect millions of men and women. These are in open contradiction of the gospel. Gaudium et Spes further states, their equal dignity as persons demands that we strive for fairer and more humane conditions. Excessive economic and social disparity between individuals and peoples of the one human race is a source of scandal and militates against social justice, equity, human dignity, as well as social and international peace. Right, there we have it, paragraphs 1928 to 1938. We're starting off from the very beginning. Again, keep in mind, all of these things, they make up a whole. So we can't ever discard one truth for another truth. Maybe you've heard this before. Maybe I've said this before. Heresy is a refusal to live in tension. You know, right? Heresy is a refusal to live in paradox. And so, what a heretic does is emphasizes one truth or at the expense of another truth. And so one of the things we need to keep in mind is this Article 3 on social justice is so good. It's orthodox, right? It is coherent because it does not emphasize social justice at the expense of individual justice, right? So there's such a goodness here. There's a coherence here. In fact, it's even part of what we talked about a couple weeks ago when it came to justice. What is justice? Remember when we talked about the virtues and we discussed the cardinal virtues of justice, temperance, prudence, fortitude? Man, it seems like a long time ago, but justice is giving someone what they're owed. It's giving someone what is their due. That's very, very simple. And so we recognize in paragraph 1928, right at the very beginning here, it says, society ensures social justice when it provides the conditions that allow associations or individuals to obtain what is their due, right? That's the definition of justice. So society ensures social justice, right? When associations and individuals have justice according to their nature and their vocation. It's linked to the common good. Again, this is one of those situations where we want to hold it all in our grasp, right? We never want to drop something in favor of something else. We don't want to drop a truth, we'll say it like that. We don't want to drop one truth to pick up another truth. We're going to hold them in tension. And I love, again, 1929, the next paragraph. We said this at the very beginning, at the outset of this day's episode. Social justice can be obtained only in respecting the transcendent dignity of man. So remember, each individual is greater than any country. One individual is greater than any nation, any government, any corporation, right? Why? Because every nation, every government, every corporation will cease to exist at some point. But there is no individual, there's no human being who will ever cease to exist. Every one of us will exist forever, either in glory with the Lord in heaven or in what scripture calls in everlasting shame, in damnation, in hell. But every one of us is destined to live forever, whereas governments, nations, corporations, societies, at some point they will cease. And so what's at stake here, the quote from John Paul II is, what is at stake is the dignity of the human person whose defense and promotion have been entrusted to us by the Creator and to whom the men and women at every moment in history are strictly and responsibly in debt. And so it's just so key. Why would we want social justice? Because the people next to us are made in God's image and likeness. Because the people who would get justice are the people who are made in God's image and likeness. And as Christians, what's been placed upon us is this recognition that not only is every human being on this planet made in God's image and likeness, therefore, so in some way, we are all brothers and sisters of the human race, but also the Lord God, Jesus Christ himself, has died for everyone. He's given his life for every person, even those people who don't believe what we believe, even those people who are our enemies. And Jesus commands us to even treat our enemies like our neighbors, to treat our enemies as family. It's remarkable. So that's in paragraph 1930 and 1931. It says, everyone should look upon his neighbor without any exception as another self. Remember, what is the second great commandment? Love your neighbor as yourself. Above all, bearing in mind his life and the means necessary for living it with dignity. And so again, it goes, I love this next part because it's just so important. It highlights the limit of law. It says, no legislation could

0: itself do away with the fears, prejudices, attitudes of pride and selfishness, which obstruct the establishment of truly fraternal societies, right? So there's no law. There's no law that will bring about justice. There's no law that will bring about love. You can never eradicate hatred. You can never eradicate prejudices. I mean, racism or sexism or any kind of other kind of prejudice that exists, you can't legislate that out of existence. It goes on to say, such behavior, those things, those attitudes of pride, selfishness, prejudices, fears, those behaviors will cease only through the love or charity that finds in man, in every man, a neighbor or a brother. I mean, just keep that in mind. How often are there times where we get so mad at someone or we prejudge, like prejudice, that's what prejudice is, to prejudge. We prejudge the behavior of somebody or their actions, or we look at them and say, oh, who's that person? And then if you got to know them, your mind completely changes. Once you realize, oh, this person is actually a friend. Or even if we look at others the way, if you have siblings, I do this all of the time. I'm so grateful to my parents for having my five brothers and sisters, the six of us. I'm so grateful for knowing my cousins and for knowing my extended family and for being able to be in a relationship with my siblings who have kids, because in them, these people I love and know really well and love so well that I can meet a new person and someone who might be a little abrasive, you know, someone who I might think a certain thing about them, you know, if they're a little abrasive, if they're kind of like however they come across. And I think, oh, no, I have a sibling just like you. I get it. And there's something about, I love that lens of saying, this is the person. In fact, man, I came across the story of this man. His name's Tim Ballard. And Tim Ballard runs this program called Operation Underground Railroad, where he saves kids, principally kids, from child sex trafficking. And at one point, there was the story he was telling about, here's this kid, and they had this sting operation to bust the people who were buying and selling this young man. He was like 8 years old. And to save this kid. And at one point, the operation kind of went south, and they weren't going to go to the safe place. They're going to have to, if he was going to actually rescue this child and put those other people under arrest, that he was going to have to go to a place where it wasn't safe, have to go to like the enemy's territory, essentially to the bad guy's territory. And at one point, he was like, I don't know if I can do this. I don't know if I should do this. And what he did was he said, okay, what if this was, and he said, whenever he went into an assignment, if there was ever a big question of should I do this, should I not do this? He said, I would always try to find one of my own children. He has a number of children. I think he has 8 children. Find one of my own children whose age most closely approximates the age of the kid that maybe we should rescue him. Maybe we shouldn't rescue him. And he said, okay, so he had a son, and the son was about the same age as this child who they could rescue. He said, if that was my son, I should make up a name. If that was my son, Luke, would I not go? He said, no, if that was Luke, I would do anything for him. And so he went in and tells this incredible story of rescuing this boy who had been bought and sold so many times and bringing him out of that life and bringing him to a place of freedom, true freedom. And that's obviously an extreme example. It's a very extreme example, but it's what every one of us is called to do. To find in every person around us a neighbor or a brother. And paragraph 1932 says this, the duty of making oneself a neighbor to others and actively serving them becomes even more urgent when it involves the disadvantage in whatever area this might be, right? That those who need help, those who can't help themselves, we are called as Christians to do something. And I'd love this. 1933 keeps on going and says, because here's what we do. Maybe this isn't what you do, but this is what a lot of us do. We put up the objections and say, well, yeah, but what about those who aren't part of our tribe, right? What about those who don't think what we think, who don't believe what we believe, don't act like we act? It says in 1933, this same duty, right? The duty to do it to the least of these brethren. The same duty extends to those who think or act differently from us. The teaching of Christ goes so far as to require the forgiveness of offenses, that he extends that commandment of love to all enemies. It's so important. Now, the last line of 1933 is also very important, because I think, again, the church is so powerful and beautiful in its teaching. And it says, liberation in the spirit of the gospel is incompatible with hatred of one's enemy as a person, right? So if I'm going to live in the spirit of Christ, if I'm going to live in the spirit of the gospel, that's incompatible with hatred of one's enemy as a person, but not with hatred of the evil that he does as an enemy. So I can't hate my enemy. I can hate the evil he does as an enemy. And this is, you know, in so many ways, what we talk about when we say, okay, we love the sinner, but hate the sin. That's a real thing. And yet maybe some people say that's cliche. Maybe some people say that's too shallow. Maybe some people really dislike that phrase. At the same time, we must love the people around us. We must love our neighbor. We must love our brother. We must love the sinner. But we may not love the sin. We actually can hate the sin. And we can actually work to stop that. Work to stop the sin. Work to stop the evil that someone's perpetuating. Now, lastly, equality and differences among men. And this is so important for us. We recognize that every one of us is equal in dignity. Paragraph 1934, 1935, 1936 highlights this so clearly, that we are made in God's image and likeness. Therefore, we're equally endowed with rational souls. We have the same nature, the same origin, redeemed by the same sacrifice of Jesus Christ, all participated, invited to participate in the same divine beatitude, all destined for heaven. Therefore, all enjoy an equal dignity. There is no room in the Catholic Church for any kind of racism or sexism or any kind of thing like that. We are equal, equal in dignity. And therefore, there's rights that come out of this. Here's the church. Once again, in Gaudium et Spes, every form of social or cultural discrimination in fundamental personal rights on the ground of sex, race, color, social conditions, language, or religion must be curbed and eradicated as incompatible with God's design. Any immutable characteristic, right? Any immutable characteristic. And if there's any unjust discrimination about that, that must be eradicated. That's not compatible with the gospel, with God's design. And yet at the same time, we recognize that we're different. We're equal, but not the same. And I know the Plessy versus Ferguson, separate but equal, was not accurate. And that's not a good court case. But we do recognize that this is how reality is. This is what is true about humanity. This is what's true about all of us, is that we are equal in dignity, and yet we are not the same. There are differences. And on coming into the world, this is 1936, man is not equipped with everything he needs for developing his bodily and spiritual life. He needs others. And again, I mean, think about this. A baby, just as simple, straightforward, a baby needs others. But also at any stage in life, we need others, because there are differences tied to age, whether that be early age or old age. There's differences tied to physical abilities, intellectual and moral aptitudes. I can't fix my car when it breaks down. So I need others, right? And I can't give myself an appendectomy. We need others. And the recognition that we talents have not been distributed equally. Some people are smarter than others. Some people are stronger than others. Some people are more competent. Some people are kinder than others. There is an equality in dignity, but there's not a sameness. Those differences belong to God's plan. Why? That's a good question. Why? Well, one reason maybe is those differences encourage and often oblige each one of us to be generous, to be kind, to share what we have. Then maybe those differences mean that, okay, we get to take care of each other. Think about, again, when it comes back to children. There are so many times I've talked to parents who have said that, yeah, it's when I finally had children and I realized I can't just choose whether to love them or not. I have to love them. I have to choose to love them always, or else they're not taken care of. And that has expanded their hearts. That's actually made them into better people. Think about if you just lived a selfish life where you didn't care about anyone around you. I didn't see the needs of the people around me. Therefore, I didn't have to be generous. I didn't have to be kind. I didn't have to share my goods. At the same time, and this is the last point, 1938 says, there also exist sinful inequalities that affect millions of men and women. Those are an open contradiction of the gospel. So because of the dignity of people, and because we're not all the same, because there are differences in socioeconomic status and in abilities, and that means that we have to strive for fairer and more humane conditions. That when there's excessive economic and social disparity between individuals and peoples, that's a source of scandal. And it mitigates against justice and human dignity, as well as social and international peace. There's something we get to fight against it, but we get to fight against it with each other, and we get to fight against it with the grace that comes from God. So tomorrow we're going to talk about human solidarity, and there's that need. That's where we conclude this little article. And then we'll go on to the next day. Super, super good. God's law. And God's salvation of law and grace is so beautiful. But tomorrow we have our last paragraphs, as well as some nuggets, talking about human solidarity, that we need each other. We need friendship. We need social charity. And we need to take care of each other like brothers and sisters. So let's start by praying for each other. Let's pray for each other like brothers and sisters. I am praying for you. Please pray for me. My name is Father Mike. I cannot wait to see you tomorrow. God bless.
1: 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Did you know there are short videos of encouragement and teaching available on the Ascension Presents YouTube channel? Here are a couple examples.
0: Sin is essentially saying, you've heard me say this 1,000 times, God, I know what you want. Maybe even I really like to give it to you. I don't care. I want what I want. Everything pivots on knowledge and will. Everything pivots on these gifts God's given to us of intellect and will, that I know what you want me to do. And I say, no, okay, it pivots on this. I pivot away from the Lord. And God, I know what you want me to do. And I say yes to you. And I pivot toward the Lord. It all comes down to these incredible gifts that God has given us. Everything will pivot on, God, I know what you want. Yes. God, I know what you want. Yes. That's what being a saint is. As Father Benedict Rochelle said, a saint is someone who says yes to God and then just never stops saying yes. So my friends, say yes and never stop saying yes.
2: If you're watching this, please go tell people in your life, like, I hope you know, like you are made for something more. And we all know in the ache of our hearts, we're made for something more than this world. If you need a song to go with that, Brooke Fraser, because she's from New Zealand, yeah. She's one of my favorites. The very opening lines of her song is like, if I find myself, desires nothing in this world can satisfy, I can only conclude that I was not made for here. Right? It's like,
0: bum, bum, bum, bum.
2: Well, yeah, I was made for something more than this world.
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4: Western New York weather, currently 67 degrees, under partly cloudy skies. The wind is from the northwest at 5 miles per hour. The forecast for this afternoon, clear skies with a light wind and the temp 71. Then this evening, cloud-free and somewhat breezy, temps of 61. Overnight, a few clouds with some light winds, the temp about 55. That's the weather, brought to you by iCatholicMobile.com.
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8: Atheists claim theists are essentially no different than atheists because we reject gods too, such as Greek and Roman gods. But this is plain absurdity. What's our reason? First, it's an abuse of language. A theist believes in at least one god. An atheist doesn't believe in any god. They're mutually exclusive terms. To say a theist is an atheist to most gods is like saying a married man is a bachelor to most women. Second, it's bad reasoning. To say I'm an atheist because I reject some gods is like saying I'm an anarchist, one who rejects all forms of government, because I reject communism and fascism, some forms of government. But that's silly. So the claim that atheists and theists are no different doesn't hold water. I'm Carlo Broussard with the Ready Reason for Catholic Answers, Catholic.com.
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10: EWTN News Link. I'm Anna Mitchell from the Sunrise Morning Show. Archbishop Timothy Broglio of the Archdiocese of the Military Services will celebrate a memorial mass at the National Shrine in Washington, D.C. this evening to mark the 25th anniversary of the 9/11 terror attacks. He said in a statement, quote, "We gather in prayer to remember the fallen, both the innocent victims and first responders, to renew our commitment to justice and to pray for that peace that the world cannot give," end quote. A quarter century on, a new Pew Research Center survey finds 83% of adults who were born before 2001 say they recall with clarity exactly where they were when they heard of the terror attack, even as the number of American adults who did not experience that day continues to rise. For more news with a Catholic perspective, visit EWTNnews.com. 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
11: Well, good morning, everyone, and welcome to Women of Grace Live. I am Johnette Williams. Very happy to be with you today. Love spending this time with you Monday through Friday as we discuss issues of importance to your life and your faith. 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That's 833-288-3986. It's a toll-free number for you. That number is the on-air number, or you can use it to text. So we make that easy breezy for you. Today, we're not taking live calls, and we will be looking at some of the text messages that you have sent in. There is still one other way in which you can reach us, and that is by leaving a question or comment, insight, inspiration, or word of encouragement for us at our listener comment line. That number is country code 1-205-795-5773. That's country code 1-205-795-5773. Giving you the country code number is sort of just a little teaser to you to let you know that if you're outside of North America, we welcome your messages. We do on the listener comment line when we are live via email and via text. So please do contact us if you're in North America or if you're outside of North America, because we sure do enjoy spending that time with you. Today is a very important day in the history of the United States. So many of you will remember that in September of 2001, we experienced a great tragedy here in our nation. That was the day that we lost the Twin Towers, and we lost the lives of so many people. We lost the lives of people in a plane as well that ditched in a field to save that plane from arriving at its destination that would have taken out more people. We look at all of these individuals really as heroes, and especially the heroes of our first responders who rushed to the scene without a concern for themselves, but only a concern for those who were experiencing the horror of this event. And so today, on this day, when we think of all of those lives that were lost, all of the families that were deeply affected and remain deeply affected by that tragedy, it's only right for us to begin our program with a prayer. So let us start. And we're going to pray for all of the holy souls that died that day. We're going to pray for all of the individuals whose lives were forever changed, whether they survived that moment or were the family members of individuals who survived or did not survive. And really for the scar that this leaves on the soul of the nation, a deep wound. And we want God to enter into that wound and to begin a process of restoration and healing in us, to continue the process that he's already begun. In the name of the Father, and of the Son, and of the Holy Spirit, amen. Our Father who art in heaven, hallowed be thy name. Thy kingdom come, thy will be done on earth as it is in heaven. Give us this day our daily bread, and forgive us our trespasses as we forgive those who trespass against us. Lead us not into temptation, but deliver us from evil. Amen. Hail Mary, full of grace, the Lord is with thee. Blessed art thou among women. Blessed is the fruit of thy womb, Jesus. Holy Mary, Mother of God, pray for us sinners now and at the hour of our death. Amen. All glory be to the Father, and to the Son, and to the Holy Spirit, as it was in the beginning, is now, and ever shall be, world without end. Amen. Dear God, we ask that you would have mercy upon the souls of all of those who died on 9/11. We ask that you would have mercy upon the lives of those individuals who somehow managed to remain alive in the midst of that Holocaust, and for all of the family members who were left, those who are still supporting their loved ones who were deeply affected, and those who lost their loved ones on that day. We entrust all of this beautiful, beautiful gift of intercessory prayer to the Immaculate Heart of our Blessed Lady. Amen. In the name of the Father, and of the Son, and of the Holy Spirit. Amen. You know, I'm sure that you remember where you were on that particular day. I certainly do. I did not know what was going on. I was driving down Route 19 in Palm Harbor, Florida, heading to Oldsmar, Florida. I had just purchased some equipment that we would use for the ministry. And I remember that I was overwhelmed by a desire to pray the Hail Mary, one Hail Mary after the other. I was stuck in traffic, and for good reason, though at that moment I didn't know why. I didn't have the radio on, so I was totally unaware of what was happening in the nation at that time. But I think that other people were quite aware of it, and it was causing a big traffic jam there on Route 19 that day. And so as I sat there in that traffic, heeding that interior prompting to pray the Hail Mary, I did. I prayed one Hail Mary after the other, one Hail Mary after the other. I can't tell you how many I prayed. But I did begin to notice something not too far into this string of Hail Marys. I noticed that my attention was riveted to that line, that last line, that last plea that we entrust to our Blessed Mother in that prayer. Pray for us sinners now and at the hour of our death. Amen. And as my attention became fixated on that last line, I found myself basically letting go of the rest of the Hail Mary and just praying that line over and over again. Pray for us sinners now and at the hour of our death. Amen. Pray for us sinners now and at the hour of our death. Amen. Pray for us sinners now and at the hour of our death. Amen. And I didn't understand why it was that I was captured by that line, or may I say that that particular sentence captured me. I didn't understand until I got to our location, to the building that was housing our apostolate at that time. And when I came in, I noticed that all of the staff members were huddled around a small television set, and they were watching the events unfolding in real time. And they quickly brought me up to speed. And then all of it made sense to me. All of it made sense. The Lord had me praying for all of those souls, even at the moment that this tragedy was taking place. Souls that at that very moment were dying. Souls that at that very moment were suffering incredible injury. Lives, men, women, who would never see in this life the faces of their loved ones again. And I thought, my goodness, Father God, you are so awesome. How it is that you incorporate your people into the work that you are about. And so whenever the Lord prompts you, pray. Pray. Lives may well depend upon it, and eternal life too. We'll be right back. Stay with us.
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15: 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The way of the cross leads to the resurrection. And my brothers and sisters, the cross is the source of our hope. We know that whatever crosses we carry in our lives, whatever hardships we face, Jesus is walking with us. And we know that if we carry our cross with him, he will lead us to the resurrection.
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11: You're listening to Women of Grace Live. I am Johnette Williams. So very happy to be with you today on this day when we are remembering so many men and women who lost their lives and so many champions, heroes who rushed to help them, many of whom were deeply scarred emotionally as well as physically, others who also lost their lives that day. So we did just pray in our Father, Hail Mary, and Glory Be for those men and women who suffered that tragedy on 9/11. And I would really encourage us at all times to remember the holy souls, to remember those who have passed before us. This is one of the great, great teachings of our Catholic faith, that there is such a thing as the communion of saints. The communion of saints is the mystical body of Christ. That mystical body of Christ supersedes time and space. It supersedes people and place. And it's an important reality, an important doctrine of our church. It means that we are all united in Christ. And so the souls in heaven the souls that are suffering in purgatory and the souls that remain fighting the good fight here on earth. We are all connected, all part of this mystical body of Christ. And I know that the saints in heaven intercede for us, and I know that you beseech them routinely for your special needs or for those requests of the heart that would require some saintly intercession. And I know that we pray for each other as well as for ourselves as we continue to make this pilgrim journey to life on high in Christ Jesus. But do we remember often enough those holy souls, those souls in purgatory, that mercy room of God where purgation takes place, that purging, so that the soul can become that fire-tried gold, that burning out of it, the dross that life has left, the residual effects of sins that were committed, and the healing that needs to happen for sins that were committed against us. And I just want to encourage you to pray for those holy souls, certainly the holy souls of your family members and people that you have known that have passed before you, but also the holy souls of men and women that you don't know. You know, I think sometimes about all of those souls of individuals who were part of Protestant denominations when they traveled this pilgrim path here on earth. It's likely that no one is praying for them because the Protestant understanding of this time of purgation is not ours. And so they're probably bereft of prayer. And we should pray for them. We should pray for all of those who never knew Jesus. We should pray for all of those who practiced pagan religions. All of those who were misled for one reason or another into the diverse kinds of belief systems that have traveled through time. So we can be of great, great solace to others here in this life, but also bring great solace to the souls in purgatory. They're praying for us. Yes, they're praying for us. They can no longer pray for themselves. That was fixed at the moment that soul separated body. But our prayers can be very efficacious for theirs and for their souls. And they certainly, their prayers are efficacious for us. Okay, today is one of those days where we are not taking your phone calls. Today is one of the days that we dip into calls that have been left for us, as well as the emails that have been sent in and the text messages as well. We do take those calls that sometimes we just don't get to on air. So it's just a lovely opportunity for us to do a little bit of catch up, and that's what we're going to do today. So Vanessa, I know we have a caller there. Let's get to it.
16: This is Tina calling from Lansing, Michigan. I have a message for Jeanette Williams. I love her program, and she's talking about prayer. And I just want to add that we should not always pray for something to that we're asking for to receive, but often we should just simply pray with gratitude for the blessings that we have. Even though we may have problems and things that we want answered, sometimes it should just be a prayer of gratitude for the many blessings that we have. Thank you. Love your program.
11: Well, thank you so much, my dear, and thank you for this beautiful call. And there's so much that is contained within it. And let's just take a moment and begin to unpack it a wee bit at a time. We should always be expressing praise and thanksgiving to God for the favors that we have received. We should always be expressing our great gratitude to Him. We are told in sacred scripture over and over and over again to give praise to God, to thank Him, to give Him gratitude. God doesn't need any of that. He really doesn't. He's himself. But we need it. We need to praise Him. We need to thank Him. We need to give Him gratitude. Because when we do that, there is a dynamic that is exacted within our soul. our capacity for love, our capacity to receive more of the Lord, our capacity to appreciate the marvelous deeds that he's worked out in our lives, that capacity begins to expand. In addition to that, as we give praise and gratitude to God, as we express our thanksgiving and give him profound acclamation for all that he has done, we gain something. And that which we gain is supernatural vision. It is sort of like, think about it this way. Supernatural vision is a gift. You know, it's called the gift of wisdom. It's seeing the world through the eyes of God. And we receive that supernatural gift of wisdom by way of the gifts that we receive at baptism. But additionally, we know that that gift of wisdom is strengthened in us through the sacrament of confirmation. And so when we operate in this way of giving gratitude to God and praising him and giving him thanks, something happens. And so here's my little analogy for you. Picture the windshield on your car, right? And that windshield on your car is a metaphor for the gift of wisdom that you receive. So that gift is there, okay? But sometimes that gift of wisdom is overlaid. It's overlaid by the vicissitudes of life. It's overlaid by some of the perceptions and some of the situations and circumstances that we allow to affect our capacity to see God. So the gift remains. We don't lose it. It's there, but it becomes clouded over, just like a lot of dust and dirt will cloud over our windshield. So what do we do when that happens? Well, you know, I'll tell you what I do. I turn on my windshield wipers and I release some of that cleaning fluid that is under the hood there. And I clean up those windows so that I can see. Well, praise and thanksgiving and gratitude to God. All of that is sort of like that cleanser that comes up and begins to make clean that capacity to be able to see God more clearly. So, you know, this God of ours cannot be outdone in generosity. When he tells us to do something, it's not for his benefit, it's for our benefit. He's being generous to us in telling us what we ought to do. So he doesn't need our praise. He doesn't need our thanksgiving. He doesn't need it, but we need it. And isn't it true, though, just in the natural, isn't it true that when we receive a kind action from someone and we thank them, that individual is edified, that individual is built up? Well, our thanksgiving and praise does not edify God or build him up. But I think he sincerely appreciates it, right? I think he sincerely appreciates it. And what happens in the natural when we thank someone for something that they've done for us? Well, it solidifies the bond that we have with that person, doesn't it? That person is pleased by our acknowledgement of what has been done for us. And it creates a beautiful, beautiful bond between us. And the same is true with God. When we give him praise, when we thank him, there's a bond, a richer bond that's created. Now, God can do nothing but love. He's always loving us 100%. But it bonds us to him. It bonds us to his love more intensely. We adhere to that love, or that love adheres to us more intensely. And so you give us, I think, a beautiful opportunity to talk about that, to really look at that. I like what you say about giving praise and gratitude and all of this to God. And I think that that's a great thing to do in every time of prayer, and maybe through the course of the day. Anytime we see a favor bestowed upon us by God, the smallest of things, praise him and thank him. Oh, Father God, thank you so very much. I am so, so very grateful. And that just enables us to be receptive to even more of God's abundant blessings that he wants to give to us. So I offer that to you. And I think that that's something for us. Now, prayer is not meant to stop there, though. You know, we find outlined in sacred scripture all different kinds of prayer. And we've just talked about some of them. We've praise and thanksgiving. Gratitude and thanksgiving are closely related, if not synonymous. But, you know, we're also aware of the fact that there is intercessory prayer and there's petition. And you mentioned that. You mentioned petition when you say, you know, it's okay to present our needs to the Lord. He asks us to do that, but that should not be the totality of our time of prayer. That's really a rather infantile way of praying. And I think that after a while, it becomes a rather selfish way of praying because it's all about us, right? But that time of prayer is not meant to be all about us. We're involved in the prayer, most assuredly. But it's about God and ourselves, right? It's about God and man. It's not just about us. That praise and that thanksgiving is making that prayer about God. But also, too, this time of petition is important. So we do want to do it, but we always want to pray in a certain way. We always want to pray knowing that God knows all things and we do not. God is God and we are not. And he knows what is best. And he can only do the best. So even though we ask for a specific petition, we want to say, but Father God, thy will be done. We pray that in the Our Father. And we just prayed it at the beginning of the program. Not my will, but thy will be done. That takes a certain docility of spirit. You know, the idea is that prayer is not superstition. It's not magical. Prayer is relational. It's entering into a relationship with God. It's expressing and making known what our needs are, but always trusting in God that he will do what is best for us. And oftentimes what is best for us is not what we think is best for us. So when we are petitioning God, when we're asking him for favor, then we want to make sure that our heart is in the right place. And sometimes our emotions don't feel that way. I mean, sometimes, you know, we really want what we're praying for, no matter what it is. We really, really want it. And we're praying with full gusto, right? Because we really want what it is that we want. So sometimes it really is a matter of the will. It's a matter of dying to self. Lord, I do really want this. I'm just telling you straight up, Lord, this is what I really, really want. I really, really want it. I really, Father God, I just really want you to answer the prayer that I'm praying in exactly the way that I'm asking for this prayer to be answered. And then we've got to catch ourselves and say, okay, Lord, look, I really do want what I'm asking for. But I want you to help me to be open to whatever you know is best for me. I'm not sure I'm there yet, Lord. But I'm asking to be open to what you know is best for me. And so, Lord, I am striving in this moment to die to self, to die to my self-will, and to be docile. Docile to the movement of your Holy Spirit and to the graces that you want me to receive. That's beautiful prayer. That's being very vulnerable before the Lord. And if it's one thing our Lord likes, it's our vulnerability. Because our vulnerability permits him to really work in us. And you know what begins to happen with that? Is we begin to want what God wants. Yeah. I mean, we really begin to want what God wants. We don't even pray for that which we want so much as we just pray that his will is done in us and his will is done through us. And that's the way that the saints prayed. Oh, I'm sure that they prayed for their needs and their requests. I know that that's the truth. But they prayed with that attitude of spirit, that disposition of heart that is summed up in that beautiful phrase, from the Our Father, not my will, but thy will be done. Beautiful, absolutely beautiful. Intercessory prayer is something unique. Intercessory prayer is really prayer that is offered for the sake of another, but it's offered in a very specific way. It's offered in union with the sacrifice of Christ. And so intercessory prayer is really prayer that's taking on the redemptive character. Intercessory prayer is sacrificing for the person, sacrificing that the need will be met for the sake of the other. And that sacrifice can be done in so many ways. If we're going through a particular struggle or trial or suffering, we can offer the interior kind of pain that we're experiencing for the sake of the other. This is where fasting comes in. We can fast for the other. We can give up something that we really would like to have, and we give that up for the sake of the other. We stand in the gap for the other is what we're doing. And so we can offer up those little trials that come our way for the sake of the other. So, you know, in all of these ways, we enter into all of those kinds of prayer. Ultimately, we want for our hearts to be so opened that all we really want to do is sit with the Lord, just to sit with him, just to be with him. And when our attitude and disposition of the heart begins to turn in that direction, then we can be assured of the fact that our growth in the spiritual life is increasing, that more and more God is taking up residence within us, occupying every territory of the interiority of our soul. And that's where we want to go. It signals that it's the beginning of infused contemplation. We'll be right back. Stay with us.

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2: Massachusetts just radically expanded abortion. At this critical moment, Archbishop of Boston Richard Henning reminds us that even in discouraging times, we must continue to proclaim the beauty and the miracle of life. He also reminds us of God's command, choose life that you may live. Now is the time to answer that call. 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The day begins with the Knights of Columbus Mass for Life at the Cathedral of the Holy Cross. Following Mass, Archbishop Henning will bless the men before they gather outside Planned Parenthood for prayer and then march peacefully through the streets of Boston. The day concludes with a rally for personhood at Boston Common, where women, children, families, and all people of goodwill are invited to join us as national and local speakers present the case for constitutional personhood and the equal protection of every human life. Learn more and register today at themensmarch.com.
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Welcome back, friends. You're listening to Women of Grace Live. I am Janet Williams. Very happy to be with you on this wonderful day that the Lord has made. I hope that we are rejoicing in it and being glad in it. And I hope we're praying for all of the individuals whose lives were affected, taken via 9/11, all of those many years ago. It's hard to believe that it's been 25 years ago, but that, in fact, is the case. Nonetheless, these individuals remain in our hearts and in our minds, and we continue to pray for them. Do want to remind you about something that's very, very beautiful, and this would be a beautiful way to pray for those men and women who lost their lives that day, and that's the Patriotic Rosary with Sacred Heart and Marian Centerpieces. It's a beautiful, beautiful opportunity for you to pray for our country, to pray for all of those men and women throughout the history of our country that sacrificed their lives for the sake of our freedoms. And this beautiful Patriotic Rosary consists of red, clear, and blue facet cut beads. The 1-inch centerpiece features Our Lady on the front and the Sacred Heart of Jesus on the reverse side. The crucifix measures about 2 inches. And each rosary comes boxed with a prayer for America. And here is that prayer. And on this day, it seems particularly appropriate to pray it. Heavenly Father, we ask you to bestow upon our country your blessings and guidance. Protect our nation and all its people so we may live in love, share in strength, and walk in peace. Dear God, we ask you to watch over those who seek to serve the American people and provide special care for those who protect our freedoms. Amen. So, to get your beautiful Patriotic Rosary, all you need to do is to get out there to EWTN's religious catalog. That's EWTNRC.com. Once again, EWTNRC.com. Just go on out there and you will be able to find that Patriotic Rosary. You will be able to purchase it. And please remember that you have free standard shipping for online orders of $75 or more. 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So I would really encourage you, you might want to get one of these rosaries for each member of your family. And then when you come together in the evening to pray your family rosary, you will be able to all use this rosary in a very special way. A beautiful opportunity for you. Okay, we're going to now look at some of the various messages that have come to us. And we've got a message here. And this message is from Angelo in Wichita, Kansas. And it's a text message. And this is what Angelo texts. He says, I was raised around Catholics, but I'm not Catholic myself. I had taken an interest in Orthodoxy and it ended up becoming a catechumen. But for some reason, I just stopped going to church. How do I know which church is right for me? And how do I know where to go from where I am now? Well, Angelo, thank you so much for this question. It's a beautiful question. So what you're communicating to us is that you haven't been really practicing a faith. You had taken up an interest in Orthodoxy and you began a program to come into the Orthodox Church, but you stopped going. And that is curious to me because it seems as though your desire was there. But maybe the reason why you stopped going was because the Holy Spirit has something else for you. And maybe the something else that the Holy Spirit has for you is for you to investigate the Catholic Church. You begin by saying that you were raised around Catholics, but you weren't a Catholic. So you know something of the Catholic faith, but you certainly don't know the whole of it. To know the whole of the Catholic faith would take us many lifetimes. It's an impossibility. We will only begin to glimpse at the whole of the Catholic faith when we are in heaven. And why is that the case? Well, that's the case because the Catholic faith is built upon the revealed truth of sacred scripture. It takes the teachings of our Lord Jesus Christ from scripture, but also from what isn't in scripture, but came to us by way of the apostles. That came to us by way of what they passed on. That came to us by way of the traditions. We see in sacred scripture that Jesus Christ does something unique.
He gives us a means in sacred scripture by which we can experience sanctifying grace. And the means that he gives us is through the sacramental structure of the church, the sacraments. A sacrament, according to the classical definition, is an outward sign instituted by Christ to give us grace. Christ instituted the sacraments to give us grace. And you can trace the history of them. They're very, very clear. Both baptism and confirmation were instituted by Christ at the moment that he was baptized in the River Jordan. He didn't need to be baptized. Jesus Christ is fully God and fully man. He's perfect. He's God and man. He didn't need to be baptized. There was no original sin to expunge from his soul. Why did he do that? He did it to institute the sacrament. And through his own example, to call us, invite us into the sacrament. And you remember what happens at that moment. It's a theophany. The Trinitarian life is made present. Jesus Christ, the Word of God made flesh, the second person of the Blessed Trinity in the flesh,

sacrament of Eucharist is instituted at the Last Supper, when Jesus takes bread and wine into his hands and says, "This is my body, this is my blood, do this in memory of me." We've spoken many times here on the air about what that really means. What does it mean? What does memory or remembrance mean to the Jew? It means do this. It makes the past present again. It means that this action is outside of time and space, and that what this action has done in time is an eternal action and will continue to happen when it is performed. And so we have the sacrament of Eucharist at the Last Supper. We also have the sacrament of confession instituted by Christ when Jesus Christ says to the apostles, "Whose sins you shall hold bound, they are held bound. Whose sins you shall forgive, they are forgiven them." Sacrament of confession, sacrament of reconciliation, sacrament of penance. It's all the same sacrament, just with different names. And we could go through every single one of them. What about the sacrament of the anointing of the sick? Where does that come to play? Well, look at all of the beautiful, miraculous healings that take place in sacred scripture. Jesus tells his apostles to go and do as I have done. And so we have the sacrament of the anointing of the sick. So we can go through all of those sacraments. Sacrament of holy orders. Where does that happen? That happens, again, at the Last Supper. It's instituted when Jesus tells his apostles to do what it is that he is doing, to confect bread and wine so that it becomes his body, his blood, his soul, his divinity. And so when you look at that, Angelo, you see the infinitude of grace that's available to us by way of the sacraments of the church. These sacraments instituted by Christ to give us grace. And you want to be with Holy Mother Church in exactly the way in which Jesus Christ founded it, upon the back of his apostle Peter. He says, "You are rock, and upon this rock I will build my church, and the gates of hell will not prevail against her." And from that moment forward, we see the authority of the Holy Father. We see the authority of the successor of Peter. And every single Holy Father, Pope Leo all the way back, can trace their current office to that very moment in Scripture where Jesus Christ says, "You are Peter, and upon this rock, I will build my church." So, Angelo, maybe the reason why you just didn't continue on the path that you were going was because Jesus, the Holy Spirit, prompting you to come to the church that was founded by our Lord and Savior. So I want to invite you. Come along. You're in Wichita, Kansas. I know you've got lots of wonderful parishes there. Go to one of the parishes. Talk to the priest. See what he has to say. And let's see. Let's see what unfolds for you in your walk with our Lord Jesus Christ. Thank you, Angelo. I really enjoyed answering your question. It was a wonderful, wonderful question. And thank you for your openness and your docility of heart. We were talking about docility a little bit ago. I mean, this is really a beautiful, beautiful example of it. An example of a teachable spirit. That's what docility is. It's a teachable spirit. So may God continue to beckon you. May you continue to find the fullness of life that he desires for you. All right, we've got an email here, and this is from Matthew. He said, "Johnette, I went to a charismatic meeting recently and really worked on surrendering myself to whatever God might have been wanting me to learn and experience, and I think I potentially got a lot out of it. How do I remain prudent and discern my experiences and differentiate between experiences of the Holy Spirit and my human emotions? Also, how do I maintain the zeal I picked up there?"

0: Well, Matthew, this is very lovely. Thank you so much. Another really wonderful question that I'm going to enjoy answering. So let's start with your last one. How do I maintain the zeal I picked up there? Well, now this is what I want to tell you. Zeal is one of the gifts of the Holy Spirit. Okay? It is a gift of the Holy Spirit. You receive holy zeal, a desire for God, a desire for the things of God, a desire to work for God at the moment of your confirmation. So what happens when we experience this moment that is often called the baptism in the Holy Spirit, what happens there is that it's, and I like to look at it this way, it's almost as if the finger of God or the wing of the Holy Spirit dips into our very soul and stirs up those graces that we received through the sacraments, our sacrament of baptism, our sacrament of confirmation, and all of the fortification and nourishment that we've received through the other sacraments, as well as the healing that we have experienced through the sacrament of reconciliation. And so oftentimes in that kind of a moment, there is an emotion that rises up along with this experience of these gifts being, if you will, ignited in a new dynamic way within us, because we are a body and soul composition. We are created as a body and a soul. We're not a body with a soul. We're not a soul with a body. We are a body and a soul. And what happens to one affects the other. And so as this spiritual reality is taking place inside of you, your body responds, right? And so we experience, you know, an exhilaration that comes by way of the spiritual reality, and also, you know, the emotions that excites. And there's a positive response. A lot of times, one of the ways in which the body really expresses what's taking place spiritually is through the gift of tears. People will cry. And it's not like a boohoo crying. It's not a sobbing. It's just a quiet release of tears. It's the body responding to the great reality that's happening. And that reality can be stirring up of the gift of zeal or any of the other charisms of the Spirit. But it can also be related to deep healing that the Lord's doing. Because this is also part of what God does in us by way of these various gifts that we receive. So sometimes it's the gift of tears. Sometimes the body will almost feel like a warm anointing, like a release of something that is being poured out over us. All right. And we experience that in the senses. That is also an expression of what is taking place spiritually. Right. So these human emotions, you know, God takes, he uses them, he sanctifies them. And that's a beautiful thing. But here is the thing about those emotions. They will evaporate. And the evaporation of them is not an indication that which we have received has evaporated or gone away. And this is where many people in the spiritual life make a mistake. And this is where they inadvertently make an assumption that is not a true one. And the assumption is that God is withdrawn from me. It's the assumption that he's no longer with me. It's the assumption that he's abandoning me. It's the assumption that I am doing something wrong. And so these emotions really act, let me put it this way, the emotions and the consolations, and this is a consolation, the consolations of God that we receive really affirm the action that's taking place within us. They're a means of confirmation, because in its early stages of spiritual development, the soul needs that affirmation. Now, let's think of this and use the example, another analogy of a little baby. So little baby is learning to find stability on its little wee legs. And so little baby starts to move around and it's crawling. And pretty soon it strives to pull itself up and it begins to hold on to furniture and it begins to test itself, right? And it begins to strive to make movement on its own there, right? And so what do parents do? What do parents do in that moment to encourage the child to move forward in this positive direction. What do the parents do? Oh, they make a big fuss. They applaud the baby. And they say, oh, look at you. You're such a big boy. You're such a big girl. Look at you. Oh, I'm so proud of you. I'm so pleased of you. Look at you. Oh, my. And what does little baby do? Little baby beams. Little baby beams, right? Little baby's face becomes radiant with the acceptance of that affirmation. And then what does little baby do? Little baby tries even harder. And then sometimes little baby ends up sitting on his little popo there because he falls down. You know, it's so cute to think about. But in a certain sense, the soul, you know, as it's beginning to enter into the spiritual life, is sort of like in that phase, right? That soul has got to become used to what it feels like to know the presence of God. It's got to become accustomed to the way in which God works, and it needs to experience that encouragement to be able to move forward. So it gets to that point when it understands what the God life in it is like. And so what does God do? God does for that soul what the parents do for that baby. You know, God just applauds the soul, and he applauds it with these consolations, these warm, fuzzy feelings that we get, the tears that well up. And tears will stay, you know. I mean, he never withdraws the consolations altogether. They come back and forth and move around, and usually it signals, you know, these taking us to a deeper place in the spiritual life. But eventually those consolations are going to go away. I mean, you know, we are not applauding our six-year-old for walking. Certainly not applauding our high schooler for walking. Not applauding the college graduate for walking, except down the aisle to receive the degree, right? But we're not applauding the action itself. We're applauding the accomplishment, right? So, you know, we withdraw those kinds of consolations. When baby begins to learn to walk, we're no longer encouraging it to move forward because that skill has been developed. Well, within the spiritual life, what's happening there is that same maturation process. So God begins to withdraw those consolations. The soul has to be able to move forward now in the knowledge that God is there, and in the knowledge that it is growing, even though the consolations do not remain. So, you know, we worry about those things. We worry about those things because we think, mistakenly think, that when they're no longer there, we're no longer making progress. But the exact opposite is true. Now God, you know, is helping that soul to begin to remain steadfast on its feet as he takes it deeper and deeper. So how do you maintain the zeal? Well, you know, that zeal is still there. It's just not that fluttery feeling that you're experiencing. It's not that kind of excited movement. It's like that. Isn't it the same thing when you fall in love? I mean, it's all hearts and flowers, and it's giddiness, and, you know, it's butterflies in the belly, and you're just hoping they'll soon learn how to fly in formation, you know, because it just lifts you up wildly. But you could not live your life like that. I mean, you know, you couldn't continue, and your love for each other would never mature if it's based on such things. Because those things are not the real deal. They're just indicators that something wonderful is happening. And so I don't want you to worry about, you know, maintaining, you know, that kind of initial fervor, or that kind of initial, you know, excitement, interior excitement that you might be experiencing now. How do you remain prudent and discern these experiences? Well, here's what you do. If the experiences are leading you closer to God, they're of the Lord. If you're looking just for those experiences, however, then it could be a temptation of the evil one. Because God does not want you to love him for his gifts. He wants you to love him for who he is. The same as you, Matthew, want to be loved for who you are, not the gifts that you bestow upon your beloved. And so don't worry is all I'm saying. You remain prudent by getting into scripture. You remain prudent by developing an ongoing life of prayer. You remain prudent by receiving the sacraments as often as you can receive the sacraments. Ah, now the soul is receiving what it needs to grow. And that soul is maturing in the divine life. And the divine life has reign in that soul. And that's what you want, Matthew. So this is an introduction. It's not the end. It is simply the very beginning, a springboard to something even greater than you can imagine. Well, we've got to leave it there today, friends. God bless you. Bye-bye now.
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6: The angel of the Lord declared unto Mary, Hail Mary, full of grace, the Lord is with thee. Blessed art thou among women, and blessed is the fruit of thy womb, Jesus. Behold the handmaid of the Lord. Hail Mary, full of grace, the Lord is with thee. Blessed art thou among women, and blessed is the fruit of thy womb, Jesus.
7: Holy Mary, Mother of God, pray for us sinners, now and at the hour of our death.
6: Amen. And the Word was made flesh.
7: And
6: Hail Mary, full of grace, the Lord is with thee. Blessed art thou among women, and blessed is the fruit of thy womb, Jesus.
7: Pray for us, Holy Mother of God.

0: In the letter to the Romans, St. Paul says, faith comes from what is heard, and what is heard comes by the preaching of Christ. 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
3: Ask a Priest Live. Guided by the Holy Spirit and honoring the magisterial teachings of the Church. Faithful Catholic priests answering questions for believers and those seeking truth. Ask a priest, because Father knows best. And now, your host, Rudy Carlos.
1: Blessed be the holy name of Jesus. Welcome back to Ask a Priest Live, and happy Friday to you. You made it. You made it to the end of the week. It's always tough, isn't it? Coming back from a three-day weekend and then going back to work and then doing your work and then finally it's Friday. Well, we made it. Actually, it wasn't too bad this time. Today on the show, a couple years ago, there was this really scandalous song. I mean, I know that's not really surprising, right? Like most music is pretty scandalous. But this one was about God being a woman. And a listener writes in from Taiwan. It's true that we ascribe masculine characteristics to God outside of the obvious fact that Jesus was a man, but would it be far-fetched to say that maybe God has feminine characteristics? I don't know. We're going to answer that question. And what is the best Catholic commentary on the scriptures? I have a favorite one. We're going to get Father Paul Bourne's answer on this one. Also, why are the luminous mysteries added to the rosary? Great question as well. But if you've ever wanted to ask a Catholic priest a question, you can call your question in right now. Phone lines are open for your call, 1-877-511-5483. That's our call-in line. You can also email us, priests@thestationofthecross.com. But answer all your questions. We welcome back Father Paul Bourne, all the way from Plymouth Rock, Massachusetts. Welcome back, Father.
4: Thank you very much, Rudy. Good to be with you from a beautiful day in Plymouth.
1: Amazing. Well, Father, music industry, very scandalous. Anonymous in Taiwan wants to know, is God bound by a specific gender? If not, why is he always referred to in a masculine way?
4: Well, God is not bound by a specific gender because he does not have a body. And I want to say sex, actually, in this case. God is not bound by a sex because that's what it is. Biologically, that's what we're speaking of. Gender, I think, traditionally related to grammar and is not connected to the body. So there's some truth in what people want to say now that gender and sex have a difference, but not in the way they typically tell us. But to use some of the language of the secular world, we might say God has preferred pronouns. That God has revealed himself to us as a father. And while the scriptures do relate to his love in a motherly way at times, the dominant witness, especially in the New Testament, is as father. Many people have done counts of how many times Christ refers to God as his father in the New Testament. That could be easily findable for any of us. I just don't have that readily at hand. But what St. Thomas Aquinas especially helped us to do was to think about then why. Why, if God does not have a body, does not have a sex, why is it that he's referred to as Father? And what he comes down to is that there's a life in the Father and the Son, that the Father always stands, he's in perpetual potency, or perpetual action, rather, to generate his Son, and that men are always fertile, you know, unless they're sick, to be able to become fathers. Women are not always so. Women remain kind of potent to become mothers. I'm sorry, I might have misspoken there if I said father twice. To become mothers for a time, but fathers always remain in act. In Thomistic Trinitarian theology, we refer to God has no potency in him. He is pure act, meaning that he cannot change, and that he is who he is. And does not kind of waver from that. and he eternally begets the Son from his nature as the Trinity, the Father being the first person in the order of procession, but not first in any sense of meaning greater, greater dignity or anything like that. But the Father is first in logical speaking for our minds, that he's always generating the Son, begetting the Son from that source or that a source that is the Father. So that's specifically one of the reasons why St. Thomas really speculates as to why it's appropriate to call God Father. But the principal reason that we refer to God as Father is that that's how he has referred to himself to us. And there's something that he wants us to know about fatherly love from how he's revealed himself, that he protects, he leads, and he provides for us in ways that he reflects. He wants the earthly fathers to take up that role principally as their vocation in families. So hopefully, Anonymous, that that helps you to rationalize it in a certain way. But what women should know and what men should know is that God is completely other than us, and he is not bodily in our way, and that men and women both share equally in the dignity of God as we are created in his image and likeness. And so we principally share in that through our reason and our rational use of our free will. That we both share in that, and that is the image of God that is in us specifically, although we do learn about our vocations as men and women from the nature of God as Father and the Church as principally as the image of Mother, and of course the incarnation of Jesus as the new Adam, as the Savior taking the body of a man, but also the Blessed Virgin Mary being made clearly chose to be the new Eve. More reading on that, because Rudy loves when I give book recommendations.
1: Let's get some.
4: Dr. Brandt Petrie's for the relation of Mary as the new Eve, so that women know their dignity in that. Specifically, Dr. Petrie's Mary and the Jewish roots of what is it? The comments will bring it up.
1: We'll get that
4: it's
1: one.
4: It's not Jesus and the Jewish roots of Mary. It's Mary and the Jewish roots. Something like that. Mary and Jewish roots. Quickly searching. Can it
1: me? He looks that up.
4: Jesus and the Jewish roots of Mary. That is what it is. Jesus and the Jewish roots of Mary, unveiling the mother of the Messiah. That'd be a great book to understand all the scriptural revelation. I put that somewhere recently in a Cox. Some Protestants are arguing with Catholics, and I just wrote that the Bible teaches that Mary's the Ark of the New Covenant, the New Eve, and someone wrote back, that's just an interpretation. That's not what the Bible teaches. And see, this is what, when you turn the Bible into an instruction manual, and you just want to, I just want to read it and see what it says, because I'm a modern American that needs to have everything spelled out for me, then you don't know how the scriptures speak to us. It'd be like saying that the Bible doesn't teach that the crucifixion is the new Exodus, because it doesn't say that. It's, well, first of all, it does say it. It says it like the Bible speaks. It's that clearly Christ dying on the cross after the Passover meal, and you know, with his blood marking and saving us and being called the Lamb of God. I mean, come on. So, yeah, Mary's clearly shown to be the new Eve, and Christ is the new Adam, of course, as St. Paul teaches in the New Testament. So, hopefully that clears anything up for you, Anonymous.
1: Thanks, Anonymous. Always good to hear from you, our friend in Taiwan. Maybe there's more than one Anonymous in Taiwan. That would be really interesting, actually. thanks for sending it in. And take that, Ariana Grande, with your scandalous song. Come and join OCIA for once, you know, and actually learn about who God is. All right. Going back to the questions here, we're going to turn to De-Evilizer. Has there been any official response from the Catholic Church, like a prayer event at the location of the Twin Towers to pray for the lost souls there?
4: Well, I don't have anything specific for you, De-Evilizer, but I'm sure there has been. I worked in New York City for the years between graduating college and going to the seminary, and I have been to St. Peter's Catholic Church, which is just three or four blocks from the Twin Towers site. So when the towers stood standing outside St. Peter's Church, it'd be like they were looming right on top of you. Although I never saw the Twin Towers with my own eyes. And I'm sure they've done plenty there. I mean, there's so many Catholic first responders there, and the famous Father, I think it's Father Michal Judge, priest. He may have come from St. Peter's, but he may have also just been a chaplain to either fire or police who died giving last rites at the site of the towers on 9/11. Right. And just other famous stories. I mean, so much has happened over the years. I think many of our listeners would know Father Dan Rehill, who worked in downtown Manhattan, was there. I want to say he was downtown that day, or one of those many stories where someone who was supposed to be downtown that day wasn't for some unusual reason. They were sick or had to bring their kid, take their kid out of school or something, and survived. Or it may have been that he was past his days. I know that he was very profoundly affected by the events of 9/11, and it really affected his conversion and his choice to leave the industry and go pursue religion and the long path that's led him to now being a well-known kind of exorcist priest and, from what I hear, an excellent pastor in Tennessee somewhere. So I'm sure that a lot has been done. The souls are probably being prayed for. Like at my mass this morning, prayed for the souls of those who died at the Twin Towers. They've been prayed for many times. But what I don't think has happened is some, gathering of, that I'm not aware of at least, gathering of Catholics at the Twin Towers site, which of course was rubble for years after the bombing. And I think that the museum and the kind of waterfall exhibit that's there now only opened up years after many, many prayers have probably been offered in St. Patrick's Cathedral and St. Peter's Church just around the corner from the site. And this is the 25th anniversary, I believe, today. So let's pray during the break. Eternal rest grant them, our Lord, and let perpetual light shine upon them. Amen. It could be that this very day, the Evilizer, that the new Archbishop of New York is standing right there praying for those souls.
1: Amen. Keep those poor souls in your prayers always, but especially today. 25 years, very hard to conceptualize that. It's been so long. Lots of things have happened since then. We're speaking with Father Paul Bourne. He joins us today to answer all your questions. Call him in during the break. We'll be right back.
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1: Blessed be the holy name of Jesus and the sorrowful and immaculate heart of Mary. The intentions for September traditionally have been surrounding Our Lady of Sorrows. And if you want to deepen your devotion to Our Lady's sufferings, her sorrows, those swords, daggers that pierced her heart, check us out at thestationofthecross.com. On the front page, you'll see a little card there that says, pray with us. And you can pray the seven sorrows of Mary. I love this devotion, and I'm going to be 100% upfront with you. I try and promote it as much as I can. And I know, we have like all kinds of devotions in the church. Not everyone fits everyone's schedules and routines, but it's a fantastic one. And I really like the promises. My favorite one is that if you're devoted to the seven sorrows, that Our Lady will be with you at the moment of your death. That is an incredible promise. I am sure you want to take advantage of that. So check it out, thestationofthecross.com. We're here with Father Paul Bourne. He joins us today answering all of your questions. And we got this one in from YouTube. Tube Maven 1983 over on YouTube says, I'm thinking of reverting to the Catholic Church after 50 years as a Protestant. Hey, that's amazing. Good to hear from you. My issue is that the church hierarchy is mostly globalist liberals, and I don't want to submit to these men. Any advice, Father?
4: Yeah. Tube Maven, you got a 1983 in your name there, so maybe I'll presume that's your birth year, which means you're on the younger side, but older than myself. But we just remember that political movements like that that are happening with younger faithful people, which would... I'm imagining you're in, you know, referring to the globalists, you know, they can come and go, and we shouldn't let that affect our faith. I'm with you there, but we have to recognize that older folks were really hopeful in the global order. You might call it the New World Order, in these international institutions to secure peace and promote the truth and justice. And that's why we'll still hear a lot of older people referring to things occasionally, like the UN Declaration of Human Rights. And a younger person might say, well, what's that ever really done, you know, especially amongst the major powers in the world? How has that actually affected them? So as well as all the concerns we have about, you know, the EU or the, you know, World Health Organization, all kinds of things. Those are political viewpoints that the church cannot tell you what to believe on, you know? So I think you should be comfortable converting and just saying you want to submit to these men. Well, you're not submitting to their political views, just in terms of their teaching on faith and morals. And while I know that your position on politics is likely affected by your view on faith and morals, everything is related to faith and morals. You know, if I want to go and... listen to Ariana Grande's God as a Woman, then you know, the church can't tell me I can't. Only Rudy Carlos can tell me that I can't do that, right? but these are not things you need to worry that the church is gonna legislate on. They're gonna be worried about principles and certain things. I know many of you have seen the German bishops are concerned about the Alternative for Germany party that just won some seats in the German parliament this week, and they can speak about it and be concerned, but ultimately you can't be denied from the sacraments for that reason. And something to also be secure about in returning to your Catholic faith, other than one, it is God's will for your life. I'm reading your question again. 50 years as a Protestant, so maybe you were not born in 1983, so congrats to you for even in your maybe your middle age coming to these views, but that are more popular with young people. That what was I on, Rudy? It was that, oh, here it is. The teaching of the faith is more secure over time. The bishops cannot declare tomorrow that Christ is a creation or that Mary is not the mother of God. All of these solemn declarations that are made by the teaching of the magisterium lock in the magisterium, the teaching authority, to truths that cannot be denied after all this time. It's not a valid act of the magisterium to deny truths that have already been solemnly declared. So I feel more secure than ever. Now, what I would be worried about if I was sitting here in year 381 and someone was telling me you have to submit to everything that the Bishop of Rome holds to be solemnly revealed by God, I would be pretty worried then about how is this going to work out for the next however many years. But go and just read traditional Catholic social teaching on the nature of the government, its relation to family life and natural law, and you'll feel very secure returning to this church that has those great teachings on those issues instead of a world where you are actually submitting to just men's opinions, because there is no teaching authority in the Protestant world. You know, individuals might, you know, hold that there are. They might want to listen to certain pastors here or there or submit themselves to some tradition, but they would never hold that it's really authoritative, or at least not infallibly authoritative. So to Maven, just know this is God's will for your life to return, and Satan does want to sow some of these fears in you. We also have to admit we're going to live in a communion in the church where there are political differences, and some of us are going to be wrong, and that has happened throughout church history. So don't have some view of church history where everybody, even saints, agreed on the same things about secular powers. That's actually something pretty remarkable reading the history of the church, that politics have been actually complicated for a very long time in ways that are hard for me to explain. In case you have 9 months of reading that you could do to Maven, I'd recommend you the William Carroll's History of Christendom series. I think of the many things it does well, it's 6 volumes and 4,000 pages long. But if you're into politics, I would really want to follow the arc that Carroll, a convert to the Catholic faith, shows, is that the relationship of the church to the state and other issues related to it have actually been prime issues for 1,500 years, and it is very complicated. It's also a thrilling read that someone like you might appreciate. So that's William Carroll's History of Christendom. I do not make that recommendation lightly. All you family people out there, don't go. That's the kind of person has to read that.
1: Well, that's great advice, Father. You know, I think another important thing to keep in mind here, and this is something that I've kind of matured on, is the fact that you really should give these people the benefit of the doubt. They may think that they're doing these or saying these things because, you know, they think it's charitable. I'm not saying it's correct. Oftentimes it's not, right? But at least give them the benefit of the doubt and understand that they are human, just like you and me. But the fact remains, this is the church that Christ established through Jesus Christ. And yeah, come back to Maven. If you have any other questions, you can always send them in. Happy to support you here on the show on your reversion. So thank you for sending in that question. PRC Vids over on YouTube asks, Father, I was working as an investment banker before. Oh, sorry. It says here, Father Paul Bourne was working as an investment banker before becoming a priest. And I'm curious what he thinks if it's sinful for a Catholic to invest in natural gas or heating oil before winter hits.
4: This isn't necessarily relevant to the question, but I will have to correct the record for anybody who's listening and knows the distinction. I was not an investment banker, although I did work at an investment bank. What I like to tell people is that janitors also work at investment banks, and I was somewhere in between those two, you know, meaning maintenance and investment banking. So while I did things with numbers and I sat at a desk and wore a tie, I was not an investment banker. So also investment bankers don't actually do kind of stock picking and things like that. So that's just for those out there that are interested in that, including my parishioner, who's a wealth manager, who's listening with his son, Matthew. Had to give them a shout out. But do I think it's sinful for a Catholic to invest in natural gas or heating before winter hits? No, it is not. That is actually, that's publicly available information that winter is coming.
1: Right.
4: I hate to say that phrase, obvious reasons, but that winter approaches and I think that's already baked into the price. So unless you have some evidence, I'm not sure about this, but other investors are also aware that that might affect the price of those things. So I don't think you're at this point really going to win much there, because there's other things called futures related to natural gas. So I don't know. Ask a wealth manager. Hire a Catholic one. There's plenty of them out there. They might be able to help you also just plan and I have a friend who was in, I was in the seminary with, who's doing that now, and he's really focusing on trying to help families get their situations sorted out, get out of credit card debt, and make their plans for the future and get expenses down. And sometimes just asking questions of someone who does this can be helpful. But it certainly wouldn't be immoral. No.
1: Yeah. Breaking news that a groundhog who calls the winter, he just said that winter's not going to come. So you might want to bet against winter and make your winnings that way. I'm not going to even pretend. I'm not even going to try to pronounce the name of this groundhog. I think you know who I'm talking about. The one that sees its shadow.
4: Puxatawny Phil.
1: Puxatawny Phil.
4: Is that how you pronounce it? Okay. Don't you think someone should call in and ask, is it a sin to believe in Puxatawny Phil's revelation? Is that superstition?
1: It might be, actually. Wow.
4: I think to take it seriously would be an act of superstition, but it's probably mostly just a boon to rural Pennsylvania, get some people in to see this groundhog and maybe buy some hot chocolate or apple cider or something.
1: Great question, PRC Vids. Our friend Dennis over on YouTube. We have a caller who left a comment. Douglas in Ontario, listening to us on 101.7 FM, calls in and he's asking, he was a Canadian general on 9/11 and wanted to share that prayers were being said at NORAD headquarters in Cheyenne. God, my goodness, I cannot pronounce
4: Cheyenne.
1: These words.
4: Cheyenne. Wyoming.
1: They were said by both a Canadian and a Catholic Protestant American. So awesome. Thanks for that comment, Douglas. I know that that's very informative for our friend who sent in the question. William emails us and asks, if a person can be saved by staying invincibly ignorant, then why doesn't the Catholic Church just keep everyone not Catholic ignorant? That way, fewer people would go to hell. What do you think about this question?
4: A few things we could say here. I think it's a question that many of us have thought of before, so it's a good question. Well, first of all, we don't know when someone is invincibly ignorant, so we don't know if that's a good idea ever. Of course, that's just to say one thing. Second, it's because we're motivated by love to bring people to the truth. We don't just want to not be damned, but we want to love God. And we should risk everything for the sake of love. So we want to bring people to love. We want them to know the goodness of believing the full truth. And to love God. I'm a little distracted because there's some argument going on outside the window at the bus stop, and there's obscenities. Hopefully you can't hear that, Rudy, right?
1: Oh, my goodness.
4: So I think I'll have to... My thought process is getting a little distracted here. But because the music's playing, I'll come back with the rest of that answer, William, on the other side of it, because there's another major important point to it that I want to bring up.
1: We're speaking with Father Paul Bourne. He's answering all of your questions today on Ask a Priest Live. Say a prayer for resolution to that scrap that's going on outside of his window there. We'll be back to answer more of your questions and continue with William. 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Call in your questions, 1-877-511-5483.

0: Station of the Cross, we're always looking for better ways to share the good news. That's why we've introduced new Station of the Cross bumper stickers. 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
1: When the pagan centurion said, "Only say the word and my servant will be healed," the Lord said, "Never, never have I found this much faith in Israel." 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Never. So what's he going to say about you and me? Is he going to look at us and say, "Well done, good and faithful servant. You believed, you lived it. You are fantastic." Or is he going to look at us and say, "I tell you, I do not know you." I'll say, "But Lord, Lord, you did this and that and the other thing." Does he know us? Do we know him? Is the real question. Because if we truly know him, we're going to love him and we're going to live according to his way. That's the challenge put before all of us.
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3: Blessed be the holy name of Jesus. Welcome back to the show. We're here with Father Paul Bourne. I had a question from William that was emailed to us, and it's about invincible ignorance and its relation to salvation. Father, please continue.
4: Sure, and I realized during the break, maybe for the benefit of our listeners, I should define invincible ignorance, that in the 19th century, Blessed Pope Pius IX really solidified this teaching for us, that it is possible, but I emphasize possible, that a person be saved because they did not know the truth, and they were also not responsible for coming to know the truth, for we are morally responsible for forming our conscience. So I can't just claim that every old thing that's wrong I learned to be wrong I wasn't responsible for because I didn't know, since I'm also responsible for forming my conscience, seeking the truth, and I simply never know whether I've lived up to that responsibility. So something we should all be doing is seeking to form ourselves, which if you're listening to this show, then you're taking some responsibility for that, but we should all be taking sufficient responsibility to address our areas of particular ignorance and continue our spiritual and moral formation. So what William is asking is, then, if this is true, isn't it better that we all just kind of know nothing, so why can't we be saved? And I've already said that we want to move by love, and it's a good thing to know and love the good that God has taught and that God is. We also never know whether we'll be judged as invincibly ignorant, so we don't live on that. We don't abandon people to that. That's living out of fear and not living out of love. And we don't know that fewer people will go to hell that way. We just simply don't know that. So that is a lie of Satan that we have to reject, because we cannot securely know that to be true, that more people would be saved either way. I actually think the way that God has told us is probably the way that more will be saved. That's our human way of thinking that leads us to think that, when we cannot actually know whether somebody's invincibly ignorant. And then the point I really wanted to get to for the first time after the break that I'm going to address now is that, well, you were asking about why don't we keep everybody Catholic ignorant? Well, we'll also be judged on natural law. So the kind of native person on an island somewhere who's never had a missionary come to him is responsible for living out the natural law, at the very least, kind of without sin. And they'll be judged on that. The only thing is, what if you were left without scripture, without saints, without faithful podcasts, publications, spiritual books, and without the sacraments? If you had nowhere to go to confession, if you had never been to confession in your entire life, would you be in a state of grace right now? Would you bet your soul on that? Would you bet eternity on that? I would not. So I think that's why it's urgent that that we get the gospel out into the world. It can also prevent a lot of injustice. I think if Osama bin Laden had been Catholic, I got a feeling those planes don't hit the towers that day. Just a thought.
3: Yeah. Great question, William. Thank you for sending it in. Wow. Yeah. What would we do with all of these resources? That's a fantastic segue. Thank you, Father, for ad reads. Everything that we do here at the Station of the Cross is only possible because of our generous donors. It's been like that for over 25 years, and we're so thankful for all of your generous support. Please, if you love this show or any of the other content that we put out here at the Station of the Cross, please consider supporting us during our fall appeal, which is kind of soft launching here. We're going to have an on-air appeal at the end of the month, but we are collecting, passing around the hat, as Father Matteig says on his show. We're passing around the hat for your support. If you'd like to support us, go to thestationofthecross.com. You can click on the top right corner where it says make a donation. Click that and follow through with that. There's also some really cool perks, depending on the donations that you make. You can make any gift any size. That obviously helps, but there are tiers if you want to support us and take advantage of some of the great gifts associated with that. I want to thank also one of our generous underwriters that helps us along the way. You may have seen them over on YouTube. They occasionally join our live streams, Love Eye Catholic Mobile. 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Okay, let's get back to the questions here. In case you have a question for a Catholic priest, you could call it in. 1-877-511-5483. That's our call-in line. You can also email us if you're listening at a later time, priests@thestationofthecross.com. That's priests with an S at the end, @thestationofthecross.com. This one comes in from Lugboxer, our friend over on YouTube, asking, if saints are in heaven and we usually canonize them after their death, when exactly do they ascend to heaven? So it's like a chicken or the egg question here. And as a follow-up, how are the saints able to hear our prayers and what do they do with them?
4: Yeah, the canonization process recognizes a reality that's already happened. So by necessity, if a saint is to be considered to have answered a prayer through their intercession by the power of God, healing somebody from a terminal illness or otherwise producing some effect on earth that we cannot attribute to any natural cause, then they have to be in heaven already. So that means by the time of the canonization, the saint has been in heaven for some unspecified amount of our time on earth. I say that because time outside of physical space works differently. But so when does a saint's sort of soul separated from their body go to heaven? Well, they are judged immediately, like all of us, after our death. All the departed receive their particular judgment immediately after the death. If they're judged as damned, they would go directly to hell. If they're judged as saved and needing a purification, then they would do quote unquote time in purgatory, and God's purgative love is the fires of his love that make us fit for heaven. For the book of Revelation teaches us that no sin belongs in heaven, and we can't go there with our souls still, desiring or remembering with fondness, or telling jokes for attention about our sins. And but we don't know exactly, when, because some of the saints would have done their purgation on earth and would go immediately to heaven at their particular judgment, and others would spend time in purgatory and so have only get there after prayers have been offered for them. So we don't really have a definitive answer for that, but just know that saints are people just like you and I, and have to obey the same path of salvation, which should give us hope. that's possible for us as well. And they lived the very same spiritual life that we're seeking to live now. As regards the follow-up, how are they able to hear our prayers? They are able to hear our prayers just in God, that our prayers sort of go technically from God to the saint back to God. So it's a funny thing, but God has asked that we intercede for each other. And the book of Revelation chapter 5 actually says that that the saints, let's see, I had it right here in front of me a second ago, that when the Lamb takes the scroll and the four living creatures and the 24 elders fell down before the Lamb, each holding a harp, and with the golden bowls full of incense, which are the prayers of the saints, they sang a new song, saying, "Worthy art thou to take the scroll and break open its seals," etc. So that's Book of Revelation chapter 5, verse 8 and 9 portrays the prayers of the saints as being carried off to the Lamb in heaven. So hopefully that's enough to give you confidence. Keep on remaining faithful to the cult of the saints and praying to them, because they're here to help you.
3: Amen. All our holy guardian angels and

0: to do anything immoral. So you don't have to scatter his ashes. You can bury him, have a mass offered for him. So know that you're not bound to that. We're much too concerned about honoring the wishes of the dead. I mean, once they're dead, they're dead, you know, to be kind of coarse about it. And in charity, yeah, it's not just to honor their wishes. It's to do what is truly, truly good and honoring of their body. That being said, if he then wishes that somebody else be charged with his cremains, if he does end up making that decision, then your obligation will not be to go somewhere and try to gather the ashes up and bury them or anything. It doesn't affect his salvation, what's done with his body, but it affects ours, how we treat it, his body. So I'll offer a prayer for you in that situation today, Muay Thai. God bless you.
1: Thanks for sending it in. Catholic123 over on YouTube asks, what are some signs that you should maybe stop trying to talk to somebody about God or the Catholic Church?
0: Good question. It really takes discernment. We shouldn't be trying to speak to people in ways that annoy them. And we should seek for doors to be opened and to just create a positive presentation of the faith, or an effective one. So what are some signs? If you're harassing somebody, kind of impinging upon their freedom to choose to block their ears and not hear you, then I wouldn't be, sending them constant messages, texts, emails, links, constantly being, going to them and saying, oh, I just have a copy of this book. Do you want to read it? Or, it sounds like you're having more problems because you don't know God, it can be patronizing, and that's not effective. So you want to do what's effective. And I would look at Catholic123, if there's someone else in your life that seems to be doing this well, that doesn't cower in fear about pursuing the souls of others, but also has a sort of knack and a skill for it, and just watch them. That can often reveal a lot if that can be something you have access to, someone good in your life. But because these situations are so individual and particular, I'd maybe go to your local priest and talk about, maybe a situation you're in, someone you're talking to, and give some examples of how you've tried, and to speak to them about the faith and maybe get some advice on that.
1: Okay, awesome. Thank you for sending that in, Catholic123. This is sort of a similar question. Maybe it could be. Thomas over on YouTube asks, should we judge or condemn sinners or not? I've gotten conflicting answers on this.
0: Should we judge or condemn sinners or not? I mean, we shouldn't judge them. I think sometimes we do have to call sin sin when it is in charity. So how do we know if it's in charity? Well, this goes to maybe setting aside scandal. So you say if there's something happening in public and you're a father, Thomas, kind of raising children, you may have to speak to something that so-and-so is sinful. In this state of Massachusetts just removed abortion restrictions to a large degree, almost nearly totally, up until birth. And I think parents would have to speak to children of a certain age about this, that they're likely to see something about it, or, have their teachers comment on it in school or whatnot in a positive light. We have to be clear. That doesn't mean we have to speak to all the individual situations of particular politicians that promoted this or signed the bills. But we should say it's bad, and that's why we're not going to vote for this person. This is why we should pray for this person. But you just don't have to dwell on the radical sinful nature of someone that would claim their Catholic faith for wanting to kill children in the womb, with the especially gruesome situation of them being at full term. But that's just not how we have to go about it. So I'd say more be clear about things. And if someone in your life, then I would obey the rules of fraternal correction. Because I hear the music, I'll just want to quickly say, Thomas, there's a really great article, just you type in Fraternal Correction Catholic, it's from an Opus Dei website, it has all the principles of how fraternal correction works. Basically, it should be people that are very close to you in your life that can hear you and understand you and know that you love them, that you can speak to in a proper, but prudent, measured way. So in the end, it's going to result in you doing this with very few people, but those very few people may very much need you. In Christian charity, you could be called to do that. So take fraternal correction very seriously, but don't be eager to go correcting people.
1: Great question. We're going to be right back to answer more of your questions. Stay with us.

0: Are you longing to step away from the busyness of everyday life and spend time with the Lord? This fall, join us at the St. Thomas More House of Prayer for our annual fall retreat, A Call to Holiness, October 23rd through the 25th. Nestled in the woods of Pennsylvania, the St. Thomas More House of Prayer is a Catholic retreat center in the Diocese of Erie, a place set apart for prayer, silence, and spiritual renewal. 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
1: In the name of the Father, and of the Son, and of the Holy Spirit. 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Amen. In the name of the Father, and of the Son, and of the Holy Spirit. Amen.
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3: Blessed be the holy name of Jesus. Welcome back. We're here with Father Paul Bourne. Had this question come in from Mabel in San Diego, California. What is the place of commentaries in biblical and theological studies from a Catholic perspective, Father?
4: What is the place? It can be very helpful, but only if you find good ones. Happily, there are some good ones out there. I'd just say if you're someone just trying to get to know the Bible for the first time, some of the commentaries can get kind of deep. And what you also want to do is just read the text and get familiar with it. So you want to do two things with your scriptures. You want to read the narrative sections, know the story of salvation history. You also want to pray with particular verses deeply and meditatively. So you want to do both. And sometimes there are confusing things. Or if you're following the Sunday scriptures and you just want to understand it more, especially if you didn't find the homily given at the Mass you went to particularly helpful to know it better, then they can be helpful, but you can get caught in the weeds. So if you're the kind of person that is just looking to know the Sunday scriptures better, there are lots of great resources out there now to understand it. One good one I'd recommend is through the St. Paul Center for Biblical Theology, John Bergsma, every week with some other guest, which could often be, you know, Dr. Scott Hahn or Dr. Shane Owens or Dr. Philip Morrow, he may not be doctor, but they have a conversation in a series called The Word of the Lord every week that you can do on video. That's very good. You have to subscribe to their platform to do that, but that'd be worth your money, I'd say, because there's a ton on there and you get access to the whole thing. But they also printed much of what they're basing those conversations on in a three-book series called The Word of the Lord, which is commenting on the Sunday Mass readings in the Novus Ordo Lectionary. So that could be something you're doing. Now, if you just, for your sake of your own reading, want to go out and get a Bible commentary, the kind of newly published Ignatius Press Catholic Study Bible would be a great option, which would be a really good balance between really substantial and faithful notes and accessible. It's kind of a big book. I think they've released the smaller edition at this point. If that's not sold out, then You could probably pick up a copy of that. That'd be well worth your money. Although for a time, if you subscribe to the St. Paul Center, they would actually send you a copy of that for doing the annual subscription for the first. You might be able to get 2-for-1 because that's the Ignatius Catholic Study Bible is published through the help by Ignatius Press, but through now the faculty of the St. Paul Center for Biblical Theology, which is only a few years old. But those characters, you know, Scott Hahn and John Bergsma and the like. And then the other guy who doesn't really get credit for it that really held that project together for those 20 years, I'm forgetting his name. So your name's written in heaven, I hope, buddy. give yourself a shout out somewhere if you ever catch this. So that would be a couple of new contemporary options that are good. The Navarra Bible is not its own biblical translation in English. It is in Spanish, but it's from the University of Navarra, Navarra in Spain, so N-A-V-A-R-A. But the notes in those volumes are from the faculty that put that together, and that would be pretty faithful. I've heard of people that really like that. That's an Opus Dei faculty. And then the older you get, the more less likely you'll be to have anything suspicious in there. So not these resources I've mentioned so far. If I had any suspicion, I wouldn't be mentioning them. But there's a lot of bad stuff out there, Maybell. So I wouldn't just go find in some book rack something published in the 60s, 70s, or even the kind of academic notes in the New American Bible from 1965. I wouldn't waste your time on that unless it's just referencing, oh, this is the same word used in the Old Testament here. A lot of speculation was going on in the mid-20th century that hasn't turned out to I think, be confirmed by further evidence or by fruitfulness in faith. So, what are some other traditional resources, Rudy, you might have mentioned that aren't the most accessible for the kind of the average Catholic now in the pews, but would still be fruitful for them, like St. Thomas Aquinas' commentary on the scriptures, his Catena Aurea. There's a website that has all of those on it. It's called aquinas.cc, and that has everything on there, but I cannot personally open that up on my phone. It's too big of a resource. So if you have an actual computer, I'd go on aquinas.cc and you'd see all of St. Thomas's resources there, including the Summa, but also his gospel commentaries, his Old Testament commentaries on some of the prophets, his Pauline commentaries on basically the whole Pauline corpus.
5: Good stuff.
4: Catena, C-A-T-E-N-A, space, Aurea, A-U-R-A-E, which are quotes from different church fathers on every line of the four gospels and everything else. Those are also being printed and sold through, I think, Emmaus Academic, which is also related to the St. Paul Center for Biblical Theology, Scott Hahn, Steubenville, all that. So you can get paper copies of that if you're a book person and wants those big volumes in Latin and English on your shelf. And then I think, Rudy, you have a favorite.
3: Yes, I love the scripture commentaries of Cornelius Lapide. He was a Jesuit, really amazing. But like you said, Father, some of these you might get lost in the weeds there. That one I think is a little less accessible. The Haydock commentaries are really good. And also, Mabel, if you're interested in scripture, Joe McLean, who has a show here on the Station of the Cross, he goes through the scripture of the day and goes through the commentaries as well every single day at 4 p.m. on A Catholic Take. So check that out. Great question. Also, this one came in from Cynthia. Why were the luminous mysteries added to the rosary? And why add on something to the rosary when it was complete? Our Lady gave us the rosary with the 150 Hail Marys. So why add this, the luminous mysteries to it?
4: Sure. So the luminous mysteries, maybe it's a surprise of many of our listeners, were proposed as an option to be prayed by Catholics who wanted to in 2002. So just on this anniversary of 9/11, just remember this was after 9/11. The luminous mysteries in their modern form were proposed by Pope John Paul II as something that the faithful could meditate on in order to have more access, more intentional access to the public ministry of Christ's life, being that between the joyful and the sorrowful mysteries you get from the finding in the temple around, you know, 12, 13 years old of Christ's life, to then the agony in the garden. And most of the action of the Gospels occurs in between there. And at least time-wise, but also in content of divine revelation and ministry, there's a lot lacking there, it would seem. So, you know, I am very sympathetic to the 15-decade rosary and its parallelism to the Book of Psalms and all that that's been lost through this, and the traditional ordering that, you know, Catholics would pray. If you're listening now and you're thinking, what did people do then on Thursday? Well, Catholics would probably pray, if they were doing 5 decades of the rosary, meaning a chaplet, not the full rosary, Monday, the joyful, Tuesday, the sorrowful, Wednesday, the glorious, start that over again, Wednesday, the joyful, full, Friday, the sorrowful, Saturday, the glorious. And I may have not said glorious before. I may have mistakenly said joyful twice. My apologies. And then on Sunday, you would pray according to the season. So during Easter and what is now called ordinary time, you pray the glorious. Advent and Christmas on Sunday, pray the joyful. And during Lent, pray the sorrowful. And I actually really like that. I like focusing on Sunday on the mysteries of the season. I don't like being on a Sunday of Lent praying the glorious mysteries. So for that reason, I'm very sympathetic to that ordering. But no, it was not added as in you must now pray the luminous mysteries. That is completely optional for every Catholic. But since the goal of the mystery is to be united to the will of Christ and love of God through contemplation, we could really meditate on anything during our rosary. So the additional mysteries is helping us to do that, perhaps. But I will admit that all the saints that prayed it before 2002 also, you know, received a lot of grace through the through the rosary. So Cynthia, we're running out of time, but feel free to omit them if it's not helpful for your love of God.
6: Western New York weather, it's currently 69 degrees under partly cloudy skies. The wind is from the northwest at 8 miles per hour. The forecast for this afternoon, clear skies with a light wind and the temp 71. Then this evening, cloud-free and somewhat breezy, temps of 61. Overnight, a few clouds with some light winds, the temp about 55. That's the weather brought to you by iCatholicMobile.com.
7: Massachusetts just radically expanded abortion. 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

0: 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I'm Veronica Dudo in Washington, D.C. with an EWTN News Link. On the 25th anniversary of 9/11, solemn ceremonies took place to mark the day when thousands lost their lives in the terror attacks. Today at the Pentagon, President Trump delivered remarks. A major defeat for assisted suicide campaigners in Britain. Lawmakers today rejected a bill that would have legalized assisted dying for terminally ill adults in England and Wales. The House of Commons voted 286 to 270 against the measure. The price of diesel is now above $6 a gallon for the first time ever. AAA reports it's averaging $6.06 on Friday. Many trucks, trains, and boats use it for shipping goods, so it will have an effect on prices. I'm Veronica Dudo with EWTN News Nightly. 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
2: Talk about being a winner.
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2: How come they don't say the hometown of Dr. Ray? He doesn't say that. I've offered to pay him many times. Thank you for joining me here on The Doctor Is In. This is our variant, our Friday variant. Most of the time, we do look back Friday on Fridays. Sometimes we have open lines because people are available only on certain days of the week. So we want to give them a nod to their availability. But today is our standard look back Friday. Friday calls come from previous programs. Andrew Krucek and I came up with the idea that what if we looked at some earlier calls and I was going to say embellish them, but that makes it sound like I'm making them better. I can extrapolate from something within the call to further details. Sometimes a word is used that could be confusing, a diagnosis that needs elaboration. It could be a tangent that I would like to go off on that I couldn't because the person was clearly focusing the call in one direction. So there are many reasons to take a look back call on and add to it. Probably the prime reason is very straightforward. I just want to hear myself talk more. You get down to the nitty-gritty. That's where we're at with all this. Yeah, I can hide behind all this fluff of, well, I just want to add a little more elucidation to the call. And I'm just feeling like I could be more helpful. Okay, I hope that happens as a byproduct. But if you get down to it, I just want to say more. So we'll get to those look-back calls momentarily. Here's a warning. Nobody likes complainers. We've had calls on this program, and of course this topic comes up in therapy. People wanting to distance themselves from a chronic complainer. Who likes complainers? And this is just an aside. It's a cultural speculation on my part. But I think we've become much more complaining as a society. As we've had it better, we complain more. Why? Well, because we expect it to be better. I forget who said it. I think it was an author who said, life has always been nasty, brutish, and short. And for much of human history, that's true. Life is tough. I look back at my own grandparents. My grandparent used to walk. My grandfather, he used to walk every day for 30, 40 years to his factory where he worked. He didn't drive. He walked. 3 miles, probably more. No matter the conditions, he just walked it. So he did. They had a house, but I think for a while they didn't have electricity. My aunt told me they didn't have electricity, and the toilet wasn't inside, that's for sure. So even a couple generations ago, they had a much, much more difficult existence. My grandmother had 13 pregnancies, and 5 survived. And 2 or 3 of them of my mother's brothers died before age 5. So it was tough, and if they had stuff to complain about, they certainly did. Any of your children be willing to walk 3 miles to their job? My dad, when he worked as a late teenager, early 20s, he turned over his whole check to his mother for the family. We got any kids out there that just say, hey, Mom, here, I want you to have 50% of the money that I make in this job after school or in the summertime. I want you to have it to help the family. Got any of that? So we complain more. We complain a lot more. And we complain a lot about little stuff. You got to be very careful who you complain in front of. Years ago, I had a young mother whose 9-year-old daughter died of leukemia. Crushed mom. She told me later, she didn't suspect this, but it happened, that she had a dramatically reduced tolerance to listen to complaining. Many people didn't know that her daughter had passed away at age 9. Maybe even some of them did, but complained anyway, because they're so caught up in their own little world. She said one of the harder things for her to listen to was parents complaining about their kids. All she could think of is, I wish I had my kid to complain about. You don't know who you're complaining to. You don't know what they've dealt with in their life. You may complain about an operation you have coming up, and maybe unbeknownst to you, they're getting treatment for cancer for the last 2 years. Or unbeknownst to you, they've had 3 operations they never told you about. In the words of that philosophical cartoon sage, Elmer Fudd, be very, very careful who you complain to. Complaining in itself is ugly, but it is dramatically exaggerated when it lands on the ears of someone who has a lot more to complain about than you do. In one of my books, How to Get Along with Almost Everybody, it's a chapter called Conversation Killers. And one of the conversation killers was complaining. People only have so much belly to listen to complaining. Excuse me for the mixed physiological metaphor. After a while, they don't want to hear it. Many, many people have called this program, I don't know how much more I can take of my mother's constant complaining about everything and everybody. I think there's a relationship. I think there's a direct relationship. The more spoiled we are, the more likely we are to complain. Because our expectations are high. We should have it this way. We should have this comfort. We should have these opportunities. Life should go this way. This is not heaven. And when it doesn't, well, what's the natural response? We complain about it. It's not a very pleasant trait. But it's even more unpleasant when you complain to somebody who is hurting in ways you don't know. Dr. Ray.
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0: own stunt voices and discipline. No body doubles here, pronouncing all difficult words myself. Vicissitudes, excoriate, mellifluous, psychopharmacological, rolling off the tongue. No voice doubles. This is Look Back Friday, so let's take our first look back call. Let's see. That's got that thing to there. Let's go to Leslie. Leslie from Florida. She's gotten shell-shocked by this one.
1: My husband, we've been married 3 years, and the past year has been a little bit rocky. Prior to that, we were together for 16 years prior to the marriage. And things were getting kind of rocky. Then he lost one of his really longtime friends all of a sudden. And he was acting out. We had a fight right before Christmas. And then he's like, I'm done. And so but the New Year's Eve comes along and everything goes back to where it was. Everything, you know, falls back into place. We were getting along and everything. And then he had to go on a business trip and calling me every day from the business trip, saying our nightly prayer together. And then he flew home, and within maybe 12 hours, 24 hours of being home, he stopped talking to me. And I asked him, what's wrong? And he's just like, I'm done. I don't want to be with you anymore. I don't want to, I feel like he was going through some type of crisis, midlife crisis, even though he's in his 60s. And so with all that, I was just trying to rationalize with him. And he's just, nope, don't want to hear it. I've been seeing a priest, and I've been praying every day for him to have a conversion of his heart. And all he keeps saying is divorce. A couple of days ago, I saw a priest, and a priest suggested something good for me to say. So I suggested, I said, why don't we, for 1 month, pray the rosary together? Afterwards, let's talk about ourselves, hates or likes, dislikes, and treat each other with kindness and respect for 1 month. And at the end of that month, if you still feel the same way, then I will be willing to sit down and listen to your divorce proposal.
0: He agreed to that? He didn't agree to that, right?
1: What?
0: He didn't agree to that.
1: He did not agree to it.
0: I was going to say, thinking, that's a very nice suggestion, but there's about 99% chance he's going to look at you like, no. Leslie, you have no idea why he's bouncing all over the place. Be married, not be married.
1: I really have a feeling it's because of his friend passing away that he went to high school with. And he's just taking a long, hard look at his life. Not feeling like this is where is there something else out there for him?
0: Well, this is all your speculation. He hasn't leveled with you at all about this, right?
1: He has not. No. And I tell him too, because he is my only family. I have no other family. And I'm like, you know, you're abandoning me.
0: And he could care less.
1: My security.
0: He could care less.
1: Yeah.
0: He couldn't care less is a better way to put it. Yeah. So
1: he couldn't care less.
0: So he is going to go ahead and file for divorce.
1: Yes.
0: Has he moved out?
1: He's been saying it now since January 15th, I believe was the day. I haven't gotten served yet, but he's been doing a lot of traveling, and he's been home for a few days, and he's like, if you don't sit down and talk, he wants me to refinance the house in my name so I can take on the debt. He's the breadwinner of the family, so I really don't know how that's going to work. And I'm trying to be nice to you. I'm trying to give you everything. And I'm like, you're not giving me anything. You're taking things away from me.
0: You suspect at all there's another woman? You suspect at all there's another woman?
1: I was thinking about that for sure. However, I just don't see where he has the time for it, because this really, you know, went down just a couple of months ago, and he's been real, real busy working, and he never mixes business with pleasure. So I don't see how he but stranger things could have happened.
0: Yeah, you're just speculating. You're just speculating.
1: Well,
0: you're
1: exactly.
0: Stuck because he's determined.
1: I'm stuck.
0: Are you a practicing Catholic?
1: Yes, I'm in the church parking lot right now waiting to go into adoration.
0: Now, Is this marriage something that was done through the church?
1: Yes, he actually went and spoke to our parish priest, because we're in our 60s, he got an annulment from his first marriage. My first marriage was not blessed in a Catholic church, so I had, I didn't really get an official annulment. My marriage was never recognized in the Catholic church. And so after the paperwork was all said and done, and our priest married us 3 years ago in February in the Catholic church, so our marriage was blessed in the church, and that's what we were. I converted to Catholicism to get married in the Catholic church. And
0: I think your best chance with this guy is to at least pin him down. The fact that he's not telling you, the fact that he's being deliberately vague bothers me. I would think if he would say, this is what I don't like about you, this is why you're difficult to live with, this is the mistake I made in marrying you. He's not saying any of that. Mm-hmm. He's just simply saying, I want out.
1: I want out.
0: Which makes me nervous because there might be someplace else that he wants to go to.
1: Right.
0: Point blank asking him, have you met someone else?
1: I did ask him that. I asked him that a month ago. And I said, is there someone else? Because we had had a long, drawn out, back and forth conversation that wasn't making any sense. It wasn't making any headway. I was asking for reasoning, and he was just like, I'm not changing my mind. I made up my mind. I'm not changing my mind. That's his. Everything goes back to,
0: yes, I've made up my mind. So many unanswered questions here, Leslie.
1: And he denied, he said, no, there was Leslie. No other woman. That what?
0: There's so many unanswered questions here. So many.
1: Yes.
0: And if he digs his heels in, my dear, I am so sorry for you, because if he digs his heels in and he says, I am out of here, and he's not being straight with you on why this quote unquote supposed change of heart, you are so stuck.
1: You're just stuck.
0: One thing you might, once the divorce is final, you might want to pursue again a look at an annulment, because it may be that 3 years ago when you guys got married that he wasn't fully committed for whatever the reasons, whatever was going on, then that you didn't know, in fact, who you were marrying. Boy, there are two themes here that I've seen over the years in marriage counseling. First one is denial of somebody else. Not uncommonly, a spouse will say, there's nobody else. And there is. The way that typically shows itself is that shortly after the divorce or separation, it becomes obvious they're immediately picking up with somebody else. People will say, gee, he got married 2 months after we broke up. All right, so I can't obviously say, I can't dispute Leslie's perception here or what he said. I'm going by base rates, which are when someone just decides abruptly, it seems abruptly. Much of the time it's not abruptly, but it seems abruptly. I want out. They've discovered someone in their life that they've decided they can be happier with. And it usually, I don't want to say usually, but much of the time it doesn't turn out that way, but they'll find that out. So that's the first thing. I wouldn't be so sure there's nobody else. The second thing is somebody comes into my office and they're taking a last ditch effort at some kind of marriage counseling. And it's clear that one of the spouses wants out, which precipitates one of my first questions as I say, do you both want to be here? One says yes without hesitation. Another either chooses his or her words carefully or pauses or is not quite so sure they want to be here. They'll say something vague like, well, I'd always hope my marriage would work. You know, that kind of non-committal, I want to be here. But as we probe, as we talk about this, and I've seen this happen, this is sad. I had one case where she had five kids and they were still in the child rearing years, and he just wanted out, and he of course did have somebody else, and he converted to being Catholic for her sake, I think, as it came out. And he never really was committed from the get-go. Unfortunately, as you kind of probe back into the past, you find out that the doubts and the question marks for one of the spouses happened much earlier. And then they kept it under wraps. This particular guy, he kept it under wraps. I mean, he one day just went to his wife and said, "I want out." And she's like, "What?" It's amazing how people can keep up an image. They can keep up a front. And sadly, we've seen that with some of the high-profile religious people who have gone down in flames, haven't we? Because they speak so well, they look so embracing of the faith, and then you find out they're leading kind of a double life. So because of this, it happens a lot in marriage. And I really had a chance to talk to Leslie and her husband. I would really want to know what's been on his mind the last 3 years. Now, perhaps he's decided there's just been a whole bunch of stuff about Leslie he doesn't like, and he never said anything. His style was not to confront or reconcile or smooth out. It was just tolerate, quit. That happens. But at this point, when Leslie called, she was looking for some explanation on this apparent, which I don't think it was so apparent, about face. "I just want out. I don't want to be married anymore." Like he flipped a switch and went from committed, devoted, responsible, connected husband to one who says, "I'm out of here." I find it fascinating that he won't be straight with her about any of this. That's what bugs me probably more than anything. I said that during the call. Unsettles me. Why is he being so secretive? Why doesn't he tell her there's this that I don't like about you? Or this, and I had doubts when we first got married. Or this, and I don't think you're a good cat. I don't know, but I wonder, why is he being so cryptic about all of this? She got blindsided. Leslie got blindsided. She was older. She figured, hey, he's older too. We're much more settled in our life existence. Chances are we're not teenagers anymore, so chances are things will smooth out and we'll spend our last years together. Be very possible she didn't have any idea who she was marrying.
2: 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Confession, veneration of a first-class relic of St. Francis and relic of the Holy Face of Jesus, brown scapular enrollment, the Divine Mercy Chaplet, and Catholic vendors will also be at the On Center. 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

0: Thank you for joining me here, Dr. Igarendi. Avoiding all known forms of psychobabble, this program has been ranked by the EPA, the Environmental Psychological Association, as having the lowest sustained percentage of non-psychobabble verbiage, 3.6%. Now, why isn't it zero? Because the assessment tool is not sharp enough to pick up on words that are, I think it's homonyms. So in other words, if I say, did you hear that song by Sonny and Cher? Well, it picks up Cher as S-H-A-R-E, like I'm sharing a thought with you. Or if I say, I took a trip to the store and my daughter, I had her go with me. Well, they hear go with, as in I can't go with that. And so it ranks it. But even at that, 3.6% is just very, very low. This is Look Back Friday. We're taking a look back, as hence the name, at earlier calls that I want to comment on. So Judy from West Virginia. Now, supposedly, I'm hoping I made my notes correctly, she has a relative dealing with a narcissist.
1: My question is about someone who is married to a narcissist. The male is the narcissist, and they've been married for, I don't know, say 30 years.
0: Is this, and Judy, is this someone you?
1: It's not me, no.
0: Okay, all right, good, all right.
1: No, I don't have, I'm way over that. You have a lot of kids. This is what they see and hear. Now they're grown. Now they're going to go into marriage and relationships, even though you've worked with them. But what do you do to deal with a narcissist? I understand they cannot change.
0: That's not true. Stop that right there. That is not true. If I won't argue with you anymore. Just you go on.
1: No, you're not arguing. I need your information.
0: Yeah.
1: And your wonderful brain.
0: No, I like that. Andrew, would you please flag that for a future bumper? I like that wonderful brain comment. Thank you, Judy.
1: Yeah. But it does have a reflection on the next generation, too.
0: My brain does?
1: Not you.
0: Oh.
1: My question.
0: Oh, sorry. I'm going to assume this is someone you know, a friend, relative, who mm-hmm. generally shares her frustrations with you about this guy.
1: Correct.
0: Okay, mm-hmm. got that. Now, she's convinced he has earned the diagnosis of narcissistic personality disorder. Now, she doesn't know what that is. She's probably looked it up on the internet. And she's decided.
1: Well,
0: there's
1: she's looked up, and she's going to have help with this.
0: Okay, has the therapist that she's going to diagnosed her husband without seeing her husband?
1: I don't know. When he went, he was wonderful. He has nothing wrong with him. He just continued to live with it.
0: You said something interesting, and you said what is. Unfortunately, a common thinking, which is narcissists can't change.
1: Mm-hmm.
0: Okay, when they fall so deeply into this personality pattern, there's no way out. Now, that's unfortunate because your friend or your relative or your daughter or whomever it is that is married to this guy, if she becomes convinced he's irreparable, he's unsalvageable, then she'll despair, obviously. Now, if she says, well, I've been married to him 30 years, and he's been like this since year one, so therefore I think it's safe to say he's not going to change. Yes and no. She has to decide what it is about this guy that she thinks he's a narcissist. What is it? Mm-hmm. Is he selfish? He doesn't help her around the house? Is he critical? Is he a guy that treats her poorly, but everybody else likes him? Everybody else thinks he's okay. He's got a great guy at work. May even be admired at church. All of that. Now, if that's the case, Judy, then the narcissist label is something that is unique to their relationship.
1: Yeah, well, I think it's obvious to everyone that, you know, unforgiving, critical, still doesn't, you know, things in the past don't change. You don't forgive. It's very hard for this person.
0: All of that,
1: they need love, you know.
0: If all of that has been true for all these years for her, and she's just hurting and frustrated, the one thing she can do for herself is to change herself. And by that, I mean...
1: I think that's... Okay, that, go ahead.
0: That he doesn't get to her. Let's say he's critical. Well, if he's been critical for 30 years, I would think that his criticalness would lose its power. That, that after a while, he can make the most critical remarks he wants, and she sloughs him off because it doesn't mean anything anymore. It's not coming from someone that she has respect for their opinion. Ignore that music. That was music at the end of the call the first time around. Well, I don't have a whole lot of time to talk about a whole lot of stuff I want to say with this. Narcissist has roared into the common lingo. It is now subsumed. Words like self-centered, self-absorbed, difficult, unpleasant, non-empathic. It essentially means this person is really a self-absorbed, difficult human being to live with. For me. Because when somebody calls another person a narcissist, much more often they're referring to their relationship with this person and how they see it. That's the first thing. And I've said this before, narcissism is a serious personality disorder, and it cuts across the board. Now, Judy did say other people have noticed it. But I didn't have time to chase that. But if we were in my office, I would have said, have they noticed it because she's talked with them about it? Have they noticed it because they see how she treats her? Or have they noticed it because they don't like the guy either because he's incredibly self-centered and self-absorbed? So that's what I'd want to know. But all that said, the danger here is that you put a label on a whole bunch of behavior. This guy may be tough to live with for all kinds of reasons. And you have to manage and deal with, and in some respects, tolerate some of his conduct. Otherwise, you'll just be in a constant state of agitation. People believe that it's automatic. When somebody doesn't treat you well or with warmth or good feeling or doesn't care about your concerns, your thoughts, your desires, that you automatically have to be distressed. Now see, now that's the real music. I want to talk more about all this. I'll summarize it on the other side. This is Dr. Ray, the program The Doctor Is In, Monday through Friday, 1 o'clock Eastern Time. 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

Okay. I'm going to look back, look back. Look back square. Got a call from Judy, West Virginia. She has a relative who is dealing with what somebody has labeled somewhere, somehow, probably the internet, a husband who's a narcissist. Narcissist has become the word du jour, describing people difficult to live with, self-centered people, and non-empathic people, self-focused people. And, of course, Judy's question was, during the call, they can't be fixed, can't be cured. One of the problems you have with that notion, I didn't address this, I'd like to embellish it. That's kind of like saying the Holy Spirit

0: our prayers. Now, that said, I don't know how Judy's relative is viewing her husband, who has now been labeled a narcissist. Because once that label is affixed, it becomes much more serious. I had a lady call me once, and she said, "My husband has been very difficult to live with for a long time, but I am relieved. I have found out the problem." I said, "What's that?" She said, "I went to the internet and I saw the marks of a narcissist, and he fits them. So now I know what the problem is. He's a narcissist." And I said, "You don't know what the problem is. You've always known what the problem is. You just put a name to it. You didn't put a cause to it. You didn't say he's this way because he's a narcissist. You said he's this way, so I've labeled it narcissist." Big difference. And one of the dangers is circular reasoning. How do you know he's a narcissist? Well, because he has traits A, B, C, D, E, F, and G. Why does he have traits A, B, C, D, E, F, and G? Well, because he's a narcissist. What is a narcissist? Well, he has traits A, B, C, D, E, F, and G. It's a circle. He does this, so therefore he's a narcissist. And because he's a narcissist, he does this. It's just a circle. It doesn't say anything. Now, whatever Judy's relative is dealing with her husband, maybe very, very difficult, maybe very problematic. This guy may not be a pleasant human being. But the fact that you put a name on it, she's still got to deal with who he is. Now, there are ways to do this. Example, she could change herself. I'm sure there's things about her that she could change. Doesn't mean she's at fault for the way he is, but if she were, for example, to be maybe a little more charitable, a little more forgiving, a little more apologetic prone, a little more serving.
1: Dr. A, why should she? He's so difficult. Why should she do all that?
0: Well, if in fact she's a Christian, she's obligated to do that. So that's the first thing. Change yourself. As I said that, Judy. The other thing is this, and this is huge. I don't know how long they've been married, but probably quite a while. Why is it that we allow the same habits, words, traits to get to us to the same level they did 12 years ago? It's just been more of the same for the last 12 years. If he's scolding or he's critical or he never apologizes, well, when will we get to the point where it will no longer bother us, disturb us, rile our emotions like it did? Because I'm not surprised. This is the way he was. This is the way he is. This is the way he may be. When someone is a certain way toward you, and they've been that way, and maybe you've tried to work it out, you've tried to reconcile, you've explained yourself, you've tried to communicate, you've done everything you know, and they're not willing to change it with any consistency, you have one option left, and that is not to be so distressed by it.
1: Well, it's insulting. It's hurtful.
0: Well, yes and no. He may mean it to be insulting and hurtful. You don't have to let it do that to you.
1: Oh, come on, Dr. Ray. You can't snap your fingers, not be hurt.
0: That's true, but you can work on snapping your fingers and not being hurt as much. If he revels in scolding words or critical words, you know it. And chances are you look at it like, what's his problem? How insecure is he that he has to act like this? If you know that, there's less power in what he's doing. You put yourself at the mercy of anything anybody says.

0: and you in big trouble. You can't stop what they're going to say. You only have one response. Is it true? If you self-analyze and you honestly say, I don't think so, then you have to get to the point where this stuff doesn't distress you as bad. You have major control over the level of distress you're going to feel. And that is probably one of the biggest things I deal with, which is people automatically assume when another acts a certain way, it has to really bother me. All right, I better stop. I'm Dr. Ray.
1: Okay, I'll keep that in mind.
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0: thinking, if I... if I take a call now, one of them's going to take me all the way to the end of the show, and the other one will give me about 1 minute of added commentary. So probably not. This is interesting. This comes from C.S. Lewis, the Screwtape Letters. Screwtape Letters, the theme of that is that a senior devil is instructing a junior devil on how to win a soul. The senior devil's name is Screwtape. And this is a series of letters back and forth, instructional letters. The junior level devil's name is Wormwood. So this is what the senior devil says. Humans who have not the gift of continence, now that's the word Lewis used for chastity, can be deterred from seeking marriage as a solution because they do not find themselves in love. And the idea of marrying with any other motive seems to them low and cynical. They regard the intention of loyalty to a partnership for mutual help, for the preservation of chastity, and for the transmission of life as something lower than a storm of emotion. Now, Lewis is tapping into something that has been so in the vast majority of human history. Marital unions were formed for lots of reasons: mutual protection, raising children, partnership of life. The idea that we now have, which is there is something called being in love. Now, I'm not trivializing being in love, not even trivializing physical attraction. I'm simply saying we have elevated it so high that it is the number one thing. And you will see this in justifications for leaving a marriage. I'm just not in love anymore. What does that mean? I'm not in love. Well, and then this one. This is a real cliche that is supposed to sound really emotionally wise, but makes no sense. I love you, but I'm not in love with you. Lewis is pointing to the idea that in almost all of human history, marriages had many motives, many reasons. And if among them was a powerful emotional attraction, that was a bonus. But what we've done now is not only have we made the emotional attraction the biggest thing, but when it is gone or falters or is shaky, it becomes a reason for ending the relationship. I have people I know that I admire very much because they sustain a marriage when about 98% of people would have left it. Now, there's no danger in the marriage, all right? This is not something that is a threat to their well-being. But the person that they're living with is so difficult to live with, so amotivated, so neurotic, if you want to use a broad-based word. So many insecurities and difficulties and complaints and wild kinds of misinterpretations of motives. But they commit to that. And if I were to ask them, you have the same love attraction that you had when you first married or when you were early in your marriage, they'd probably say no, that's that emotional aspect of our union's pretty much gone. Then the culture would ask you, why are you still sustaining this? Why are you still in this marriage? Nobody would blame you. Anybody who knows the state of the marriage would blame you, few anyway, would, for leaving. And they say some variant of, I made a commitment. Made a commitment before God. Made a commitment to my spouse. And in many cases, there are children, too, that are still being raised. I made a commitment. And ironically, many of them will also say this. I still love my spouse. What is it about them that they can say that? Because anybody looking from the outside in would say, how do you do this? You're getting very little in the way of mutual support in this marriage. You're giving 96% and you're getting 4% back. How are you doing this? Many of them will tell you they've learned to kind of live with it. Not in a resentful, hateful way, but they've just accepted it as this is the circumstance I am in. That in the past, even in our country, in 1960, the divorce rate was under 5%. Human nature hasn't changed. So there was something very, very different in many people's approach to marriage than it is now. Very different. Whether it's the commitment component, whether it's the cultural guardrails, whether it's a higher level of religiosity, whatever it is, it sustained an awful lot of marriages through some very turbulent times. I have to admire folks like that. I think they're heroic. Thank you for joining me here on this Look Back Friday. I'm Dr. Ray Guarendi. Good Lord permit, I'll see you Monday. Andrew Krucek, thank you for all the editing that you do there and all you do to make this show work. Walk with God, that is your greatest commitment of life. It is an infinite commitment.
1: 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Massachusetts just radically expanded abortion. At this critical moment, Archbishop of Boston Richard Henning reminds us that even in discouraging times, we must continue to proclaim the beauty and the miracle of life. He also reminds us of God's command, choose life that you may live. Now is the time to answer that call. On Sunday, November 1st, men from across America will gather in Boston for the National Men's March to abolish abortion and rally for personhood. The day begins with the Knights of Columbus Mass for Life at the Cathedral of the Holy Cross. Following Mass, Archbishop Henning will bless the men before they gather outside Planned Parenthood for prayer and then march peacefully through the streets of Boston. The day concludes with a rally for personhood at Boston Common, where women, children, families, and all people of goodwill are invited to join us as national and local speakers present the case for constitutional personhood and the equal protection of every human life. Learn more and register today at themensmarch.com.
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2: Hello, beloved family. How are you? I pray that you are well always. Today, as you know, September 11th, the 25th year anniversary of the destruction of the World Trade Towers and other buildings. And there's remembrances all over with the messages, never forget. Well, we are a people who do forget. Not just that, but the 6 million who were gassed to death, and the 6 million more who were not of Jewish origin, priests and religious and all kinds of people that were also gassed. What a sick world we live in, and the devil is its author. We are going to continue on Monday with our two wonderful books, The Christian Mother and The Christian Father. And I've said to you, I won't depart from the family, but the voice of the family this week has had two outstanding articles. One of them we finished yesterday called Parents Must Wake Up, and that is what's being taught to the children in England and Wales with the approval of every single Catholic diocese, meaning every single bishop in England and Wales has approved young children in elementary school up through secondary school being told not to listen to their parents, not to tell their parents, being helped how to have an abortion, where to get an abortion at 13, or I'm sure that's even younger, and they're being taught same-sex so-called marriage, contraception, abortion, every other evil. Why is this happening? Because the devil himself has never ceased to try to wipe out the work in the people of God from Adam and Eve on. And I think he knows the time is coming to an end. We don't know the time, but we know it's coming to the end. And so he's tripling his efforts to destroy the family, which is the cell of human society, the cell of the church, of human nature itself. And so he's 24/7 on it. And I think the title, Parents Wake Up, is more than apt. It's an alarm call. And I'm going to go through today a very short article. I don't think it'll even take us up to the first break, on baptism, which was also in this email. And it says, baptism should not be deferred. And it reads, Voice of this Family seeks to help Catholic parents whose children's spiritual welfare is undermined by this relationships and sex education classes in Catholic schools in England and Wales. That's what it's called, relationships and sex education. It's from the straight from hell, beloved. It's being taught in Catholic schools, and by the impact of the sexual revolution, which overwhelms the modern world. With parents in mind, hold on now. With parents in mind, over the next several months, Voice of the Family says, we'll be publishing extracts from the principal work of Cardinal Silvio Antoniano on the Christian and political education of youth, which was first published in 1584. Pope Pius XI in his encyclical on Christian education, which is titled Divini Ilius Magistri. It was written in 1929. He called it Antoniano's Golden Treatise and noted that St. Charles Borromeo ordered it to be read in public to parents assembled in their churches. Now, beloved, I want to continue with the two books, The Christian Mother and The Christian Father, because, as I've said, they were published in the late 1800s, and I've never come across anything better or equal to them. They are just outstanding. Many good books today on mothering, fathering, families, marriage, all of that. I've just never seen anything that equals these two books. I'm not going to continue to read this golden treatise, Antoniano's work on the Christian and political education of youth. But I am going to publish, probably at the very beginning of 2027, an entire newsletter on the family. And it's going to contain all these outstanding encyclicals, letters, stories of God's design for the family that is the only solution for the family and for you, beloved. For a husband, for a wife, for children, for those planning to be married, there's no better solution. There's no better plan, because what they're writing is God's plan. Let me mention this to you. We have a newsletter, Daughters of Mary, Mother of Israel's Hope, that we're putting together now. I'm up to page 68. Now, our newsletters normally contain somewhere between 20 and 30 pages, and we put them out 3 or 4 times a year, as much as we can. But this one is going to be 2 and 3 times that. It's going to be a book, but it's going to be in our newsletter form, stapled, saddle stitch, they called it, on good paper. It's going to be, or it will arrive in everyone's home in time for Advent. For years, I wanted to do I wanted to get to everyone in time for Advent. We've hardly made it for Christmas. But now we are 3/4 of the way through this new newsletter, and we'll have it printed and in homes by mid-November, so that whoever subscribes to it, we have close to 7,000 subscribers, and all you need to do to subscribe, it's free. We've never charged. We don't charge for anything. We just depend on God's will through his people, just like the Station of the Cross does. And so if you wish to get it, what it is, I already have the cover here, and it says, A Day-by-Day Perpetual Catholic Keepsake from Advent to Christmas for you, for your family, for all whom you love, for our coming King, for Our Lady who bore him, and for years to come. It's going to be a keepsake, 8x11, because that's the size of our newsletter, size of a normal sheet of paper. And it's going to be a keepsake. So what we've done is explain Advent in the beautiful writing of Dom Guéringer, the history of Advent, the mystery of Advent, and the practice of Advent. And then we go into a meditation and practice for every single day of Advent, from the first Sunday of Advent, which is the end of November, until Christmas Eve. And then we'll have another special Christmas newsletter to continue on Christmas Day. But this will be 24 days from the first day of Advent to Christmas Eve. And every single day is a meditation. And as many of you know, from December 17th to the 24th, Christmas Eve, are the O Antiphons. And they, every antiphon, each day begins with a title of Jesus. And that's how the song, O Come, Emmanuel, was written. It is the song of the O Antiphons. Every day, an O Emmanuel, O Key of David, O Light of the Nations, every day, a meditation for for the O antiphons every single day and a prayer. And so when we come in this newsletter to the calendar of December 17th, we have spelled out the O antiphons, every single day's prayer, all of that until Christmas Eve. So you're going to have, and we don't have specific dates because every year Advent may begin on a different date. But from the 17th on, it's exactly the same no matter what day of the week it falls out on. And so if you have this newsletter, it's kind of a small book at this point, and it's free. And you will be able to get together with your family and celebrate Advent, which most Catholics don't know is really a mini Lent. It's a mini Lent. It's not for parties. It's not to decorate your homes. It is to spend all of Advent waiting for the coming King. In some form of fasting, everything should be in purple in your house, just like Lent. And if you want to decorate for Christmas, you can do it. But I beg everyone, even if you connect lights, even if the Christmas tree is up, don't plug anything in before Christmas Eve. If the Catholics of the world live that way, then on Christmas Eve, everyone, homes, outside decorations, Christmas trees, inside, everything, Christmas Eve, the world would light up and unbelievers would know that something extraordinary has happened because the God of Abraham, Isaac, and Jacob has come to earth through the Virgin Mary as a tiny babe. Beloved, you have an opportunity to really take your family through Advent this year. Just go to motherofisraelshope.org. That's us, Daughters of Mary, Mother of Israel's Hope. Click on newsletter, and you can sign up for free email and or snail mail. We'll be right back.
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6: Many atheists assert the only real form of knowledge is scientific knowledge, thus excluding any sort of religious knowledge, whether philosophical or theological. Such a belief is called scientism, and it's unreasonable for two reasons. First, it's self-refuting. Its truth cannot be verified by the scientific method. It's a metaphysical proposition, and as such, is not scientific knowledge. But if science can't verify the truth of scientism, well then, scientism itself cannot be a legitimate form of knowledge, in which case, it's self-refuting. Moreover, scientism undermines science as a rational form of inquiry, because it denies presupposed philosophical assumptions that are necessary to even do science, such as there's an external world outside the minds of scientists. So to reject God's existence on the grounds that it's not scientific knowledge is simply unreasonable. I'm Carlo Broussard with a Ready Reason for Catholic Answers, Catholic.com.
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2: Welcome, beloved, to Mother Miriam Live. Welcome back, I should say. This is our second segment, and we are now going to turn to an article, very short one, on from Voice of the Family on baptism. Baptism should not be deferred. I beg parents not to defer baptism. Here's why. It reads, if the good father and the pious mother have often commended and offered their little son to God while he was in his mother's womb, it is only right that since he was born and has come as a new pilgrim to this valley of tears, he should be presented as soon as possible to the holy temple of God and to the fountain of holy baptism, so that he may be reborn more happily in water and spirit and in the world, and may be counted among the faithful people who, under the banner of the cross, are fighting in Christ, so that he may be reborn more happily of water and spirit, and placed in Christ, and may be numbered with the faithful people who, under the banner of the cross, militate and war against the devil, against the world and its pomps, and against the flesh, our perpetual and cruel enemies. Therefore, fathers and mothers must be solicitous to have the creature baptized, your little son or daughter, God's creature, baptized without delay, remembering the firm decree of the Savior that unless someone is reborn of water and the Holy Spirit, he cannot enter the kingdom of God. Beloved, that includes your little one-minute newborn child. Therefore, the article continues, since there is no other way of health for the little children except that of baptism, a grave sin is committed when the poor infants are left too long without the help of divine grace and without the justification which through Christ they achieve in the regeneration of baptism, so that no one should be so unwise, not to say so unmerciful, that for light-hearted and worldly purposes of celebrating or waiting for friends and the like, exposes to so much danger one of his dearest and desired children, that by dying for some immediate accident, they remain eternally excluded from the kingdom of God, especially since in that tender and weak age, the dangers are infinite. As the most learned book called the Roman Catechism, which is the Catechism of the Council of Trent, gravely warns everyone. Excuse me. Besides this, children must not be baptized. Listen to this, beloved. Children must not be baptized in private homes, except in case of necessity, but in the church, the house of God, the place specifically designated for prayer and for the holy sacraments, where the presence of Christ our Lord is truly present in the most holy Eucharist, the assistance and custody of the angels, the relics of the saints, and their venerable images, and many other prerogatives which the temple has dedicated and consecrated to God. Here also, His Divine Majesty dispenses with greater abundance His graces and favors. And this is remembered in spite of some nobles of the world, who with a different spirit from the centurion of the gospel, do not deign to go to the house of Christ, but want Christ to go to their house. End of article. Beloved, I cannot think of or invent a stronger way to urge you to not wait to baptize your children. And people say, but I want my parents, I want my godparents. Godparents, yes, but I want my friends here and my parents who are out of state and all of that. Well, you may want that, but you're putting your social needs before the very eternity of that child. Oh, come on, mother, God is merciful. He's not going to, for a week or a month, he's not going to, it's not going to be a problem. I owe you, yeah, God is merciful, which is why he gave you the sacrament of baptism. So that baby goes to eternity with God and not to hell or out of the presence of God for eternity. Of course he's merciful. People say, well, God is loving, so, you know, he understands my sin. He does. It's why he died on the cross, to pay the price of your sin. And he understands. He said, but I'm not responsible for Adam and Eve's sin. That's why God has given you. No, but you inherit it. Why do I inherit it? Because you're their children. Just as your children inherit your sins. We inherited the original sin of Adam, which was separation from God. The wages of sin are death. Death is the absence of life. And in this case, the absence of spiritual life with God. And every child inherits that sin. So every child is born, as I've said yesterday, an adorable little sinner, separated from God. And if they die, even in quick death, they will not be in heaven. Oh, Mother, where do you get this from? The Catechism, the teaching of the Catholic Church, not out of the air. Well, why would God allow that? The parents allow it, not God. God has given you the remedy. If you baptize that child when it comes out of its mother's womb, that day, at most the next day, you won't have to worry about these things. He'll be born, he's born of you, Mom, and he needs to be born again of water and the Spirit. John chapter 3. Born again. He's born from your womb. He needs to be born again from above and become a child of God. And if you delay that a day, your heart is not with your child. It's with you and your preferences, or with parents who can't stand your baptizing that child without their being present. It's your child. You have its eternity in your soul, in your custody, rather. Okay, beloved, I'll stop hollering at you. We are going to now, we'll not wait till the half hour, but we're going to go straight to your calls and your emails. Hold on just a moment. Are we? Yes, we are. Okay. So we're going to, between now and the break, and then for our entire half hour after the break, we will go to your calls and your emails. And as I've mentioned before, thanks to Paul's email a couple days ago, he suggested that we begin a novena to Bishop Fulton Sheen, whose beatification is September 24th in St. Louis, Missouri. And I mentioned to you that we're going to start that novena on next Tuesday, the Feast of Our Lady of Sorrows, September 15th, and it'll end on September 23rd, the day before of his beatification. And again, you're welcome to join in that novena with us. If you wish us to know of your request and add it to our request, even if we forget it, we could say, Lord, answer Tom's and everyone who's called in. We pray for them as well. You can call in 1-877-511-5483. You can email your request in at mother@thestationofthecross.com, and we will announce it on air so everyone could hear the request and ask God to include it in the novena. Okay. We have an email from Ginny, who writes, Dear Mother Miriam, I have a Jewish friend who is being treated for a brain tumor. I love her very much, and I want so deeply for her to know and embrace our Lord and our Lady and ultimately the Catholic faith. Her husband is a lapsed Catholic who rejected the Catholic faith before they were married. I've spoken with my friend about our Lord and our Lady, and I pray for her healing. But even more importantly, I pray for the grace of her true conversion and salvation. What more can I do for her? How can I lovingly and appropriately witness to the Catholic faith without pressuring her, especially given her illness and her husband's rejection of the faith? I want to do everything I can to help lead her closer to Christ while placing her completely in God's hands. Thank you, Mother, for your prayers and guidance. God bless you, Ginny. Oh, Ginny, this is a very, very rough situation. It happens to be, let me just see the date of this now. Hold on. It's the new year. It's the Jewish Rosh Hashanah, which means the head of the year. It's the Jewish New Year, and it actually begins on sundown tonight, Erev Rosh Hashanah. begins tonight. It is the Jewish New Year. It is the civil New Year in March, April, which is the Pesach. The Passover is the beginning of the spiritual year, so to speak. But this is the day that all of Israel and Jews all over the world celebrate their New Year. So to begin with, go to her and say, Happy Rosh Hashanah. Shana Tova in Hebrew, happy feast day. Wish her, she'll be very happy that you have found out about that and know it, because even Jewish people who become Catholic or Christian or otherwise, they still, in their hearts, they know they are the chosen people of God. And when they become Catholic, they're the people of God within, the full people of God. So the church, which has not again replaced Israel, nothing and no one has replaced Israel as the people of God. And so she's being treated for a brain tumor, which is very, very rough. I've mentioned my brother is in a very serious state of esophageal cancer right now, and he's going down very quickly. There's no treatment, there's no surgery. I've asked everyone to pray for David. And it's very difficult when someone's in that, but he can't have chemo or anything. And so it's very difficult in that situation. If she's being treated for brain tumor and she has, and she's getting chemo, she might be extremely ill. But I would just suggest, you know what you could do, Jenny, maybe? I was going to say the best book to give her would be a book titled, not that she could read or wishes to, but if she's able to, the best book you could give her is a book called Honey from the Rock by Roy Shulman. Honey from the Rock. It's 16 Jews who have entered the church believing it is not the rejection of Judaism, but its fulfillment. Another thing you can do, if you wish, where she can listen to something, if you write to us through mother@thestationofthecross.com, send me an email and ask for the CD, if you wish, of my conversion story from Judaism to Evangelical Protestantism to the Catholic Church. It'll help her husband as well, I hope. We'll send you a free copy of that. So that's it. These two resources might help her. Wish her a happy new year. Tell her that the one who has given you all of life and hope is her Jewish Messiah, who came 2,000 years ago and who is coming again. And all she has to do is say, Lord, I don't understand this, but if it's true, please show me. We'll be right back.
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7: In the name of the Father, and of the Son, and of the Holy Spirit. Amen. Let us pray. May your abiding mercy, O Lord, cleanse and strengthen your church. And since without you she cannot exist in safety, let her be ever guided by your grace. Through Jesus Christ, thy Son, our Lord, who liveth and reigneth with thee in the unity of the Holy Spirit, God, world without end. Amen. In the name of the Father, and of the Son, and of the Holy Spirit. Amen.
0: 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To learn more about our community calendar events, please visit thestationofthecross.com.
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2: Welcome back, beloved, to Mother Miriam Live. We are live, and I'm thrilled to be with you. This is our half hour for your calls and your emails with anything whatsoever on your heart. Where am I? Right here. Turn around to you. So please, the toll-free number, 1-877-511-5483, or email at mother@thestationofthecross.com. We have an email from Dell. Dell says, "Dearest Mother Miriam, I received a series of books called Jesus Calling as a gift from a friend who is Catholic. These are beautiful daily devotionals. I've since come across a YouTube video which claims these books are New Age and not Christian. Is this true? If so, do I need to destroy these books? These books are available in my local Christian bookstore. As a practicing Catholic, how can I discern which are good books to purchase and read? Thanking you in advance for your response, Dell." Dell, I wasn't aware of the books called Jesus Calling, but I just looked them up, and they are New Age. Hold on a minute. Let me just see what I have here. They definitely are New Age. The author, Sarah Young, has been a Christian, but she has turned to New Age theology, and hold on now. One website on hers about her says about Jesus Calling, the New York Times best-selling Christian daily devotional. That's what it is. It's a New York Times best-selling Christian daily devotional. I looked it up on Amazon and all kinds of things. Tons of copies of it, versions of it, real leather and all that, millions of copies. And it says, this Jesus Calling by Sarah Young contains New Age buzzwords, extra-biblical names, pagan concepts, false teachings, and clairvoyant, such as channeling clear hearing, messages from a false Christ, or a spiritual God, as a spiritual guide. When examining the entire multi-devotional Jesus Calling series as a whole, an elaborate integrated message system containing hidden occult teachings is exposed. And so, where did you go? Hold on a minute. And so, Abdel, definitely, I'd throw it out. I wouldn't give it to people. I'd throw it out. Don't give it to Salvation Army. If something's not fully Catholic, throw it in the garbage. That's what I do. Don't lead others astray. Don't let them be led astray. I would also tell your Christian bookstore that it is New Age, and look it up. Just type in a search engine, Sarah Young plus New Age, and you'll get lots of commentaries on it. Tell your Christian bookstore that they're selling a New Age book or books, which is what Sarah Young is. She died in 2023, apparently. And so, yes, you need to destroy the books. And tell your Christian bookstore as well. They may not care because it's best-selling, and if they're just interested in profits, then they should eliminate the name Christian. But then Dell says, as a practicing Catholic, how can I discern which are good books to purchase and read? Well, three things I do. when I look at the publisher, if it's a known Catholic publisher who's a good one, then I tend to trust the book. This publisher is Thomas Nelson, who should be a good Catholic publisher. Maybe he publishes non-Catholic Christian books, but this isn't Christian. It's Christianized. It's New Age, which is of the devil. And so you can't totally trust that. Secondly, if it's not an author I recommend, or rather that I'm familiar with, like Sarah Young, I look her up to see where she's at. And when you look Sarah Young up, you'll find she has quite a good Christian background, even missionary. But if you look further, you'll see that she's turned New Age. The other thing I do is I always look at the table of contents of a book. And I just looked up online the table of contents of Jesus' Calling. And you would not know it's false by the table of contents. But I pick a subject that I tend to know more of in the table of contents. And I read it. And if I see anything that is not Catholic, I look further and I don't buy the book. So that's the only way, Del. Look at the publisher, look up the author, look at the table of contents, and see. And if to the best of your knowledge, you have thought it was Catholic and then you find out it's not, you've been duped, throw it in the garbage. Okay. We have a note from Lori here from YouTube who says, "Hello, sister. I'm in a dilemma right now. I was born and raised Methodist. I recently started going back to church after decades of not going to church. It is a Methodist church because that's all I know. The Methodist church split into two churches a couple of years ago. One is the United Methodist Church, a church that allows LGBTQ people to become ministers, to be included in communion, and marry. The one I go to is the Global Methodist Church, which is strict adherence to the Bible. This morning, our minister said that a couple of delegates from our church are going to South Africa to the Global Methodist Conference to look at the way we do things and see if not something needs to improve. That denomination has been around for a couple of years. When he said that, my stomach churned. Red lights went off in my head that it is a man-made religion. Now I am at a loss of what to do. They do teach from the Bible on what it says, and they do act on the Bible. Do I stay based on that? They do preach about having a relationship with God and Jesus. Now I feel like I'm lost in the wilderness of the churches." Oh, my dear Lori, you are lost in the wilderness of the churches. The Methodist Church was man-made from the beginning by Charles Wesley. It is one of the churches following the Reformation that came out of the split from the Catholic Church. There was no church prior to the Reformation, just the Catholic Church, basically, East and West. The Methodist Church, Charles Wesley, is man-made. And it is Protestant, which means it became the name Protestant because it's protested, protesting the Catholic Church. And so Methodism is one of the older Protestant denominations. There are 50,000 of them today. And as you say, even the Methodist Church has split. And those churches that split off from the Catholic Church have split into multiple denominations today. So, and when you say they adhere to the Bible, dear one, it's the Bible that Martin Luther put together following his rebellion from the Catholic Church as an Augustinian monk. He threw out the books that have been in the Catholic Bible, in the so-called Septuagint, the Greek version of the Catholic Bible, that Jesus carried with him and from which he quoted. And Martin Luther single-handedly threw out 7+ books of that to match the Jewish rendition of the Old Testament. The New Testament's the same. That's just the Jews threw out in their canon books that did not have an original Hebrew because some were written in Aramaic and parts of Daniel and Esther written in Aramaic, and they just threw them out. And so if they didn't have a Hebrew original, and they threw out over seven books and parts of two others, Martin Luther single-handedly took the Septuagint, the Catholic Bible, the Old Testament, Jewish people would call it the Tanakh, and he single-handedly removed the seven books that the Jewish people did, plus two others, parts of others. And that is the Protestant Bible to this day. So the Bible the Methodist Church used, it is not the Bible Jesus gave that was canonized in the 3rd, 4th, and 5th centuries. It is a truncated Bible. So yes, they might adhere to that truncated Bible and to their Protestant understanding of it, but it is a Protestant understanding of it. It's not what the church has taught for 2,000 years. The Catholic Bible was put together by bishops of the Catholic Church in the late 4th and early 5th centuries.

0: look into the Catholic Church. How do I help you with that? To begin with, purchase a Catholic Bible. I recommend either the Douay Rheims or the Revised Standard Version Catholic Edition. The Revised Standard Version Catholic Edition, the New Testament's the same, but the Catholic Edition has the additional books that are just gorgeous. And then I would get a few other books. I would get Carl Keating's Catholicism and Fundamentalism. Catholicism and Fundamentalism, which is the difference between Catholic teaching and Protestant teaching on every major era, including Mary and the saints and the Eucharist and all of that. And so you'll learn that communion at the Methodist Church is symbolic, but in the Catholic Church is the true body and blood of our Lord Jesus Christ. The Methodist Church might say it is, say those words, but it's not so, because it takes a priest of the Catholic Church and none other to consecrate bread and wine to become the body and blood of our Lord. In fact, Charles Wesley, in his beautiful song, the church is one foundation. I used to sing that in my evangelical church. And Charles Wesley wrote that. And the third stanza of that song says, "We on earth have union with God, the three in one, and mystic sweet communion with those whose rest is one." That's the communion of saints. That's our prayer to the saints. That's their prayers for us between heaven and earth. He loved Mary, prayed the rosary. The closer you get to the Reformation and the foundation of these separate so-called churches, the closer you get to the doctrine of the Catholic Church. So, dear Lori, look into the Catholic Church. Probably your best resource would be the Coming Home Network International. You'll find them online. Coming Home Network International. You'll be able to get the conversion stories of a number of Methodists, including pastors, who came into the full measure of Christianity in the Catholic Church. Don't panic. Ask the Holy Spirit to guide you, and He will. If you can find a good, faithful Catholic soul who really knows their faith, that's not too easy today, you can ask them to assist you. God bless you, Lori. And continue to call, let us know how you're doing and how we can help. God bless you, beloved. We'll be right back with our final segment and have 10 minutes. You're welcome to call in with anything on your heart, toll free, 1-877-511-5483, or email at mother@thestationofthecross.com. 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Hello, beloved. This is Mother Miriam. Like Mother Miriam Live and the many other programs that originate from the Station of the Cross, Divine Mercy in My Soul is all about the messages that Jesus revealed to Saint Faustina. 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
1: As many of you know, altar rails in Catholic churches have almost entirely disappeared throughout the Catholic Church. 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
2: 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We have an email from Scott. Scott writes, "Dear Mother Miriam, I had been a Lutheran for most of my life. The church hired a gay organist. Then eventually everyone left because the whole church eventually turned gay. Wow. I turned to the Catholic Church to seek refuge and get away from that evil energy. I'm a new convert as of Easter 2025. Oh, bless God, Scott, I'm so glad. He says that I don't want to leave. Good. But the homilies are starting to hint at the rainbow agenda. God help us. My goodness, Scott. Last Sunday, we got yet another, quote unquote, all are welcome homily from our woke old hippie deacon. Oh my goodness, Scott, I'm so sorry. He spoke about how we need to accept people into the church no matter how they choose to love. Nope. Jesus accepts all for them to repent and change. Scott continues, if this keeps up, I'm out for good. I haven't read the rest of your email yet, Scott, but I hope you're out of that parish for good, not out of the Catholic Church for good. It was the most non-Catholic homily I've ever heard, and I'm heartbroken to be confirmed into what I was trying to get away from. You're not confirmed into what we're trying to get away from. You're confirmed, dear Scott, into the only church our Lord established. But as the good apologist Frank Sheets said 2 centuries ago, he said the church is the cause of the holiness of its members, but its holiness is not measured by their response. So if this deacon or pastor or church is teaching the devil's theology, it's not Catholic. You'll find many Catholics, bishops, priests, cardinals, popes who have gone astray. That's not the Catholic Church. The truth, our Lord said, I am the way, the truth, and the life. Truth does not change. The church is the body of Christ, truly. It cannot change. And so Scott says, at this Novus Ordo parish, only the elderly actually want to be Catholic. Mass should not make me literally sick. No, it shouldn't. Literally me sick to my stomach and ruminating all week, but it does. And I am very far away from any Latin Mass parish. How do I persevere in this? Thank you and God bless you, Ave Maria. Scott, I am so, so, so sorry. How far away are you? We travel 2 hours round trip, an hour each way to Mass and back every single day. It grieves us because it's 3 hours out of our day. It's very difficult, but it's the only Latin parish, and they just moved. It was 40 minutes away. Now it's an hour away from us. They just got new land with the blessing, thanks be to God, of our bishop. And we have people that come to that Mass from Arkansas and all over. They travel 2-3 hours on a Sunday, and if they're a family, they pack a picnic and they make it a Sunday outing. So, dear Scott, if you can do that on a Sunday, find the closest Latin Mass parish and at least make your Sundays reverent. Pray the rosary back and forth, listen to good music or tapes, teaching tapes. It would be wonderful. Aside from that, you haven't said where you live. I would, if I were in your shoes, don't you dare leave the Catholic Church, because you're on your way to heaven. If you leave, Scott, it's going to be very difficult for you. Do not leave the Catholic Church. What I would do is visit every single Novus Ordo church within driving distance and find the best one you can. Do not go back to the church you're at. That is sick. It's not Catholic. It's the devil's work. I would visit every Novus Ordo parish you can and pick out the best one, or learn of the priest at your church and at others who celebrate Mass. Often in a Novus Ordo Mass that's going downhill because of this kind of sick situation, there's a good Orthodox priest among them. I've experienced that. And it sounds Protestant, but find out it could be changed every week, it doesn't matter. Find out that priest's schedule and go to his Mass alone, period. And if it's a deacon, don't go. If the Orthodox priest allows a deacon to give the homily, just don't go. Or come for the celebration beginning with the Eucharist and miss the homily. It'll still count for your Sunday obligation if you come at the beginning of the Eucharistic celebration and miss the homily. It will still count. So do everything you can, Scott, to stay Catholic, to find the holiest priest and the best church you can. Call back and let me know what happened, Scott, and tell me how far away from a Latin parish is very far away. You know, as good Orthodox priests are canceled and bishops left and right because they teach the truth and they're canceled, they're beginning little underground churches. They're beginning private masses. And it's becoming so widespread. And it was Pope Benedict the 16th who wrote that within our generation, the church will go underground. He wrote that. And it's already beginning to happen. And so if you need to find, I don't want to encourage this, but it's, you have every right to find an underground church, a priest who will celebrate the Holy Catholic Mass without New Age, without LGBTQ, and teach the truth of Christ, whether it's Novus Ordo or Latin. So I would encourage you to do that, Scott. You are confirmed not into what you were trying to get away from. You're confirmed into the church Christ founded, but it is filled with error and Satan's plants, just as Pope Paul VI said, that the smoke of Satan has entered the church. There are many Orthodox priests, many Orthodox Catholic people, many Orthodox bishops. Find one, Scott. And if you need personally to get a hold of me and go further and tell me where you live and see if I have any suggestions, you can write a personal email to me at mother@thestationofthecross.com and say right up front, I'd like this to get to Mother personally, and they will send it to me. Okay, Scott, God bless you. Beloved, we're just 30 seconds to the beginning of our closing music for the program. There's no way to know the number of you that are suffering out there. It's a very horrible time in the church, which our Lord has allowed, and we need to trust him for that. And God has worked through 4,000 years with a remnant, 4,000 between Adam and Christ, 2,000 years between Abraham and Christ, 2,000 years plus between Christ and us. God has always used a remnant. It was a remnant that went 40 years in the desert and entered the promised land. It was a remnant on which still the children of Israel, all the way on which God founded his one holy Catholic and Apostolic Church to spread the truth throughout all the world. It is the church, beloved, because it is the one Satan's fighting against tooth and nail. And do not leave. If you leave the church, you're leaving Christ. Have a beautiful weekend, everyone. Speak to you next week.
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4: Massachusetts just radically expanded abortion. At this critical moment, Archbishop of Boston Richard Henning reminds us that even in discouraging times, we must continue to proclaim the beauty and the miracle of life. He also reminds us of God's command, choose life that you may live. Now is the time to answer that call. 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The day begins with the Knights of Columbus Mass for Life at the Cathedral of the Holy Cross. Following Mass, Archbishop Henning will bless the men before they gather outside Planned Parenthood for prayer and then march peacefully through the streets of Boston. The day concludes with a rally for personhood at Boston Common, where women, children, families, and all people of goodwill are invited to join us as national and local speakers present the case for constitutional personhood and the equal protection of every human life. Learn more and register today at themensmarch.com.
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1: Lord, make haste to help me.
0: Glory to the Father, and to the Son, and to the Holy Spirit.
1: As it was in the beginning, is now, and will be forever. Amen.

0: eagerly we await the fulfillment of our hope, the glorious coming of our Savior.
1: Eagerly we await the fulfillment of our hope, the glorious coming of our Savior.
0: In God alone is my soul at rest. My help comes from Him. He alone is my rock, my stronghold, my fortress. I stand firm. How long will you all attack one man to break him down, as though he were a tottering wall or a tumbling fence? Their plan is only to destroy. They take pleasure in lies. With their mouth they utter blessing, but in their heart they curse. In God alone be at rest, my soul, for my hope comes from Him. He alone is my rock, my stronghold, my fortress. I stand firm. In God is my safety and glory, the rock of my strength. Take refuge in God, all you people. Trust Him at all times. Pour out your hearts before Him, for God is our refuge. Common folk are only a breath, great men an illusion. Placed in the scales, they rise. They weigh less than a breath. Do not put your trust in oppression, nor vain hopes on plunder. Do not set your heart on riches, even when they increase. For God has said only one thing, only two do I know, that to God alone belongs power, and to you, Lord, love, and that you repay each man according to his deeds. Glory to the Father, and to the Son, and to the Holy Spirit.
1: As it was in the beginning, is now, and will be forever. Amen.
2: Let us pray. Lord God, you reward each one according to his works. Hear us as we pour out our hearts to you, seeking your grace and secure protection. We look to you for our stable hope in a constantly changing world.
1: Eagerly we await the fulfillment of our hope, the glorious coming of our Savior.
3: May God turn his radiant face toward us and fill us with his blessings.
1: May God turn his radiant face toward us and fill us with his blessings.
4: O God, be gracious and bless us, and let your face shed its light upon us. So will your ways be known upon earth, and all nations learn your saving help.
5: Let the peoples praise you, O God. Let all the peoples praise you.
4: Let the nations be glad and exult, for you rule the world with justice. With fairness, you rule the peoples. You guide the nations on earth.
5: Let the peoples praise you, O God. Let all the peoples praise you.
4: The earth has yielded its fruit, for God, our God, has blessed us. May God still give us his blessing, till the ends of the earth revere him.
5: Let the peoples praise you, O God. Let all the peoples praise you.
4: Glory to the Father, and to the Son, and to the Holy Spirit,
5: as it was in the beginning, is now, and will be forever. Amen.
2: Let us pray. Be gracious and bless us, Lord, and let your face shed its light on us so that we can make you known with reverence and bring forth a harvest of justice.
1: May God turn his radiant face toward us and fill us with his blessings.
0: Through him all things were made. He holds all creation together in himself.
1: Through him all things were made. He holds all creation together in himself.
6: Let us give thanks to the Father for having made you worthy to share the lot of the saints in light.
5: He rescued us from the power of darkness and brought us into the kingdom of his beloved Son.
6: Through him we have redemption, the forgiveness of our sins.
5: He is the image of the invisible God, the firstborn of all creatures. In him, everything in heaven and on earth was created, things visible and invisible.
6: All were created through him. All were created for him. He is before all else that is. In him, everything continues in being.
5: It is he who is head of the body, the church. He who is the beginning, the firstborn of the dead, so that primacy may be his in everything.
6: It pleased God to make absolute fullness reside in him, and, by means of him, to reconcile everything in his person, both on earth and in the heavens, making peace through the blood of his cross.
5: Glory to the Father, and to the Son, and to the Holy Spirit.
6: As it was in the beginning, is now, and will be forever. Amen.
1: Through him all things were made. He holds all creation together in himself.
7: A reading from 1 Peter. In your relations with one another, clothe yourselves with humility, because God is stern with the arrogant, but to the humble he shows kindness. Bow humbly under God's mighty hand, so that in due time he may lift you high. Cast all your cares on him, because he cares for you. The word of the Lord.
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1: Keep us, O Lord, as the apple of your eye.
0: Gather us under the shadow of your wings and keep us
1: as the apple of your eye.
0: Glory to the Father, and to the Son, and to the Holy Spirit.
1: Keep us, O Lord, as the apple of your eye.
0: Lord, with the strength of your arm, scatter the proud and lift up the lowly.
2: My soul proclaims the greatness of the Lord. My spirit rejoices in God my Saviour. For he has looked with favour on his lowly servant.
3: From this day, all generations will call me blessed. The Almighty has done great things for me, and holy is his name.
2: He has mercy on those who fear him in every generation.
3: He has shown the strength of his arm. He has scattered the proud in their conceit.
2: He has cast down the mighty from their thrones and has lifted up the lowly.
3: He has filled the hungry with good things, and the rich he has sent away empty.
2: He has come to the help of his servant Israel, for he has remembered his promise of mercy, the promise he made to our fathers, to Abraham and his children forever.
3: Glory to the Father, and to the Son, and to the Holy Spirit,
2: as it was in the beginning, is now, and will be forever. Amen.
0: Lord, with the strength of your arm, scatter the proud and lift up the lowly.
4: Let us pray. Beloved brothers and sisters, let us rejoice in our God, for he takes great delight in bestowing benefits on his people. 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
1: Increase your grace and your peace, Lord.
0: And now let us pray as the Lord told us.
1: Our Father, who art in heaven, hallowed be thy name. Thy kingdom come, thy will be done, on earth as it is in heaven. Give us this day our daily bread, and forgive us our trespasses, as we forgive those who trespass against us. And lead us not into temptation, but deliver us from evil.
0: Lord God, holy is your name, and renowned your compassion, cherished by every generation. Hear our evening prayer, and let us sing your praise, and proclaim your greatness forever. We ask this through our Lord Jesus Christ, your Son, who lives and reigns with you and the Holy Spirit, God, forever and ever. Amen. May the Lord bless us, protect us from all evil, and bring us to everlasting life.

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1: In the name of the Father, and of the Son, and of the Holy Spirit.
2: Amen.
1: Our Father, who art in heaven, hallowed be thy name. Thy kingdom come, thy will be done, on earth as it is in heaven.
2: Give us this day our daily bread, and forgive us our trespasses, as we forgive those who trespass against us. And lead us not into temptation, but deliver us from evil. Amen.
1: Hail Mary, full of grace, the Lord is with thee. Blessed art thou among women, and blessed is the fruit of thy womb, Jesus.
2: Holy Mary, Mother of God, pray for us sinners now and at the hour of our death. Amen.
1: I believe in God, the Father Almighty, creator of heaven and earth, and in Jesus Christ, his only Son, our Lord, who was conceived by the Holy Spirit, born of the Virgin Mary, suffered under Pontius Pilate, was crucified, died, and was buried. He descended into hell. The third day he arose again from the dead. He ascended into heaven and is seated at the right hand of God the Father Almighty. From there he shall come to judge the living and the dead.
2: I believe in the Holy Spirit, the Holy Catholic Church, the communion of saints, the forgiveness of sins, the resurrection of the body, and life everlasting. Amen.
1: Eternal Father, I offer you the body and blood, soul and divinity of your dearly beloved Son, our Lord Jesus Christ,
2: in atonement for our sins and those of the whole world.
1: For the sake of his sorrowful passion,
2: have mercy on us and on the whole world.
1: For the sake of his sorrowful passion,
2: have mercy on us and on the whole world.
1: For the sake of his sorrowful passion,
2: have mercy on us and on the whole world.
1: For the sake of his sorrowful passion,
2: have mercy on us and on the whole world.
1: For the sake of his sorrowful passion,
2: have mercy on us and on the whole world.
1: For the sake of his sorrowful passion,
2: have mercy on us and on the whole world.
1: For the sake of his sorrowful passion,
2: have mercy on us and on the whole world.
1: For the sake of his sorrowful passion,
2: have mercy on us and on the whole world.
1: For the sake of his sorrowful passion,
2: have mercy on us and on the whole world.
1: For the sake of his sorrowful passion,
2: have mercy on us and on the whole world.
1: Eternal Father, I offer you the body and blood, soul and divinity of your dearly beloved Son, our Lord Jesus Christ,
2: in atonement for our sins and those of the whole world.
1: For the sake of his sorrowful passion,
2: have mercy on us and on the whole world.
1: For the sake of his sorrowful passion,
2: have mercy on us and on the whole world.
1: For the sake of his sorrowful passion,
2: have mercy on us and on the whole world.
1: For the sake of his sorrowful passion,
2: have mercy on us and on the whole world.
1: For the sake of his sorrowful passion,
2: have mercy on us and on the whole world.
1: For the sake of his sorrowful passion,
2: have mercy on us and on the whole world.
1: For the sake of his sorrowful passion,
2: have mercy on us and on the whole world.
1: For the sake of his sorrowful passion,
2: have mercy on us and on the whole world.
1: For the sake of his sorrowful passion,
2: have mercy on us and on the whole world.
1: For the sake of his sorrowful passion,
2: have mercy on us and on the whole world.
1: Eternal Father, I offer you the body and blood, soul and divinity of your dearly beloved Son, our Lord Jesus Christ,
2: in atonement for our sins and those of the whole world.
1: For the sake of his sorrowful passion,
2: have mercy on us and on the whole world.
1: For the sake of his sorrowful passion,
2: have mercy on us and on the whole world.
1: For the sake of his sorrowful passion,
2: have mercy on us and on the whole world.
1: For the sake of his sorrowful passion,
2: have mercy on us and on the whole world.
1: For the sake of his sorrowful passion,
2: have mercy on us and on the whole world.
1: For the sake of his sorrowful passion,
2: have mercy on us and on the whole world.
1: For the sake of his sorrowful passion,
2: have mercy on us and on the whole world.
1: For the sake of his sorrowful passion,
2: have mercy on us and on the whole world.
1: For the sake of his sorrowful passion,
2: have mercy. mercy on us and on the whole world.
1: For the sake of his sorrowful passion,
2: have mercy on us and on the whole world.
1: Eternal Father, I offer you the body and blood, soul and divinity of your dearly beloved Son, our Lord Jesus Christ,
2: in atonement for our sins and those of the whole world.
1: For the sake of his sorrowful passion,
2: have mercy on us and on the whole world.
1: For the sake of his sorrowful passion,
2: have mercy on us and on the whole world.
1: For the sake of his sorrowful passion,
2: have mercy on us and on the whole world.
1: For the sake of his sorrowful passion,
2: have mercy on us and on the whole world.
1: For the sake of his sorrowful passion,
2: have mercy on us and on the whole world.
1: For the sake of his sorrowful passion,
2: have mercy on us and on the whole world.
1: For the sake of his sorrowful passion,
2: have mercy on us and on the whole world.
1: For the sake of his sorrowful passion,
2: have mercy on us and on the whole world.
1: For the sake of his sorrowful passion,
2: have mercy on us and on the whole world.
1: For the sake of his sorrowful passion,
2: have mercy on us and on the whole world.
1: Eternal Father, I offer you the body and blood, soul and divinity of your dearly beloved Son, our Lord Jesus Christ,
2: in atonement for our sins and those of the whole world.
1: For the sake of his sorrowful passion,
2: have mercy on us and on the whole world.
1: For the sake of his sorrowful passion,
2: have mercy on us and on the whole world.
1: For the sake of his sorrowful passion,
2: have mercy on us and on the whole world.
1: For the sake of his sorrowful passion,
2: have mercy on us and on the whole world.
1: For the sake of his sorrowful passion,
2: have mercy on us and on the whole world.
1: For the sake of his sorrowful passion,
2: have mercy on us and on the whole world.
1: For the sake of his sorrowful passion,
2: have mercy on us and on the whole world.
1: For the sake of his sorrowful passion,
2: have mercy on us and on the whole world.
1: For the sake of his sorrowful passion,
2: have mercy on us and on the whole world.
1: For the sake of his sorrowful passion,
2: have mercy on us and on the whole world.
1: Holy God, Holy Mighty One, Holy Immortal One,
2: have mercy on us and on the whole world.
1: Holy God, Holy Mighty One, Holy Immortal One,
2: have mercy on us and on the whole world.
1: Holy God, Holy Mighty One, Holy Immortal One,
2: have mercy on us and on the whole world.
1: In the name of the Father, and of the Son, and of the Holy Spirit.
2: Amen.
3: This is Father Jacek Mazur. Please join me in praying the Most Holy Rosary of the Blessed Virgin Mary. In the name of the Father, and of the Son, and of the Holy Spirit. Amen. I believe in God, the Father Almighty, Creator of heaven and earth, and in Jesus Christ, his only Son, our Lord, who was conceived by the Holy Spirit, born of the Virgin Mary, suffered under Pontius Pilate, was crucified, died, and was buried. He descended into hell. On the third day he rose again from the dead. He ascended into heaven and is seated at the right hand of God the Father Almighty. From there he will come to judge the living and the dead.
4: I believe in the Holy Spirit, the Holy Catholic Church, the communion of saints, the forgiveness of sins, the resurrection of the body, and life everlasting. Amen.
3: Our Father, who art in heaven, hallowed be thy name. Thy kingdom come, thy will be done, on earth as it is in heaven.
4: Give us this day our daily bread, and forgive us our trespasses, as we forgive those who trespass against us. And lead us not into temptation, but deliver us from evil. Amen.
3: For an increase in faith, hope, and charity. Hail Mary, full of grace, the Lord is with thee. Blessed art thou among women, and blessed is the fruit of thy womb, Jesus.
4: Holy Mary, Mother of God, pray for us sinners, now and at the hour of our death. Amen.
3: Hail Mary, full of grace, the Lord is with thee. Blessed art thou among women, and blessed is the fruit of thy womb, Jesus.
4: Holy Mary, Mother of God, pray for us sinners, now and at the hour of our death. Amen.
3: Hail Mary, full of grace, the Lord is with thee. Blessed art thou among women, and blessed is the fruit of thy womb, Jesus.
4: Holy Mary, Mother of God, pray for us sinners, now and at the hour of our death. Amen.
3: Glory be to the Father, and to the Son, and to the Holy Spirit.
4: As it was in the beginning, is now, and ever shall be, world without end. Amen.
3: O my Jesus, forgive us our sins, save us from the fires of hell, lead all souls to heaven, especially those most in need of thy mercy. The first sorrowful mystery, the agony in the garden. Our Father, who art in heaven, hallowed be thy name. Thy kingdom come, thy will be done, on earth as it is in heaven.
4: Give us this day our daily bread, and forgive us our trespasses, as we forgive those who trespass against us. And lead us not into temptation, but deliver us from evil. Amen.
3: Hail Mary, full of grace, the Lord is with thee. Blessed art thou among women, and blessed is the fruit of thy womb, Jesus.
4: Holy Mary, Mother of God, pray for us sinners, now and at the hour of our death. Amen.
3: Hail Mary, full of grace, the Lord is with thee. Blessed art thou among women, and blessed is the fruit of thy womb, Jesus.
4: Holy Mary, Mother of God, pray for us sinners, now and at the hour of our death. Amen.
3: Hail Mary, full of grace, the Lord is with thee. Blessed art thou among women, and blessed is the fruit of thy womb, Jesus.
4: Holy Mary, Mother of God, pray for us sinners, now and at the hour of our death. Amen.
3: Hail Mary, full of grace, the Lord is with thee. Blessed art thou among women, and blessed is the fruit of thy womb, Jesus.
4: Holy Mary, Mother of God, pray for us sinners, now and at the hour of our death. Amen.
3: Hail Mary, full of grace, the Lord is with thee. Blessed art thou among women, and blessed is the fruit of thy womb, Jesus.
4: Holy Mary, Mother of God, pray for us sinners, now and at the hour of our death. Amen.
3: Hail Mary, full of grace, the Lord is with thee. Blessed art thou among women, and blessed is the fruit of thy womb, Jesus.
4: Holy Mary, Mother of God, pray for us sinners, now and at the hour of our death. Amen.
3: Hail Mary, full of grace, the Lord is with thee. Blessed art thou among women, and blessed is the fruit of thy womb, Jesus.
4: Holy Mary, Mother of God, pray for us sinners, now and at the hour of our death. Amen.
3: Hail Mary, full of grace, the Lord is with thee. Blessed art thou among women, and blessed is the fruit of thy womb, Jesus.
4: Holy Mary, Mother of God, pray for us sinners, now and at the hour of our death. Amen.
3: Hail Mary, full of grace, the Lord is with thee. Blessed art thou among women, and blessed is the fruit of thy womb, Jesus.
4: Holy Mary, Mother of God, pray for us sinners, now and at the hour of our death. Amen.
3: Hail Mary, full of grace, the Lord is with thee. Blessed art thou among women, and blessed is the fruit of thy womb, Jesus.
4: Holy Mary, Mother of God, pray for us sinners, now and at the hour of our death. Amen.
3: Glory be to the Father, and to the Son, and to the Holy Spirit.
4: As it was in the beginning, is now, and ever shall be, world without end. Amen.
3: O my Jesus, forgive us our sins, save us from the fires of hell, lead all souls to heaven, especially those most in need of thy mercy. The second sorrowful mystery, the scourging at the pillar. Our Father, who art in heaven, hallowed be thy name. Thy kingdom come, thy will be done, on earth as it is in heaven.
4: Give us this day our daily bread, and forgive us our trespasses, as we forgive those who trespass against us. And lead us not into temptation, but deliver us from evil. Amen.
3: Hail Mary, full of grace, the Lord is with thee. Blessed art thou among women, and blessed is the fruit of thy womb, Jesus.
4: Holy Mary, Mother of God, pray for us sinners, now and at the hour of our death. Amen.
3: Hail Mary, full of grace, the Lord is with thee. Blessed art thou among women, and blessed is the fruit of thy womb, Jesus.
4: Holy Mary, Mother of God, pray for us sinners, now and at the hour of our death. Amen.
3: Hail Mary, full of grace, the Lord is with thee. Blessed art thou among women, and blessed is the fruit of thy womb, Jesus.
4: Holy Mary, Mother of God, pray for us sinners, now and at the hour of our death. Amen.
3: Hail Mary, full of grace, the Lord is with thee. Blessed art thou among women, and blessed is the fruit of thy womb, Jesus.
4: Holy Mary, Mother of God, pray for us sinners, now and at the hour of our death. Amen.
3: Hail Mary, full of grace, the Lord is with thee. Blessed art thou among women, and blessed is the fruit of thy womb, Jesus.
4: Holy Mary, Mother of God, Pray for us sinners, now and at the hour of our death. Amen.
3: Hail Mary, full of grace, the Lord is with thee. Blessed art thou among women, and blessed is the fruit of thy womb, Jesus.
4: Holy Mary, Mother of God, pray for us sinners, now and at the hour of our death. Amen.
3: Hail Mary, full of grace, the Lord is with thee. Blessed art thou among women, and blessed is the fruit of thy womb, Jesus.
4: Holy Mary, Mother of God, pray for us sinners, now and at the hour of our death. Amen.
3: Hail Mary, full of grace, the Lord is with thee. Blessed art thou among women, and blessed is the fruit of thy womb, Jesus.
4: Holy Mary, Mother of God, pray for us sinners, now and at the hour of our death. Amen.
3: Hail Mary, full of grace, the Lord is with thee. Blessed art thou among women, and blessed is the fruit of thy womb, Jesus.
4: Holy Mary, Mother of God, pray for us sinners, now and at the hour of our death. Amen.
3: Hail Mary, full of grace, the Lord is with thee. Blessed art thou among women, and blessed is the fruit of thy womb, Jesus.
4: Holy Mary, Mother of God, pray for us sinners, now and at the hour of our death. Amen.
3: Glory be to the Father, and to the Son, and to the Holy Spirit.
4: As it was in the beginning, is now, and ever shall be, world without end. Amen.
3: O my Jesus, forgive us our sins. Save us from the fires of hell. Lead all souls to heaven, especially those most in need of thy mercy. The third sorrowful mystery, the crowning with thorns. Our Father, who art in heaven, hallowed be thy name. Thy kingdom come, thy will be done, on earth as it is in heaven.
4: Give us this day our daily bread, and forgive us our trespasses, as we forgive those who trespass against us. And lead us not into temptation, but deliver us from evil. Amen.
3: Hail Mary, full of grace, the Lord is with thee. Blessed art thou among women, and blessed is the fruit of thy womb, Jesus.
4: Holy Mary, Mother of God, pray for us sinners, now and at the hour of our death. Amen.
3: Hail Mary, full of grace, the Lord is with thee. Blessed art thou among women, and blessed is the fruit of thy womb, Jesus.
4: Holy Mary, Mother of God, pray for us sinners, now and at the hour of our death. Amen.
3: Hail Mary, full of grace, the Lord is with thee. Blessed art thou among women, and blessed is the fruit of thy womb, Jesus.
4: Holy Mary, Mother of God, pray for us sinners, now and at the hour of our death. Amen.
3: Hail Mary, full of grace, the Lord is with thee. Blessed art thou among women, and blessed is the fruit of thy womb, Jesus.
4: Holy Mary, Mother of God, pray for us sinners, now and at the hour of our death. Amen.
3: Hail Mary, full of grace, the Lord is with thee. Blessed art thou among women, and blessed is the fruit of thy womb, Jesus.
4: Holy Mary, Mother of God, pray for us sinners, now and at the hour of our death. Amen.
3: Hail Mary, full of grace, the Lord is with thee. Blessed art thou among women, and blessed is the fruit of thy womb, Jesus.
4: Holy Mary, Mother of God, pray for us sinners, now and at the hour of our death. Amen.
3: Hail Mary, full of grace, the Lord is with thee. Blessed art thou among women, and blessed is the fruit of thy womb, Jesus.
4: Holy Mary, Mother of God, pray for us sinners, now and at the hour of our death. Amen.
3: Hail Mary, full of grace, the Lord is with thee. Blessed art thou among women, and blessed is the fruit of thy womb, Jesus.
4: Holy Mary, Mother of God, pray for us sinners, now and at the hour of our death. Amen.
3: Hail Mary, full of grace, the Lord is with thee. Blessed art thou among women, and blessed is the fruit of thy womb, Jesus.
4: Holy Mary, Mother of God, pray for us sinners, now and at the hour of our death. Amen.
3: Hail Mary, full of grace, the Lord is with thee. Blessed art thou among women, and blessed is the fruit of thy womb, Jesus.
4: Holy Mary, Mother of God, pray for us sinners, now and at the hour of our death. Amen.
3: Glory be to the Father, and to the Son, and to the Holy Spirit.
4: As it was in the beginning, is now, and ever shall be, world without end. Amen.
3: O my Jesus, forgive us our sins. Save us from the fires of hell. Lead all souls to heaven, especially those most in need of thy mercy. The fourth sorrowful mystery, the carrying of the cross. Our Father, who art in heaven, hallowed be thy name. Thy kingdom come, thy will be done, on earth as it is in heaven.
4: Give us this day our daily bread, and forgive us our trespasses, as we forgive those who trespass against us. And lead us not into temptation, but deliver us from evil. Amen.
3: Hail Mary, full of grace, the Lord is with thee. Blessed art thou among women, and blessed is the fruit of thy womb, Jesus.
4: Holy Mary, Mother of God, pray for us sinners, now and at the hour of our death. Amen.
3: Hail Mary, full of grace, the Lord is with thee. Blessed art thou among women, and blessed is the fruit of thy womb, Jesus.
4: Holy Mary, Mother of God, pray for us sinners, now and at the hour of our death. Amen.
3: Hail Mary, full of grace, the Lord is with thee. Blessed art thou among women, and blessed is the fruit of thy womb, Jesus.
4: Holy Mary, Mother of God, pray for us sinners, now and at the hour of our death. Amen.
3: Hail Mary, full of grace, the Lord is with thee. Blessed art thou among women, and blessed is the fruit of thy womb, Jesus.
4: Holy Mary, Mother of God, pray for us sinners, now and at the hour of our death. Amen.
3: Hail Mary, full of grace, the Lord is with thee. Blessed art thou among women, and blessed is the fruit of thy womb, Jesus.
4: Holy Mary, Mother of God, pray for us sinners, now and at the hour of our death. Amen.
3: Hail Mary, full of grace, the Lord is with thee. Blessed art thou among women, and blessed is the fruit of thy womb, Jesus.
4: Holy Mary, Mother of God, pray for us sinners, now and at the hour of our death. Amen.
3: Hail Mary, full of grace, the Lord is with thee. Blessed art thou among women, and blessed is the fruit of thy womb, Jesus.
4: Holy Mary, Mother of God, pray for us sinners, now and at the hour of our death. Amen.
3: Hail Mary, full of grace, the Lord is with thee. Blessed art thou among women, and blessed is the fruit of thy womb, Jesus.
4: Holy Mary, Mother of God, pray for us sinners, now and at the hour of our death. Amen.
3: Hail Mary, full of grace, the Lord is with thee. Blessed art thou among women, and blessed is the fruit of thy womb, Jesus.
4: Holy Mary, Mother of God, pray for us sinners, now and at the hour of our death. Amen.
3: Hail Mary, full of grace, the Lord is with thee. Blessed art thou among women, and blessed is the fruit of thy womb, Jesus.
4: Holy Mary, Mother of God, pray for us sinners, now and at the hour of our death. Amen.
3: Glory be to the Father, and to the Son, and to the Holy Spirit.
4: As it was in the beginning, is now, and ever shall be, world without end. Amen.
3: O my Jesus, forgive us our sins. Save us from the fires of hell. Lead all souls to heaven, especially those most in need of thy mercy. The fifth sorrowful mystery, the crucifixion. Our Father, who art in heaven, hallowed be thy name. Thy kingdom come, thy will be done, on earth as it is in heaven.
4: Give us this day our daily bread, and forgive us our trespasses, as we forgive those who trespass against us. And lead us not into temptation, but deliver us from evil. Amen.
3: Hail Mary, full of grace, the Lord is with thee. Blessed art thou among women, and blessed is the fruit of thy womb, Jesus.
4: Holy Mary, Mother of God, pray for us sinners, now and at the hour of our death. Amen.
3: Hail Mary, full of grace, the Lord is with thee. Blessed art thou among women, and blessed is the fruit of thy womb, Jesus.
4: Holy Mary, Mother of God, pray for us sinners, now and at the hour of our death. Amen.
3: Hail Mary, full of grace, the Lord is with thee. Blessed art thou among women, and blessed is the fruit of thy womb, Jesus.
4: Holy Mary, Mother of God, pray for us sinners, now and at the hour of our death. Amen.
3: Hail Mary, full of grace, the Lord is with thee. Blessed art thou among women, and blessed is the fruit of thy womb, Jesus.
4: Holy Mary, Mother of God, pray for us sinners, now and at the hour of our death. Amen.
3: Hail Mary, full of grace, the Lord is with thee. Blessed art thou among women, and blessed is the fruit of thy womb, Jesus.
4: Holy Mary, Mother of God, pray for us sinners, now and at the hour of our death. Amen.
3: Hail Mary, full of grace, the Lord is with thee. Blessed art thou among women, and blessed is the fruit of thy womb, Jesus.
4: Holy Mary, Mother of God, pray for us sinners, now and at the hour of our death. Amen.
3: Hail Mary, full of grace, the Lord is with thee. Blessed art thou among women, and blessed is the fruit of thy womb, Jesus.
4: Holy Mary, Mother of God, pray for us sinners, now and at the hour of our death. Amen.
3: Hail Mary, full of grace, the Lord is with thee. Blessed art thou among women, and blessed is the fruit of thy womb, Jesus.
4: Holy Mary, Mother of God, pray for us sinners, now and at the hour of our death. Amen.
3: Hail Mary, full of grace, the Lord is with thee. Blessed art thou among women, and blessed is the fruit of thy womb, Jesus.

0: and our hope.
1: To thee do we cry, poor banished children of Eve. To thee do we send up our sighs, mourning and weeping in this valley of tears. Turn then, most gracious advocate, thine eyes of mercy toward us, and after this our exile, show unto us the blessed fruit of thy womb, Jesus. O clement, O loving, O sweet Virgin Mary,
0: pray for us, O holy Mother of God,
1: that we may be made worthy of the promises of Christ.
0: Let us pray. O God, whose only begotten Son, by his life, death, and resurrection, has purchased for us the rewards of eternal life, grant, we beseech thee, that while meditating on these mysteries of the Most Holy Rosary of the Blessed Virgin Mary, we may imitate what they contain and obtain what they promise, through the same Christ our Lord. Amen. In the name of the Father, and of the Son, and of the Holy Spirit. Amen.
2: There is no remission of sin without the shedding of blood. Why blood? Well, for one reason, because sin is in the blood. In the blood of the alcoholic, of the addict, of the pervert. In the blood of the diseased. It would almost seem that if sin were ever to be expiated, the blood had to be poured out. And there therefore has been, through all recorded history, the invoking of some kind of blood for the forgiveness of sin. Rome had what was called the torabolium. There would be an ox raised up on a great platform, and the ox would be gored and killed, and the blood would seep through the floor, and the Romans would walk under it to have their sins forgiven. They just had an instinct that somehow the shedding of blood was necessary for the forgiveness of sin. And all through the Old Testament there was the shedding. So I'm going to take you back through the Old Testament tonight and show you how real sin is and what it costs. Maybe we'll not treat it so lightly. And maybe we'll love more deeply the Savior who paid the price. When our first parents sinned, they were ashamed. They felt themselves naked. Shame is exposure. They made fig leaves for themselves, and the fig leaves dried. And they were ashamed again. How was the shame of Adam and Eve covered up? This is a test. How well you know your scripture. And incidentally, why do we leave all these things out of our catechetics and the teaching of religion? How is the shame of Adam and Eve covered up? 21st verse of the 3rd chapter of Genesis. The Lord God made tunics of skins for Adam and his wife and clothed them. Notice three things. One, God did something. Second, it was done vicariously. Adam and Eve were not killed. They had their shame covered by the skins of animals. But in order to have the skins of animals, you had to have the shedding of blood. These three elements, at the very beginning of our salvation history, something done by God, done vicariously, that is to say, someone else does it. And three, it involves the shedding of blood that continues all through the scriptures. So the story from this point on will be something like that scarlet cord that Rahab was told to let out of the window. When Joshua and Caleb promised Rahab that she would be saved and her family. So the scarlet thread is really the scarlet cord of blood. We come to Abraham. Abraham is called out of the

land of Ur. God said to him, I will make your progeny as numerous as the stars of the heavens and the sands of the seas. But when he was 80, and his beautiful wife Sarah was 70, they had no children. Where's the promise of God? So she suggested that he consort with Hagar, the Egyptian maid, from whom was born Ishmael. That was not the child promised to Abraham and Sarah. When he's about 100, and she is 80, God says, now you will have a son. Sarah laughed at the idea, and yet believed. And they were rejuvenated, and the son was born and called Laughter, because she laughed. Isaac is another name for laughter. Now he has a son. The son grows to maturity, and God says, slay your son. Imagine. He's promised this tremendous progeny, and as a matter of fact, three great religions of the world trace themselves to Abraham: Muslimism, Judaism, and Christianity. Now God says, slay your son. Take him to the top of Mount Moriah and offer him in sacrifice. Here is a refutation, incidentally, of the fallacy of those who say, well, everything that involves obedience has to be rational. It does not. This was not a rational command. But he obeyed. And so he loaded wood on the back of his son Isaac. For 3 days, to all intents and purposes, Isaac, his son, is dead. And when finally the wood is unloaded from the back of Isaac, Isaac says to his father, where's the lamb? Where's the lamb? And some hour or other, that question of Isaac was wafted up in the air from the top of that mount. It rung through the centuries. Where is the lamb? Where is the lamb? And Abraham said, God will provide. And then the angel stayed the knife of Abraham, and a ram was found in the bushes and was sacrificed instead. One, God does something. Two, it is done vicariously. The ram was sacrificed and not Isaac. And thirdly, it involved the shedding of blood. One wonders, too, if that had something to do with Cain. Cain was afraid that he would be killed because he had killed. And God said, no, I'll give you a brand. It'll protect you. What was the brand on the forehead of Cain? It was probably the blood of his brother Abel. And after Abraham, we come to Moses. Moses is 80 when he leads the people out of Egypt. 40 years in the court of Pharaoh, 40 years in the desert as a shepherd. And now he's told to lead the people out. None of the wonders or the miracles which were worked by Moses ever touched the heart of Pharaoh. And God said, on this night, I will slay the firstborn of man and beast in Egypt. The firstborn. Take a lamb. It's
sacrifice it, you take the blood of that lamb, you sprinkle it over the doorpost, not on the floor. Blood is sacred. And when the angel that is to destroy the firstborn of man and beast in Egypt sees that blood, he will pass over that house. And the Israelites were saved. God did something. It was done vicariously. The blood of a lamb. And thirdly, it involved the lamb instead of the people. And thirdly, it involved the shedding of blood.

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8: We Catholics have been given an incredible gift, the papacy, established by Christ himself while he walked on this earth. 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No Pope, no unity. It's that simple. Christ came to redeem us from sin, but only if we believe and obey him. That obedience is not abstract. It is concrete. It means following Peter.
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3: A Catholic take. What you need to know right now. A bold synthesis of inspiration and information. Keeping you up to date on the news and issues from a courageous Catholic perspective.
4: A Catholic Take with Joe McLean starts now.
0: Praise be to Jesus Christ. Welcome back to A Catholic Take, a bold synthesis of information and inspiration. I'm your host, Joe McLean. Praise be to God. It is good to be on with you as we remember 25 years ago, the fatal and crazy events that really changed the world in so many ways. What a change it was, too. The world's never been the same since September the 11th, 2001. We're going to have a conversation around that. 2,977 people died that day, not including, of course, the terrorists. And, it was one of the worst, if not, I think it was the worst impact on firefighters ever. 343 members of the fire department in New York were killed that day. It was the largest single turnout of firefighters to one single event. Hands down. It was a crazy, crazy day. And again, the world has simply just never been the same. So we're going to have a conversation about that today. In fact, it's going to be a day of remembering. Mark Ingoglio has an article over at 1 Peter 5. Today's difficult pilgrimage. He serves in the fire service, as well as disaster recovery and EMT. He's also a trad Catholic and teaches at a classical school. He's going to be on with us at 30 past the hour as we remember 9/11. Also today, we're going to have another follow-up conversation on the Latin Mass being canceled at St. Peter's. You might remember we talked to Michael Haynes earlier this week, just the other day. He told us about this, but it seems like there might be a follow-up there. Could Bishop Athanasius Schneider have been specifically targeted in the cancellation? Well, return to tradition. Dr. Anthony Stein joins us at 14 past the hour to weigh in on that. So we have a lot to get to today. We would be so very grateful if you would share us with a friend, but let us remember 9/11 and pray for the repose of all the souls that were lost. In the name of the Father, the Son, and the Holy Ghost, amen. Remember, O most gracious Virgin Mary, that never was it known that anyone who fled to thy protection, implored thy help, or sought thine intercession was left unaided. Inspired by this confidence, I fly unto thee, O Virgin of Virgins, my mother. To thee do I come, before thee I stand sinful and sorrowful. O Mother of the Word incarnate, despise not my petitions, but in thy mercy hear and answer me. Amen. In the name of the Father, the Son, and the Holy Ghost, and now your saint of the day.
5: Saint Jean Gabriel Perboire, pray for us. Jean Gabriel was born in southern France to a farming family in the year of our Lord 1802. He and his brother Louis both entered seminary, and in 1825, Jean Gabriel was ordained a priest of the Congregation of the Mission, known as the Vincentians after their founder, Saint Vincent de Paul. Father Jean Gabriel became a professor of theology and helped direct novices in the seminary. The priest was originally prevented from taking part in the actual missionary work he desired due to his poor health. But in 1835, his brother Louis died on the way to China, and Father Jean Gabriel successfully volunteered to take his brother's place. The priest studied Chinese and made some progress in evangelization until in 1839, a great persecution of Christians began. Father Jean Gabriel was betrayed to the authorities by a former catechumen and arrested. He was tortured horribly by various methods for his refusal to apostatize and finally condemned to execution. On this day in the year of our Lord 1840, Father Jean Gabriel was strung up on a cross in Wuhan alongside seven criminals before he was slowly strangled to death. He is one of the first recognized saints of the church in China, beatified within 50 years of his death and canonized about a century later. For more about the saints and seasons of the Catholic Church, visit thestationofthecross.com/saints and seasons. St. Jean Gabriel Perboire, pray for us.
0: And now your headline news. Our Sunday Visitor reports in breaking news, allegations against Monsignor Roger Landry have come out against multiple individuals, apparently, following an initial investigation conducted by the Archdiocese of New York and the Diocese of Fall River after consultation with canonical advisors. It has been determined that sufficient evidence exists to restrict the Monsignor from public exercise of priestly ministry pending the resolution of his matter. The allegations include violations of the codes of conduct for priests and do not include minors. Monsignor Landry was appointed National Director for the Pontifical Mission Society in July of 2024. And just the news reports Trump marks the 25th anniversary of September the 11th at the Pentagon. President Donald Trump spoke at the Pentagon on Friday to honor the dead on the 25th anniversary of September the 11th, 2001, and the terrorist attacks. But also let us remember Father Stephen McGraw, Christendom's former head chaplain, who was a newly ordained priest in 2001 when the terrorists flew American Airlines Flight 77 straight into the side of the Pentagon, destroying the west side of the building and killing 125 people. He was sitting in his car, stuck in traffic right in front of the Pentagon when the plane flew over him. He grabbed his stole, he grabbed his oil, and he jumped the fence and headed to the wounded and the dying, where he tried to care for them and provided last rites. What a hero. Zeal reports British police arrested more than 62,000 people for speech offenses in the last 5 years. That's about 34 arrests per day. Let that sink in. 34 arrests per day for speech offenses. Things like, you know, indecent, grossly offensive, obscene, menacing, knowingly false or intended to cause distress, anxiety, annoyance, inconvenience, or harm. We just call that social media. But I guess in the UK, that's illegal. Those are your headline news. The gospel today comes to us in the Novus Ordo Missae from Luke chapter 6, verses 39 through 42. At that time, Jesus spoke this parable to his disciples. Can the blind lead the blind? Do they not both fall into a ditch? The disciple is not above his master, but everyone shall be perfect if he be as his master. And why seest thou the mote in thy brother's eye, but the beam that is in thy own eye thou considerest not? Or how canst thou say to thy brother, brother, let me pull the mote out of thy eye, when thou thyself seest not the beam in thy own eye? Hypocrite, cast first the beam out of thy own eye, and then shalt thou see clearly to take out the mote from thy brother's eye. The Gospel of the Lord. Laus tibi Christi. The great commentaries of Cornelius Lapide, Father MacKeevely, Archbishop, and Father Haydock are always what I go to when I'm reading sacred scripture. And I got to tell you, you should get these commentaries. They're all for free, all online, very accessible. You should Google them. But MacKeevely says, by their own free will, they perversely continue in their blind state. And they are so presumptuous as to attempt to become the guides of others, equally blind and obstinate. He's speaking to his disciples in this passage. Who is he speaking about? I want you to ponder that for a moment. MacKeevely goes on, the end of such teachers and of those taught by them shall be eternal, irreparable ruin. Both fall into the pit. Hell is spoken of here, and it lasts forever. People go there, and they are there forever. Let that sink in. Cornelius Lapide says, they are blind because they do not see the light of truth and of faith, which I set before them, but in their blindness and error, whereby they make sanctity consist in washing and other external things, they are obstinate and incorrigible and are leaders of the blind, namely of the people to whom they teach this error. Therein lies the clue as to who this, the context of this passage is really all about. It is reminiscent of Matthew 23 when our Savior says, you know, they have authority, They rule the people because they sit on the chair of Moses, the cathedra of Moses. So do as they say, but don't do as they do, because they are hypocrites. Our Savior, as Cornelius Lapide makes clear in his commentary, is speaking of the leaders of the people, the ecclesia, the people, the church in the Old Testament that is being perfected in the new. It is being taken away from them by our Savior Jesus Christ, their Messiah, who's come to visit them, and it's being given to his apostles. And his apostles are there listening to this, and our Savior is warning them, you will end up just like them in hell forever unless you're careful. Let that sink in. It's pretty sobering. Cornelius Lapide goes on to talk about the splinter and the mote. He says, the mote is a bit of straw or chaff, a tiny particle of wood, such as easily get into the eye. The mote signifies little faults and defects. The beam denotes greater crimes. And in fact, there's a story Cornelius Lapide goes on to quote from the Lives of the Fathers. An abbot correcting critical monks filled a sack with sand and carried it on his back with a tiny basket of sand in front. Asked why, he said, the heavy bag is my sins. And because there are so many, I have put them on my back, lest I should grieve and lament over them. But the little quantity of sand is the sins of my brother, and they are before my face. And in them I exercise myself in judging my brother. It's not that you're not supposed to judge, because this passage follows the other one that we talked about yesterday, judge not, right? You are supposed to judge. You have to judge. You judge actions, you judge behaviors, you judge situations. But you cannot say whether or not someone is going to hell forever or in heaven forever. That you have to leave to God. But we are having this sober reminder that your sins are probably worse than your neighbor's. We'll be back in two.
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1: Coming up on the Station of the Cross community calendar, Sacred Heart of Jesus Diocesan Shrine in Bowmansville will celebrate Our Lady of Fatima with Mass and processions at 6:30 p.m. on the 13th of each month from May through October. 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
7: Blessed Saint Raphael, Archangel, we beseech thee to help us in all our needs and trials of this life, as thou, through the power of God, didst restore sight and give guidance to young Tobit. We humbly seek thine aid and intercession that our souls may be healed, our bodies protected from all ills, and that through divine grace we may be made fit to dwell in the eternal glory of God in heaven. Amen.
0: To Jesus Christ, welcome back to A Catholic Take, a bold synthesis of information and inspiration. I'm your host, Joe McClain. Praise be to God. It is good to be on with you. Coming up in the next hour, we're going to be talking about, or the next hour, I meant the next segment, we're going to be talking about 9/11, remembering 25-year anniversary. Where were you on September the 1st, 2001? I remember very distinctly the first, where I was standing, and the first time someone said to me, a plane crashed in the building. I remember that day so vividly. We'll talk about that in the next segment. But you might recall just the other day, we had a conversation with Michael Haynes about the Latin Mass pilgrimage and the Latin Mass that got canceled at the Vatican after having had Cardinal Burke say it not even all that long ago. But have a listen to this real quick. And there's another one about a Latin Mass being canceled for the pilgrimage, the annual pilgrimage at St. Peter's Basilica.
8: It could well be that Cardinal Parolin is somewhat leaning on Cardinal Gambetti to just ensure the traditionalists do not have as warm a welcome in the Vatican as they did last year.
0: They have to be told by the Pope or else the answer is no. I'll link to that in the show notes for you, but it seems like there might be a new development. Dr. Anthony Stein from Return to Tradition joins us to weigh in and give us the update. Dr. Stein, good afternoon. Where were you, by the way, on September the 1st, 2000, or September the 11th, 2001?
9: I was riding a bus going my way out of Portland, Oregon to the suburbs to go visit some friends when I that was the day I learned to watch the news every morning,
0: right?
9: As you might expect.
0: Yeah.
9: And because I couldn't understand why I, listening to my music on my headphones, staring out the window of a bus, saw a guy with a sign, holding a sign by the side of the road that said, "Nuke Islam." I was like, that's a little...
0: Whoa. Wow.
9: It's a little out there. And then I switched from whatever I was listening to the radio and found out pretty quick what had happened.
0: And yeah. How old were you on that day?
9: 21.
0: You were 21. Okay. Yeah. So... what a day, man. The world has never been the same since. I want to get to the story, but I just want to, like think about that. The September 11th, right? Then all of a sudden, everything changes at airports. And then all of a sudden, we have anthrax. And then all of a sudden, we have mass gun violence. And then all of a sudden, we're invading Iraq and Afghanistan. And then all of a sudden, the next thing you know, we're in lockdown mode and COVID. And the world has just never been the same, has it?
9: We live in a much more overtly defined security state than we did back then. The types of people who were warning about police states in the 80s would look at where we are now and say, well, there you are. You are in a police state with a silk glove on. That's what they would say. I don't know if they'd be right.
0: Right. Yeah.
9: But crazy, though. Compared to where we were, it is much more of a security state than it was beforehand. I mean, how many Flock cameras do you think you drove past on your way to work today?
0: Well, thankfully, I don't drive to work. I get up and walk upstairs from the studio, so I'm blessed. But I spent many, many years driving all over to work. So I know the feeling, but golly gee whiz. When I think back to, 2001, there was an innocence, right? There was a naivete that just is gone and has been ever since. And I think these modern, younger generations, I don't know, maybe they feel the same way. Maybe every generation feels that way. This was our... Pearl Harbor type of an event. I don't know, perhaps, but either way, just it feels almost surreal to think about it. Which brings me to the story I asked you to talk about today, because the world needs the traditional Latin Mass. The world needs more of the patrimony and orthodoxy of tradition handed on by Christ our Savior through the apostles down to the successors of bishops today. And yet the war, the trad war, the civil war within the church, the liturgy wars are obviously still, going on with this latest case coming out of St. Peter's Basilica. What is the update here? What is going on?
9: The day after the story broke that Bishop Strickland's pilgrimage that was to lead have a mass in St. Peter's Basilica at the main altar, that was canceled and they would be instead having mass at the Basilica of St. Mary Major, which is fine. It's a fine place to have a mass. More purists about this, they'd rather have it there than in the St. Peter's anyway, because in St. Mary Major, they can have it on a traditional altar, not so much in St. Peter's. But that's, the aesthetics of it are not my main concern. It's the message that's being sent. And I had speculated that this news came on the heels of several messages in the last couple of months, whether in the form of interviews or letters written to the public or letters written to the Pope published publicly on behalf of written by Bishop Schneider, correcting the Vatican's treatment of the SSPX, publicly asking them not to do the excommunication because they would be viewed dimly by history if they did that, because it's one of the great tragedies and unnecessary tragedies of history, implying heavily that he thought this action by that being done by the DDF at the order of the Pope was wrong. Publicly saying this. Most recently saying he found the Novus Ordo after much much contemplation on the new Mass and the theology behind it. He said he could not find it to be a tenable Mass. He did not say that he didn't think it was valid. He just didn't think the Church can continue down the road of having, in the West, the Novus Ordo Missae. There are no other bishops outside the Society of St. Pius X and other kinds of groups like that saying such things.
10: Isn't that crazy? Many messages
9: like that. In fact, he said all that, and the letter, then his pilgrimage gets canceled. And then immediately Ad Vaticanum publishes an interview with him saying more of this kind of stuff, including taking the Church to task for ecumenical dialogue with Islam.
0: Right.
9: Kind of pertinent today.
0: And he was the only guy, Bishop Schneider, to go to the Vatican and talk to Francis personally, Pope Francis, about after the Abu Dhabi statement. He was the only bishop.
9: And he met with Pope Leo personally. He says in his Ad Vaticanum interview that he finally tells everybody what he spoke to him about. I didn't highlight it here, but he talks about essentially that what the Church would need is not a motu proprio, but an apostolic constitution, which is much, much harder for a pope to overturn.
10: Interesting.
9: And much harder for bishops to say no to allow the TLM and the Novus Ordo to peacefully coexist. He says that'd be the only way to restore liturgical peace in the Church. I don't see that happening, but he's not wrong. He said he asked Pope Leo for that, and God bless Schneider for doing it.
10: Right. Yeah.
9: Why is it that an assistant bishop is the only one with the courage to do this?
10: No, that's the question. Right, exactly.
9: Although I will give Cardinal Burke credit. He is now openly teaching people that they can use the titles of the Virgin Mary that have been banned by the Vatican.
10: Right.
9: That's also one of the things Schneider touched on recently.
10: Yeah, the Vatican's wrong
9: on this. When he is saying that papal directives on things having to do with the faith are wrong, he is getting onto very dangerous ground. I don't think this is the last warning he's going to get.
0: Yeah, I mean, but he's been at this for so long now. I guess it's because he's an auxiliary bishop, perhaps. Maybe that's why he's not gotten the Bishop Strickland treatment package, you know, yet, because he's not in charge of any particular diocese, perhaps. I'm not sure. But the fact that he has been just a stalwart defender of tradition and the faith and orthodoxy, and just sort of, and not really afraid of it, you know, praise be to God. He's just been so inspiring. But you know what gets me about this story is it's so petty, honestly. Like, you don't have to go to a traditional Latin Mass to find that this story is, it should bug you. Like, you go to the Novus Ordo, I get it. But like, they're being petty here. That's what I talked to Michael Haynes about. He's like, they're doing this intentionally. And unless you know, daddy gets involved and forces them to like, guys, come on now, let them have their Mass, they're just not going to do it. They won't do it on their own. They want to be vitriolic towards traditional Catholics, and this is them being petty. They could have compromised. They could have said, all right, tell you what, no big public TLM. I'll let you go downstairs. I'll let you have a Mass at the crypt of St. Peter's Bones, which is a traditional altar, faces ad orientem. And yeah, you're only going to get 15 people in there if you're lucky on a good day with a shoehorn and some oil. But nonetheless, you can have your TLM there. Like, they could have done that, but they didn't even do that. It just seems pettiness.
9: Right. And you got a hint of the pettiness when they said it seemed like people were gloating about having the Mass there last year. And I remember, do you remember very public Catholics with microphones doing cartwheels about that Mass being offered there, or we're so back? Ding dong, the witch is dead. You remember that stuff? I remember that stuff. And that's the first thing that came to mind when they did this. It was like, it's almost as if the Vatican is watching.
10: It's almost.
9: How people
0: Like, what would be the deal? So people are happy they got a TLM at the home office.
10: Where's the downside? Like, it's another example of just traditional Catholics being treated like outcasts, like the black sheep, like they're the part of the family everybody's ashamed of. Why? What explains that? It's absolutely crazy, honestly. And I say that only because there are so many people listening to me right now who don't go to a TLM, probably don't plan to go to a TLM, and fine, don't. But like, I hope you can at least see why this is really not good and acceptable behavior. It's unacceptable behavior. And Pope Leo should get involved. You think he will?
9: No.
10: No.
9: I think all of the things that I talk about every single day on my own show, I come and talk to you every week about anything that comes from Rome, he's involved in. He is not unaware of the things being done in his name. He told us he was continuing Francis's reforms.
10: Where's the synodality in this? Where's the mercy, meet them where they're at, you know, accompaniment in all of this?
9: I don't know. You would think that after the excommunication of the SSPX, the dialogue would open up with them, since they're willing to dialogue with literal idol worshipers who are pagans, or who say the nastiest things about Christ. But hey, you know, whatever, I guess.
10: Or women pretending to be bishops, you know, like showing up in, you know, costume at the Vatican and getting the full press treatment, you know, on that, which is absolutely insane. Like, is there nobody in charge of optics at the Vatican? Because you'd think you'd figure that one out pretty quick. Probably not a good idea to let Pope Leo have a picture taken with women pretending to be bishops. But nonetheless, here we are. Okay, so, you know, I guess the more things change, the more they stay the same. The reality is here, trad Catholics have to just, I guess, suck this up. I mean, because it's just not going to go away.
9: That's generally what we have to do, I guess. Just, you know, buckle up and be ready for the long haul, you know, pray and fast and do mortification. Right. Maybe take a page from, things Walter Matt was saying back in the 70s and 80s, and the things that John Venari would talk about, and Michael Davies, and that generation of traditional Catholics whose masses were offered on Sundays in shopping malls and stores owned by Catholics, because they didn't have a place to offer the mass. Maybe take a look at the things they were saying and apply it today.
10: Some good news. We are seeing some movement in allowing for a greater celebration of the traditional liturgy, even in Canada of all places. I saw a post on Substack about a Canadian bishop who's expanding the traditional Latin mass by inviting the Good Shepherd community and to come and offer the TLM in his diocese. It's a good start. It's not the total solution, but it is a good start in the right direction. Would that more bishops would be that nice to their flock. Speaking of Substack, check out Return to Tradition on Substack. Dr. Anthony Stein will see you at the top of the hour for the after show. But coming up after the break, let's talk about 9/11. Let's remember the day together. We'll be back in 2 minutes.
11: This is Jesuit Father Robert McTague, your daily host of The Catholic Current. 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We're up to part 9 of our series called Novel Prophecies. 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
0: Be to Jesus Christ. Welcome back to A Catholic Take, a bold synthesis of information and inspiration. I'm your host, Joe McClain. Praise be to God. It is good to be on with you. September the 11th, 2001. As FDR said, a day that will live in infamy. It surely did for me and so for so many millions of others. And as I said at the top of the hour, I remember very vividly where I was. I was in Camden, New Hampshire, working on a job site. And I remember this lady I was working in cable construction, and I was leading a crew. We were trying to install cable in her little rental cabins. And she came out to say a plane crashed into the World Trade Center in New York. And I thought, like a Cessna? Like, you know, I thought it was just a little plane. And we had no information, but it was blue sky, beautiful day, sunshine. And then all the planes in the sky stopped. And all of a sudden, the sky was empty. Then I went, found a TV, and it was just so incredible in how otherworldly and surreal that experience was. And to think about how many people died, and just today I was watching a podcast of a man who was a Secret Service agent in a building across the street. He was in, I think, World Trade Center building number 7 or 10, I forget which, when this happened. He made it all the way up to the 30th floor, where he found an entire floor filled with exhausted New York City's finest firefighters, because they had been up even higher fighting the fire, and this was their fallback when they were like trying to catch their breath. And as he left the room, he heard the chief say, "Grab your gear, we're going back up." None of those men survived the day. What a day. Joining us now to talk about all of this, Mark Ingoglio. He is a trad Catholic, lifelong New Yorker, serves in fire, EMS, disaster response, and teaches Western literature and Latin at a classical academy. He's got a brand new article over at 1 Peter 5. We're linking to it in the show notes. Today's Difficult Pilgrimage. Mark, good afternoon. Thanks for being on.
15: Thank you, Joe. Thank you for having me.
0: So I remember where I was. Where were you?
15: I had just left the employ of the New York City Public Schools. I'm born and raised in the Bronx. And I had relocated to Columbia County, which is about 100 miles from New York City. And I was in a little cabin in the woods. And an old man, one house down, which was quite a bit down, came walking over and told me about it and told me to put on the TV.
0: Well, what was your thought when you started to see these images and they were replaying the video of the planes crashing or the buildings coming down?
15: It was utter disbelief. I did not have anybody whom I was aware of working in the towers or working in Lower Manhattan and so forth. But it was just utter disbelief.
0: Yeah.
15: I had not been, I was, unlike many fire service employees, I was not a fireman from the crib, you know, as a little boy. Yeah. I fully intended to be a teacher, and that's what I had been until I decided New York City public schools weren't for me. And I headed out for greener pastures.
0: Hey, do me a favor, Mark. Your camera's not got you centered in frame. If you could put your center in frame, yeah, that'd make it a little easier for everybody hanging out on the YouTubes today with us.
15: Man. But
0: I appreciate you doing that. You know, one of the things about this event that I think most of us, you know, my son's in the fire academy. My son, he is he's very eager, he's very anxious to become a full-fledged firefighter. You know, hopefully soon, but most of us, you know, we're not firefighters. We're not first responders. We can only appreciate, we can't understand in many ways. And like on that day, like it was a total recall of every off-duty firefighter in New York City. It was the first full recall in more than 30 years. You know what I mean? Like I think most people simply don't understand the gravity of the resources that had to be called upon, and then the resources that were totally lost. Okay, can you speak to that as from a firefighter's perspective?
15: Yes. I mean, it was a 100% recall. Everybody off duty was supposed to be, it was called back. And the problem was actually getting to where you need to be because, you know, at some point, tunnels and highways were shut down, you know, and you had, that was actually the birth of the conceptual birth of the Tunnel to Towers Foundation. You know, Stephen Sillars, firefighter Stephen Sillars, who would later offer his life, had to like park in the middle of the tunnel and he ran to the towers with his gear.
0: Wow.
15: Worthwhile organizations, the Tunnels to Towers, if you ever have the opportunity to work with them or to donate to them. Unimaginable, you know?
0: I mean, just think about it this way. Like the day after, 2 days after, a week after, all of a sudden New York City's fire department is like gutted of leadership. And they still have to fight fires. They still have to be prepared, be available to go fight fires, save lives, protect property. Like, just because they lose 343 firefighters in a single day within the span of a couple of hours doesn't mean they get the next day off.
15: That's right. So Captain Mike Dugan makes that exact point. He says, you know, we had to show up on September 12th. And not to the pile necessarily, but to do your regular shift, because there was fires, there was ambulance calls, there was gas emergencies, there was, matter of fact, the first chief who was on site at Ground Zero, on site at the World Trade Center, he was there first because he was already there on a gas emergency. So people have this idea, you know, they look on the TV screen and they see this one incident and they say, oh, how awful. Yeah, but there's how many other incidents going on simultaneously?
0: Right.
15: And guys who worked on the pile did that in their time off. You know, they had to go to their regular stations, do their regular shit.
0: Your internet's cutting out there, but yeah, it's an insane thing to think about. And then, of course, so many of these guys volunteer, I guess in the fire service, you don't necessarily go to a thing, to an event, an emergency of any kind, unless you're kind of dispatched to it, because you got to command and control your resources. You can't just have everybody piling in, right? So, but a lot of these guys, they're getting off shifts and they're getting in their own cars and they're headed down there. And then they're down there sifting through this rubble for weeks. I forget how long it was, but it felt like forever. When they were sifting through this, finding body parts, still trying to recover their friends, let alone strangers. What a surreal and otherworldly experience. What was the psychological, emotional impact on the fire department in New York after this?
15: They came up with signs that they put on all the rigs on September 12th, and it said, maybe you can Google it at some point. Still the best job in the world.
0: Still the best job in the world.
15: Reminder to, you know, note to self kind of thing. Still the best job in the world.
0: Isn't that something?
15: Yeah, you definitely don't freelance. You know, you have to check into the command post. Why? Because they have to know where you're at. They have to know, first of all, they have to know you're there so that if you are, you know, if you're in distress, they have to know you're there and be able to locate you. So the temptation would have been, I guess, to freelance and everybody just descend and do what he can. But you had to check into the command post.
0: Wow. And how many guys since 9/11, you know, with all of the issues that so many survivors have struggled with because of all the stuff they were inhaling. I was that same, you know, Secret Service guy that I was telling you, I was watching a podcast, him give his testimony, and he the building was coming down on him and he just started running. And he could hear like a freight train, this building getting closer and closer, parts starting to fall around him and the cloud catches him. And then it's like he said, in an instant, it's dark and he's choking on concrete.
15: Yeah.
0: I mean, I have a good friend who goes to our parish. He was there that day, covered in the dust. And so many people have gotten seriously sick. This has been an ongoing battle in New York, hasn't it?
15: Yes, it has. There was one member of the department that was talking yesterday, and he said, you know, someone asked me on September 12th, do you really want to be doing this? You're going to be, the city tells you that the air is fine, but we know it isn't. But so what? This has to be done. And I hope that I've got young enough children that it'll take 10 or 15 years or 20 years for it to catch up with me, so that by the time I die, I will at least have seen my kids into teenage years, into adulthood and so forth. He had the presence of mind at that time in 2001 to think that in spite of the reassurances, that they all knew that those reassurances were nonsense.
0: There's still, I guess it's like 1,100 people who've died in 9/11 who've never been identified. You know, I was watching this video clip circling the interwebs today of Mom Donnie and Ocasio-Cortez laughing it up, having a smile and a laugh and a chuckle, probably innocently. And if I'm going to be fair, they're probably just, you know, taking a moment to chat with each other. And for whatever reason, they were caught on camera while they were doing it, all while the names of the deceased were being read. So everybody else is in a very somber, you know, very serious. In fact, some of the family members are just bawling their eyes out and they're having a laugh. It feels like incredibly, you know, tone deaf, if I'm being really charitable, dishonest and crazy, if I'm really not. I mean, to think 1,100 victims have never been identified, zero closure for their families. That's got to have a big toll, doesn't it?
15: Yes, behind the central wall in the memorial at Grand

0: last segment. You know, it just feels like the world, and maybe every generation feels this way. Maybe I'm just, you know, maybe I'm naive here, but it feels like September the 11th, 2001, literally changed the world. And it's never been the same. I mentioned a few examples. I was listening to the Babylon, the Avoiding Babylon crew, Rob and the crew talk about this with Michael Hitchborn. And even they picked up on this. Like, so many things have happened since. Like, we still can't go to the gate to watch our loved ones get on an airplane and fly away. Still can't do that. We're only now getting to be able to keep, you know, our shoes on or belts on at the airport. Like, nothing has gone back to normal. And it's been 25 years. Doesn't that feel bizarre?
1: Yeah. Well, the new normal back then.
0: The new normal.
1: Yeah. Remember they were touting that during COVID.
0: Hold that thought, Mark. I want to come back and let's talk about what the firefighters do on this day every year to remember their fallen brothers. I watched my son do this very thing today. As a dad, I got to tell you, I had never thought about it like this before. In the 25 years since I lived that day, I never thought about it. But watching my son do what he did today, it gave me pause. Could my son someday have to face a similar situation? Would he give his life for the others? Blindly running into a building, blindly climbing stairs. I don't know. We'll talk more about that in 2 minutes. Don't go anywhere. We'll be right back.
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0: Praise be to Jesus Christ. Welcome back to A Catholic Take, a bold synthesis of information and inspiration. I'm your host, Joe McClain. Praise be to God. It is good to be on with you. At the top of the hour, we're going to go on the live video stream for the after show, and we're going to be taking your comments and hopefully your remembrances of maybe where you were on September 11th, 2001, what your comments are, what your thoughts are, and all of that. So you get to have a Catholic take too, and that's in the after show. And you can be a part of that conversation by going to thestationofthecross.com/ACT. That's thestationofthecross.com/ACT. Smash the watch live stream there and be a part of that conversation. But we're having a conversation right now with Mark Ingoglio. He is a trad Catholic, lifelong New Yorker, serves in fire, EMS, disaster response, and teaches Western literature and Latin. at a classical academy. He also writes for One.

0: Peter 5. And we're linking to his article, Today's Difficult Pilgrimage. Mark, welcome back again. Thanks for being on. How do firefighters remember this day?
1: Well, one of the things we do is the stair climb. And the National Fallen Firefighter Foundation links up with sports stadiums across the country. And they orchestrate these stair climbs. So 110 stories is approximately 2,200 steps. Mm. And so some firemen come individually, some come in a group and so forth. Some come in full gear, some come in somewhat less gear, some grab some tools, a hose lay, Halligan bar and an axe and all of that kind of thing, your irons and all that. And then they begin the ascent, 2,200 steps straight up.
0: Wow. Why that many steps?
1: Because that's 110 stories, which is 110 stories is World Trade Center 1 and 2.
0: Yeah.
1: The highest height that had been, that firemen had achieved on that day was flight 54, the 54th story in one building. And 78 in the other. And so we have markers at 54 and at 78 when you basically would get that high, just to kind of as a remembrance. And what you're doing is you're carrying the accountability tag. Remember I said don't freelance?
0: Yeah.
1: When you arrive on scene, you get to the command post and you have to hand over your accountability tag so they know you're there. So we carry these accountability tags to the top floor, as it were. All 2,200 steps, which unfortunately none of the brothers achieved on that day. And so we achieve it for them. And then you get to the top and you ring the bell and you announce their name and their assignment and you show their tag over the stadium loudspeaker. So imagine your sports heroes, you know, they're coming out on the field and they're being announced one after the other, all these great men that you admire so much, these people who have achieved so much in the world of sports. So we announce the names of the 343 and also the 600 or so that have died since of 9/11 related illnesses. And that brother has been to the top floor. Wow. One way or the other, we all get there.
0: Wow. Man, that's heavy. I watched my son do this today. He brought his bunker gear home. And he just went back and forth up our staircase with his mom counting. Watching my son do that, just to think that those men ran into that building because that was their job. That's what they do. That's, you know, they don't even think about it. Like, that's... climb the staircase? We're climbing the staircase. Put your gear back on. We're going back up, boys. They put their gear on. They went back up. They didn't even question that. Like, they just do their job. And it cost them their lives. Watching my son do that, Mark, I'm going to be honest with you. That was, I don't know, it kind of, you know, the chickens came home to roost a bit for me, just thinking about it. Like, how many, like, my son wasn't alive in 2001. He wasn't born to 2009. What do you say? What do you say to the young people who weren't alive or don't remember that day? What do we tell them?
1: You have inherited this. You know, there's a lot of things that you inherit that you didn't, you weren't alive for. You know, you inherit your family affiliation, you inherit your name, you inherit property, you inherit status, you inherit, you know, you're a member of a family. This is a brotherhood. So just like you come into all sorts of other things that you didn't earn, you weren't there, and so forth, you have been given this gift and this responsibility. Mm. Let's see what you do with it. Let's see what you can hand on. Let's see what your legacy is going to be.
0: Are firefighters prepared to die? I mean, it was a moment. Were they ready for this? Are they spiritually prepared?
1: So I know many Catholic firefighters, and I know that there are many Catholic firefighters in the FDNY. Do they live the life of grace? From what can be seen externally, a lot don't.
0: Wow.
1: And that's a frightening thought. You know, just, I mean, think about what you saw in the Marine Corps.
0: Right.
1: So something similar, you know, you put your life on the line, but is your soul prepared? Are you prepared to go?
0: Right. Yeah. Wow. Wow. I would imagine, you know, it's even that much more important for first responders. You know, I think this lesson should have, I mean, and immediately after 9/11, like everybody flocked to church. Churches were full. I mean, it didn't last maybe a couple of months, but boy, oh boy, you'd think that that was the wake up call that was going to get everybody's attention. But we all kind of went back to our old ways, didn't we?
1: Mm-hmm. One of the things that I try to bring out in the various articles that I write, they're pretty much all themed the same way, which is, if this is how we operate as first responders, as military personnel in the natural world, how much more so should it be in the order of grace?
0: Yeah.
1: You know, you're gonna die someday.
0: You're gonna die.
1: And maybe not at a tragedy even, maybe. You know, maybe you'll live a long and happy retirement. But at some point, we have here no lasting city. You know, what is that line from St. Paul? I put it in the article. It all burns, and he will be saved as through fire.
0: Right.
1: That line from St. Paul. Can you make it through the fire? Are you?
0: Yeah. You don't even get to take your toenails, okay? Not even they make it all the way until the resurrection, of course. But like, you know, 10,000, it's around 10,000 people who have died over the years from illnesses related to 9/11, plus the actual people who died as a result of the incident itself. Some 453 firefighters and counting.
1: Yeah.
0: That is a number unfathomable. I mean, most fire departments simply aren't even close to 453. New York's a big city. Chicago, LA, Houston, they have lots of firefighters. But that is a major chunk, and they're still counting the fallen. And I think we've moved on. We've sort of forgotten about it all.
1: Yeah. I think you said it earlier, Joe. So many from the top echelons, they lost that day. And so what does that tell you? You know, but what does that tell you, though? Like, these guys lead from the front. The leadership leads from the front.
0: Yeah. And then the next day, rookies had to step into the shoes and figure out how to lead without all of those decades of experience. I would not want to be those guys. Like, oh my heavens, that would be so terrible to have to fill the void after such a tragedy. Hey, Mark, God bless you, brother. We do appreciate your time today. Thank you for joining us and sharing your experience. I really appreciate the article itself. I'm going to encourage everybody to go to 1peter5.com. We're going to link to it in the show notes, of course. But Mark, God bless you. Look forward to having you back soon. Mark Ingoglio. All right, we're going to go into the after show and take your commentary. Where were you on September the 1st? Our September the 11th, 25 years ago. Your Catholic Take is next on the live video feed. And until Monday, God love you.
2: Western New York weather, temperature 71 degrees, under partly cloudy skies. The wind is from the south at 8 miles per hour. The forecast for this evening, clear skies with a light wind, temps of 61. Overnight, cloud-free and somewhat breezy, the temp about 55. And then tomorrow, it will be overcast with some wind, temp about 78. That's the weather, brought to you by iCatholicMobile.com.
3: 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Confession, veneration of a first-class relic of St. Francis and relic of the Holy Face of Jesus, brown scapular enrollment, the Divine Mercy Chaplet, and Catholic vendors will also be at the On Center. 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
2: 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As always, let's start with prayer. In the name of the Father, Son, and the Holy Spirit. Almighty God, through the intercession of St. Ignatius Loyola, we ask that you pour forth your Holy Spirit upon us, a spirit of discernment that might hear your voice and obey your command. In the name of the Father, Son, and the Holy Spirit. Amen. Hey, friends, here we are, a very special episode of The Catholic Current. You're listening to this on a Friday, and you know what that means? Let's talk about this. We walk through a complex issue together. We are in part 9 of our ongoing series called Novel Prophecies. We're going to be looking at a novel called Darkness at Noon, written by Arthur Koestler. But wait, there is more. Because as you listen to this, it is not only September 11th, not only the birthday of my good friend Drew Emmons, but it's also the 25th anniversary of the national global tragedy of 9/11. But wait, there's more. I'm recording this on September 10th, 2026, which is also the anniversary of the murder, the assassination of Charlie Kirk. So we've got lots to cover. But wait, there's even more. On Wednesday, I released a video/podcast having to do with what I called theological proofreading. And I was talking about a sentence that had caught my eye. And I said, you know, when I was a professor, I had the red pen. And when I was reviewing your essay before it was due to be graded, then the red pen was an instrument of mercy, leading you to truth and beauty and goodness. But after it was submitted for a grade, then the red pen became the instrument of justice. And I said, here's something that caught my ear, caught my eye, and let's just say it lent itself to misunderstanding. And I wanted you to see if you could identify who said it and what the context was. So we're going to have the big reveal. But I want to take a deep breath and make reference to the 20th century philosopher Karl Popper. I'm paraphrasing what he said. But basically, he said this: it's impossible to communicate in such a way that makes it impossible for anyone to misunderstand you. There's always going to be someone who misunderstands. Yes, that's certainly true. I had a professor who said that his greatest fear was to be remembered by the notebooks of his students. And I was kind of insulted because I was a very careful student. And then I saw my students' notebooks and I realized I don't want to be remembered to posterity by the notebooks of my students either. So what exactly is the quote? Well, it comes from Pope Leo XIV, who was meeting on September 5th, 2026 with a community called the Perpetual Adorers of the Blessed Sacrament. And here's the sentence that kind of grabbed me. He says to these, now, what's their charism? It's to adore our Eucharistic Lord and the Blessed Sacrament. And so he writes, he actually speaks, it's from a prepared text. Odds are he didn't write it, but here's my point. He says, the constant search for the face of God, which characterizes monastic life in a particular way, takes on a special nuance in the vocation you have received. It translates into a life completely dedicated to the continuous and silent adoration of a God who has become bread. Now, we all know that taken at face value and absent any context, that's exactly wrong. This is not impanation. This is not God entering bread that remains bread. This is not Lutheran consubstantiation, where the divine nature and the bread nature remain together. This is transubstantiation, the accidents of bread remain, the mere appearances, the taste, the texture, the smell, etc. But the substance, the what it is, changes into the body, blood, soul, and divinity. There is no bread that remains. Now, that's all true. Pope Leo XIV is a very busy man. He almost certainly doesn't write any of his own stuff. And so this is where I said he needs theological proofreaders. Because when you are a very prominent person, when you're on the global stage, when every word that comes out of your mouth gets recorded, and I'm sure that's a terrible cross, then you have an obligation to be careful. So one of the commentators on the video / podcast I released for Wednesday said this, and I want to give him a shout out. This listener wrote, "Leo's comments are not heresy, but imprecision released into a catechetically depleted environment where a large share of Catholics already believe the bread remains bread." I love that phrase, a catechetically depleted environment. Thank you for that. And Mr. Engineer, in your spare time, if you can find the name or the handle of the person who wrote that comment, I'd be glad to mention it on the air because I want credit to be given where credit is due. A catechetically depleted environment. That is certainly where we are living now. So if you're a public person, if you are a member of the Catholic cadres of the People Who Should Know Better Club, if you are a senior member of the Catholic cadres, People Who Should Really Know Better Club, you can't afford to say things that lend themselves to misinterpretation because, as this listener noted, we live in a catechetically depleted environment. I'm going to go out on a limb here and suggest that synodality is probably not the preferred method of correcting the catechetically depleted environment, that the listening sessions are not going to be a means of restoring the catechetically depleted environment. We need teaching. We need solid teaching. We need unambiguous teaching. And we need to prioritize that teaching. I know my colleagues, Jacob Kraft and Sarah Kane, who co-host our morning show, Rise Right, just today did a response to the U.S. Conference of Catholic Bishops saying something about the Second Amendment. I don't want to hear bishops talking about magazine capacity and firearms. It's not their place. Stay in your lane. You know, correct liturgical abuses. I'm going to get off my soapbox now because I'm about to lose charity. Here's my point. Someone who really should have known better was given a text that he didn't write, and those people should have known better so as not to say something that causes confusion as saying that God becomes bread. So that's my point. Now, gosh, Father, how does this relate to the series on novel prophecies and Kessler's novel, Darkness at Noon? I will get more into the how it was written and what it all means in the next couple of segments. For now, I'll say this. Kessler was a convinced communist, fought on the communist side in the Spanish Civil War, and then was horrified when he saw what communism actually did. And he was subject to imprisonment. He was threatened with summary execution. Some of his colleagues and comrades ended up in Soviet prisons and show trials. He was horrified. So this novel is an intense reflection on what happens when you are embedded in a system that doesn't value the truth. What does that do to your soul? I think those are really good questions. And one of the people who would be best positioned to answer that would be Alexander Solzhenitsyn, who was a great resistor to the Soviet Union, suffered terribly for it. And he said this, "You can resolve to live your life with integrity. Let your credo be this. Let the lie come into the world. Let it even triumph, but not through me." Pow, that's Alexander Solzhenitsyn. And the enthusiasts for the enthusiast for synodality and so on, and, you know, reimagining doctrine and dogma, and overlooking the perennial wisdom and teaching of the church, those people frighten me as much as they repel me. And they frighten me because their distortions, I don't read souls, I won't call them lies directly, but their distortions will be received gladly by people who should know better but don't, because we do live in a catechetically depleted environment. And singing along about how listening and reimagining and inclusion are going to make everything better and we're all going to live happily ever after, where's the evidence? Where's the evidence for that? I don't want to live in a system that's based upon lies, distortion, and false memories. Jesuit Father Robert McTaggart, host here every day of the Catholic Current. Remember, our rallying cry at the Catholic Current is Christus Mundo, Mundus Christo, bringing Christ to the world and the world to Christ. 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
3: Massachusetts just radically expanded abortion. At this critical moment, Archbishop of Boston Richard Henning reminds us that even in discouraging times, we must continue to proclaim the beauty and the miracle of life. He also reminds us of God's command, choose life that you may live. Now is the time to answer that call. On Sunday, November 1st, men from across America will gather in Boston for the National Men's March to abolish abortion and rally for personhood. The day begins with the Knights of Columbus Mass for Life at the Cathedral of the Holy Cross. Following Mass, Archbishop Henning will bless the men before they gather outside Planned Parenthood for prayer and then march peacefully through the streets of Boston. The day concludes with a rally for personhood at Boston Common, where women, children, families, and all people of goodwill are invited to join us as national and local speakers present the case for constitutional personhood and the equal protection of every human life. Learn more and register today at themensmarch.com.
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4: Praise be Jesus Christ. 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Here we are, Friday. Let's talk about this. Novel Prophecies, Part 9. We're looking at Arthur Kessler's novel Darkness at Noon. In the last segment, I had a quote from one of our audience here, referring to our living in a catechetically depleted environment. And I asked Mr. Engineer to find the quote so that we can give the author his due credit. That comment comes to us from a gentleman whose pen name is Michael the Heresy Hunter. Well, thank you, Michael. I am going to be using that phrase, catechetically depleted environment, and I'm very glad to give you the credit. As I record this, it's the first anniversary of the murder of Charlie Kirk. As you listen to this, it'll be the 25th anniversary of September 11th. And why are we looking at this novel, first written in the late 1930s? Well, it was part of the inspiration for George Orwell's 1984. The author, Arthur Kessler, was, suffice to say, a complicated figure, ultimately a tragic figure. I think he committed suicide, I think, in the late 70s. He was Hungarian, a convinced communist, fought on the communist side in the Spanish Civil War, and eventually was arrested and interrogated and threatened with summary execution by all sorts of people. And he had friends and colleagues arrested and tortured and brought into show trials by the Soviet Union and then finally executed. And why is this part of our series on novel prophecies? Well, as I said, I'm not predicting, you know, the day and the hour when our Lord will return in glory. Only our Heavenly Father knows that. But I do want to say that human nature doesn't change and divine nature doesn't change. Our circumstances may change, and people who have insights into human nature can paint a vivid picture of what happens when human nature pulls itself away from God our Lord. I want to draw an analogy here. Imagine you're having breakfast with a friend and the English muffin gets stuck on the toaster and your friend wants to extract it from the toaster and he gets a fork to stick it into the electric toaster that's plugged in. And you say, don't do that. You might get hurt. You might get electrocuted. Imagine if your friend yells back at you, don't judge me. Imagine you're cleaning, the kitchen sink. You're having a hard time scrubbing it clean. Your friend says, I've got a recipe for a new cleaning formula. We're going to mix bleach and ammonia. Now, you know enough chemistry to know that that makes poison gas. And you say, don't do that. And he says, don't judge me. The Bible says, judge not lest ye be judged. So I started looking into that. And one of the English church fathers, the Venerable Bede, said that the curses of the prophets wasn't so much throwing stones at innocent individuals, but a foreseeing of the future, that those who disobey God, those who act contrary to the natural law and the demands and opportunities of grace, always end badly. And so that's why we're going through some of these very dark novels now, because very few of them acknowledge the authority of Christ the King. Very few of them make any reference to availing ourselves of God's grace. And because of that, they all in one way or another end very badly. And I find reading Darkness at Noon to be a kind of claustrophobic experience, not surprisingly, because the point of view character is a man in a cell by himself, and except for being interrogated and tortured, the only human contact he has is kind of tapping out in a kind of Morse code on a pipe with his fellow prisoners. And what becomes clear as you read the novel is that the main character, who used to be the guy who would arbitrarily arrest and torture and interrogate and abuse and consign to summary execution, it's now his turn. And everybody who arrested him and tortured him and interrogated him and finally executed him knew that he used to be in one side of the equation. Now it's the other side. And it's very clear that they're all caught up in a system of lies. And the conceit is that if you hold on to power long enough and you just keep lying hard enough, then eventually you'll come out to the good side, to the good conclusion. That if you're just willing to persevere in these vile means, you can have the desired, promised good outcome. And friends, haven't we seen this time and time again? Think of how many times we ourselves have been lied to in recent years. Now, as the Fauci diaries came out, you know, safe and effective social distancing, masking, et cetera, essential services, lies. I know that soon, if not today or tomorrow, the president will continue. He'll sign an executive order to say that 25 years after 9/11, we are still in a state of emergency. And so therefore, and at the very same time, while dioceses go bankrupt, while parishes close, while the church is being persecuted around the world, where bishops are talking about having women preach at Mass and ordaining married men and looking forward to gay marriage, we are also told with a straight face, with absolute determination, that there is no crisis in the church. None. Nothing to see here. This is fine. This is fine. This is fine. And candidly, I'm just tired of it. I'm tired of senior Catholic cadres of the People Who Should Really Know Better Club saying foolish things, doing foolish things, and then we're asked not to notice. Now, I said George Orwell, who wrote 1984, which is probably the most, if not the greatest, certainly the most significant dystopian novel, we're going to read it later, was very much influenced by Darkness at Noon. And the main character, George Orwell, talks about how what the totalitarians do. He says, first, they erase history, and then the history becomes forgotten, and then the lie becomes the truth. I'm going to ask you to use your imagination. Are there any chapters in recent church history in your lifetime or mine where it seems that the history was erased and then forgotten, and then the lie becomes the truth? The second parish I grew up in New Jersey suffered a tragic fire in 1976 and was rebuilt and reconsecrated in 1970. And a friend of mine just sent me some pictures of the church that I remember from the mid-70s and then the church that we got in the late 70s. And it wasn't really a complete renovation. Of course, we were told absolutely positively those marble communion rails had to go. But the pastor had the good sense to take that marble and turn it into the base for the pulpit and for the altar and for the tabernacle. But then I looked at photographs I had never seen before from the 30s. This little gem of a church was beautiful. There were murals. There was a high altar. There were side altars. And they're all gone. And the people who saw them are all gone. The people who knew the before and the after are all gone. And there are only these little snippets, these photographs that were saved from the memory hole, as George Orwell calls them in 1984, that allow us to see there were things that we used to have that are better than what we have. In other words, the what we have now is not inevitable. It's not something that just happened through spontaneous combustion. Somebody made a choice to not only undo our heritage, but to help us to forget our heritage. And when we forget our heritage, we forget our identity, and we don't have a clear sense of identity, then we are malleable. We can be manipulated. And there's a whole lot of mischief that you can do when you are living in what Michael the Heresy Hunter called catechetically depleted environment. And one of the things that really disturbed me in this novel, Darkness at Noon, which I do recommend that you read, is that whenever it was somebody else's turn to be the arrester and the torturer and the executioner, was they seemed to be stubborn in their belief that if we just do the ugly thing now, some very great good is going to happen. And, you know, I look at the murder of Charlie Kirk. I look at the aftermath of 9/11. I look at the precursor leading up to the COVID interruption. And I say, you know what? I don't want to be lied to anymore. I don't want to participate in lies. I don't want to act as if this is all normal. I don't want to be a part of that. I don't want to listen to people or be forced to even be polite with people who get hysterical over people wanting to kneel to receive Holy Communion, but have nothing to say about priests who bless their congregations with acoustic guitars. I don't want to be part of that madness anymore. I'm Jesuit Father Robert McTague, your host here every day of the Catholic Current. 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We need to attract the attention of the listeners so that these conversations get the attention they deserve. Everything you need to take us to your family and friends, we give to you. Together, let's take it around the world. We can do it with you. We cannot do without you. Let's do this good work together. Let's strive together to be so very much more than merely relevant. Back in just 2 minutes. Please do stay with us.

0: Station of the Cross Catholic Media Network presents Saints and Seasons. On September 11th, we celebrate the feast of Saint Jean-Gabriel Perboire, martyr. Jean-Gabriel was born in southern France to a farming family in the year of our Lord 1802. He and his brother Louis both entered seminary, and in 1825, Jean-Gabriel was ordained a priest of the Congregation of the Mission, known as the Vincentians after their founder, Saint Vincent de Paul. Father Jean-Gabriel became a professor of theology and helped direct novices in the seminary. The priest was originally prevented from taking part in the actual missionary work he desired due to his poor health. But in 1835, his brother Louis died on the way to China, and Father Jean-Gabriel successfully volunteered to take his brother's place. The priest studied Chinese and made some progress in evangelization, until in 1839, a great persecution of Christians began. Father Jean-Gabriel was betrayed to the authorities by a former catechumen and arrested. He was tortured horribly by various methods for his refusal to apostatize, and finally condemned to execution. On this day in the year of our Lord 1840, Father Jean-Gabriel was strung up on a cross in Wuhan alongside seven criminals before he was slowly strangled to death. He is one of the first recognized saints of the Church in China, beatified within 50 years of his death and canonized about a century later. Also honored on this day are Saint Paphnutius, Saint Patience, Saint Theodora, and many other martyrs, confessors, and holy virgins. For more about the saints and seasons of the Catholic Church, visit thestationofthecross.com/saints-and-seasons.
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2: 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Here we are in the third segment of our Friday. Let's talk about this. We're making our way through Novel Prophecies, Part 9, looking at Arthur Koehler's Darkness at Noon. And like I said, it's basically the story of a true-believing communist who was a terrible person who served the revolution, who served the dictator known as Number One, obviously representing Stalin. And eventually it's his turn to be arrested and tortured and executed. And he sees in himself, he sees in others what he used to be himself, that very smug, self-assured person who really did believe that if we just do the horrible things up front, if we tell the right lies, then history will vindicate us. And that was one of the great lies of communism and Marxism, was what they call a scientific determinism. It was inevitable that this, that, or the other thing should happen. And history will show and history will judge. And the claim was that Marxists could read the tea leaves of history and predict the inevitable outcome. And they predicted the inevitable triumph of the Soviet system. And we know how that goes. So the main character is writing, and he's talking about Number One, who is, you know, the top tyrant. And he said, what if Number One turned out to be right after all? The horrendous thing about Number One was that he might be right, that here in the filth and blood and lies, the grand foundation of the future was being laid in spite of everything. History was a master builder, devoid of morals, and had nearly always mixed its mortar with lies, blood, and excrement. So says Arthur Koehler in his really troubling novel, Darkness at Noon. It's a hard novel to read. I'm encouraging you to read it because, again, it shows that evil always inevitably turns on itself, that the lie always comes for the liar. And what we need is courage to stand up and, as Solzhenitsyn say, let the lie enter the world, but not through me. Here's another quote from Solzhenitsyn, and then I'm going to relate it to a Dutch bishop, if you can believe it. Solzhenitsyn wrote, "The timid civilized world has found nothing with which to oppose the onslaught of a sudden revival of barefaced barbarity other than concessions and smiles. The spirit of Munich is a sickness of the will of successful people. It is the daily condition of those who have given themselves up to the thirst after prosperity at any price, to material well-being as the chief goal of earthly existence. Such people, and there are many in today's world, elect passivity and retreat just so as their accustomed life might drag on a bit longer, just so as to not step over the threshold of hardship today. And tomorrow, you'll see, it will be all right, but it will never be all right. The price of cowardice will only be evil. We shall reap courage and victory only when we dare to make sacrifices." So says Alexander Solzhenitsyn. So with that in mind, let's take a recent statement from a Dutch bishop. My conversational Dutch isn't very good, so I'm probably going to mangle his name. Bishop Mus Sterts. And he says this, listen to this. This is a man who really believes and who won't let his senses be smeared with distortion and distraction. This is a man who is preaching and planting with good seed, recognizing that we live in a catechetically depleted environment. He says this, "The Catholic Church does not need a permanent synod about itself. It needs saints, bishops who teach, priests who pray, religious who live radically for God, parents who pass on the faith, young people who discover that truth is more than an opinion, a liturgy in which God truly occupies the central place, confessionals where sinners find forgiveness, seminaries that form men willing to give their lives to Christ, Catholics who do not constantly ask how the church should adapt to the world, but who have the courage to invite the world to let itself be transformed by Christ." So says Bishop Mustertz of the Netherlands. Thank you, Your Excellency. That was an excellent statement. Those who have the courage to invite the world to let itself be transformed by Christ. And why so is it that so many of the Catholic cadres of the People Who Should Know Better Club, why so is it that senior members of the Catholic cadres of the People Should Know Better Club seem to be so reluctant to invite the world to let itself be transformed by Christ? A short answer is, I don't know. I don't read souls. I tend to be rather modest when it comes to claiming insights into people's motives. But I will add a quote that I like citing from A.W. Tozer. If you're a regular listener in the show, you know I say it often. A.W. Tozer said, "Men unwilling to worship will demand to be entertained, and a pastor unable to call men to worship will offer to provide the entertainment." So I think that's where we are. If people with pastoral responsibility are reluctant or coy, or hesitant to call the world to transformation by Christ, it makes me wonder about whether or not they themselves have been transformed. Let me give you an insight into what I mean. When I was teaching at seminaries, I said, if you want to be a good confessor, and then I'd add, and if you don't want to be a good confessor, let me know so I can help you pack. If you want to be a good confessor, you have to start by being a good penitent. you have to know, not just notionally, but viscerally in your guts and the roots of your soul, how much you need the sacrament of confession. You need to know it's liberation. You need to know it's healing. You need to know it's startling, shocking joy. You need to know the thrill of finding sin absolutely repugnant. And that experience will give you the generosity and the patience and the zeal to hear confessions generously and wisely. And so for a priest who doesn't preach about confession, a priest who doesn't make time available for confession, I just have to wonder what his experience as a penitent is. If a priest is going to confession once a month or twice a month without fail and with gratitude, who's really living the graces of the sacrament, I don't know how he could then fail to be a generous confessor himself. Let me tell you a true story. I'm going to not mention any names to respect people's privacy. A friend of mine told me about her dad, who had left the church for decades. And she had a very close friend who was a priest. And this priest badgered this gentleman for decades, come to confession, come to confession, come to confession. Finally, the gentleman turned 80, and he said, you know, it's 80, and a couple things I want to get off the bucket list. I want to jump out of an airplane. And he was going to do the thing where you have the expert parachuter, you know, kind of strapped to your back, and he guides the parachute and so on. And he asked my friend the priest to join him. And the priest said, I will do that on the condition that I hear your confession first. Now, I will add that priest, whom I know very well, is deathly afraid of heights, and that he would want to go parachuting about as much as I would want to, you know, dive into a pool from a springboard. But he was so zealous for souls, and he himself was so convinced of the liberation that comes from confession, that he faced his worst fear so that he could make confession available to another soul. See, that's what happens with true belief. That's what happens when you allow yourself be transformed. And one of the things that I find interesting in reading this novel, Darkness of Noon, the true believers, the communists, really did see things in the world that were definitely wrong. You know, Tsarist Russia was not a paradise. But their remedies could only be wrong because the remedies always excluded Christ. Wherever someone has a great idea for humanity and consciously leaves out Christ, there will inevitably be mounds of corpses. Inevitably. You know, starting with the French Revolution and going forward. All these great ideas to make the human condition better, but without Christ. So now, here's where the senior Catholic cadres of the People Should Really Know Better Club, this is where they need to cowboy up. This is where they have to say, Jesus of Nazareth is Son of God and Son of Mary, the eternal Word of the Father, the Word made flesh, and our crucified and risen King is our reigning King right now. On all truth, beauty, goodness, the tranquility of order, which is peace, is found only in harmony with the reign of Christ. And lasting healing, lasting beauty, lasting goodness is generated among individuals and communities and cultures and nations and civilizations that have Christ at the center. and everything else at best is an inexcusably distant second best, and nearly all of it is marked ultimately by horror.

we go. I'm Jesuit Father Robert McTague, your host every day of the Catholic Current. You want to stay with us for the rest of the hour. Coming up next, Week in Readiness, you and me reviewing the headlines of the week in light of the upcoming Sunday scriptures, so we'll be all prayed up for Sunday Mass. Be part of the conversation, follow what we're following by following us on Gab. That's GAB.com. The channel is the Catholic Current. And you can influence a conversation. You can contact us, thestationofthecross.com/askfather. Comments, questions, suggestions, recommendations, we want to hear from you. Let's do this good work together. Back in just 2 minutes, please do stay with us.

0: Station of the Cross, we're always looking for better ways to share the good news. That's why we've introduced new Station of the Cross bumper stickers. 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Our new special bumper stickers solve those problems. 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
1: Are you longing to step away from the busyness of everyday life and spend time with the Lord? 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Nestled in the woods of Pennsylvania, the St. Thomas More House of Prayer is a Catholic retreat center in the Diocese of Erie, a place set apart for prayer, silence, and spiritual renewal. 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
3: 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Here we are, the last segment of our Friday. You know what that means? You and me, weekend readiness, reviewing the headlines of the week in light of the upcoming Sunday scriptures. So we all prayed up for Sunday Mass. As I am recording this, people are marking the first anniversary of the murder of Charlie Kirk. Some people are mourning. Some people are praying for the repose of his soul. And some people are delighting in it and asking, who's next? Who can we kill next? These are also the people who claim to be experts in inclusion and welcome and safe spaces. As you hear this, it is the 25th anniversary of 9/11. I was at the University of Scranton, a Jesuit school in Northeast Pennsylvania, on that very horrible day. I remember watching the scenes on television over and over again. I remember the students being traumatized because they had family and friends in New York City who worked there or lived there. It was like a nightmare that you couldn't wake up from. And I believed at the time pretty much everything that I was told about it. And I will just say that I look at things differently now. But one of the things that's deepened for me, one of the

convictions that is deeper than ever is that human nature, not in conformity to the grace and will of Christ the King, is a distorted, troubling, dangerous, violent beast. And what I want us to learn from COVID and the murder of Charlie Kirk and the horrors of 9/11 and the horrors of the aftermath of 9/11 is that if we are not conformed to Christ the King in every aspect of our being, we are in danger and we are a menace. And there was a time when senior Catholic cadres of the People Who Should Really Know Better Club really did know better, and they preached and wrote and taught and acted accordingly. And now I'm experiencing cognitive dissonance because it seems to me that many of the people who should know better don't really seem to know better and insist absolutely that we are not in a state of crisis in the church. So if you can help me out of my cognitive dissonance, if you can explain away my confusion, please do write me at thestationofthecross.com/askfather and say, hey, Father, here's what you got wrong. And I look forward to hearing from you. Meanwhile, looking at the other headlines, people in the Middle East are killing each other. People on the Ukraine-Russian border are killing each other. And it seems that nobody wants to stop. There'll be more meetings about meetings. People are already preparing for the midterm elections in the United States. In many ways, it does seem to be business as usual. Price of gasoline is continuing to go up. Price of food is continuing to go up. I think that's going to get worse before it gets worse. And where is God in all of this? Well, I want to, talking about not being in harmony with Christ, you know, the horrible tragedy of the woman who murdered her three children, and then talking about living in a culture of lies, and one juror held out, wanted to vote for a conviction, and the lawyer asked for the judge to remove that juror so that he could get the result he wanted. And that's so much of what that book, Darkness at Noon, is about. When you abandon principle to get the result you want, you're not building a moral house in which you would want to live. So Bonnie Pierce was the opposite of Lindsay Clancy. She ran into a burning building repeatedly and brought children out and got severely burned and is having a hard time raising money for GoFundMe. So here's a woman who loved her kids and acted accordingly. And I do think that is good news. Now let's turn to the scriptures. If you're following the Novus Ordo calendar or the Pauline rite, we're looking at the 24th Sunday in Ordinary Time, lectionary 130. There's a few lines from Sirach 27. Sirach was probably my father's favorite book in scripture. Listen to this. Wrath and anger are hateful things, yet the sinner hugs them tight. Oh my. Oh my. And so then we jump ahead to the Gospel of Matthew 18. How many times must I forgive my brother, and 70 times 7, et cetera, et cetera. It's hard to talk about forgiveness and forgiving and forgetting and so on. And it is true, it is certainly true, that there can be a kind of healing that comes from exercising forgiveness. But what's often overlooked is that sometimes the person who was wounded needs some healing before he can exercise the power of forgiveness. So here's some of the best advice I'd ever heard about forgiveness, that the ideal forgiveness is where the wounded goes to the perpetrator and says, this is what you did, and this is the effect it had on me. And then the wrongdoer says, yes, that is exactly what I did. And here's why it's wrong. And here's how I understand that it hurt you. And now I shall make restitution. And here are the reassurances of the amendments I've made to my life so this will never happen again. And then somehow the relationship is restored. It's not no longer decided by the offense. It's no longer determined by the offense. That's the gold standard. That is the ideal. It's also rare.
very often what happens is the person doesn't fully own it. Well, yeah, I did it, but it wasn't that bad. Or, well, yeah, I did it, and I'm sorry, but what about when you do? Or maybe, and I see this often with people working with elderly parents, I said, Father, I want to talk about stuff that happened with my parents decades ago, but they're elderly children right now. They simply can't come to terms. They're not capable of having that conversation. I said, well, don't force them to do what they can't do. And this is where you exercise forbearance, where the reconciliation is imperfect, but you value the relationship more than you value justice. And so you carry on. And then what if the person refuses to admit the wrongdoing, or the person disappears, or the person dies? Then I think there can be release. You commend the person to God, you resolve to not repeat the sin in your own life, and you say, Lord, I too am a sinner, have mercy on me. And our Lord makes very clear that we do need to exercise mercy, because resentment and vengeance, which is not the same as justice, can block off God's grace. And when I, as a sinner, realize that I have offended the infinite God infinitely with my sin, and he extends the offer of mercy to me, well, then maybe I can cut some slack for somebody else. Friends, I am a sinner, and I have been sinned against, and I don't want to begrudge our Lord a single soul. I want everyone to live and die as a saint and attain the beatific vision. And please do pray for that for me as well. May God's holy name be praised now and forever. I'm Jesuit Father Robert McTeague, your host here every day of the Catholic Current. Join us on Monday for another episode of the Catholic Current. 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Together, we'll take it to the whole world. The intercession of Our Lady of Mount Carmel, may Almighty God bless you, Father, Son, and Holy Spirit. Go in peace, and please do pray for me, for I am a sinner.

0: Western New York weather. Temperature 71 degrees under partly cloudy skies. The wind is from the south at 7 miles per hour. The forecast for this evening, clear skies with a light wind, temps of 61. Overnight, cloud-free and somewhat breezy. The temp about 55. And then tomorrow, it will be overcast with some wind. Temp about 78. That's the weather brought to you by iCatholicMobile.com.
1: Massachusetts just radically expanded abortion. At this critical moment, Archbishop of Boston Richard Henning reminds us to continue to proclaim the beauty and the miracle of life. He also reminds us of God's command, choose life that you may live. On Sunday, November 1st, men from across America will gather in Boston for the National Men's March to abolish abortion and rally for personhood. 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
2: The angel of the Lord declared unto Mary,
3: and she conceived by the Holy Spirit.
2: Hail Mary, full of grace, the Lord is with thee. Blessed art thou among women, and blessed is the fruit of thy womb, Jesus.
3: Holy Mary, Mother of God, pray for us sinners, now and at the hour of our death. Amen.
2: Behold the handmaid of the Lord.
3: Be it done.
2: Hail Mary, full of grace, the Lord is with thee. Blessed art thou among women, and blessed is the fruit of thy womb, Jesus.
3: Holy Mary, Mother of God, pray for us sinners, now and at the hour of our death. Amen.
2: And the Word was made flesh. Hail Mary, full of grace, the Lord is with thee. Blessed art thou among women, and blessed is the fruit of thy womb, Jesus. Pray for us, Holy Mother of God.
3: That we may be made worthy of the promises of Christ.
2: Let us pray.

0: in boys. They want to be like the old man, so they smoke. Some of them even inhale. This would be an excellent moment for a commercial.
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1: Our first sermon for today is entitled The Battle of Vienna, September 11th, 1683.
2: Fuit hominis deo, cui nomen erat Ioannis. There's a man sent from God whose name was John. In the name of the Father, and the Son, and the Holy Spirit. Amen. Although there were a great number of sources used in preparing this sermon, far too many to cite, the bulk of the credit is due to the brilliant work of Don Malksar. As the past few decades have made clear to anyone with eyes to see, there's been an alarming Islamic expansion into Europe. Last month in Budapest, on the feast of St. Stephen of Hungary, there they celebrate his feast day on August 20th, there's a massive procession. In his sermon, which was broadcast on state radio on the state television network, Bishop of Győr spoke of the current situation and asked his faithful, why do the Muslims come to Europe? And why can they take over Europe? Why do they now do what they could not do 500 years ago? Why? Because the Catholic people have lost their faith. How can we defend Europe without the faith? It was not always this way. On August 6, 1682, the Ottoman Empire declared war on the Holy Roman Empire. Kara Mustafa, the Grand Vizier of the Turks, bragged that after the fall of Vienna, he would stable his horses in St. Peter's Basilica. Sultan Mehmed IV sent notice of his decision to Leopold I, the Holy Roman Emperor. Quote, "We will destroy your little country with our army. Above all, we order you to await us in your residence city of Vienna so we can decapitate you. We will exterminate you and all your followers. Children and grown-ups will be exposed to the most atrocious tortures before being put to end in the most vicious way imaginable. Your little empire I will take from you, and its entire population I will sweep off the earth." Close quote. The Sultan followed with another cheery note in February of 1683, reading in part, quote, "For I declare unto you, I will make myself your master, pursue you from east to west, and trample under feet with my horses all that is acceptable and pleasant in your eyes. For I have resolved to ruin both you and your people, and to leave in the empire a commemoration of my most dreadful sword. It will be a pleasure to me to publicly establish my religion and to pursue your crucified God, whose wrath I fear not, nor do I fear his coming to your assistance to deliver you out of my hands. I will, according to my pleasure, put your sacred priest to the plow and do some things to your Catholic women, which I will not repeat here. Forsake your religion, or else I will give order to consume you with fire." Close quote. Sultan Mehmed IV, 20 February, 1683. In the face of the Muslim peril, Emperor Leopold turned for counsel to the Apostolic Nuncio and Papal Legate, a Capuchin priest and a miracle worker named Blessed Marco d'Avignon. Blessed Marco told the emperor, quote, "God is armed with scourges because he has been provoked by our sins. We should appease him by humiliations, repentance, and self-denial. Then when our hearts have turned back to God, and when in reparation for the public offenses that are committed against him, we shall have rendered to him the public homage which is due, I am certain that God, though he send affliction, will not will our desolation." Close quote. Then Blessed Marco turned to the Viennese and warned them, quote, "Vienna, Vienna, your love of lax living has prepared for you a grave and imminent chastisement. Convert and consider well what you are doing, O wretched Vienna. Close quote. The emperor heeded the warnings, commanded public penances, and the Viennese responded with penance, prayer, and public devotions to Our Lady, Help of Christians. From Rome, Blessed Pope Innocent XI called on all Catholic rulers to unite against the Turk and began sending out papal nuncios throughout Europe to promote the Catholic cause and join the Holy Roman Emperor in the war effort. He spent Lent in prayer and penance for the cause and ordered that the votive prayer against the infidels be said at every Mass. King Louis XIV, for his part, worked very hard to undermine the papal efforts. Louis XIV, the very same king who refused to consecrate France to the Sacred Heart in spite of the specific request delivered to him by St. Margaret Mary from Our Lord, Louis XIV declined to obey the Pope and, in fact, had already assured the Turks of his neutrality in the case of war. Jan Sobieski, the King of Poland and Grand Duke of Lithuania, was prepared to answer the Pope's call, but in order to go to war, Polish law required him to get a unanimous approval of the Polish Diet, the Polish legislature. The French ambassador used all the slippery diplomacy possible to induce the members to vote against the war. And only at the last minute, after the Turks were already on the march, did Diet finally support the Pope's request. Meanwhile, the Turks had begun to move. In May of 1683, they paused to wait reinforcements in Belgrade. Estimates of the total number of men in the Turkish forces range from 160,000 to 300,000. That's only the number of soldiers. It doesn't include the enormous supply train for the army and all the men associated with that. On July 14th, they began pulling up before the walls of Vienna, pausing briefly to completely massacre the 4,000 inhabitants of a town 6 miles away. As the Turks neared the city, Louis XIV took advantage of its dire situation to attack the Netherlands, which at that time were part of the Holy Roman Empire. It was this kind of behavior that earned him the contemporary title of, quote, the most Christian Turk, the most Christian ravager of Christendom, the most Christian barbarian who had perpetrated on Christians outrages of which his infidel allies would have been ashamed, close quote. In the meanwhile, Emperor Leopold had retreated from Vienna, taking 8,000 of the residents to Linz, leaving only 5,000 citizens and a garrison of 11,000 soldiers. The city's defenses were still incomplete as the Turks began to leisurely surround the city and set up camp. The traditional arrow, bearing a message demanding surrender and conversion to Islam, was shot into the city, but the defenders didn't bother to reply, so the siege began. The Turks shot poisoned arrows at the defenders and trained what cannon they had at the walls, but the artillery was inadequate for the task. So on the 20th of July, the Turks began mining under the walls, filling the tunnels with gunpowder and setting off the charges. The Viennese, who by this time were suffering from severe dysentery, managed to bar the resulting gaps and keep the Turks out, but it was only a question of time until the Turks succeeded in completely breaching the walls. Outside the walls, life for the besiegers was pleasant and comfortable. Kara Mustafa's immense tents had gardens with fountains, bathrooms with scented baths and soaps, sumptuous beds, rich carpets, and a menagerie including rabbits, birds, and even an ostrich. It also included his harem and scores of black eunuchs to keep them in order. Back in Poland, Jan Sobieski was gathering his troops. Before leaving his kingdom, Sobieski wrote to the Calvinist leader of Hungary, who had aligned himself with the Sultan, and informed the Hungarian leader that if he tried to take advantage of the situation and burnt so much as one straw, either in the territories of his allies or anywhere in the territories of the Poland-Lithuanian Commonwealth, that he, Jan Sobieski, would go and burn him and all his family in his house. The warning was sufficient to keep his unguarded kingdom safe in his absence. On the Feast of the Assumption, August 15th, 1683, Jan Sobieski, at the head of some 2,000 winged hussars and leading some 23,000 other troops, began the forced marches to Vienna from the shrine of Our Lady of Chastel. At that that time, the Polish-Lithuanian winged hussars were the most elite cavalrymen in the world. They were called winged because they wore wings. They were attached to their backs. They're made out of wood frame, and they had eagle feathers attached to them. The wings gave a fearful appearance and made a frightening sound, both of which terrified the enemy and spooked their horses as the winged hussars descended upon them. Besides that, over their armor, they wore the skin of a leopard, a tiger, a wolf, or other animal over one shoulder, which had also spooked the enemy horses and men. They carried a 17 to 20 foot long hollowed out lance, was designed to shatter on impact with anything solid. Attached to the tip of the lance was a long pennant. Besides the lance, they carried two kinds of swords, one under each leg, one for piercing, one for chopping, a war hammer, and a pair of pistols that were holstered over the horse's withers. Their mounts, which are a remarkable Polish breed of cavalry horse, were capable of traveling 70 miles a day over a period of several days. And this is with guys bearing arms and in armor. If you're a horseman, you know how remarkable that is. Typically in battle, the hussars were used as shock troops. So they were held back until a decisive moment was at hand. When they were called up, they customarily sang a Polish hymn to the Mother of God, the most ancient national hymn in the world, national anthem in the world, the Bogorodica. Here's an English translation of it. Mother of God, virgin by God, glorified Mary, from thy Son, the Lord, chosen Mary, obtained for us, send to us, Kyrie eleison. For the sake of thy Baptist, O Son of God, hear the voices, fulfill man's thoughts. Hear the prayer which we offer. Deign to give us what we ask for. On earth, a stay with God. After life, a sojourn in paradise. Kyrie eleison. So they'd be singing the hymn and line themselves up knee to knee at about 100 yards from the enemy and begin their charge, moving on to flat out gallop at about 50 or 60 yards with their lances lowered alongside their horses' heads. The whole effect of this line of winged warriors singing this hymn, then descending upon the enemy at full tilt, all these 6 to 8 foot long pennants swirling, fluttering, flapping in the breeze at the end of those 20-foot lances, all these leopard wolf skins flapping around, the whole effect is absolutely terrifying. So, on August 15th, Sobieski, with the hussars and the Polish troops, left Szczesław. On September 4th, the Turks exploded a huge mine under part of the wall of Vienna, but the defenders managed to stop up the gap with boards and sandbags. On September 5th, the Polish relief force reached the Danube, and on the 8th of September, the whole relieving army assembled together on the Danube about 30 miles from Vienna. Besides the Polish troops, there were Austrian troops, as well as Germans that had come from Saxony, Swabia, Franconia, and Bavaria, some 60,000 soldiers all told. Before they had a great council of war, Blessed Marco said Mass, and their server was King Jan Sobieski. The commander of the imperial forces placed himself under the command of Sobieski. Blessed Marco participated in the war councils as the emperor's representative. He insisted that it was necessary first to repent of the offenses given to God and to implore his mercy and ask for his help, and then attack the Turks gathered around Vienna. And he prophesied, quote, the Turk will be vanquished, and he will leave us all his bags and baggage, close quote. It was the last possible moment on the evening of September 11th that Jan Sobieski, leading his force of Catholic soldiers, arrived at a hill called the Kahlenberg. It overlooks Vienna from the north. Surveying the situation, he was unimpressed with the enemy fortifications. As he wrote to his wife that night, quote, the general of an army who has neither thought of entrenching himself nor of concentrating his forces, but lies encamped as if we were hundreds of miles away from him, is predestined to be beaten, close quote. In town, the defenders were on their last legs, starving, sick, broken walls. The situation was very grim. And then in the early hours of the morning, September 12th, some bakers in Vienna, making bread with what very little flour still remained, heard noise underground. The Turks had placed a massive charge of gunpowder to be set off right under the walls, a charge that would have thrown the city wide open. The bakers alerted the defenders, who after searching for hours, finally found the tunnel. When Austrian Mole crawled in and pulled the fuses out, the burning fuses, literally burning up to the charges, and he's crawling around in there, pulling the fuses out at the last possible moment. September 12th was a Sunday. Up on the Kahlenberg Hill, in the wee hours of the morning, Blessed Marco celebrated Mass for the Army of the Holy League with Jan Sobieski as his server. After Mass, Blessed Marco gave a short and passionate speech to the Army, implored the divine assistance, and blessed the troops with his crucifix. Sobieski addressed the troops, "We are the bulwark of Christianity against the arms of the Ottomans. It is necessary to defend the cause of God and to preserve the Western Empire. We must either conquer or die nobly in this just cause. Your king fights at the head of you to have a share both in your glory and your danger. Be confident that the God of battles, whose cause we defend, will undoubtedly fight for us." The troops began the four-hour descent down the mountainside. At 4 a.m., the Ottomans attacked. The Austrians moved forward on the left. The Germans pressed ahead in the center with the Polish on the right. Suddenly, Mustafa was no longer the attacker, but the defender, and on two fronts, one from the relieving force coming down the Kahlenberg, another from the Vienna defenders. Mustafa left some of his elite troops facing Vienna, and he galloped off to fight Sobieski's troops as they came down the mountain. During the battle, Blessed Marco galloped furiously from one side of the lines to the other, crucifix in his hand, blessing and encouraging the fighters. Every time the Turks attacked, he would hold up his crucifix to them and say, "Ecce crucem Domini, fugite partis adversae." It's from the exorcism, and it means, "Behold the cross of the Lord, flee all you opponents." At about 5 o'clock in the afternoon, after watching the ongoing battle from the hills for all day, Sobieski stood in his stirrups, drew his sword, and charged down the hill, leading the largest cavalry charge in history. Sobieski was at the head of a spearhead of 2,000 winged hussars, with four other cavalry groups behind, three Polish and one Austrian German, a total of over 20,000 horsemen. The remaining Vienna garrison sallied out of the defenses and joined in the assault from the other direction. The Turks broke and fled in a stampede. They head towards Hungary, leaving everything behind them. All the booty seized in their campaign, as well as an entire camp, tents, weapons, battle standards, provisions, herds, and slaves. After the battle, Sobieski prostrated himself with outstretched arms and declared it was God's cause that he was fighting for and attributed the victory to God alone. The Turks lost at least 15,000 men, dead and wounded in the fighting, and all their cannon. And at least 5,000 men were captured. The Holy League lost approximately 4,500 dead and wounded. The day after the battle, Sobieski wrote to his wife, quote, "Praise be our Lord God forever for granting our nation such a victory and such glory as was never heard of in all times past. The whole camp of the enemy, with their artillery and untold treasure, has fallen into our hands. They are now retreating in great confusion, and the approaches to the town, the camp, and the open fields are covered with their corpses. The camels and other beasts of burden, the cattle, and the sheep belonging to the enemy were also captured." Parenthetical note, this in itself was an absolutely immense fortune. There were some 20,000 Anatolian buffalo they used as draft animals, 20,000 head of cattle, 20,000 camels, 20,000 mules, and 10,000 sheep and goats captured. Sobieski: "What they left behind in powder and ammunition alone is worth a million. The Grand Vizier lost all his rich treasure and barely escaped on horseback with nothing but the coat on his back. His tent is so large it might have contained within its circumference the city of Warsaw. The standard that the Grand Vizier always had carried before him with great ceremony fell into my hands, along with the Mohammedan banner presented him by the Sultan for this campaign, which I sent to the Holy Father in Rome. Along with the green battle flag of Mohammed, Sobieski sent the Pope a message." He's paraphrasing Julius Caesar. He said, "Veni, vidi, Deus fecit. I came, I saw, God conquered." Sobieski: "There are quantities of the most beautiful gold-mounted sabers and other rare Turkish accoutrements to be seen in our army. The coming on of night prevented us from continuing the pursuit. I estimate the number of the besieging army at 300,000, not counting the Tartars. There must have been at least 100,000 tents, and from these, each of the conquerors takes away what he likes. The townspeople, too, are rushing out to get their share. I believe it will take them 8 days to gather in all the booty. Among other riches, there were 100,000 sacks of grain and 10,000 sacks of Turkish coffee. They cut down with their sabers a number of Austrian people, women folk especially, whom they had taken captive, but they could not carry away with them their hasty flight. But many of them can be healed of their wounds. Elsewhere, we read there are 30,000 Christian prisoners liberated, of whom 500 were children who were to be sent as slaves to the Sultan. Sobieski. Early this morning, I went into town and found that it could not have held out 5 days longer. Never have the eyes of men beheld so great damage done in so brief a time. Great masses of stone and rock have been broken up and tossed about in heaps by the enemy's mines, and the imperial castle is riddled with holes and ruined by their cannonballs. This morning, the governor of Vienna, accompanied by a great crowd of people, came out to greet me, all kissing and petting me and calling me their savior. Later, I visited two churches where I found crowds of people who tried to kiss my hands and even my feet and clothing. Most of them had to content themselves with touching my coat. All around, one heard them crying, "Let us through to kiss the valiant hand." Together, they lifted up a shout of joy. I begged the German officers to forbid this, but in spite of them, a great crowd shouted aloud, "Long live the king." A parenthetical note, the Emperor Leopold, displeased that Jan Sobieski should have all the glory, condescended to visit and thank the Polish king, but treated Sobieski's son and the Polish commanders with extreme and haughty coldness, and in an outright insult, refused to review the hussars who had so gallantly destroyed the Turkish battle line. Sobieski. There's a huge pile of captured flags and tents. In short, the enemy has departed with nothing whatever but his life. Let Christendom rejoice and thank the Lord our God that he has not permitted the heathen to hold us up to scorn and derision and to upbraid us with their blasphemous Mohammedan proverb, "Christians, where is your God?" Close quote. In order to commemorate this great victory over the Muslims, Blessed Innocent XI ordered that the feast of the Holy Name of Mary be celebrated every year on the 12th of September. Besides the Feast of the Holy Name of Mary, there are a few other things which ought to remind us of this glorious victory. As one story goes, after the battle, one enterprising man opened the first coffee house in Vienna using the 10,000 bags of Turkish coffee. That's certainly true. But because the coffee was so bitter, the story goes that Blessed Marco added milk and honey to sweeten it, which is where it got the name cappuccino, after the brownish color of the habit of the capuchin. What is far more certain is the development of another common article of food. Cardinal Sarajevo Martins, he's the prefect for the Congregation for the Cause of Saints, explains, quote, "It seems historically clear that the invention of the cornetto is more related to the liberation of Vienna than the cappuccino. It's said that during the siege, as some Viennese bakers were preparing rolls during the night from the little flour they had left, they heard the noise of Turkish sappers tunneling to set mines. They immediately raised alarm and the threat was averted. And they were therefore given the imperial privilege of molding their cornetti in the shape of the half moon. The cappuccino was then combined with the cornetto, perhaps in reference to Blessed Marco di Avano." Close quote. So the cornetto was first made in commemoration of this great victory. Here in the States, of course, we don't usually call this roll a cornetto. We usually refer to it by the French word, which is a croissant, which is, of course, baked in the shape of a crescent, the symbol of the Turk. We got the French name because Marie Antoinette brought it from Vienna. The Polish bakers didn't want to be outdone by the Austrian bakers, so they commemorated the victory with a roll in the shape of Sobieski's stirrup. The Polish word for stirrup is bugel, and this is the birth of the bagel, celebrating the great victory of Christian victory, although nowadays this is hotly contested by Polish Jews. In 1690, the astronomer Johannes Hevelius created a constellation, Scutum Sobieskianum, that's Sobieski's shield. It's now commonly known as Scutum, in commemoration of the great Sobieski, who was still alive when the constellation was named. The great king and faithful Catholic warrior died in 1696 and is interred in a magnificent tomb in the cathedral in Krakow. What became of Kara Mustafa? Having fled from Vienna to Belgrade, he ordered the execution of many senior officers, including one who was the brother of the favorite wife of the Sultan. On Christmas Day in 1683, messengers from the Sultan ordered him to hand over his seals of office of Grand Vizier. Having handed over the seals of his authority, he He asked, am I to die? When being informed that it was the case, he said, as Allah pleases. He then placed the silken bowstring around his own neck. Several men pulled it tight till he was duly strangled. His head was struck off, put in a velvet bag, carried to Istanbul, and presented to the Sultan. The Ottomans fought on for another 16 years, losing control of Hungary and Transylvania in the process, before finally giving up on their designs for European expansion. The Battle of Vienna marks the end of the Ottoman expansion into Europe. But it hasn't marked the end of the Islamic expansion into Europe. Why can the Muslims take over Europe? Why can they now do what they could not do hundreds of years ago? Why? Because the Catholic people have lost the faith. Without the faith, Europe cannot be defended. Without the faith, there can be no Jan Sobieskis.
1: We hope you enjoyed that sermon entitled The Battle of Vienna, September 11th, 1683. Our next sermon is entitled Blessed Bonaventure of Barcelona.
3: September 11th, Blessed Bonaventure of Barcelona, Confessor, First Order. A Spaniard by birth, Bonaventure received his surname from his extensive activities in the Diocese of Barcelona. While he was a shepherd, he spent all his spare time in prayer and in venerating the Blessed Mother of God. In accordance with his father's wish, he married, but he lived with his wife in virginal purity. She died an early death, and then Bonaventure joined the Franciscans as a lay brother. He was sent to Barcelona, and there he attracted attention by his holy life. Finally, Providence led him to Italy, where he strove to promote the strict observance of the rule. In the little convent of St. Damian at Assisi, he heard a voice saying to him, "Go to Rome, and there fill my house with joy." This he did, and founded the convent of St. Bonaventure on the Palatine, where the rule of St. Francis was observed in its pristine spirit. Similar foundations soon followed, and simple Brother Bonaventure was commissioned to write the constitutions for them. At the Pope's command, he assumed the office of superior. The fame of his supernatural wisdom soon spread beyond the walls of the little convent on the Palatine. Many came to seek consolation and advice in difficult problems. Among them were high officials and learned persons, even the Pope himself. When he was 64 years old, Bonaventure was attacked by a fever, which resulted in his death. He died a saintly death in 1684 and was beatified by Pope Saint Pius X. The tomb of Blessed Bonaventure is at an altar on the gospel side of the little church of Saint Bonaventure in Rome. In the same church at the high altar is the tomb of Saint Leonard of Port Maurice. Concerning the observance of the rule. A religious order is a city of God. A wall and a bulwark shall be set in it. Isaiah 26:1. What the fortifications are for boundaries and countries, the rule and constitutions are for a religious order. The devil is always lying in wait for us, and like an enemy, enters through the breach as soon as the ramparts of discipline are broken down, says St. Gregory. As commanders defend the fortifications committed to their charge, so must you defend your fortress and outer wall. That is, you must observe exactly the rule and statutes of your order. Are you grateful to God for having prescribed for you a certain program and pattern of life? How do you value your rule, the observance of which has peopled heaven with so many saints? The rules of religious, when approved by the church, are, as it were, rays of the divine law itself. Our Lord said to his servant St. Bridget regarding the rule of St. Francis, "This rule which Francis adopted was not dictated and composed by his human intellect and prudence, but by me, according to my will. Every word written in it was inspired by my spirit." How strictly ought the rule to be observed, since God himself dictated it, since you promised by a vow to keep it, since it is for you a channel of divine grace, since your perfection depends on the observance of it, and finally, since, if you keep it, it will be the means of your salvation, whereas if you neglect it, it will cause your condemnation. Do you give thought to your rule as being the law of God in the expression of his will, according to which you have promised to live? Do you hold even the least of its ordinances with great reverence? By the charity of St. Francis, the privileges of religious life in this great order were extended to those who were not in a position to bid farewell to the world and to spend their days in the solitude of the cloister. This he did by means of the Third Order Secular. Tertiaries also have a rule that was given them by St. Francis, the observance of which enables them, even in the midst of the distractions of the world, to participate in the advantages of the cloister and to attain to perfection. In order to make it possible for all Christians to become members of this holy institution, Pope Leo XIII adapted it to change conditions. And in 1978, Pope St. Paul VI approved and confirmed a new rule for secular Franciscans. If you are a member of the Third Order, ask yourself whether you have a true appreciation of the privilege that is yours, whether you are faithful to the simple rules proposed for your observance. If so, rest assured you will share in the blessings and privileges that have been promised you by St. Francis himself.
1: We hope you enjoyed that sermon entitled Blessed Bonaventure of Barcelona. Our next sermon is entitled Pray for the Pope and Bishops.
4: In today's gospel, we especially learn at the end all that Christ came to do, that he came to touch and heal and primarily to teach. But in today's gospel, something very significant happens. For after our Lord goes up to the mountain to pray, and we must allude back to that mountain in which the law was received by Moses, he comes down and appoints leaders over his church. And so it was to these 12 that the law of Moses would be entrusted. And when the Lord works those works of teaching and those miracles, when he comes down, he expects us to make the conclusion that it is these selfsame gifts that would be entrusted primarily to the apostles and their successors. And so he teaches us also of our grave obligations as members of the mystical body to pray for the leaders of our church, beginning with the Pope and all those bishops united with him as successors of the apostles. And so we have a strict obligation in our lives to pray for them, for often we hear within the mystical body of Christ much complaint being offered as to what certain bishops may or may not be doing. But it would be much more better if we spent time in prayer, especially that time chosen by the Lord in which in nature itself seems to quiet down so that we can enter more earnestly into true prayer, that is, the lifting of our minds and our hearts to God. We must pray at always, but there are certain times during the day in which it is more conducive to that deep prayer that we must all get in the habit of offering for the Pope and the Apostle and the bishops as successors to the Apostles, so that they may truly guide this Church through the turbulent waters of our times. And indeed, we see that very clearly within our own nation, when it is to the bishops that we must turn for the leadership that will guide us through the morass of our modern society, that morass that includes the murder of infants, contraception, and all kinds of manner in which society is organized, in which the primary basis of the economic system is often usury, which is so destructive to the good of the family. And so let us learn from the Lord, especially, that we may always pray for the Pope, for the Pope and for the bishops of Holy Mother Church, so that they may go forth doing those works of Christ, for they are primarily entrusted with them, and it is entrusted to us to cooperate always with them, always striving through our prayers to think with the Church and to act with the Church, so that we may truly help build up society on those principles that our Lord entrusted to the apostles, for they are the primary teachers within the mystical body of Christ, and so they must be primary in the prayers of all members of the mystical body, for they will go forth and cure all the world, most especially by the teachings, insofar as that teaching is united with the Pope. And so let us strive always that the Lord of the harvest will send us those good and strong, zealous leaders that most of the apostles, save Judas, were at the beginning of the Church, that these strong and zealous leaders may continue to guide the Church in all times and in all places, so that we may all be found always doing the will of God, or at least it may be very obvious where the true Church may be found. For if the leaders of Holy Mother Church are zealous for the teachings of Holy Mother Church, then at least there is not that excuse by which one can say he couldn't really find the Church. Let us at least pray that that comes about, so that all souls may find her who is called to be a beacon shining on a mountain, a beacon because she has been entrusted with the law, and she alone has been entrusted and commissioned by the Lord to explain the law so that all may come to understand it, and ultimately so that all of us may come to know, love, and serve the Lord in this life, in order that we may be happy with him for all eternity in the life to come.
1: We hope you enjoyed that sermon entitled Pray for the Pope and Bishops. Our final sermon for today is entitled September 11th and the Invincible Name of Mary.
5: In the name of the Father, and of the Son, and of the Holy Ghost. Amen. It is at this time of year, and this year most of all, on that 20th anniversary, that we recall, we have become accustomed to utter a simple phrase among our fellow Americans: we shall never forget. Allow me to take a moment then this morning to deepen your memories of the meaning of this phrase. To do so, we must look back not 20 years, but a millennium, and consider the arrival of the terrible menace to Christendom from the Far East, that race of Mongol blood, descendants of Attila the Hun himself, who, after menacing the Roman Empire in antiquity, finally made their return in the 11th century. It is no wonder to us, for we know having considered the history of our civilization, that this menace comes especially at times when Christianity, the followers of Christ, are not living up to the teachings of their faith. This was the case in 11th century Europe, a Europe that was about, it seemed, to redescend into barbarism and saw the great split between East and West. Nevertheless, the threat of Muslim takeover of the Holy Land inspired Christian Europe to reunite and lead a glorious crusade to retake that Holy Land, ushering in three centuries of wondrous Christian civilization. The enemy, thwarted for a time, would not, however, be defeated. It would continue to menace the East especially, until finally, after the Greek betrayal of the Union of East and West, achieved at the Council of Florence, at a time when we would hear throughout the streets of Constantinople, better the turban than the tiara, the citizens of the Byzantine Empire would get their wish. And in 1453, the remnants of the Roman Empire in the East would fall to the Turks, and Constantinople would become the new capital of the great Islamic state, the Sultan being recognized by all Sunni Muslims as the successor to Muhammad himself. The taking of Constantinople would finally grant the Turks the staging point they needed for the long-desired takeover of all of Europe. And it seemed that they would achieve this, especially in the wake of a new division that soon arose in the West due to the Protestant revolt. The first warning came in 1529, when the city of Vienna barely escaped capture. The Sultan's forces nevertheless captured most of Hungary, and the Mohammedan menace would henceforth be ever in sight. Nevertheless, this seemingly insuperable Muslim force would finally be repulsed. At long last, it would be seen that it was capable of being defeated. This would occur on September 11th, 1565, when Ottoman forces would fail in their siege of the island of Malta, and the Christian forces would gloriously repulse them. This would be followed only a few years later by the victory at sea of the Holy League in the Battle of Lepanto, which was obtained thanks to the exhortation by Pope Pius V to all the Christian world to invoke Our Lady, especially by invoking her holy name repeatedly in the recitation of her holy beads. The naval victory, while a source of great comfort to the Christian world, was not in itself of enormous military importance. It only inspired the Ottoman Empire with a greater desire for vengeance. They continued to set their sights on the

seemed hopeless. The outpost of Christendom was indeed about to become that long-desired staging point for the Muslim takeover of the West. Pope Innocent XI charged all of Europe to invoke the most holy name of Mary to deliver Christendom from this mortal danger. And he begged for other Christian nations to come to the aid of the Austrians. France would have nothing of helping its political rival, but valiant King John Sobieski of Poland answered the call and led an army of Christians, encompassing other nations as well, to the aid of Vienna. The battle began on September 11th, 1683. And by September 12th, the surprise attack had been entirely successful. The Turkish army, which so vastly outnumbered the defenders, was completely routed and fled in disgrace, leaving behind wondrous spoils, including a large supply of delightfully smelling roasted black beans, which then made their way into the victorious city. And only 2 years later, the first coffee shop would open up in Vienna. The day of the victory, then, was Sunday within the octave of the Nativity of the Blessed Virgin Mary, September 12th, 1683. And so the Pope proclaimed that henceforth this should be a feast day during this octave of Mary's birthday, in honor especially of her most holy name, the invocation of which all Christianity had been delivered from its mortal foe. But no, providence was not to have done with this victory, for now the Christian armies would continue to pursue the Ottomans until finally, at another glorious victory farther east on September 11th, 1697, the Sultan's dreams of conquering Christendom would now forever be dashed. The Ottoman Empire would continue its decline until at the dawn of the 20th century, it would be referred to contemptuously as the sick man of Europe. World War I would be its final poor showing, and its ensuing collapse would leave the Sunni Muslim world with a longing for a new and vigorous caliphate, an Islamic state that would at long last avenge the great humiliations of September 11th. It seems no battle would be necessary. Christian Europe would destroy itself in the two world wars. And in the generations that followed, the disciples of Muhammad would walk right in to inhabit the ruins. Can we wonder that our Blessed Lady would have chosen this very time for her greatest apparitions? That the time of the collapse of the Ottoman Empire should also see the time when the Queen of Heaven should choose to appear to three shepherd children in a Portuguese village named after the daughter of Muhammad. The message of Fatima was clear. If the Christian world did not cease to offend God, worse calamities even than these world wars would follow. And with that mysterious phrase of hers that in Portugal, the faith would always be preserved, one can only be left wondering if we will reach the point when Portugal alone is the country not conquered by Islam. The lesson of all this, my dear children, is that Islam is not just a military menace to Western civilization. It is a shameful indictment of the apostasy and moral bankruptcy of our civilization. Against the Quran, we cannot hold up our idol of safety and our gospel of gender and critical race theories. It is hearts.

that must change. And we know we shall never win the hearts of the Mohammedan if we do not first convert our own. Thankfully, we know to whom we must turn for help. This conversion of hearts will be obtained only by invoking the most holy name of the Queen of all hearts, the Blessed Virgin Mary. To inspire us in this holy endeavor, we can turn to the words of a holy preacher who came from that time of the dawning of Christian civilization that I referred to at the beginning, after the First Crusade, the Holy Saint Bernard, one of the first to preach, especially on the holy name of Mary. Let us listen together to a few of his words. It is said, and the Virgin's name was Mary. Let us speak a few words on this name, which signifies Star of the Sea, and suits very well the Maiden Mother, who may very rightly be likened unto a star. A star gives forth her rays without any harm to herself, and the Virgin brought forth her Son without any hurt to her virginity. The light of a star takes nothing away from the star itself, and the birth of her offspring took nothing away from the virginity of Mary. She is that noble star which was to come out of Jacob, whose brightness still sheds luster upon all the earth, whose rays are most brilliant in heaven and shine even unto hell, lighting up earth midway, warming souls rather than bodies, fostering good and scaring away evil. She, I say, is a clear and shining star, twinkling with excellencies, resplendent with example, needfully set to look down upon the surface of this great and wide sea. Whoever you are, if you find yourself battered to and fro by the gales and storms of this life's ocean, if you would not be overwhelmed by the tempest, keep your eyes fixed upon this star's clear shining. If the hurricanes of temptation rise against you, if you are running upon the rocks of trouble, look to the star. Call on Mary. If the waves of pride or ambition or slander or envy toss you, look to the star. Call on Mary. If the billows of anger or avarice or the enticements of the flesh beat out against your soul's bark, look to Mary. If the enormity of your sins trouble you, if the foulness of your conscience confounds you, if the dread of judgment appalls you, if you begin to slip into the deep of despondency, into the pit of despair, think of Mary. In danger, in difficulty, in doubt, think on Mary. Call on Mary. Let her not be away from your mouth or from your heart. That you may not lack the succor of her prayers, turn not aside from the example of her conversation. If you follow her, you will never go astray. If you pray to her, you will never have need to despair. If you keep her in mind, you will never wander. If she holds you, you will never fall. If she leads you, you will never be weary. If she helps you, you will reach home safe at the last, so that you will prove in yourself how truly it is said, and the Virgin's name was Mary. Holy Mary, Mother of God, intercede for us. Give us strength against thine enemies, that we may obtain the conversion of all hearts, the triumph of Christian civilization, and at the end, life everlasting.

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5: In the name of the Father, and of the Son, and of the Holy Spirit. Amen. Let us pray. May your abiding mercy, O Lord, cleanse and strengthen your church, and since without you she cannot exist in safety, let her be ever guided by your grace. Through Jesus Christ, thy Son, our Lord, who liveth and reigneth with thee in the unity of the Holy Spirit, God, world without end. Amen. In the name of the Father, and of the Son, and of the Holy Spirit. Amen.

0: Western New York weather, temperature 71 degrees, under partly cloudy skies. The wind is from the north at 7 miles per hour. The forecast for this evening, clear skies with a light wind, temps of 61. Overnight, cloud-free and somewhat breezy, the temp about 55. And then tomorrow, it will be overcast with some wind, temp about 78. That's the weather, brought to you by iCatholicMobile.com.
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It's hard to mention that this is a heart day. If I say Valentine, it'll date the show, so I have to say heart day. Anyway, here's a big heart. I hope you can see it. They're going to show it to you. Given to me by some good friends from Dubuque, Iowa. And these roses came from a little boy. Will you stand up, sweetheart? There he goes. How you like that, huh? So, I want to thank all of you because love is the thing that makes the world go round. And love is that one thing that Jesus taught us and gave us a new commandment. Today, a strange thing happened to me. That is, I made an 8-minute little program. And right in the middle of this program, the grandfather clock began to go bing, bong, bing, bong. And I thought, so I said, now that's the clock timing. And talking about time, so I went, did the Lord give me a grace not to spoil the show? But then we decided we would talk about time. Time is something that we have. It's very difficult. If I were a physicist, I could explain what it means to have no time, but then you wouldn't understand me if I was a physicist, you see? And so because I'm not, well, look at time on our level. And time is something that was not for each one of us. And don't you have a hard time understanding that, huh? Because all of a sudden, at some point, you had the use of reason. At that point, you knew when to say yes and when to say no. My first recollection of the use of reason is when I told my grandmother to shut up. And that was at the age of 3. My father's mother was continually griping at my own mother, and at 3 years old, I said to her, oh, shut up, you all time talk, talk. And my mother was very happy, my grandmother was not. But nonetheless, I knew I did something wrong. But at some time when we were not, say, centuries and centuries and centuries and centuries, there was a time we were not. Unbelievable, isn't it, huh? And what we also have a hard time knowing there will be a time in this world we will not be. We will be in heaven, will be in eternity, because our soul is everlasting. It's going to go on and on and never, it's immortal. And for that reason, we don't really have a concept of the time we were not or the time we will always be. Death is a transition. It's not a... Our Lord used to say that in the gospel. He said when the girl, Jairus' daughter, he wants to raise her up from the dead. He said, why are you making so much noise? He said, there is no death. He said, the girl is not dead. She sleeps. And they laughed him to scorn because they knew she was dead. What was our Lord talking about? The only time our Lord thought you were dead is when you went down to that other world. See? He always considered death as a sleep, meaning the body is at rest, but the soul lives on. And that's in eternity. You pass. You don't die. I know your body turns to dust and bones and all the rest of it. But even then, one day, we're assured because Jesus rose, we too shall rise. I can't wait. I won't have braces. I won't have pain. I won't be tired or frustrated or worried or anxious. You won't have those things. Why? Because you're out of time in eternity.
We have a hard time. We're all kind of captives of time. But see, with God, there is no time. For example, with God, everything is present. Thank God it's not to us, huh? See, we have a hard time with that. Why? Because, well, it is a mystery, but he always was. If he wasn't, then it'd have to be somebody before him that always was. There was never a time when God was not. As Sister Regina said, it kind of hurts your head to think about it. You know? We say something profound, she says, oh, that hurts my head. Well, it does. That's why it's so ridiculous for some of us in a moment of time to give up heaven. Eternity, eternal, eternal happiness. Never, never, never, never ending. See, we have a hard time with that because it is a mystery, but that's where our faith. And our Lord said, what did he say? You remember what he said? I go to prepare a place for you. If it were not so, I would have told you. In my Father's house, there are many, many mansions. Ooh. So we do have time here. The time I was not, a time I am, and a time I shall live forever. And to God, all of that is present. I don't know what I'm going to do tomorrow, thank God. He does. All right, in front of him. That's why you can never say that God doesn't know you or love you or care for you. Oh, he knows, he loves, he cares. And that must affect our daily life. It should affect this present moment. Why? Because I am known by God. He decided that I should be, and he loves me and wants me to be with him in heaven. See? Now, our faith grows as I understand that a little more every day, every day, every day. That's why we need to resemble God by living in the present moment. Most people live in the past. Huh? Did you ever notice how men... Well, I'll pick on you tonight. I'm really on your side. You know, I'm not a feminist. In case you didn't know. But did you ever notice how when men retire...

0: a broom. He takes up a little thing to pick up the dust. She said, I've gone nuts. I says, well, why don't you travel? You go with me. I said, of course you go with you. But see, at that moment, time became what? Heavy. Heavy. Because we don't live in this present moment. See, he was so accustomed to activity and all this other stuff. All of a sudden, time became heavy. He makes the time long. When you're having a good time or you're talking about something very interesting, time goes like that. You say, what? I've been here 2 hours? You don't know. Because time seems to fly by when you're interested in something, when you're doing something you like to do. If you have pain, oh, it drags. When I broke my wrist in the hospital, one bone was gone this way, another one gone that way, and I said to Sister Rayfield, what time is it? And she said, 11 o'clock. And I thought eternity passed by, and I said, what time is it? She said, 5 after 11. 5 minutes passed, and I thought it was all night. See? So time can be a friend or an enemy. Time. What makes youth young? Some youth are not young anymore. Some kids in their teens, even before their teens, are old. They look old. They act old. And they feel old. Some middle-aged people act very young. Some of the elderly act very young. They feel young. Why? Because time is not yet a burden. They're enjoying themselves, they're doing things, they're bearing their crosses with joy. To many retired people, time is very long and a burden. But see, that is not the way to look at time. Time is our greatest gift. Such a gift is time that we should thank our Lord every day for time. Why? Every day I can learn something new about God. Every day I can suffer something for God. Every day I can make the right decisions to choose Him above myself, to do His will and not my own, no matter how difficult it is. But I have a chance. I have an opportunity. Every day I pray for a long life. Why? Eternity begins in a second. It lasts forever. And the more I can have time, the more I can know God, love God, love my neighbor, do good, have mercy, have compassion. Time is an opportunity for virtue, to know God and to love God. Time is an opportunity to love. If you fail in that, that's where people get into despair, discouragement, anxiety. When we project time, that's very bad. How many people have had assisted suicides? What an evil. Why? Because somebody has some terminal disease. And what happens? Today, they begin to think of all the hours, all the days, all the months, and maybe years that they will have to suffer this pain or this disease. They project. And so all the pain of that time suddenly comes into the present moment. And I suffer 2,000 times more than I should. Why? Because I have not lived in this moment alone. Hey, I don't have tomorrow. I don't have tonight. All I have now is this camera and all of you. Now, isn't that a freeing experience? Huh? I don't have to worry about anything. If I make a mistake, you're not going to care. You going to care if I make a mistake? No. I don't care either. Why? Because I'm at home. I'm at home with a big family. And I'm me. See? So I have to be me in this family, just like I'm me upstairs. You know what I just did? Oh, I don't even know why I'm telling you. Did you ever do something you wanted to just kind of dissolve into a big grease spot? Huh? I just did that before I came down here. I walked to the chapel to say hi to Jesus and help me with this show. And the air conditioning went on, and it was freezing in there. If I had stayed much longer, I'd have had icicles. And I said out loud, turn the air conditioning off. It's freezing outside. And in here. And everybody went. And his mask got on. Why didn't you tell me? We didn't have a chance to tell you. It came out so fast. Oh, thanks a lot. So there's nothing I can do. I couldn't open the grill and say, sorry, everybody. I didn't know you were here. I would have been nicer if I knew you were there. I would have made a sign. I'm freezing. Shut the air conditioner off. I do wonder what they're thinking of in the chapel, though. I mean, I can't. I thought they must have said, oh, that woman must be something hard to live with. Anyways, yeah, his sisters were hysterical. Anyway, we do dumb things in the present moment, see? Now, the present moment sometime embraces the past and the future. All of you here tonight had to plan to come. Your present moment was planning to get here. My present moment was to say, hey, 6:35, you got to be there. So we do have to use the past and the present. We cannot live in past. The past is gone. It's gone. And you can't ever get it back. Our dear Lord said to us, Angelo Feligno, he said, the past is dead. The future unborn. See, that's why those of you that have pain, try to endure just now. Take your medication, your pain medicine, your food. Take everything you need to make yourself comfortable. But don't live and don't project that future. Huh? I want to read you from Ecclesiastes. And maybe we'll all get a little light on time. It says, there is a time for everything in under heaven. I know you've heard it, but bear with me. time for giving birth and a time to die. That's why those of you that find yourself pregnant shouldn't be projecting. Projection of time is sometimes the reason for many, many, many, many abortions. I can't do it. I can't keep it. I can't raise it. I don't have a job. What is it? Is that something with the present? No. It's something you project. And then with that projection, you decide, and then I get rid of the baby, and that solves my problem. Sure don't solve the baby's problem. And why is it? Because you project time. There is a time for dying. And that's something we never think about. Oh, you want to know the phrase? Ecclesiastes 3? 3. Now, none of us hardly, if you say make a will, they'll boo. Italians are notorious for that. Oh. They don't want anybody to have what they got. Now watch me get a lot of letters from Italians. But you can't write to me nasty because I'm one of you, so just relax. My grandfather would never make a will. He never wanted to go to a hospital because in those days they thought if you went to a hospital, you were dead. All of you oldsters here, you realize, is that true? Yeah, see, they're nodding their head. I can tell your age now when you nod your head. Well, anyway, we don't make wills because we think, if I make a will, I'm going to die. See, we don't like to think of dying, but why don't we think of that when we're tempted to sin? Oh, see, if we could remember this one thing, there is a time for my dying. I've lived, let's see, I'll be 72 pretty soon. Now I have 72 times I have lived the day, the hour, and the moment I will die. Did you ever think of that? As old as you are, that many times have you passed by that day, that hour, and that moment when God will say, come. That's a sobering thought, isn't it? Well, there's a time for planting. You know, if you don't plant at the right time, my grandmother wouldn't plant a pepper until after Good Friday. She wouldn't. There's a time for uprooting what has been planted. Time for killing and a time for healing. We bought a half a cow. We got more hamburger than you've ever seen in your whole life. I mean hamburger, lots of it. There was a time even for that cow. See? Half of that cow is in our freezer. You know, it's cheaper than the meat you buy in a store. Did you know that? Much cheaper. About $1 cheaper. A pound. So, I said to the sisters, when you eat this cow, remember, it's cheap. And you'll enjoy it more. Now, I'm not saying a cow has the same place as we do, but God created cows and animals and birds and deer and everything else and plants. You know, these flowers are beautiful. I love them especially because they're yellow and they got a little red here on the bottom. Isn't that magnificent? Did God decide to put red behind the leaf of a yellow flower? I never thought of that. Isn't he awesome? Look at that. Right behind, look here. And if you didn't really try that, look at that. There's a time From all eternity, there was a time for this one rose that was going to sit on this little table beside me. How do you like that? You say, oh, that little boy's parents bought it, and he put it there. Oh, you missed the whole boat. When you say things like that, you miss the boat. You miss those delicate, beautiful things that God does for you in time. Now, there's a time for knocking down and a time for building. That reminds me of Sister Antoinette, one of my sisters. We had a little parlor. And the Lord wanted us to reinstall our particular way of life of being cloistered nuns, and so we put a grill up again. I think it's rather beautiful. And so there was a wall in the way, so we just took it down. And Sister Antoinette looked at me and she said, well, Mother, most women change wallpaper. You change walls. But there is a time for knocking down and a time for building. Some of us don't know there is the time, and we don't wait for that time. That's why you get so impatient when you pray for something you don't get it. Why are you getting impatient when God doesn't answer your prayer right now? Tell me. Time. You don't want to wait. You're praying for some hardhead's conversion. And that hardhead seems to be getting harder and harder. Or you're discouraged. My prayers are wasted. You must keep on praying. Remember Saint Monica? There's a time to wait. If God doesn't answer a prayer, it's a time to wait. See, it's a time to wait. If God wants you to change something, then He will provide, He will open a door, open a window. And that, you have to wait. So there's a difference between no answer and an answer that's no. A big difference. But most of us are impatient because we don't want to wait. Somebody had to wait for that rose to get this size so that they could sell it. There's nothing they could do but wait. That's what time does. It gives us the wisdom to know. Now, there is a time for tears and a time for laughter. Don't ever be afraid to cry. We cry. Jesus cried. He groaned and cried when he heard Lazarus was dead, and he knew. He knew he was dead, and he knew he was going to raise him from the dead. And yet, he cried. Why? The present moment demanded sympathy and empathy for Martha and Mary. He didn't go up like you and I would do and say, what are you sniveling about? I'm going to raise him up. That would be gross. Really gross. No, he cried with them. That moment demanded that his human nature be empathetic. Now, there's a time for dancing, a time for throwing stones away and gathering them up, and a time for embracing, a time to refrain from embracing. Some of you ought to listen to that one. Didn't think I'd think of that, did you? A time for for searching and a time for losing, a time for keeping and throwing away. You know, what do they call them? Pack rats? That's a terrible name. A lot of people are pack rats. They pick up anything and everything and they put it somewhere. You know, the bad part of it is, those are the people you go to and say, do you happen to have a button? Button what kind? And they open up drawers. Drawers of buttons. Just the one you wanted. Happened to be there. Picked it up 20 years ago. Those kind of people, they're interesting. And then there's some people won't keep a thing around. You ever meet one of those? Everything is bland, plain. You feel that this whole house is 80 years old, but looks like it was built yesterday. You don't know anybody lives there. Just clean. Nothing around that isn't absolutely, totally necessary. If you need one cup, that's all you got. And one saucer. If you don't need the saucer goes and the cup stays. And there are people like that. There's a time for sewing. There's something strange about this one because it's S-E-W-I-N-G. Sewing. I lost that one entirely. My father was a tailor, my mother was a tailoress, and I am a zilcho. I couldn't sew a button on. The other day I was walking in, outside, and Sister Regina said, "Oh, you got a thread here." She pulled it and pulled it and pulled it. And my button fell off. It went. I said, "Why did you do that?" She said, "I didn't know it was your button." I said, "It's on the floor." She said, "I'll pick it up." With a long string, that big. I never did figure out how she, it was a nice, hard, solid button. I wouldn't have been able to put it on. As far as I'm concerned, that button will be missing until doomsday comes, unless one of my sisters sews it on. Because I don't know how to sew. A time for keeping silent. And you know, that could be wrong, too. But there is a time for speaking. Today, we are the silent majority. In the church today, I believe, I am not a believer in all these reports and polls and all the rest. I believe the majority of Catholics are faithful. I believe they love the Lord, they love the church, and they love the Eucharist, and they believe in the real presence of Jesus, body, blood, soul, and divinity. But they have not come in their life to the time to speak. And you need to be careful, because that time will pass and you won't be able to speak, you see. Things will have so changed that we're stuck with what is there, like we are now. So remember, there is a time to keep silent, but there is a time to speak. If you mix them up, you're going to be in a lot of trouble. There's a time for loving, a time for hating. Does that mean that to hate is good? No. It means to dislike sin. It is like there is a time for a war and a time for peace. So it says here, man cannot comprehend the work of God from beginning to end. When there was no time, and I look, when I read a history book or the history of the church, when I was in Rome, I saw all those magnificent paintings, and I make a lot of mistakes. And we were in the Basilica in Rome, and I was amazed at the paintings. So was one of the ushers there, and he was standing there, and I said, "Do you speak English?" And he said, "Yes." And I said, "Who painted that picture?" And he looked at me absolutely indignant and unbelieving. He went, oh. I thought, what'd I say? He went, "Madame." I said, "Yeah? That is not a painting." I said, "Oh, looks like one. It is a mosaic." I said, "Really? I don't believe it. It is a mosaic." I said, "Oh." I went up to that painting. And it was so meticulous and so perfect. Tiny, tiny pieces of glass. So small. I went up and I touched it, which you're not supposed to do. That's my second mistake. And I looked at it and I thought, what mind and what power, talent could make a tiny piece of glass look like an eye, a muscle, an arm, a leg, a garment in folds? Who could do that? I went from picture to picture, and they were all mosaic, except one with St. Michael. And it took unbelievable time. Today we make everything plastic. Do you notice that? You buy something that, we bought something that's a peeler. Didn't cost too much. Peels potatoes. We had a lot of potatoes to peel. So I thought, well, this little peeler ought to be real nice. You know, you put that potato there and it goes. Three potatoes. Plastic. Plastic. Plastic. Everything is plastic. Gears are plastic. Potato peelers are plastic. Everything is plastic. Is it made to last? No, because we want to pour it in a mold, put it together, and sell it, and you buy 20 of them instead of one. We don't have time. We don't have time. Everything is instant. Everything is now. Everything is now. And so what have we done? We rush out of habit. We don't know why we're rushing. You ever see somebody rush out of a house, get in the car, and you say, "Where are you going?" "Downtown." Downtown is not going anywhere. It's not leaving. It's going to be there when you get there. We run down the steps, get in the car, slam the door, and off we go. Why? We don't want to take the time. And so time to us has become a burden instead of a grace. It's become a work instead of a peaceful existence. It has become, that's why we don't pray. Why don't you pray? I don't have what? Time. I don't have time. That's what you say. I'm going to Mass. Which priest says the quickest one? I got Father over here. He says it's 20 minutes. I'll go that one. Well, God gave you 24 hours a day. Are you telling me you don't have 1 hour a week for him? Ooh. Huh? Time. of time. Tithe some time every day to God. All of you think of tithing is money. Not bad now, I would knock it. I got just a place for you to tithe to. I mean, if you have a problem, I would knock it. But I think there's something more important. Tithe some of your time every day. Go to your chapel if you can find the Blessed Sacrament. And sit there a little bit and just give him some time. He's given you hours and days and years of time. How much do you give him? Time will determine your whole eternity. It will determine your glory or your misery. It will determine your gifts, your graces, and how you use your talents. It will praise you and raise you to heaven or condemn you to hell or place you in purgatory. Time. Let's use it well. We have a call. Hello?
1: Yes.
0: What is your question?
1: Mother Angelica, I'm from Illinois. First, I would like to wish you a happy Valentine's Day.
0: Thank you.
1: And we love you very much. And really, I cannot find a proper word which would describe my appreciation for your work. And really, God grant you many years. Two quick questions. The first one, how can I answer non-Catholic people who would say that having statues in our churches, especially for the Blessed Mother, is a form of like idol worshiping? Especially they would say that if you go to the Old Testament, when the Israelites were leaving Egypt, I believe the Lord said that you are not supposed to make any images. So this is a form of worshiping them. I would love your answer for this question. And I would say the second one, after you answer this one, please.
0: I wasn't too sure what he said. What did he say?
2: Idol worshiping.
3: How do you answer?
0: Oh, we don't worship statues. How many here have a picture of somebody they love in their pocket? Yeah, you worshipers. Have you ever gone to Washington, D.C.? Talk about statues. Lincoln. Try walking up those steps. You see, what we have, or what you have in your living room, on your wall, your grandmother, your grandfather, your father, your mother, your kids, what is it? It's a remembrance of someone you love. See? A statue of a saint or a lady, especially a lady, is a remembrance of the marvelous creature she is. It's a remembrance that I can ask her to intercede for me. And you say, well, why should I ask her? I go right to Jesus. Why you belong to a prayer group? Why you ask him some fellow sinner to pray for you and not the Mother of God? Does that make any sense to you? Doesn't to me. Statue of the Sacred Heart. Do it. Well, come on. Tried to pull the wrong side. What is this? Huh? Do I worship a piece of brass? No. It's a constant reminder to me that my God loved me enough to die for me.

0: love and a devotion. We're flesh and blood, and we have emotions. You go into some cold marble building, and that's just how you feel, like cold marble. You go into something, it's beautiful, and the beauty enters into your heart. And that's the purpose of beauty. Architecture, statues, paintings, everything. Now, you have another question. What is that?
1: Yes, first, I'm sorry, I was not speaking in a loud voice.
0: That's right, that's okay.
1: The second question, actually, how can I make a decision, especially if it's a lifetime decision, how can I know about the timing, that this is the proper time to go ahead and do it, or actually postpone it? How can I know this?
0: Well, remember, no decision is a decision. Don't forget that. When we dilly-dally, you made a decision. What? To dilly-dally. Okay. There's nothing in life like no decision. No decision is a decision. Now, it all depends. Am I making a decision that's life-changing? Ask yourself a few questions. Is it for the honor and glory of God? Is it for the good of my soul, the good of my family and my neighbor? Is it something pleasing to God? You ask yourself those questions, you ought to make a decision very quickly. Now you say, it takes time. Well, yeah, sometimes some decisions take time. Why? Sometimes you depend on other people, you depend on other things, you depend on a lot of things to help that decision come to fruition. Some decisions you make spur the moment. And some decisions do take prayer. But I think if you ask yourself the questions I just proposed, you will find whether you should wait or whether you should change. Never change anything under pressure. Never change anything. If you're in any kind of emotional upset, why? Because you're not clear and you cannot see the hand of God. So with all of that, I think you can make a good decision. We have another call. Hello?
2: Hello, Mother.
0: And where are you from?
2: I'm from Hawaii.
0: And what is your question?
2: First of all, I'd like to say that we love you here in Hilo.
0: Thank you.
2: And I have a question for you, okay? Mm-hmm. What if an elderly person who has lived a full life discovers that he or she is going to die and they feel so devastated and want to live for another, say, 10 to 15 years? Are they scared or something to be going home into eternal paradise?
0: I think everybody is afraid to die. I think that's normal and human. I don't think anybody here wants to die. I mean, the way some people live, you'd think they would want to die. But they don't. Nobody, no matter how miserable they are, do they want to die. Why? They say, I'm uncertain. Why, if you've read this book, if you've listened to the teachings of the church, why are you afraid to die? You were born to die. You were given a time. A time in which to work out your holiness, your union with God, and your salvation, to accept that salvation from Jesus. That's why you were born. We have another call. Hello?
3: Yes, Mother. My question is, my mother is terminally ill right now, and she's one of these people who's kind of like a living saint. And my question is, she may never live to see my kids someday. And what would you give her as the best advice on the time that she may not have?
0: Well, there's not a time she shall not have. See? Whether she's in this world or the next, she will always possess love. She will always possess

not have regrets over things we won't be able to do together, or things we omitted. We should not have that sense of loss. Why? Because you go to something so much better than what we have. I made a program one time, seven hours on heaven. And I learned a lot. Because I learned that so many of us are fearful of heaven when it's everything you wanted and more. It's the vision of God for all eternity, and we cannot fathom that, you see, because in this life we live by faith. But one of the apostles before he met Jesus said, I want to see Jesus. We should have that in our heart every day. I want to see Jesus. When we go before the Blessed Sacrament, we see Jesus. But one day we shall see him face to face. If you could imagine for a moment the happiest day in your life, the happiest moment, and multiply that 12,000 million trillion times, it would not equal 1 second in heaven. Why do we fear? So I would say to your saintly mother, rejoice. As far as you're concerned, she will be of more help to you there than here. So let's remember, we have so little time. And remember, time is precious. It's precious. When you get up tomorrow morning, say, Jesus, I thank you. I have another day. When you go to bed at night, say, Jesus, I thank you for this day. I thank you for my pain. I thank you for my crosses, my sorrow, my love, my joys, and everything you've given to me today out of your infinite love. I thank you, Lord. I think if we do that, we will appreciate time. Now we have time. And the time we have now will determine our eternity. So, be generous with your time for others and give some time to God. God bless you. See you tomorrow night.

0: I played football for over 20 years of my life. You know, grade school, high school, college with the University of Michigan. Played 9 years professionally. Have a nice diamond Super Bowl ring to show for it. And I retired at the ripe old age of 30. And so obviously there's much more to my life than just being a football player. I'm married, I have six children, and I'm a Knight of Columbus. I'm a Knight of Columbus because the Knights of Columbus are strong supporters of marriage and family life. Kids today, like all of us, want to know the truth. And the truth can only be found in the person of Jesus Christ. I've been given many great things in life. But even with all these great things, I'm still restless. At least I'm restless until I share them with others. And the Knights of Columbus have provided me opportunities to do just that.
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4: Hello, this is Father Jim Netto with the Diocese of Portland, Maine. In Krakow, Poland, on the 2nd of June, 1938, the Lord Jesus himself directed a young Polish Sister of Mercy on a three-day retreat. Sister Faustina painstakingly recorded Christ's instructions in her diary, that is, a mystical manual on prayer and divine mercy. These instructions became Faustina's weapon in fighting the good fight. Jesus began, "My daughter, I want to teach you about spiritual warfare." Secret number 3, do not bargain with any temptation. Lock yourself immediately into my sacred heart. This secret reminds us that in the Garden of Eden, Eve bargained with the devil and lost. We have recourse to the refuge of the sacred heart. In running to Christ, we turn our backs on the demonic. Recall also that when the devil came to tempt both Eve in the garden and our Lord in the wilderness, he took advantage of their being alone. That is one of his strategies. So we need to stick together to avoid his attacks. Be not troubled, however, no matter the great the temptation that assails you. Let the enemy rage at the door, for we are sure he cannot enter but by the door of our consent. Let us keep the door closed and see that it is properly fastened. Then there is nothing to fear. Finally, be assured that all the temptations of hell cannot sully a soul which is displeased with them. Let them do their best then. The Apostle St. Paul suffered terrible ones, and God, out of love for him, would not remove those temptations. So come, have courage. Let your heart belong to Jesus. Preserve me, O God, for in you I take refuge.
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9: Western New York weather, it's currently 69 degrees under partly cloudy skies. The wind is from the north at 6 miles per hour. The forecast for this evening, clear skies with a light wind, temps of 61. Overnight, cloud-free and somewhat breezy, the temp about 55. And then tomorrow, it will be overcast with some wind, temp about 78. That's the weather brought to you by iCatholicMobile.com.
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10: Just in, you are looking at obviously a very disturbing live shot there. 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
11: I just went over to them to see if she was okay, and something just said, all right, I'll take care of her. And then everybody left, and then we started our journey down the stairs. It was like the Twilight Zone. There was nobody out there.